0: Of course there's pressure. We're responsible for the condition of the flock, making sure they all return, and that as many as possible get back to the valley at the end of the summer season.
1: Once the sheep are safely sheltered for the night, it's time for Pauline to return to her mountain hut. From late May to late October, this is her home, at 1,500 meters altitude. She lives here with her boyfriend and fellow shepherd, Anthony Cognat, and their four herding dogs. For Anthony and Pauline, evening conversations revolve mostly around work and sheep. Shepherding is still pretty new to them. They left behind their hospitality jobs in the city in 2022. Today, cooking and eating well are their favorite leisure activities.
2: You truly live with nature here in your own rhythm. Even though you don't get much sleep, in the end, it feels more restful than the stress of life in the city.
1: The next day begins at 7:30. Pauline and Anthony will be outside all day, so they prepare everything they might need. Sometimes they go together, sometimes separately, and sometimes they take turns herding, depending on the grazing area. The routes they take depend on the weather. Through rain, thunderstorms, and fog, they're always on the move.
0: Hello, girls. Are you still sleepy? You look lovely this morning.
1: It's an ancient profession. For thousands of years, livestock has been brought to graze on mountain meadows. This form of livestock farming is considered especially sustainable. The seasonal movement of livestock is even on UNESCO's list of intangible cultural heritage. To take on the job, Pauline and Anthony completed a 9-month shepherd training course.
0: I think we learn a lot about ourselves from the sheep. For example, I used to be very stressed out and had a hard time letting go. But now my personality has changed with the rhythm of the flock. But you have to be physically fit and not afraid of hard work. It is still a very difficult profession.
1: It was a big change for their dog Nala as well, from couch dog to herding dog.
0: Our dogs, they're really our colleagues now. They play a full part in the work. It's thanks to them that we can do all this.
1: Someday, Pauline would like to settle down with Anthony in the valley with sheep of their own. But for now, she's simply happy, enjoying her life in the mountains.
3: In our series about the average German, we've experienced different scenarios with Michel Müller, like food shopping with him, dinner, and work. So today we're going to see how an average German likes to spend their free time.
4: Today, Michel Müller, an average German, is doing some gardening. And he's here at his Schrebergarten, or allotment garden, which he shares with a number of other green-fingered Germans. But where do these little gardens come from? What do they mean for Germans? And what are the rules governing the plots? Let's find out.
5: Gardening is the most popular hobby in Germany. In fact, more than 1 in 4 Germans frequently plant, water, rake, and work in their garden.
4: But if you're a German who's cursed to live in a big city, how do you channel the urge to cultivate? Enter the Schrebergarten.

0: The Schrebergarten was born in the 19th century against a backdrop of industrialization, reduced urban green spaces, and chain smoking. Working class people were encouraged to grow their own fruits and vegetables outside of cities on plots of land not suitable for anything else, which is why they're often located along railway lines and highways. Nowadays, they've become more of a hobby, or perhaps a love, a break from the urban humdrum and a place where Germans can tend to their little green oases. As a relatively new member of the garden colony, Michael is making friends with his neighbours. There are nearly 1 million Schrebergartens in Germany. However, abundance does not mean accessibility. Waiting lists for Schrebergartens are long. In Berlin, it's estimated in 2022 that 15,000 people were on the waiting list, and it can take up to 12 years to get a plot. So I'm filling in my application form so I can get my own little slice of heaven before I turn 50. Wait, I mean 40. Stop trying to guess my age. Although calling his Schrebergarten little would be a misnomer, the average size of an allotment in Germany is 370 square meters, with the colony itself being even bigger. While I have followed Michael through many situations so far, God love him, I've never seen him gardening. However, as half of German garden owners spend at least several times per week in the garden, I suppose it was his inevitable destiny. Michael is growing these juicy cucumbers out of love. Well, also because he's obliged to by the German government, sort of. Under the Federal Allotment Garden Act, at least one third of the allotment must be for food cultivation, aka growing fruit and veg for personal consumption. This allows state-owned land to be cultivated in exchange for low rent. And because it's Germany, there are other rules to renting an allotment garden, which neighbour Klaus is keen to share. Hedges must be kept at a height of 1.2 to 1.5 metres to maintain visibility, reflecting communal public space interests. Quiet time, or Ruhezeit, is also enforced, for example, after 7 p.m. and after midday, and all day on Sunday, and public holidays. Garden structures, typically sheds, may also be a maximum size of 24 square meters, like Klaus's. After Klaus's admonishment, Michael takes revenge by eating one of Klaus's mushrooms. Although a little later, it seems he's feeling a bit weird. Oh dear.
1: Wake up, Michael. Wake up, Michael. You can't sleep here forever.
0: It's prohibited to use your allotment structure as your permanent residency. So what did you think about German allotment gardens? Did something surprise you? Because honestly, I think I kind of want one myself.
2: About 2,000 years ago, Mount Vesuvius in southern Italy erupted, burying Pompeii in ash. Archaeological advances allow visitors to step back in time in this ancient Roman city.
3: Pompeii was home to between 10,000 and 20,000 people. A beautiful location in the Gulf of Naples on the Mediterranean, and an ideal climate. The soil was fertile at the foot of the Vesuvius. But no one knew what was about to happen.
4: And we are just arriving to one of the most moving places of Pompeii, known as the Garden of the Fugitives.
3: In this garden, you can see casts of people who died trying to escape the volcano's wrath. During excavations, archaeologists often find voids left by decomposed bodies. These voids are preserved in the solidified volcanic ash and pumice that buried the city. It all started with the ground shaking in the early morning. And around noon, a huge column of gas, ash, and molten rock shot up from the Vesuvius.
4: Try to imagine this. Airplanes today reach an altitude of 10 kilometers, but the eruption of this volcano reached 30 kilometers high.
3: Pumice stones rained over Pompeii. Many residents fled the city. Others looked for shelter in their homes. The stones were small and light, but they left a huge mess behind.
4: And things were getting worse. People couldn't open the doors, the roofs were collapsing, and the houses became a trap.
3: The next day, the final blow came. Toxic clouds of gas and ash, known as pyroclastic flows, swept over the city. They reached temperatures estimated to be over 300 degrees Celsius, suffocating anyone still alive.
4: Nearly a 20-hour nightmare. After that, all that was left was a desert of ashes, rocks, and mud.
3: Pompeii fell into oblivion. For 1,700 years, the city lay dormant under several layers of earth. Pompeii was rediscovered in the 18th century and now attracts millions of visitors a year. Around 13,000 rooms have been excavated, but a third of the city has still not been uncovered. The streets alone tell a lot of stories.
4: And look at this. Even the trolleys left some hints.
3: The carts left a dent, but people walked on the stones to avoid the water and waste below. Most houses didn't have stoves. People typically bought food outside.
4: Here there were no tables or chairs, so this place was kind of an ancient takeaway.
3: People brought their dishes and just ate on the sidewalk. Of course, the rich citizens didn't need to do that. They dined in their villas. One of the most magnificent is the house of the Vetti brothers.
4: So we are at one of the largest houses in Pompeii. And there is a really particular story, because the brothers here, the owners, they were rich. But before that, they were slaves. And one day they were set free, they start trading and became rich.
3: The Vetti brothers decorated their villa with many works of art and murals. They wanted to show off their new status as free, wealthy citizens. Our last stop is the Pompeii Forum. It was the center of the city 2,000 years ago. Temples and administrative buildings lined the square. And there was also a market. The Forum was and is the place to be.
4: So that was all for today. Would you like to visit?
5: What happens after a successful first date? We asked young Europeans how they tackle milestones in a budding relationship. And for them, when does dating someone become something more?
6: Dating.
7: It's a yay.
6: Intimacy.
8: It could be the first date, yeah.
6: The first I love you.
9: I think in a week.
6: We're taking a look at how and when young Europeans approach the big milestones in a relationship, from the first date to moving in together. What actually counts as a milestone, though? And when does it even become a relationship in the first place? Opinions vary widely on that. So we asked around, first young Europeans on the street, then a trained professional. What does it take for a date to officially become a relationship?
9: Officially, I think like after the third date.
7: I would personally want to be asked. Officially. It can be soon. It did happen like after a week, it happened after 6 months.
10: I would say for me, I probably have that talk early on, that

0: suits me, my personality. I want to know, like, who are you seeing? Are you seeing anyone else? Is it just me?
1: I never felt the need to have like a talk like, okay, so what are we? Because I always went with the flow, because and it was always very natural.
2: If you had been consistently meeting with the person for like 3 months maybe, then you could call it a relationship.
3: We took those answers to psychologist Chilan Derin. As a couples therapist, she knows that people have very different ideas about how relationships begin and what might influence those ideas.
4: I think social media constructs a picture or a certain idea, an imagination of how a relationship should look like, how it should be, what are the green flags, what are the red flags.
3: Once you've officially made it into a relationship, next up are a lot of exciting firsts, like the actual first time, the first I love you, or meeting each other's friends and family. When's the right time for all of that? We asked our young Europeans.
0: Manuel, when did we say I love you? First date? No, I'm joking. A couple of months, yeah.
5: I think definitely I would say in the first week, yeah. Really, yeah, I would say.
1: I will wait usually for the other person to like declare first.
3: Meeting the parents.
6: I think for me, family is very important. So I think I would do it fast because I really like that my parents are comfortable with it.
7: Yeah, I think it's like it took maybe 1 year to introduce to my family.
3: What could explain the differences?
4: It's probably connected also to values or maybe even traditions. In the southern countries in Europe, it is more common to live with the parents for a much longer period of time than it is, for example, in Germany. That also implies that introducing the partner to the parents probably happens a bit earlier when living with them together.
3: What about the next milestone, moving in together?
8: Moving in, that's a tough one. Maybe half a year, but more towards a year, definitely.
9: Maybe after a year and a half.
7: So in several years, at least, I think. Unless the person has a huge flat, so that I can have my own room, my own space.
3: When to move in together also depends on culture. In Southern Europe, say Italy, Spain, or Croatia, many people live with their parents until well into their 30s. By contrast, Northern Europeans usually move out in their early 20s. So when you get your own place together depends on the region. Once you're past all these relationship milestones, there's cause to celebrate. Like on Valentine's Day. Though that date's met with varying degrees of enthusiasm across Europe. Most Italians celebrate it. In Germany and Denmark, it's often ignored. But what about anniversaries?
8: I always used to feel a lot of pressure because I'm very bad at memorizing dates and stuff like that. But I realized it's just a really nice way to appreciate the person and to show your love for them.
5: I'm so hard on those days, and even birthday and Valentine's Day, you know, like I never done it some things, you know.
10: Me and my girlfriend, we've even forgotten our anniversary, so we don't know which day that is anymore. However, we've just decided to take the birthday of a friend of ours just as an excuse to celebrate our relationship as well.
3: When are you taking the next steps in your relationship?
11: Now to the love of food. Portuguese bacalhau has over 1,000 recipe variations. We want to know why this codfish is so popular.
12: Bacalhau is found on almost every menu in Portugal, as well as the buffets of family get-togethers. Oddly enough, cod can't even be found in Portuguese waters. So how did this become virtually Portugal's national dish? We're looking for the answer to this question in Alhão, in the Algarve. The city has two big market halls, one for vegetables and the other for seafood and meat. Just across the road is the Xisteria restaurant. Here too, bacalhau is a main dish.
13: To me, bacalhau is a tradition. It brings the family together at the table. You eat it for Christmas and Easter. So it's a part of my childhood memories and still influences my life as a grown-up and my work as a chef.
12: Cristiano demonstrates how bacalhau is often prepared for holidays. The dish is called choreng, a coarse cornmeal, onions, garlic, and not to forget, bacalhau. But for that, we have to go to the supermarket, not the market hall, partly because of the strict hygiene regulations. So where does Portugal get its cod from? Cod is caught far out in the North Atlantic. Until the 1970s, the Portuguese were fishing cod off Newfoundland, until the stocks collapsed. Today, most of it is caught off Norway and Iceland. Dried and salted, it'll keep for months, making it an ideal provision for sailors. In the Middle Ages, the church and king prohibited red meat on 150 days a year, which resulted in a higher fish consumption. Back in Aljau, a restaurant employee has brought back the cod from the supermarket. But in its dried form, the fish can't be used for cooking.
13: Here we have our dried and salted cod. First, we have to soak the fish in cold water and change the water once an hour. That can take up to 3 days. We can tell if it's ready for cooking by tasting the water. As soon as it doesn't taste salty anymore, we can start with the preparation.
12: First, Cristiano prepares an entree, deep-fried bacalhau croquettes, followed by a spicy choreng.
13: Let's start with the patanishkas. For them, we need flour, eggs, garlic, onions, bacalhau, peppers, and a few spices. We fry it all up in oil and serve it with our garlic mayonnaise.
12: The bacalhau is coated in batter and placed in hot oil.
13: Then we serve it with our garlic mayonnaise.
12: This is one of the quicker of the more than 1,000 variations on bacalhau.
13: And we garnish it with fresh coriander.
12: The main dish, choreng, is based on cornmeal and bacalhau. Cristiano trims it with chorizo, little mussels, and glasswort.
13: We fry the bacalhau in hot olive oil. Then we brown the onions, garlic, and chorizo in oil. We fry these until they're golden brown, and then add them to the cornmeal. Then gradually add water until the choreng has finished cooking. Now add a little white wine, and at the end, more glasswort for saltiness. Bacalhau cooks rapidly. We lightly sauté the cornmeal and keep adding the water we cooked the bacalhau in, little by little, until it's tender all the way through. When it's done, I can arrange it on the plate. This is how we arrange the choreng. The dish is on our menu. Our patrons here are welcome to try it. Choreng of chorizo, mussels, and bacalhau.
12: This is one of the modern variations on a classic of Portuguese cuisine.
11: And on that hungry note, we end the show. Thanks for tuning in, and don't forget to click and subscribe to our social media channels. Till next time, bye for now, and auf Wiedersehen.

0: People worldwide are asking themselves this question. What do we want our future to look like? Change begins with working together. The future starts with us. So, let's check out the solutions. Global Us. Next.
1: Why do we love colours?
2: Colour makes all the difference. 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It's all about colour.
1: Can colour be beautiful, healthy, and sustainably produced? The magic of colours.
0: In 45 minutes.

0: Radical transparency. New encryption technologies to protect whistleblowers. Julian Assange revolutionized the information age.
1: He was willing to breach new frontiers.
0: WikiLeaks made him a global sensation and the most famous fugitive on the planet. The story of an idealist.
2: Do you have to pay a price for things you believe in? Of course.
0: Julian Assange starts August 20th on DW. Harvesting frankincense, how this ancient practice is sustained in Oman. In the United Kingdom, we go to Bristol to see creative solutions to the housing crisis. And how constant connectivity is making us increasingly lonely.

0: Upon first glance, the opposite of loneliness. 31-year-old DJ LaLena is on the decks in a nightclub in Cologne until the early hours of the morning.
1: You've got 1,000 people inside, maybe you know them or not. You come out and it's suddenly silent. That silence is sometimes creepy.
0: LaLena is single. There are no trains or buses running at this hour. The only way to get anywhere is by taxi.
1: I think we're reluctant to admit we're lonely because it could be seen as a sign of weakness.
0: LaLena is a familiar name on the club scene. She's always traveling and has tens of thousands of Instagram followers. Self-promotion on social media is part of the job. Born in Dresden, the DJ has a degree in marketing and lives in Cologne. A year ago, she launched her own business as a freelance music producer. That's her public persona. The young woman in the real world is somewhat different.
1: Even when you've got loads of followers and you're very present on social media, it doesn't ease the sense of loneliness. You can still be super lonely. Filming yourself doing 1,000 great things a day, you can still be lonely.
0: The two faces of an artist, outward glamour and a reality that's rather less so.
1: When you're DJing in a different country, another city where you don't know anyone, you go back to the hotel alone thinking, what now? Nightlife can be very anonymous because you meet loads of people and get on with them, but ultimately they're strangers. Every weekend you meet strangers. You have a great weekend or a great evening with them, but still it's anonymous because then they're gone again.
0: The next day at home. She's an early riser, even though her job often requires late nights. She does Pilates and yoga. She had her first DJ gigs as a student. After graduating, she worked in a corporate marketing department. During the COVID-19 pandemic, she started producing music that she now plays in clubs. Being creative helps whenever she feels lonely.
1: What does sadness, loneliness feel like? Stupid, of course. It's difficult. You don't really know what to do with yourself, with your head. You can't really concentrate. But when you actually sit down to write music, or at least when I do, then suddenly things are okay again, and 3 or 4 hours fly by and you feel better. In many ways, it's like therapy.
0: These days, LaLena channels her sense of loneliness into her work, turning it into something positive. 2 hours' drive from Cologne is Mönchengladbach. Here we meet 21-year-old Sean Konietzny, a keen gamer from early childhood. He's originally from the city of Dortmund. He lost his job there 2 years ago. He was bullied by friends and felt isolated and alone.
2: Instead of sorting my life out and getting back on track, I literally just played one game all day and got completely caught up in it. I neglected my friendships. I started just existing, pushing things aside and thinking it'll sort itself out. I fell into a really deep hole, and it was difficult to get myself out of it.
0: At the time, he felt less accepted by other people. He was afraid they wouldn't like him the way he was. The virtual world of video games offered an escape from real life.
2: In the moment, it feels good, because when you're playing, you can forget the negative aspects of life. You're no longer a part of it. But afterwards, all those feelings come back, and that's always unpleasant. You realize going back and forth the whole time just isn't the answer. But while you're playing, things are actually okay. At least for me, it was relatively good. That's why I did it.
0: Sean took the leap and made a new start. He left Dortmund and moved to the quieter city of Mönchengladbach. He found a new partner online. They now share an apartment. Sean got himself a new job in retail and joined the local Core Gamer Treff, a social club for gamers. Its founder, Moritz Jaeger, understands these feelings of isolation.
3: Gamers are often lonely because they're usually playing at home alone a lot. They supposedly have contact with other people, but this contact is just in the digital world, and of course it can't replace genuine social interaction in the real world. But because you're spending so much time at home, maybe talking to other people on voice chats, you can very quickly fall into the trap of thinking you don't need to go out anymore and meet real people.
0: At the Gamer Club, young people can continue to pursue their hobby, but they're not sitting at home alone. They're meeting with others. Here at the club, they play against each other and organize competitions against other teams. A community in the real world. Because after all, you can have thousands of contacts and still not have a single real friend.
2: You come here and you know it's going to be something positive. You're not afraid to be yourself. You can talk about anything. If you're having a bad time, people rally around. It's like a family here.
0: So, does heavy media consumption exacerbate loneliness? We ask psychologist Susanna Bücker.
1: It appears that, on the one hand, people feel lonelier when they consume a lot of media, and this media consumption displaces real offline relationships from their lives. On the other hand, however, research also shows that those who feel chronically lonely also exhibit a different media usage behavior. For example, they tend to use social media such as Instagram, Snapchat, and TikTok passively, rather than actively, to increase their interaction with other people.
0: Research shows that one reason for the growing sense of loneliness among young adults is the fast pace of everyday life, or stress, the much vaunted life of digital nomads. People move house more frequently. This means new friendships don't go beyond the superficial. More people live alone. A recent study by the Federal Institute for Population Research has found that 44% of people under the age of 30 feel at least partially lonely. The figures rose sharply during the coronavirus pandemic and have barely receded since. 10 years ago, however, the proportion of lonely young and middle-aged adults was fairly stable at a maximum of 70%.

0: 17%. In extreme cases, loneliness can make you ill, promoting cardiovascular disease, dementia, or diabetes. People who suffer from prolonged loneliness die earlier.
1: Most people feel lonely at some point in their lives. This is also a very important warning sign from our body that our basic need for social integration isn't being adequately met. Loneliness only becomes a problem when it turns chronic. In other words, if you feel lonely over long periods of time and can't get out of it on your own.
0: This is a challenge facing both Jana and Noah from Duisburg. Both lost close relatives over 6 months ago. The grieving process seems interminable, and the sense of loneliness remains very raw. 26-year-old Noah had a very close bond with his father, who died suddenly.
2: Grief also gives rise to many positive feelings, the many wonderful memories you have of that person. But when loneliness sets in, that's not positive at all. You feel abandoned by the world, completely alone, and also lonely. None of the positive feelings and memories can find their way through because they're blocked by this profound sense of loneliness.
0: 28-year-old Jana's mother's grave is at the same cemetery. She misses her deeply.
1: There are days I feel relatively okay. I realize I've got many lovely people in my life and I don't need to feel lonely at all. But then there are moments when I really need my mum and I'm overcome by the feeling. Also, sometimes in the supermarket or in other situations where I'm physically surrounded by people, I still feel incredibly lonely.
0: Jana and Noah met through a group called Young Supporters. It gives young adults with similar stories the space to talk about their loss. The meetings are guided by an experienced therapist.
2: Sometimes when you're out with friends, you suddenly feel out of place, and the loneliness hits from nowhere.
1: I definitely feel more understood and less lonely when I talk to people who've been through the same thing, because it creates a completely different level of understanding.
0: Noah's soccer club friends also understand what he's going through. He sees them regularly at training and matches. It distracts him.
2: Soccer, sport really helps me. I really love it. I can switch off and forget all the stress and sadness for a while. Well, maybe not forget, but you can burn off some energy for an hour or two.
1: When I'm sad, I've got a musical story to tell. When I'm feeling really good, I don't know, it's not as interesting as when I'm sad. Melancholic feelings are really good for channeling into music.
3: I hit rock bottom. That's when I said, okay, I'm moving to Mönchengladbach, somewhere smaller, which forced me to start afresh, build a new environment for myself, and meet new people. I found this club very early on, so I'd say this meeting was definitely part of my recovery.
0: For tackling loneliness, a handful of friends who'll stand by you through the tough times is worth more than thousands of social media contacts. Loneliness is wrongly seen as a weakness. After all, it hits us all at some point in our lives. That's why talking about it is a strength.
4: In Europe, most of the population lives in smaller urban centers rather than sprawling megacities. But that hasn't stopped housing from becoming scarce, especially for people with low incomes.
5: Underused car parks, concrete land covering vast areas. Could they hold the key to climate-friendly affordable housing? We're in Bristol in the southwest of the UK. The city's population has grown by roughly 10% in the past decade. Space is hard to come by. An average rent costs around £1,500.
6: I don't think we could still live in Bristol at this point if we weren't living in here. Because I think the size of place we'd need and the rents that are kind of asked for that, I just don't think we could do at all.
5: Sam Jones and her little family live in a special place. Above a car park not too far from Bristol's city centre, in a so-called Z-pot. The couple pay roughly £500 per month. The low rent gave them the confidence to start a family. They've been living here for 5 years and look out for their fellow tenants, who have often spent years without a permanent home. They offer help wherever they can. This has built a close community. They love living here, also because these residential buildings are so energy efficient. Unlike older social housing, they have heat pumps, solar panels, and also triple glazing for proper insulation.
7: I guess in terms of the house, it's very warm in winter. And it's mostly cool in the summer. It's been pretty cool, you know, it's been really heat waves recently, but there's definitely been some times where you open the door and it's just like, it's really cool in here. You know, that's really nice.
5: The Z-pods don't take up extra space. They rethink architecture in dense urban areas and cut emissions. Roughly 37% of CO2 emissions are linked to construction. Around 100 modular homes like this have been built across the UK in collaboration with local councils, and they are needed. The cost of living and the lack of affordable housing puts many people at risk. In England alone, homelessness rose by 14% between 2023 and 2024. The demand for affordable housing is huge. Construction companies are busier than ever. This is where the Z-pods are built, at a factory in Peterborough, off-site. That reduces disruption in local neighbourhoods. Jason Bassett has always worked in construction, but building the Z-pods is something different for him.
8: The decorating's been done, so we're just going to check on the gap. When we do work on building sites, as I've done in the past, the wastage ratios were very high. We used to typically have 25% of the waste going into skips and then going to landfill, which was really heartbreaking. The great thing about the products we choose is that we can upcycle or recycle those products 100% through the factory.
5: All the packaging goes back to the producers to reuse. Remnants of sustainable rock wool insulation are recycled into a new batch. Careful planning minimizes waste. Vehicles here are electric to reduce the carbon footprint, although a lot of the work relies on real manpower, not machines. Each unit takes 16 days to complete before being delivered. But there's something else that sets this place apart. Of the 48 staff, 30% are or were prisoners. They have been trained at the factory and can work here upon release. It keeps reoffending rates lower. Craig Smith is out of prison now. This job gives him prospects and self-esteem.
9: Oh, it's great, you know, positivity around, you know, especially with mental health and things like that, you know, after being released from prison, you know, day-to-day tasks is a lot harder. But now, you know, the future's brighter.
5: Yet there is a lack of skilled workers. London-based structural engineer Konstantinos Tsavdaridis works and researches in the field of modular construction. He sees it as a faster, greener alternative, but not enough alone to solve the UK's housing crisis, which needs 300,000 new homes a year.
10: Modular is one of the best ways, the best bets that we have at the moment. The issue, I would say, with modular is that we cannot build to that fast pace that we need to, because we don't have the capacity of the manufacturing capacity.
5: But he believes that will change. Back to Bristol, where there were once old garages, now there are 12 new homes in the south of the city. These Z-pods are about to be handed over to the council. Councillor Barry Parsons is given a tour by Z-pods operations director Rihan Kodabukus. 22,000 people are on Bristol's waiting list for social housing. The city is also pursuing climate neutrality, tackling both challenges at once.
11: When we're talking to our residents about sustainability and the climate challenge, often the thing that really gets through to them is if you talk about, well, this means that your home will be cheaper to run and it will be warmer, you and your family will be more healthy because you're living in a high-quality home.
5: Costs matter for tenants, but also locations and opportunities to make a decent living.
12: There's huge potential. We have so many underutilized spaces in the UK. What we want to do is bring those, protect the greenfield sites, those meadowfield sites, and start building on those brownfield sites. They're within the city centres or they're within areas where there's going to be the most easy access to public transport or to jobs and employment. So they're very good sites to build.
5: Although the housing crisis is not going away anytime soon, it's innovations like this that can pave the way for climate-friendlier buildings while giving some the ability to plan their future.
13: Musalam Dribi Al-Amri is one of the few still practicing an ancient craft. He's now over 70, but shows no sign of slowing down as he tracks down the best specimens. In antiquity and throughout the Middle Ages, the resin from these trees was known as white gold. It was Oman's most precious trade good before oil, gas, and modern luxuries transformed life here. When I smell frankincense, I feel connected to the past. Most people of my generation have given up the practice or are no longer alive. There are only a few of us left. Our journey into the world of frankincense begins in the mountains of southern Oman. Frankincense, Al-Amri explains, was the penicillin and aspirin of ancient times. Even today, many people soak the resin in water overnight, then drink it. According to popular belief, the smoke from burning it carries prayers and wards off evil spirits. Ancient geographers called the once extremely wealthy region covering southern Oman and Yemen Happy Arabia. From here, ships and camels carried frankincense to Egyptian pharaohs, Roman emperors, and even the three kings of Christian legend, who are said to have brought frankincense, gold, and myrrh to the baby Jesus. This work has been passed down for centuries. It was one of our main sources of income. Everyone took part in the harvest, women and men alike. And today, Oman is rediscovering this ancient cultural treasure at the UNESCO World Heritage Site of Wadi Doka. A protected estate is being created. Wild frankincense trees are being planted, digitally registered, and carefully managed. While trees in Yemen and Somalia are threatened by over-harvesting, Oman aims to extract the resin as sustainably as possible. Demand continues to rise, especially from the global cosmetics industry. That's one reason entrepreneur Mohammed Al-Shanfari has relearned the craft of his grandfathers. He exports Omani frankincense to Switzerland, Japan, and Saudi Arabia as soap, honey, ingestible powder, but mainly as oil or water-based extracts produced through steam distillation. Omani frankincense has the highest concentration of natural active compounds found in any plant. It's a miracle of nature. Scientific studies show it can be used to treat a wide range of illnesses. Proud, understated Oman, an ancient seafaring nation. You won't find glittering skyscrapers here. Instead, tradition remains deeply rooted. Tourists can now even get a taste of frankincense in restaurants. At one hotel, the chef has drawn inspiration from the ancient spice trade routes for his menu. Guests find it fascinating how I incorporate frankincense into very different dishes. And then they discover its medicinal properties as well. For nearly 3 million Omanis, the tears of God, as frankincense is known, are part of everyday life. In the markets of the capital, Muscat, It is sold in countless grades and blends. To appreciate just how ubiquitous the resin is, we just visit local people in their homes.

We are guests of Wala Al-Karemi, an influencer best known for her beauty tips on social media. She says a frankincense ritual is part of daily life in every Omani household, morning

highly prized. At our weddings and high society gatherings, Arabic perfumes and agar wood oil are absolutely essential. Frankincense, ambergris, and the Omani damask rose are the core ingredients of Amouage perfumes. The house was founded by Oman's Sultan Qaboos himself, the ruler who opened the once isolated country 50 years ago and is still revered as a wise modernizer. We receive many international guests, heads of state, princes, ambassadors. The Sultan wanted a special gift for them, something that would come directly from Oman's own natural heritage. A towering frankincense tree greets visitors at the entrance to the perfumery. Demand for these fragrances is growing, from China to the United States. Once again, Oman shows how tradition and modernity can exist side by side.

0: Why do we love colours?
1: Colour makes all the difference. 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We laid on our backs and looked up at the blue sky and felt wonderfully happy. It's all about colour.
0: Can colour be beautiful, healthy, and sustainably produced? The magic of colours. In 15 minutes. It's hot in West Delhi. Far too hot. The nearby forest brings much needed relief, but the trees could soon be cleared for a railway line. How environmental activists are trying to stop it.
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0: 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But it's just one of many. Our content is too big
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0: This is DW News and these are our top stories. Strikes killed 19 people in Russia and Ukraine, authorities said, as waves of drones and missiles pummeled civilian infrastructure on both sides. The warring countries have stepped up long-range attacks deep behind each other's lines. A heavy drone attack on the Moscow region set ablaze a large warehouse used by Russia's leading online retailer, Wildberries. In Ukraine, an attack in Kyiv destroyed an historic book market. Europe continues to battle a succession of wildfires. Firefighters in eastern Belgium are battling the country's biggest wildfire on record. It has burned more than 30 square kilometres in the High Fens, a large nature reserve. On the Greek island of Salamina, firefighters were battling a wildfire that killed at least two people. The fires are driven by widespread droughts and high temperatures that scientists have linked to climate change. US President Donald Trump said on Truth Social that he had ordered Defense Secretary Pete Hegseth to scale back planned joint military exercises with South Korea. He posted hours before exercises were scheduled to begin. Trump said Seoul had refused to take part in actions against Iran, and he also cited his good relationship with North Korea's Kim Jong-un.
1: Displacement in the context of climate change is not about people moving from A to B. It's about loss.
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3: Something new and pretty terrifying is happening in Kyiv. Instead of air raid sirens going off to warn of a Russian strike, sometimes the missiles strike first, seemingly out of nowhere, before the alert system catches up.
4: Here in Kyiv, it's increasingly feeling like being in Kharkiv, somewhere much closer to the Russian border or the front lines. In Kharkiv, since the beginning of the war, often you'll have a bang and then the air alert afterwards. And in recent weeks and months, we've been having the same thing here in Kyiv, which has really been unsettling people.
3: This is Nick Connolly, DW's Ukraine correspondent, talking to me from Kyiv.
4: There is a sense, yeah, that kind of that comparative normality that you had here in Kyiv, where you felt, okay, this is the defended part of the country. We're still a few hundred kilometers away from the nearest frontline positions. That kind of sense of security is really changing. And there's a sense that the front lines are kind of slightly paralyzed right now, that the Ukrainians have been able to stop the Russians making much progress now. But the focus of this war is really kind of now moving behind the front lines to the cities.
3: That horror scenario is a combination of two factors. The first one is a new kind of missile Russia is using to attack the Ukrainian capital, or actually an old missile that's being repurposed.
4: And that's basically because Russia is using air defense missiles, S-400s, that have been repurposed to attack

0: very close to the border with Ukraine. So that's about 200 kilometers as the crow flies from the center of Kyiv. And so they get here within a matter of minutes. And they fly very low, so it's hard to detect them. So whereas before you had a situation where people would get, you know, warnings in the evening saying, look, Russia's preparing its planes, it's likely going to be a difficult night, you're having a situation now where things are a lot quicker and a lot more threatening.
1: The S-400 is a surface-to-air missile system that was designed to shoot down aircraft and other missiles rather than hitting targets on the ground. It doesn't have the power to destroy big, reinforced structures like military bunkers, but it's fast and stealthy. And if the point is to destroy civilian infrastructure like power plants, size doesn't matter as much as the ability to hit the target. Plus, S-400s are much cheaper than cruise missiles.
0: I think it's about the money, it's about the maths. This is the cheapest way to create the biggest damage and to create the biggest sense of unease and tension amongst the population here in places like Kyiv. If you can do that for $200,000-$300,000 a pop, that is a very, you know, good price, as cynical as that sounds, you know, whereas previously, obviously, with its, you know, huge oil and gas income, Russia could basically fight the way its generals wanted, not necessarily thinking about the money too much. And we've seen lots of examples of Russia throwing very expensive equipment at things that could have been done more cheaply if resources were tight. And now those resources are tighter, they're having to be a bit more inventive. But I think that's the pattern of this whole war, right? You see Ukraine doing something and the Russians copying it, vice versa. You know, the Ukrainians were the first to get big into FPV drones, first-person view drones. The Russians were skeptical for a long time, stayed, you know, with their artillery-first approach, then they started copying it.
1: So earlier I said the new danger for civilians in Kyiv and other cities was due to two factors. We've talked about Russia's S-400 missiles. The second reason is this: Ukraine is running out of its own air defense missiles. In fact, deliveries from allies have fallen to just one-third of what they were in 2025.
0: The kind of traditional picture was a big attack, usually overnight, where you'd have drones for hours first trying to kind of wear down the defenses, then you'd have some cruise missiles, and then you'd have ballistic missiles in the hope that something would get through, right? We're also talking about times when Ukraine had supplies of Patriot interceptors and so was able to shoot down, if not, you know, 90%, as is the case with cruise missiles, but at least half, sometimes two-thirds of these ballistic missiles. That is no longer the case, right? The stocks are very, very low. We don't believe that they're zero, but Ukraine's having to be very, very measured and consider what it needs to keep back supply for. So we've had attacks in recent weeks where not a single ballistic missile has been intercepted. And that really does affect people's morale, right? It's scary hearing those ballistic missiles coming crashing in, but before people could hear the outgoing interceptors, there was a sense of there was a chance that something would be stopped. And now just hearing them kind of, you know, crashing in with no kind of countermeasures is really, really scary for people here. And now we're having, you know, some of these ballistic attacks happening in the middle of the days.
1: This has had an enormous impact on Ukraine's cities, where about 75% of the population lives.
0: We've seen, you know, attacks with really significant casualties, you know, in the two figures, double figures, pretty routinely. And we have also, you know, seen double tap strikes.
1: Double tap strikes are a controversial tactic where military forces strike a target and then once rescuers arrive, striking again to create more casualties. Double taps are considered a violation of international law.
0: There'll be an attack and then 15, 20, 30 minutes later, once the first aid, the ambulances, other emergency services on the ground, repeated attacks. So doctors losing their lives, emergency service personnel losing their lives. That is all pretty new. And also, you know, the thing that kind of also makes it really difficult for people here, right, is that whereas before Russia needed to really overwhelm the air defenses and basically needed to save up lots of missiles to then do an attack every 10 days, 2 weeks, 3 weeks to get any chance of getting through. Now, because of the lack of air defenses this end, they can just send a few missiles every couple of nights, right? So there's no real chance for people to relax and to kind of recover from the stress and the sleeplessness. And I think that really is noticeable in terms of people's sense of morale and ability just to kind of deal with everything, the cumulative stress of all the years of war, but also now having to deal with this every couple of days rather than every couple of weeks.
1: So what can Ukraine do to protect its cities? The government has been pushing for more deliveries of air defense systems from its allies.
2: The only strong response, the only fair one that achieves its goals and helps people, is additional support for us in Ukraine, for our people and for our country. There are missiles for the Patriot system available around the world, and it's important that our partners make this political decision, the decision to provide the necessary packages. The United States of America knows what we need. Europe knows what we need. Anti-ballistic missiles are meant to protect people.
1: So

0: So how quickly would more air defense translate to safer cities in Ukraine?
1: When you talk to Ukraine experts about what they can do about all this, they will say there is not a hope in hell, even if we do get more Patriot interceptors to take every S-400 missile out of the sky that's being thrown at us. Russia produces too many of them. It is just not realistic. Even if the US cranks up production of its interceptors, even if Germany does more, that is not going to be enough.
0: Recently, Ukraine's 15th Artillery Reconnaissance Brigade posted a video that claims to show them destroying a command vehicle for a Russian air defense system. And they did it with a drone. Well, that's one way to do it. But military analysts say that in order to have a real impact on Russia's ability to strike Ukraine's cities with S-400s, it will need heavier firepower.
1: The only way to deal with this is A, to attack the launchers that are basically sometimes within about 30 kilometers of the Russian border with Ukraine, northeast of Kyiv. And for that, Ukraine needs more systems like more longer range attackers missiles, for instance, more intel, because right now the intel they're getting often just tells them a missile has been launched, but it doesn't, it's not provided in a way to say you've got 5-6 minutes now to attack this launcher before this missile is sent your way. People are saying, more attacks on Russia's weapons facilities to just prevent production of these weapons. We've seen factories, even some kind of 1,000, 1,500, up to 2,000 kilometers away from Ukraine's borders being attacked, and that seems to be making it difficult for Russia to produce more of these weapons.
0: That's one source of hope for Ukraine, that it's been able to strike deeper into Russian territory than at any previous point of the war. Kyiv is looking not only to take out its adversary's military capabilities, but also as a sort of tit-for-tat to wear down Russian morale as the fifth summer of the war comes to an end. I'm Amian Isif in Berlin. Thanks for watching.
2: East Germany fell. The ruling Communist Party's wealth surfaced, and some were determined to hold on to it.
3: Da sind drei Leute bei uns auf die Idee gekommen, dass man doch irgendwo eine Reserve anlegen muss.
2: How do you stash away billions? The deeper you dig, the darker it gets.
4: Langnitschke ist aus dem Hotel raus und da kam ein Fiat Uno und...
2: The mystery of the missing billions. Follow the money, watch the full story on YouTube. It really couldn't be simpler. Watch the latest news while simultaneously learning German with Kurz und Leicht. Check out 3 current news events in subtitled videos. Challenging German words are explained, quick and easy, short and sweet. Find us on dw.com, Kurz und Leicht, and social media. Video news for learning German, Kurz und Leicht. Can an increasingly divided world unite? Far too often, it's only the headlines that count, and not the full story. We all see things from a different perspective. We may argue or disagree. But if we listen, speak, and learn from one another on the basis of facts and unbiased information, anything is possible. Only together can we find solutions to the challenges of our time. Because together, we see.
5: David Kramer travels around the world to find unique colors in rare minerals.
6: We can do a little test.
5: Does this stone have the right golden shimmer? Colors are good for the soul and can enrich our lives, but they can also contain toxic substances that can enter the skin through our clothing. New sources are needed.
7: This is a crucial moment. This is very exciting.
5: Colorful and without toxins. Really,

0: This picture is heavily aged, but has also often been restored. Where do you see any ochre tones that I could use?
1: These paints are based on centuries-old recipes, and when art conservators and artists need a specific shade, they come here to David Kramer. He's made a name for himself as something of a magician when it comes to vibrant paint colours. He seems able to find just the right mix of shades when no one else can.
2: Landscapes like this and the mountain really lean towards ochre. Or sections like this one on the hand here, with transparent earth tones.
1: Kramer runs one of Germany's last historical paint mills in Eichstetten in the Allgäu region. He's the second generation in his family operating the mill. He produces pigments from stones and minerals. Tiny, colourful particles are crushed into a fine powder.
2: This is azurite. This actually comes from Arizona. Azurite is a classic pigment. The ancient Greeks used it for painting, and it's still a standard color in our catalog.
1: Kramer is both an innovator and a preservationist. He has more than 1,500 shades on offer.
2: After nearly 50 years, we're still on the hunt for new minerals, new pigments. And nature is so diverse that we do still find new colors.
1: It's a bit like gold, but blue. 100 grams of this azurite powder costs nearly 400 euros. Kramer sources his materials from all over the world. The mill employs 40 people, and everything is done by hand. After coarse grinding comes fine sifting. The pigments are then finally ready. The pigments have to be mixed with a special binder to be used as paint. Tree resin works well for watercolors. Linseed and walnut oil are used for oil paints.
2: When applied to a canvas, natural pigments reflect light more chaotically than the uniform particles found in industrial paints. And that is actually the main difference.
1: The family-run business based in southern Germany supplies the world's largest and most important museums, the Louvre in Paris and the Museum of Modern Art in New York. That's because in order to properly restore paintings, specialists usually need paints with natural pigments.
2: We have recently recreated approximately 250 to 300 historical pigments. And we're not done yet.
1: Contemporary artists are also constantly on the hunt for very special colours. Artists like David Benferrado, he's also one of Kramer's employees and helps other artists. His own large-scale works cost up to 20,000 euros and consist of many different layers of paint.
3: I'm looking for a yellow ochre with a little bit of a golden undertone, transparent.
2: As David just mentioned, with that golden shimmer, we don't currently have anything like that in our catalogue, and it's certainly a very exciting idea.
1: Kramer's curiosity is piqued. He starts in the company's library. That includes centuries of pigment expertise from around the world. He looks for golden ochre. His chemist father Georg stumbled upon pigments by chance.
2: He was asked to produce a special shade of blue, cobalt blue, using traditional methods. He was able to, and since then, many scientists, restorers, and artists have come to us, seeking old, forgotten, historical, or even new mineral-based natural pigments.
1: But do they have historical records about a golden, glittering ochre tone? Kramer and Benferrado discover jarosite, an iron ore.
2: Here, jarosite is described as yellow ochre, carnation, and blackish brown. Carnation? That would be nice. Blackish brown? That's not really that interesting. But yellow ochre? That sounds very good.
3: So that's interesting because this formation brings to mind the ancient quarries in Lavrion, where they have been digging also for copper since antiquity and iron oxides. So I believe we should take a look.
4: That sounds interesting, yeah.
3: Yeah.
1: Okay. Is jarosite still available in Greece? The search for this rare shade of ochre continues. While some search for a colour from long ago, others want to create a brand new shade. In the UK, Oya Kony and Jim Argyoka have been refining their innovative dyeing technique since 2016. They want to transform the textile industry.
5: Okay. The major obstacles are going to be getting the industry to want our product. It's a very conservative industry, and unless you can match the incumbent prices, that's going to be a problem.
1: They've been searching for the perfect yellow for nearly 2 years. Every test gets them a little closer to what they're looking for.
6: It's a lot less brown.
7: Yeah.
6: The color's more vibrant.
1: The scientists came face to face with the dark side of the textile industry many years ago when they investigated water quality in Nepal.
6: Jim actually hired me to work on a water quality project 12 years ago, and we both share a real passion for making sure water's safe and clean and that there is drinking water in the future. But when we were there, we also became aware of how big an impact textiles have.
1: This is often what rivers in Asia look like when dye factories discharge their wastewater. Toxic sewers filled with mercury, benzene or lead, substances used in petroleum-based industrial dyeing processes. Local residents pay the heaviest price with their health. And further down the supply chain, some of these toxins from dyed textiles could end up on consumers' skin. Something has to change. The global textile dyeing industry pays far too little attention to the consequences of water pollution. Argyoka and Yarkoni could make a huge difference.
6: It is so much lighter, though.
5: Yeah, it is, which is...
1: The textile dyeing industry consumes an estimated 5 trillion litres of water every year. The researchers' method could save up to 77% of it because it allows the dye to bind to the fabric more quickly. And the wastewater could potentially even be treated and used as drinking water.
6: Essentially, what we're trying to do is to replace the use of chemistry to make colour and put it on fabrics into growing colour and putting it on fabrics biologically. We see every color on every material that nature makes with the river still running clean, and the goal is for mankind to eventually do the same with all of the products that we make, not just textiles that we wear.
1: In Norwich, in the UK, they've put their methods into a startup, Colorifix. Their revolutionary technology uses color templates from nature. They discovered the yellow they wanted in a microorganism.
8: I think there's a wide...
1: But turning that into a textile dye wasn't so easy.
5: The example from neon yellow comes from a bacterium. It's found just out in the, basically out on plants.
1: The natural world is rich with color.
9: Hi, Tony.
10: Hello. Can you just load that in?
9: Yeah?
10: Yeah.
9: Over there? Yes, sure.
1: The team finds the DNA for the color they want in a large database. The DNA is replicated and then transferred into a microbe via an electrical impulse. The microscopic organism then produces the desired dye. Millions of microbes become tiny dye factories. The team has already conducted countless test runs with various shades of yellow. Scientist Sophie Vaud inserts the replicated DNA into a microbe, but still no sign of the right yellow.
9: This is the crucial moment. This is very exciting because we will know once our cells will have grown on selective plates if they have kept the DNA and if they have turned into dye cell factories. So this is very exciting.
1: The microbes multiply over several hours. They're still red. But that doesn't matter, because they also carry the genetic information for the yellow.
9: That's the old one.
5: They've done exactly what we'd expected them to do, and the colors seem to be consistent.
1: The first step worked. Research requires patience.
5: What we do is we engineer a microbe that doesn't make color into one that does make color. And each of these little spots can be expanded billions of times to make a huge vat of microbes that will then go on to dye fabric.
9: We start the color shifting towards yellow.
1: This process could also replace petroleum, which is the basis for synthetic dyes.
9: Of genetic engineering, which resulted. This color was particularly challenging because it's a color that has actually never been produced at scale before and has never been used in the textile industry before.
5: Yellow is a key component to making a trichromat, okay? Here you need yellow, you need cyan, and you need magenta. Cyan's a kind of blue, magenta's sort of a pinkish color. And if you mix those three colors together, you can make a huge variety of other colors. And so once you make three, you can make a color palette that's really big. Okay, so yellow is an absolutely key component to this.
1: Cyan, magenta, and yellow are the three primary colors in color printing. The textile industry uses them too. Next step, fermentation.
9: Hi, Charlotte. We're here to see how the fermentation of solar glue is going.
1: Now it's all about growth. During fermentation, the microbes are supplied with nutrients like sugar so that they can multiply. The reddish liquid contains thousands of microbes that carry yellow color information. These microbes should be able to attach themselves to fabrics and then dye them a bright yellow. The team has already done countless experiments with other shades of yellow. Will the yellow hidden in the red microbes finally produce the right shade?
9: So here is the sample from the last iteration of our color.
5: Yeah.
9: Now let's see how it's improved.
1: Not all yellows are the same. The test strips so far have produced both brownish and pastel shades of yellow. None of these yellows were a good base color. And this time around?
5: This is fantastic. Happy doesn't begin to describe it. Now we have a saleable product. Because the yellow, the color, the hue of the yellow is perfect, and the saturation of the color in the fabric is very good. As we turn this from here to here in about 4 months.
1: Arjioka is satisfied. But will the yellow also win over customers? The Parthenon on the Acropolis in Athens. It was originally more vibrant, like in this animation. Restoration requires finding which colors were used 2,500 years ago. Paint manufacturer Crema and artist Ben Ferrado have come to Greece to search for a specific shade of ochre. They're making a stop at the Parthenon. It may soon need colors that only Crema can produce.
7: Perfect light.
11: Standing here this morning at the Parthenon and imagining that jarosite and other natural minerals were already used here thousands of years ago, it feels absolutely amazing.
1: A restoration of this magnitude is something special, even for a color expert.
11: The Parthenon, as it was built and designed here 2,500 years ago, using pigments like azurite, cinnabar, and conicalcite, we specialize in making these colors, these pigments, available again, specifically for restoration projects like this.
1: Paints for the Parthenon, perhaps a project for the future. But today they're focused on a very rare shade of ochre that Crema has not yet produced, from jarosite. The hunt begins in Lavrion, southeast of Athens. Greek artist Ben Ferrado used his local connections to track down a mine. Clues found in Crema's color library suggested the rare mineral might be found in this area.
11: This looks like an ancient region rich in ore. There were certainly many volcanoes here millions of years ago, and they spew out everything that lies dormant underground.
1: Minerals were mined around Lavrion as far back as ancient times, possibly even for the Parthenon.
3: This place is very important because there has been recorded mining activity since thousands of years. So we are excited to meet our contact person here, Dimitris, who comes from a family of miners.
1: These mines lie within one of the largest ancient mining districts. This mine was once the source of silver and various ores. Will the mineral hunters find the jarosite they're looking for here?
2: Now that we're standing in front of the cave, it actually looks very promising. Yellow crystalline pieces and red looks good too. It's actually very colorful.
1: There are no visitors allowed here to help preserve the historic mines. Guide Dimitris Sigiros comes from a family of miners. His passion for rocks and minerals runs in the family.
12: My grandfather worked in the mines starting around 1950, and he began taking me with him to the mines in about 1998-99.
1: Many of the minerals in Sigiros' collection date back to that time. Kramer and Benforado take a sample to see if it contains jarosite. The rock looks promising. But is it the shade of ochre Benforado is looking for?
2: Can we just do a quick test to see how this would work with a binding agent? We don't have any here right now, so you'd usually do it with spit. And that actually looks pretty good.
13: What do you think?
3: I think it looks very good.
2: This jarosite here is very crystalline, very pure, and very rare in such a high quality.
3: At the first glance, it looks very promising. It has good transparency qualities. I can see already some of the golden undertones. And I'm very excited to work with David in Eichstätt and to sieve it, to clean it. So this is great, from the source to the actual pigment color.
1: They'll take it back to Germany to see how the mineral behaves as paint.
0: That looks good, and this is just the beginning.
12: Planting the first little flowers. At some point, you just have to start planting flowers and bushes.
0: It's really important to me that the yellow is always present here, and that it's always blooming. Because, after all, we bring that color from outside, inside, and from inside to outside.
1: Jeanette Marit Herbst is a psychological color consultant. She believes colors influence our thoughts, actions, and feelings, and that integrating natural elements can enhance well-being. Herbst studied at an Amsterdam art academy. Her services as a color expert are in high demand throughout Europe, where she's been advising hospitals for more than 20 years. She's currently redesigning the psychiatric ward in Lengerich, Germany.
0: This is the base color found in all buildings. Here in the dementia ward, this color is used a lot because people tend to lean on it. Color makes all the difference. We can remember blue skies very well from our childhood. We laid on our backs and looked up at the blue sky and felt wonderfully happy. It's all about color, color and texture together. That's why colors can be healing.
1: She's still just testing these colors on the unfinished walls. The work is more advanced in the adjacent hospital wing. Sunny tones will dominate this space, where predominantly patients with depression are treated. Herbst is reviewing the design with psychiatrist Christos Chrysanthou.
0: They're getting yellow. It makes you want to get up. That's what we want. We want people to move, because movement is ultimately healthy.
1: Colors actually do have a measurable effect on the human body.
12: Yellow stands for brightness. It has an effect. It carries over into hormones and metabolism in principle, and through that has an effect. It's not just an external psychological phenomenon. It has a biological effect as well.
1: A study at the Helios Wuppertal University Hospital showed that targeted color and lighting design could reduce the need for medication by 30.1%. Patients on wards with enhanced color and lighting felt significantly more comfortable.
0: I can make a difference, give people a new perspective, and perhaps even help them see a new future.
1: The Dutch colour expert is trying to use design to help patients recover more quickly. She designed a psychiatric ward in Dortmund in 2017. She's now meeting with the hospital to find out if her concept made a difference.

0: Hallo, Herr Aschner. This is wirklich schön. Hallo,
1: the investment paid off. The use of psychotropic drugs decreased in this department.
2: It probably makes a difference because someone who arrives tense, anxious or agitated, someone who might otherwise need sedatives, no longer requires them because they suddenly feel a sense of security. The patients feel extremely comfortable. The feedback has been consistently positive, without exception.
1: The hospital's food has also become a playground for experimenting with colour. The kitchen as a colour laboratory.
3: Okay, die Paprika.
2: The bell peppers. We'll mince them.
4: We'll chop them up small and then we'll add tomato.
2: Perfect.
1: Ingredients of varying colors are said to stimulate the appetite.
4: The color green is the first thing to catch our eye. Oh, we're hungry. We want to try it. What does it taste like? Then the color's yellow or red. We get the feeling it'll warm our stomachs. I'd make that. Yeah, that tastes really good.
2: The variety we have here on the plate, with the few ingredients that we have on hand, I think that's really great. I'd like to incorporate this more often into my daily menu.
4: I want to help people get healthy, make them laugh and feel good. That's the most important thing to me.
1: Herbst has already designed more than 20 hospitals using her colour concept. Her work produces results. Colour reduces stress and promotes healing.
5: So Jim, this is our lab, as you can see. This is the part where you do the final test, the physical one. Yeah. And here it's a new mini lab, the color fix lab, call it.
6: Yeah, this is amazing. You guys to help us do this. It's surprisingly difficult to get people to understand. That this isn't just magic. There's real scientific principles behind it.
1: In Barcelos, in northern Portugal, Arjioka is visiting one of his first customers. Ricardo Mano dyes fabrics for major textile manufacturers. He has already invested in Jim's technology and hopes it could be the start of major changes in his industry.
5: As you can see, all the colors that are here are made with petrochemicals. So if we could change it with all colorific dye, it would be magnificent. That's why we're here and trying to implement this.
6: I think we can do it.
1: Manos's vision is a toxin-free textile industry, a movement he'd like to spearhead.
5: Since we are a dye house, we are a lot consuming of waste of water, energy, and when we met Colorifix or Jim, this total innovation, and that's the way our industry needs to go, because otherwise we don't have future and we have to be much more sustainable.
1: The dye house is testing the neon yellow for the first time. It was developed in a lab in the UK, and the microbes for the color are cultivated in a bioreactor.
5: In a few years, we'll be all colorific, I suppose.
1: This dye is invisible to the human eye. It's derived from bacteria. The yellow is about to be transferred onto a 3.3-kilometer long fabric roll. This is the decisive moment for Arjioka. The technology only has a future if the process works outside his lab, in large-scale dyeing facilities like this one.
6: This is absolutely fantastic for me because this is a color that most people have never seen before at all. It's also in such small concentrations in nature that nobody will ever have seen this color. Now you get to see it at massive scale. This is amazing.
1: This is also a major success for Mano.
5: There will be less costs in the final product because of the less water, less energy. We are already talking with our customers about this innovation of Colorifix, and everyone is paying attention to this.
6: This really makes me happy to see something go from a lab, essentially a lab dip, to this.
1: Arjioka's startup hopes to enter the mass market. Consumers could then enjoy colors that are

0: not only beautiful, but also eco-friendly. 200 kilograms of the rare mineral jarosite have arrived from Greece at the paint mill in Eichstetten. Kremer has already ground the mineral into a pigment, and artist Ben Ferrado now wants to try the paint on one of his paintings.
1: To take this and make it into pigment and then make it into paint. So for me, that's a first, because I've been working with pigments, as I said, for 20 years already, so I never had the honor and the luxury to go to the source, take the mineral, make it into a pigment, and then into paint.
0: Ben Ferrado will be the first to use this particular shade of rediscovered paint in his art. The ochre yellow will also be available for the restoration of historical paintings.
1: So it's really subtle. It's not like the jarosite. It's like bam, I'm here in the painting, but it rather integrates with the rest of the painting layers and serves its function in the overall picture. It's really transparent. It's exactly what I was looking for this painting. It fulfills all my expectations and more, so I'm very much looking forward to work more with this pigment.
0: For Kremer, it's a special moment too.
2: Der Austausch mit den Künstlern ist immer sehr belebend.
3: Interacting with artists is always very inspiring. You learn a lot from the various techniques they use, and seeing the finished product in action warms my heart. It makes me happy and gives me a nice feeling.
2: Und es ist ein gutes Gefühl.
0: Colors. They have fascinated people since the beginning of time. They brighten our clothing, turn a house into a home, and serve as the basis for great art. And now they can be healthy too.

0: It's hot in West Delhi. Far too hot. The nearby forest brings much needed relief, but the trees could soon be cleared for a railway line. How environmental activists are trying to stop it.
1: Eco India. In 15 minutes.
2: Every week, under the shade of the baobab,
3: there is a heated debate.
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5: They must be diverted in the parliament.
6: An obvious case of repossession.
2: But this isn't just talk.
3: This is where important questions are asked
2: and answered.
3: You are responsible to tell me that.
2: I am Mimi Mefo-Neu.
7: And I'm George Okachi.
2: And this is the Baobab. No spins, no filters, just the facts.
1: In 45 minutes. 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Each punch. 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Across the world, people are surpassing their limits and writing their own success stories. Life driven by sport. Sports Life, this weekend on DW. A map, a crisis area, a conflict. But when did it start? What's it really about? And how does it impact us all? Let's take a closer look. Local conflicts that send global shockwaves. Decoding Conflicts, our documentary series on YouTube.

Now let's throw the ball. Yes. Throw it and hit the white ball. Perfect. At this facility, people with dementia are encouraged to do as much as possible on their own. And at this one, they're allowed to do absolutely nothing. Two facilities, one in France, one in Germany. Two different approaches to helping people with dementia. The number of people needing memory care is growing, but which approach is better? Encouraging and challenging residents, or simply letting them be? How can people with dementia live with dignity?

0: Hello, Ren.
1: I was asleep.
0: Sorry, did I wake you?
1: My head is spinning.
0: May I come in?
1: Yes, of course. Why?
0: I'm your caretaker, Valentin.
2: In Dax, in southwestern France, Valentin Chu is used to introducing himself every day to the same people. It's just part of the job.
0: Good morning, Elizabeth.
2: He's a caregiver in a special community.
0: Everything okay?
2: All the residents here live with the same condition, Alzheimer's. Alzheimer's is the most common form of dementia, accounting for 60 to 70% of all cases. It causes nerve cells in the brain to degenerate. In the early stages, it typically results in memory loss or poor orientation. In later stages, it makes it difficult to follow conversations or perform familiar tasks. As the disease progresses, mood and behaviour are often affected. In its final stages, patients no longer recognise loved ones and need help with all aspects of daily life. Valentin makes his morning rounds with his colleague Lilou. They check to see if everyone is doing well and distribute medication. This requires empathy, like with this patient who pretends to be asleep.
0: Can you hear me? Can you answer me? Open your eyes, please. Do me that favour. May I sit down? Don't worry. Everything is all right. Given how she reacted when I tried to get closer to her, it's not going to work. And I don't want to violate her privacy either. I respect her decision.
2: At this facility in Germany, which loosely translates to lazy lounge, self-determination is part of the approach to care. Here, residents are allowed to decide for themselves whether or when to have breakfast, for example. That can be a challenge for manager Christian Löbel and his team.
0: Would you like something else in your roll?
3: Yeah.
0: Something else like cheese?
1: Cheese? Mm-hmm. That's something I've thought about.
0: I'll get you a roll with cheese.
1: Yes, but...
0: I'll get you a roll with cheese. Since most people with advanced dementia are no longer able to make such distinctions, you just have to see what works. You'll get it wrong 10 times until you finally get it right. We'll see right away whether a roll with cheese was right. Hi there. Bon appetit. I've got a roll with cheese for you. May I give you half? I'll just put it down here. Again, it's about self-determination. It's important I didn't just take away the piece with the jam on it. I know a decision made 5 minutes ago isn't necessarily relevant now.
2: Letting people with dementia just do their own thing.

0: even nothing at all. That's the idea behind the Lazy Lounge in Mal.
1: We take a different approach here. The residents are free to laze around, to just relax. They can plan their own day. There are limits, of course. Nursing care must be provided and medication must be administered.
2: Die medikamentöse Versorgung muss gewährleistet sein.
0: The Village Landais Alzheimer in Dax has been France's first and only Alzheimer's village since opening in 2020. What makes it special is that its 120 residents have their own residential complex to move about freely. There's a small salon, a library, and a supermarket. The goal is to make life as normal as possible. You can't tell who's a caregiver. Our staff all wear normal clothing, so you can't tell right away who's who. We focus on social interaction and participation, involving volunteers and families. People with cognitive impairments often live in closed facilities. I'm not a doctor, but I think that can make their problems worse. We want this place to feel like home, with lots of colour, light and nature. You can hear the birds chirping. All of this can be calming and help reduce anxiety. Cécile Berthet runs the pilot programme at the Alzheimer's Village. Care and support cost about 40% more than in a traditional nursing home, €184 per day instead of 130. The regional government picks up the additional costs. An accompanying research project has shown that costs are saved elsewhere. In 2025, we cared for 30 residents until the end of their lives. In traditional homes, about one-third of deaths occur in hospitals. We're expensive, but still less expensive than a hospital. Dementia is one of the greatest health challenges facing aging societies. In Europe alone, more than 12 million people live with dementia. By 2050, that number is expected to reach just under 20 million, a 64% increase. Rising life expectancy is the main reason. As people age, their risk of developing the disease increases. Dementia is the seventh leading cause of death worldwide and a key reason older adults require long-term care. And this has significant financial implications. In 2019, this care cost approximately €1.1 trillion worldwide. By 2030, that figure is projected to reach €2.4 trillion. People with dementia are often denied their right to self-determination. In many countries around the world, patients in nursing homes that have dementia are still restrained or sedated.
1: To the left, to get to the wardrobe.
0: No. We can go this way, right?
1: I'll follow you, Miss Novacki.
0: I can just go here.
1: That's fine.
0: It's fine.
1: Would you like to sit for a bit? Take a little break? Rest for a sec?
0: No. Do you? No.
1: Just a few minutes.
0: Okay, let's go.
1: Okay.
0: Here?
1: Yep. We can manage.
0: Christiane Lerbel can make time for residents because of more flexible scheduling. The Lazy Lounge doesn't have more money or staff than other care facilities. It's part of a social welfare association in Mal. Founded in 2023, it's the first residential group where lazying around has been implemented as a therapeutic method. And it has been successful.
1: The problems in senior centres usually stem from the fact that residents who are mentally alert constantly correct those who are disoriented. At some point, they then respond with what is seen as challenging behaviour. We've been able to minimise these challenges by accepting and accommodating residents without correcting them. Separating those residents without dementia from those with it also helped. As a result, we've not only improved the well-being of dementia patients, but have also been able to reduce their long-term use of medications.
0: Try again. You want to stand up? Why? Now let's throw the ball. Throw it and hit the white ball. Perfect. At the Alzheimer's Village in France, caretakers offer residents

0: A very special Tour de France underway. Everyone in the village works together to rack up kilometres on the stationary bikes. The goal isn't athletic performance, but rather to maintain existing skills for as long as possible, including getting back off the bike. Do you want to get off?
1: I think so.
0: Come with me, get off.
1: A little exercise, a short ride.
0: Get down, Michel. Come on.
2: Venez avec moi.
1: Okay, okay.
0: Take your feet off the pedals.
1: Let's go.
0: Let's go.
1: If you try to get better.
0: Okay, stay on the bike. We try to tailor our activities to the residents' hobbies and interests. This allows them to focus on enjoying themselves and having fun. And I believe that's exactly what's needed when dealing with this disease. Gaëlle Marie Bayeul specializes in the care of older adults with mental and neurological disorders and coordinates medical care at Village Landais. In her view, the village demonstrates how quality of life can be ensured in the face of a disease that gradually worsens. Sometimes things become possible when we think differently, when we all share some of the responsibility and allow the residents their freedoms, the right to walk around, even to fall down once in a while, to lead a life where not everything is sterile. I don't think it's necessarily about prolonging life, but about improving the quality of life that we have left. When the world we know keeps getting smaller, moments of happiness can mean something different for everyone. For Ren in Dax, it's the flowers she picks in the garden. For Ms. Schmidt in Marl, it's her doll Anna. So nice to have you back. Two approaches, one goal. The French Alzheimer's Village and the German Lazy Lounge both allow people with dementia to age with dignity.
3: It's hot in West Delhi, far too hot. The nearby forest brings much needed relief, but the trees could soon be cleared for a railway line. How environmental activists are trying to stop it.
4: Eco India. Next.
5: Every week, under the shade of the baobab,
6: there is a heated debate.
7: Change our traditionality.
8: They must be diverted in the parliament.
9: An obvious case of repossession.
5: But this isn't just talk.
6: This is where important questions are asked.
5: And answered.
6: You are responsible to tell me that.
5: I am Mimi Mefo-Neu.
10: And I'm George Okachi.
5: And this is the baobab. No spins, no filters, just the facts.
3: In 30 minutes.

0: It starts with a moment witnessed, impossible to ignore. And suddenly, a story unfolds. We tell stories that take shape under pressure.
1: The only thing I have left is a VHS tape that my dad filmed for me.
0: Stories where saving lives means risking your own. We examine conflict from up close.
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0: We watch words become power.
3: I went out alone to protest. It's Russia against Putin Day.
4: They imprisoned my child for his opinion.
0: And we witness the consequences of division.
5: Forgiveness for me was freedom.
0: Some voices divide the world. Our stories create connections.

0: This is DW News and these are our top stories. Strikes killed 19 people in Russia and Ukraine, authorities said, as waves of drones and missiles pummeled civilian infrastructure on both sides. The warring countries have stepped up long-range attacks deep behind each other's lines. A heavy drone attack on the Moscow region set ablaze a large warehouse used by Russia's leading online retailer, Wildberries. In Ukraine, an attack in Kyiv destroyed an historic book market. Europe continues to battle a succession of wildfires. Firefighters in eastern Belgium are battling the country's biggest wildfire on record. It has burned more than 30 square kilometres in the High Fens, a large nature reserve. On the Greek island of Salamina, firefighters were battling a wildfire that killed at least two people. The fires are driven by widespread droughts and high temperatures that scientists have linked to climate change. US President Donald Trump said on Truth Social that he had ordered Defense Secretary Pete Hegseth to scale back planned joint military exercises with South Korea. He posted hours before exercises were scheduled to begin. Trump said Seoul had refused to take part in actions against Iran, and he also cited his good relationship with North Korea's Kim Jong-un.
1: We've insured our cars. We've insured our phones. In fact, we've even insured athletes' legs. And now, for the first time, India is insuring something far stranger: daily wages during a heat wave. In theory, this sounds brilliant, but there are many questions. How hot is too hot? Who pays? Who decides it? And in a country where millions are exposed to extreme heat, who gets covered?
2: इतने गर्मी में हम बैठ के काम सिलाई करते हैं बहुत ज्यादा गर्म लगता है हम तो दो दो तीन तीन दिन बैठ ही नहीं पाते हैं कि कपड़ा सिले जिससे कहते हमारा दो पैसे का इनकम हो हमारा इनकम भी बंद हो जाता है
3: Shabnam works on her sewing machine in her one-story tin-roofed home in eastern Uttar Pradesh. The fan stays off. If it's running, the fabric won't stay still. So she works through the heat.
2: जैसे गर्मी में चक्कर आ जाता है, बीपी मेरा कम हो जाता है, कभी-कभी चक्कर सरदर्द होने लगता है। बहुत सारी ऐसी दिक्कतें आती हैं। तो 6-7 घंटा जिस दिन काम कर लिए और गर्मी में इतना रह लिए तो बहुत ज्यादा तबीयत खराब हो जाती है। तो दो दिन नहीं जा पाते तो हमारा जो है दो दिन का इनकम तो नहीं मिलता है ना
3: Shabnam is one of hundreds of millions of informal workers in India who work without protection from extreme heat. As summers become hotter and longer, heat stress is affecting their incomes. Miss a day's work and you could lose a day's wages. Miss several days and suddenly paying school fees or buying groceries can become difficult. 85% of India's total workforce are in informal employment, with no paid leave or unemployment support. Most insurance is triggered by disaster. A flood destroys a home. A failed harvest wipes out a farmer's crops. But extreme heat leaves no evidence of destruction. Instead, it quietly shortens working hours, reduces wages, and puts livelihoods at risk. That's the gap a new financial product aims to fill, the parametric heat insurance. Rather than assessing individual losses, the system tracks the weather. When temperatures cross a predefined threshold of, say, 45 degrees Celsius, payments are triggered automatically without inspections, paperwork, or lengthy claims processes.
4: We have objectively defined third-party measurements, records coming from sovereign and private entities, which helps us assess this index. And if the index is triggered, then the claims are paid to these workers without any other questions asked.
3: In several parts of northern India, including Uttar Pradesh, the women's trade union SEVA has been running this insurance scheme since 2024. Representing over 3.7 million marginalized self-employed women in the informal sector, SEVA helped design the scheme for its members. This pioneer project now covers approximately 225,000 women across India. Ahead of the summer season, SEVA introduced two affordable insurance plans. One covering extreme heat and the other protecting against floods and livestock losses. For Shabnam, the yearly premium costs less than $10. But for someone living from one day's earnings to the next,

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0: Despite its speed and simplicity, insurers say extreme heat insurance has its limits, beginning with what it cannot cover.
4: Parametric insurance cannot basically cure the illnesses. It cannot basically compensate for all the losses that could have potentially come from the heat stress to these workers.
0: There's a deeper challenge known as basis risk. The gap between what an index measures and what a person actually experiences. Abhishek Jain studies how climate stress is changing the nature of work in India.
5: The parametric insurance will not be able to differentiate a 55-year-old woman working in a farm with the same ambient temperature will have a very different impact on her productivity and how she is feeling versus an 18-year-old boy in the next farm. The moment the temperature has hit, you have to give the payouts. Temperature is just one way in which our body is perceiving the heat. Humidity is another very important factor.
0: Then there's the question of scale. As heat waves become more frequent and intense, insurers face a paradox. The more often a policy pays out, the harder they become to obtain.
5: Insurance works when the likelihood of an event happening is very rare, so that you can spread the risk across a large population. Across a large number of days in a year. But if every fourth day in a year becoming a heat stress day, you're not going to make an insurance product viable because the premiums are going to become really large. And then the very population who needs it will not be able to afford it.
0: But for Shabnam, the debate over indices and basis risk feels far removed from her daily life. What matters to her is simple. Twice now, when extreme heat disrupted her ability to work, the payouts arrived. Money that helped her keep her business running and her daughters in school.
6: This was planted here and this one grew wild. Both help clean the air. So which one is more important, more natural? And who gets to decide?
7: गर्मी का बहुत बुरा है
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10: 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Far too hot for physical labor, says Nivedita Saha of the environmental organization Greenpeace.
11: This thermal camera is also telling us the actual feel like temperature right now in this environment what they are facing, which is above 51 almost.
10: We are in Dwarka in western Delhi. Dwarka is one of the most densely built up areas in the city. Right next to the airport, a railway junction, and the busy Dwarka Expressway. The urban village of Shahabad Mohammadpur is located near Dwarka. It's one of the city's oldest villages. There used to be fields here. Now it's all completely built up. The residents tell us that on hot summer days, it's almost unbearable.
7: Garmi ka bahut bura haal hai. कूलर का ज़्यादा बेटर है यहाँ किसी को ज़्यादा वापस नहीं
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10: The Dwarka forest covers 120 hectares. It has grown up almost by itself over the past 30 years on government land that was once barren. Today, more than 60 species of birds and wild animals like the Nilgai antelope inhabit the area. Many local residents walk through the forest every day on their way to work. It provides shade and relief from the heat.
11: Right now it is 35, 36 that I'm standing here, where it's not even that dense. It actually gives me a lot of relief and it makes my body feel a little cooler.
10: But part of the forest is set to be cleared. The Rail Land Development Authority is planning a railway terminal right through the middle of it. Since 2022, trees have been felled and debris from the building work has piled up in some places. The problem is that when the terminal was planned, this forest didn't yet exist. Naveen Solanki wants to save Dwarka Forest. The 25-year-old lives nearby and is heading the Save Dwarka Forest campaign. He's out here every day to check for any new damage.
12: This is, as you can see, how they bring mud from the other side. They dump it in the forest using trucks. They slowly cover the trees till their canopy line. And then that's how you call burying a forest alive, burying trees alive. There are about 5,000 trees that have died in this similar manner.
10: 2024 marked a partial victory for Naveen. He was able to save 30 hectares. The Supreme Court declared the area a deemed forest. The railway authorities suspended their tree felling, but the fight continues for Naveen. The authorities say that invasive non-native Vilayati kikar trees are now dominating the other species in the Dwarka forest.
12: जैसा कि सरकार और रेलवेज जैसा कि कह रही है कि सिर्फ कीकर के पेड़ हैं जो नष्ट करते हैं वातावरण को, उन पेड़ों की मात्रा नहीं है यहाँ पर, और भी काफी सारे स्पीशीज हैं जिनकी काफी भरी मात्रा है, जिसमें काफी सारे

0: आसपास पेड़ यहाँ पे होंगे।
1: Meanwhile, 20 kilometers away, in the Central Ridge Reserve Forest that is legally protected, so-called restoration activities are underway. The Prosopis juliflora trees are being removed. The species was brought to Delhi around 100 years ago. Now it is spreading more and more, displacing native species. But ecologist Pradeep Krishan says the forestry authorities are going about it in the wrong way.
2: It is absolutely essential to remove invasive species. The question is, how do you do it? If you remove it by using bulldozers that actually churn up the soil and remove topsoil, you are destroying the greatest asset that the Central Ridge has today, in the form of biocrust, in the form of fungi, in the form of termites, in the form of all the creatures that live in the soil at a, you know, fairly shallow level. The way to remove Prosopis is to do it by hand.
1: Then there are the forestry authorities' plans to create new urban forests. Pradeep Krishan says the plans involve planting trees that require extensive care and watering.
2: They're calling it a Panchavati Van. The only way to actually do this well is to plant native, to plant trees that are already adapted to growing in this particular set of minerals, soil, climate, rainfall regime. You need to really work with species that are perfectly adapted to growing here.
1: We tried to speak to the forestry department to get their response, but no one was available for comment. Meanwhile, more and more people in Delhi are starting to enjoy the city's forests. This group is on a guided walk through part of Delhi's Central Ridge. Here they can breathe easy, enjoy being together, out in nature, and unwind.
3: It was stunning for me because I have never seen so much lush green, forest, especially in Delhi. I never knew

0: it existed.
1: Between 2008 and 2018 alone, Delhi lost 77,000 trees. Preserving forests wherever possible and reforesting with native species to promote sustainable growth is now the goal. For these dedicated activists in Delhi, every single tree is worth fighting for.
2: Heat waves, no rainfall, then sudden downpour flooding our cities. This year's monsoon has been a roller coaster with rainfall way below normal. One of the biggest reasons is El Niño. Every few years, this climate phenomenon shifts winds across the Pacific, pushing warm surface waters east toward the Americas and bringing more rain there. But regions like Asia and Australia can become hotter and drier. A warmer ocean thousands of kilometers away can influence farmers, food prices, and daily life far beyond the Pacific.
3: Every year, parts of Indonesia look like this. In 2015, the haze from massive forest fire was so bad, the smoke crossed the sea into Singapore and Malaysia. The fires released close to a billion tons of CO2. And more than 500,000 Indonesians were treated for respiratory illness. Fueled by a powerful El Niño, they burned for months. Now, another El Niño is arriving. Has anything really changed? The answer is being decided here in Riau, a province on the east coast of Sumatra, home to nearly 7 million people. Most of the land is planted with palm oil, and the cheapest way to clear it is fire. Oil palm trees lose productivity after around 25 years, so plantations are cleared and replanted, a cycle that keeps repeating.
4: Jadi ini padi gogo sebelum jadi sawit, kita bakar dulu nih lahan-lahannya.
5: Karena itu yang ketika itu yang sangat efektif dan selain harganya juga murah, waktunya juga cepat. Dan itu semua karena ketidaktahuan kami ketika itu.
3: For farmers like Nufiko, palm oil brought bigger profits. Plantation expansion surge and land clearing by fire became a common practice. The problem, the palm trees grow on peatland, a soil made of dead plant matter that dries to tinder. Peatlands cover only about 3% of the planet's land, but hold roughly twice the carbon of all the world's forests combined. The palm trees drain the peatland at high temperatures, and the peat can easily catch fire and burn even underground. A small fire set by a farmer to clear his own plot can quickly become a regional emergency. These uncontrolled fires became a wake-up call for Nufiko.
5: Kebakaran itu cukup luar biasa. Nah, di situ saya mulai terpanggil nih. Mulai terpanggil yang pertama itu karena ketika saya kecil terpapar ISPA dan saat ini istri saya lagi hamil, terus saya takut anak saya terkena oleh penyakit itu. Dan saya membuat inisiatif dengan kawan-kawan lain untuk bagaimana angka kebakaran hutan dan lahan, terutama di desa kami, di desa Dayun, dapat menurun.
3: He joined a community fire brigade, but he is an exception. Farmers are still burning their land. They don't want to speak about it on camera, though. This year, forecasters expect a strong El Niño to grip this dry season. Perfect condition for widespread fires. Riau has been under emergency alert since February. Fire brigades now watch for hotspots.
6: Sekarang frekuensi kayak patroli itu kami tambah gitu. 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
3: Sumarno, a Manggala Agni officer, will patrol for 10 days around Dayun village. Together with his team, he checks and assesses fire risks. The drier the peat, the faster the fire spreads.
7: Ini gambutnya masih basah, berarti kadar airnya masih tinggi. 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
3: More patrols and monitoring mean fires are detected earlier and contained faster. Authorities have intensified enforcement. Since last year, police have arrested 89 people linked to land clearing fires. Companies found responsible for fires in their concessions can face shutdowns, permit suspensions, and heavy fines, sometimes reaching tens of millions of euros. And the rules have gone further. Any burnt land can now be seized by the government, regardless of who started the fire.
0: Kemarin akhirnya kami bersepakat bersama Pak Kapolda, kami menyiapkan pelang permanen. 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
3: Novico spends his days trying to convince others not to repeat the same mistakes. But changing minds is not easy. Many villagers simply can't afford a different method to clear their plantations.
5: Terus dia bilang, emang kalau kebakaran, kalian bisa apa? 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
3: In 3 to 4 years, when his palm oil cycle ends, Novico will clear his land again. He remains committed to using excavators without fire, despite the higher cost. Yet for many farmers, that change will only be possible with stronger government support and better incomes.
8: These animals are being hired as firefighters. All they have to do is eat. When they graze, they munch their way through dry grass, which is basically fuel for fires. Less grass means fires spread slower. That's why places like this valley in the US are using animals strategically to help prevent wildfires. Sheep, goats, and cattle are being led to specific areas to ruminate. And in the south of Spain, donkeys graze in this national park. A bonus, the paths they create can help their human colleagues move around better in case of fire. The animals have to be monitored closely because too much grazing can have negative effects like worsened soil quality. We still need to rely on other fire prevention measures though, such as controlled burns or fire risk monitoring. And we're going to need every trick in the book because wildfires are expected to get worse in the future. Longer and more intense droughts and higher temperatures create the perfect conditions for fire. Do you know of any projects that use animals to help us deal with natural disasters?
2: The world is running out of sand. Not this kind, this kind. Desert sand is too smooth for concrete, so we build with sand mined from the river. So sometimes building this can come at the cost of an entire river village.
9: If it weren't for Narambunathan, this forest wouldn't exist.
10: நம்ம ஊரில் மரத்தை வளர்க்கணும் அப்படிங்கிற ஒரு நினைப்பில் தான் வளர்த்தணும் ஒழிஞ்சு இப்படிலாம் ஒரு நன்மை இருக்கும் அப்படிங்கிறது அப்போ நினச்சதில்லை.

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3: They must be diverted in the parliament.
4: An obvious case of repossession.
0: But this isn't just talk.
1: This is where important questions are asked
0: and answered.
1: You are responsible to tell me that.
0: I am Mimi Mefonewu.
5: And I'm George Okachi.
0: And this is the Baobab. No spins, no filters, just the facts.
6: Next.

Everything okay? Or can we help you? With new developments, tips, or just how to stay in good shape. In 30 minutes.

0: Radical transparency. New encryption technologies to protect whistleblowers. Julian Assange revolutionized the information age.
1: He was willing to breach new frontiers.
0: WikiLeaks made him a global sensation and the most famous fugitive on the planet. The story of an idealist.
2: Do you have to pay a price for things you believe in? Of course.
0: Julian Assange starts August 20th on DW.
3: It's very critical to know your status. Our studies have shown you can live a normal life, completely normal life, when it is detected very early.
4: We've all heard that line before, right? But let's be honest, when it comes to HIV, how many of us actually want to check our status?
5: I don't fear checking mine, for instance, but I understand those who still link testing with the scary campaigns that they grew up watching. Is that even realistic anymore?
3: It is realistic. It can be done. We need leadership, political will, financing.
4: Financing. That's the word. And it dominated the International AIDS Conference that just wrapped in Rio de Janeiro.
5: The reality check in Rio was devastating. Leaders scrambled for alternatives as America's flagship health program, a lifeline for millions, pulled back.
4: The disruption of PEPFAR has already shut down over 1,700 clinics across East and Southern Africa.
5: That's a lot, and the fallout is staggering. The PrEP initiations dropped 64%. That's the number. And condom distribution fell by half. The million-dollar question is, can Africa end AIDS without Western aid?
6: Donor funds or external funding to such a critical and pandemic like HIV and AIDS, you need to be self-reliant.
4: And some are proving it is possible. Namibia, Botswana, Rwanda, Lesotho, and Zimbabwe are defying the odds and hitting the 95-95-95 targets.
5: I like that. But West and Central Africa tell a different story. Weak supply chains, harsh laws pushing vulnerable groups into hiding, and stalled national targets. The International Aid Society's latest data shows a deep regional divide.
4: And that's why we are asking, can African nations end HIV as a public health threat by 2030, or is that dream slipping away?
5: That's our conversation today, right here under the Baobab. Hello, George.
4: Hello, Mimi. Don't get choked.
5: How's your drink tasting today?
4: Today is something I will call King Kaliba.
5: King Kaliba.
4: Yeah.
5: I think that's something like the traditional...
4: Sounds familiar, right?
5: Yes. People yes. always believe that it could cure HIV. That was not verified at all. We have a lot of people claiming that across Africa, by the way.
4: Yeah, and I know such claims could be relative to other countries as well, like in
5: but
4: Uganda.
5: Dangerous.
4: They were dangerous. In Uganda, people kept believing even taking your own urine could cure you from HIV AIDS, and people used to do that. But thanks to public awareness, more people are testing. Those who test positive start treatment immediately. And recent data from the International AIDS Society shows that Uganda's viral suppression rate now at 90%. They are just 5% short of the global target.
5: Which and, is really good.
4: Among those who are getting the treatment.
5: Yeah, extraordinary progress there. But before we dive into today's discussion, I see you're already very excited about this and I have a lot of questions for you. Let's hear from members, from members of our community. What they always think about the topic that we did prior to this one. And we're looking at Zambia's elections.
4: Yes.
5: A lot is happening.
4: A lot is happening, Mimi. And, the election has just happened and people are still reacting to it.
5: Right.
4: And as a tradition, we go to the comments that we got from our, fans and the community members.
5: You have to make sure you read it exactly what they wrote, George. I don't want you adding is.
4: Yes. I will start with Mpanji Sinkala. He says, Zambia has changed government several times through peaceful transitions. Mm-hmm. The Electoral Commission of Zambia has gained the credibility to inspire confidence, even in this election. Mm-hmm. Today, even Western democracies have a lot to learn from Zambia.
5: The way you are insisting, it's like you're agreeing.
4: I think
5: with
4: she insisted because she has capitalized.
5: Okay. Right. We have Luis Chileshe Mumba, who says that history has shown that when many people facing the same economic challenges stand together, their voices become impossible to ignore. But when they divide, the person continues, their struggles are easier to overlook. Unity or united, hungry people are dangerous.

0: divided hungry people are manageable. That's interesting.
1: I like that. And Clara Milstead Wallington, you're saying, as a Zambian, mm-hmm. I have always wanted an election where every voter can cast a ballot freely, mm-hmm. every party competes on a level playing field, and every result is accepted because the process is transparent and credible, regardless of who wins. The greatest victory is preserving public trust in our democracy.
0: And if you are watching as a Zambian, is that what you think? Note that the conversation is still ongoing on our different social media platforms. You can continue there, because here on the Baobab, your voice matters. We don't just speak to leaders and experts. We make sure that we listen to you. Mm-hmm. And we want to also thank you for always sharing your thoughts on the issues that matter.
1: Mm-hmm. Mm-hmm. And this is where you say, hello, my name is...
0: Judge is always telling me what to do every week. And like he said, I am Mimi Mefonewu, and this is Under the Baobab.
1: Yes, and Mimi Mefonewu is with me, George Okachi, on this show.
0: I can never be alone.
1: We take Africa's complex issues and make them personal.
0: And we do so every Friday of the week. We put Africa's decision makers under the spotlight. Some are not always happier when they come under the Baobab. But we always ask the questions that people out there are asking. Mm-hmm. And we do so with your voice at the center of this table. So please subscribe to our YouTube channel and keep the comments coming.
1: So back to today's topic, the 26th International AIDS Conference just wrapped in Rio de Janeiro, that is in Brazil. And Mimi, scientists and leaders gathered to assess the progress, you know, on ending HIV. There has been a target that we need to deal with this pandemic. But one issue stood out, a sharp drop in international funding. We saw what USAID did has the direct, you know, frightening and threatening effect to most African nations.
0: George, I like how we are always talking about international conferences, about climate change.
1: Yes.
0: We have to talk about international conferences when it comes to conflicts. Mm-hmm. But the conflicts are still there. Mm-hmm. The climate change issues are still there. The HIV/AIDS is still there. Mm-hmm. Now, like you said,
1: yes,
0: the stakes are very high. And UNAIDS warns that the permanent cuts to America's PEPFAR program could mean over 4 million additional AIDS-related deaths and 6 million new HIV infections globally by 2030.
1: Yes.
0: That's a lot.
1: That's a lot, Mimi. And most worrying is that Western Central Africa faces the sharpest risk. That's why today we are speaking to Senen.
0: Dr. Senen
1: Houghton, UNFPA Regional Director for Western Central Africa.
0: And just to note that Mr. or Dr. Houghton's role is very vital at the UNFPA. He is leading the Global HIV Prevention and Safeguard Sexual and Reproductive Health Care for Vulnerable Women and Girls. And if there was anyone who could talk about this, I think it's him.
1: And just to clarify, the work closely with UNAIDS that is led by Winnie Byanyima, a leading global health advocate, and the wife to Dr. Kizza Besigye of Uganda.
0: Right, and the latest reports are quite troubling. You know, countries once making strong progress are now slowing down or regressing, driven by international budget cuts, like the USAID and others that we've just mentioned. In Cameroon, for instance, it's been very, very challenging for programs that were already existing and even for some AIDS patients as well.
1: Yeah, and while we were researching about this particular topic, Mimi, we saw that South Africa saw the largest, you know, drop in pediatric care. And we're talking about over 30,000 fewer children on treatment and more than 8,000 healthcare, you know, jobs lost as a result of, you know, the aid cuts.
0: So Nigeria is also slipping.
1: Yes.
0: So it's not just South Africa. Within months, prevention services for high-risk group fell by 50.5%, and HIV self-testing kits distribution dropped by 70.2%.
1: Yes, and I believe our listeners and our viewers will appreciate that we need to go country by country. And when you talk about Central African Republic and the Democratic Republic of Congo, you know, weak health systems and low investment mean that 50% of children living with HIV have no access to life-saving, you know, antiretroviral, drugs or medicines.
0: Let's look at also, you've mentioned DRC, but also other parts of Francophone Africa, like Burkina Faso, Niger and Senegal. They are facing double crisis. practice, you know, low testing, restrictive laws, and new legislation in place criminalizing vulnerable groups is actually driving them away from healthcare services, stalling regional progress as well.
1: Yeah, and you know, when we talk about the statistics, they may sound tiring, but of course they are very important. Mm. And this is the important thing. To hit the 2030 goal, the world set, that is the 95-95-95 targets, meaning 95% of people with HIV know their status, 95 of them on sustained treatment, and 95 virally suppressed.
0: Before I ask you later where you are when it comes to this percentage, let us find out from our guests whether they are actually on track, particularly West and Central Africa, mm-hmm. whether these regions are actually on track. That's the first question that we put to him.
2: The short answer is not all countries, but on average, we are not in the region. We need acceleration and we need financing.
0: How realistic is it for African countries to end AIDS without foreign aid? And what factors would determine their success?
2: It is realistic. It can be done. We need leadership, political will, financing. How realistic? Some countries are having successes already and we can learn from them. What else will it take? It will take accountability. It will take the different forces at community level claiming their rights.
0: We also know how the US aid funding cuts have exposed how heavily many African health systems depend on foreign assistance. Did the international development system fail to prepare Africa for a moment like this one?
2: Yes, the answer is yes. I just want to give you an example. We work more and more. It's not just my organization, UNFPA, more with international financing institutions. Most of our countries on this continent, they are servicing the debt that they have contracted many years ago. But also, they have so much to care for. They have industrialization, they have manufacturing, they have social services to take it. So we are working with international financing institutions so that we have more instruments. We can raise capital. We are working with the private sector so that we can put in place mechanisms such as social bonds, working with the private sector so that we can have more resources. It is clear for us as organization that to achieve the Sustainable Development Goals, to achieve AIDS zero, to achieve zero maternal mortality reduction, we need to address the financing issues.
1: Hmm. Yeah, of course, that is given where the financing issue must be addressed. But many, truth be told, you know, the first target is people getting to know their status. You've chided that you would want to know my status.
0: What is it, Judge?
1: Yeah, I'm okay. I'm HIV negative, of course, because I tested just recently as
0: That's
1: well.
0: That's good. That's
1: yeah,
0: good.
1: And I still feel like, you know, it's a personal initiative. It's you just deciding that you go and walk to the clinic and know your status.
0: Especially with the stigma that is attributed to, you know, being identified as someone not even, you know, living with HIV and AIDS, but identified as someone even moving closer to any building or institution that is related to HIV and AIDS.
1: Yeah.
0: You know, we're doing like some extensive reporting on Cameroon, looking at how these centers operate and the people that are living with HIV and mm-hmm. AIDS have been catered for.
1: Mm-hmm.
0: Most of these centers are separate. They are in a hospital, for instance, they are isolated.
1: Yeah, yeah.
0: In a public hospital, for instance, there's a section that if you see a man and a woman walking there, it's already clear what their status is. And that's part of the stigma because it discourages a lot of people from going there. And that's something that we need to start changing because since I got here to Germany, I can't tell which section is for HIV and AIDS patients.
1: Yeah, I think that should be looked to critically and absolutely, you know, away from the statistics. Of course, we are going to dig deep into the issue.
0: Mm-hmm.
1: Let's now take a breather and we do that in a very special way. We get to know our guest on the other side and we do that under the rapid fire segment.
0: What health habits do you personally struggle to maintain?
2: It's physical activity. To go to the gym or just stay and do some exercise, stretching. But I find it very difficult.
0: So when was your last health checkup?
2: That was just 3 months ago.
0: What health advice do you give others but sometimes ignore yourself?
2: First and foremost, the diet. We must watch what we are putting in our system. We must find time to sleep. I know it's very difficult, particularly in certain function, but we need to make sure that we find some sleep.
0: And what is the healthiest food people eat today?
2: I don't know what people eat generally, but you know, when it comes to food, we just need to manage it. I'm in Ghana here, and there is so much good food. And I cannot stand the okra soup and the banku, but what do I need to do? I need to make sure that when I take some, I need to make sure that I do intermittent fasting and give the body some time to manage the excess.
0: And if you had 1 minute with an African president, which health service will you ask them to fund first?
2: I will say protect the adolescent girl. They are the fabric, the present and the future of our society.
0: That's very selfless. And what gives you hope about Africa's youth population?
2: I'm fortunate. I have two daughters, and I look at them. I'm just amazed about the creativity. You just need to make sure, as a society, as government and partner, that we are thinking first and foremost in terms of the employability.
0: Have you ever been afraid to take an HIV test?
2: Absolutely. Absolutely. I just did it last year. So as part of my physical, it's very critical to know your status because our studies have shown that you can live a normal life, completely normal life, when it is detected very early. I would like to take the opportunity to call on all young people, please go out there and have your test and you'll know your status.
0: When Dr. Ntun was talking about you can just eat anything.
1: Yes.
0: And I was just like, George, who likes ugali and okra?
1: It is the equivalent of fufu.
0: It can never be you.
1: No, but to the critical issue, I think he has ended with a very, firm clarion call on people to know their status. Mm. And it's a challenge to our very able technical team.
0: Following
1: now
0: at
1: we'll
0: this
1: be asking
0: point,
1: for their status. And
0: including our producer who is watching as well.
1: But Mimi, looking back at the 1990s, when we were growing up, I used to watch, television ads, and they were very scary. Mm. Whenever they, advertised anything, it was, the public service, advertisement on HIV and people, the need of, calling people to go and test their status, they would bring this shock value. People were so thin and people were like on that, last level of, suffering from the disease. And it was so scary.
0: Yes. And also, like you've said back then, any sudden weight loss.
1: Yeah.
0: Someone who decided to just lose weight, yes, like I'm doing right now, or a visible frailty.
1: You'd be in trouble, yeah.
0: People instantly link it to HIV and AIDS. Yes. Oh, that person is not well. That yeah. person is unwell. So it created a culture of fear and stigma. And I wonder if that shadow still lingers till date. That's why in some communities, bulky people are interpreted as healthy and living good life.
1: Yes.
0: And when you are too frail and too small, it's always associated to, this person is not feeling well.
1: Yeah, but I mean, thankfully, the science has moved on. And at the AIDS 2026, researchers unveiled promising vaccine breakthroughs and new approaches to guide the immune response, paving way for human clinical trials, Mimi.
0: And the data also confirmed the promise of long-acting prevention. Trial participants overwhelmingly preferred twice-yearly Lenacapavir, that's
1: injection,
0: how it's called,
1: yeah,
0: injections, over daily pills. They'll prefer to take it once or twice in a year instead of taking pills like every day. But delegates issued a clear warning that these breakthroughs mean nothing without equitable access for developing countries like the Central and West Africa that we are talking about.
1: Yes, and that is very critical. equitable access to these, innovations. I mean, you can have a lot of innovations in terms of, curing the disease or

0: ending the pandemic. But if it is not accessible to people, then it makes no sense. And also one other issue that was being discussed is the once weekly oral treatment is also in the horizon. And the first three results from the Iceland trials show a weekly pill combining Istrovir and Lenacapavir is both effective and well tolerated in people with suppressed viral loads.
1: And most of these, you know, remarkable advances that we are seeing now across the globe are being tried in African countries. Mm-hmm. But as donors funding, we know the donor fundings are shrinking. Mm-hmm. Many African countries that were depending on foreign aid are now desperate because the funds are no more coming. Mm-hmm. The question is, how are African countries adapting to these changes? Were they prepared to fund some of these programs by themselves? Mm-hmm. So these are some of the questions that we try to find out from our guests, whether are African nations actually really trying to fill the gap?
2: Yes, we have many. You know, if I start naming, I will make some jealous and others. But I can tell you that I oversee 23 countries in the West and Central Africa region, I see more and more government paying directly for the health of their population. I see government making in place national insurance scheme so that vulnerable subset of the population, the extreme poor, they can also enjoy the benefits of the development. The main problem that we are seeing there is where I started from, the growing inequalities. Because many people, many parts of the countries are still not enjoying the economic growth, the social economic transformation that are happening on this continent. And that's what we should be focusing on moving forward.
1: Can you concretely tell us which programs have been reduced or cancelled and how many women, girls and young women have lost access to services?
2: I give you a specific example. For us, we have had US funding cuts. But these resources were directly supporting countries to address humanitarian preparedness and response, to address the crisis like the one we have in the Sahel. Yes, we have, for example, a flagship program we call humanitarian midwives. Those are midwives, they train midwives, who usually you will find in clinics, but are at the front line of all these crises. So by not having them, population are deprived of skilled quality of care. Many reproductive health commodities, you know, when we talked about that, those are supplies, life-saving supplies, so that a woman can deliver a baby safely, so that someone who is HIV can ensure that the newborn can come to this world without HIV, or even making mobile hospitals in area that where we don't have hospital. Those are cut.
1: African governments regularly make commitments on maternity health, family planning, and the protection of girls. Yet, what we see in hospitals is the contrary. Hospitals still lack medicines, blood, trained midwives, and emergency care. Is this still a funding problem, or has it become a question of political neglect?
2: Yes, we still have issues in some countries, but we think that we must learn good practices from those countries where progress has been extraordinary, like Cabo Verde, like Sierra Leone, like Burkina Faso, like many other countries. What we are calling for in this part of the world is a multi-sectoral approach and a societal approach. What do I mean by that? Whether or not you have a road that can make sure that you reach quickly a hospital, or you have energy, electricity to run an operating theater, or you have infrastructure, it will impact heavily on whether or not the health outcome is good. And then a societal approach, because it's not just the responsibility of government. Everybody has a role to play, including our stakeholder, our religious leader, because the social norms that are preventing women and girls to access quality of care are still there.
0: And you know, I couldn't agree more that the societal angle is very key. And we've seen across, you know, the continent, community

0: phones across the street. It's privileged motionary to find out from people what they think about Africa ending HIV and AIDS without foreign aid.
1: The freeze kind of exposed us because up to this day, we have not had a tangible source where our money is going to come from. But initially, we used to have the AIDS levy, which brought us about 35 to 40 million, which is the 3% taxable income from the employees, those who are employed. Unfortunately, because of the reduced tax base, that money cannot really get us to where we are supposed to go, which is 95, 95, 95, aimed at ending AIDS by 2030. So the Americans are showing us that you can be assisted to a certain extent, and donor funds or external funding to such a critical and pandemic like HIV and AIDS, you need to be self-reliant.
2: As people living with HIV, we usually rely on updates from the other HIV organizations, like on their social media and so forth. And I've seen that some of the main ones that we expect to give us updated information, like even weekly to say what's the status, we haven't seen anything for the past 3 weeks. So it's a bit worrying when there's silence. We've also recently learned that there's been blame from other agencies on the Ministry of Health to say they've not been able to spend what they've been allocated. The other issue is around fatigue and also the fact that our support groups are not as strong as they used to be. We are not giving each other the same support that we benefited from years ago when we first got HIV. The reason why the support groups are not that vibrant is that the support groups still need some resources to get around.
3: Of course, that lady you just spoke is Martha Tolona, and I love her so much. She's a renowned HIV AIDS activist who advocates, you know, and support works for decades. And the battle lines against HIV in Africa have shifted. It is a historic paradox. Scientific innovation is at all-time high, but international solidarity is at all-time low.
0: Now, the era is also very predictable. Multi-billion dollar Western aid is ending, as we can see. Whether through Washington's policy shifts or global budget reshuffles, Africa is being pushed into a high-stakes transition towards medical self-reliance.
3: And the real question isn't just about a cure or a twice-yearly injection. It's whether Africa's national budgets and political leadership, as Mimi has insisted, have the will to fill the funding gap before time runs out.
0: Because 2030 isn't just a UN milestone. It represents millions of lives across this continent.
3: Now, over to you, our global community. Honestly, can African countries end HIV as a public health threat without international aid?
0: Share your thoughts in the comments, as always. And if you value these deep dives, subscribe to our YouTube channel, DW Africa, where we have this conversation often. And where can people follow Under the Baobab also?
3: Of course, you can listen to it on Spotify and on Apple Podcasts. And that is for more conversation shaping African politics and society. Until next time, my name is George Okachi.
0: And I am Mimi Mefonewo. Goodbye.

This is DW News and these are our top stories. Strikes killed 19 people in Russia and Ukraine, authorities said, as waves of drones and missiles pummeled civilian infrastructure on both sides. The warring countries have stepped up long-range attacks deep behind each other's lines. A heavy drone attack on the Moscow region set ablaze a large warehouse used by Russia's leading online retailer, Wildberries. In Ukraine, an attack in Kyiv destroyed an historic book market. Europe continues to battle a succession of wildfires. Firefighters in eastern Belgium are battling the country's biggest wildfire on record. It has burned more than

0: square kilometres in the High Fens, a large nature reserve. On the Greek island of Salamina, firefighters were battling a wildfire that killed at least two people. The fires are driven by widespread droughts and high temperatures that scientists have linked to climate change. US President Donald Trump said on Truth Social that he had ordered Defense Secretary Pete Hegseth to scale back planned joint military exercises with South Korea. He posted hours before exercises were scheduled to begin. Trump said Seoul had refused to take part in actions against Iran, and he also cited his good relationship with North Korea's Kim Jong-un.
1: Amazement, laughter, singing, kissing, and of course, eating. All activities we need our mouth for. And to make sure it's in top shape to do all those tasks, we need to take good care of it. So, what's the right way to brush your teeth? Are interdental brushes really necessary? What if your teeth are crooked or one breaks? And what's your tongue up to when it's not out exploring? Welcome to In Good Shape, DW's health show.

0: for the tongue, an exciting new day begins. First up, breakfast, a true highlight. Just thinking about it gets the saliva flowing, especially from the underside of the tongue. Together with other glands in the mouth, we produce around 1 litre of saliva every day. That saliva mixes with our food as we chew, kick-starting the digestion process and making it easier to swallow. While we're chewing, the tongue gets to work, inspecting what we've just popped into our mouths. The tip in particular is packed with touch-sensitive nerve cells, allowing it to analyse the texture of food with impressive precision. And warn us if something's too hot. But that's just the beginning. We analyse the chemical makeup of what we eat with the help of thousands of taste buds on the tongue, each made up of about 100 nerve cells. They give us vital clues about the contents of our food. The tongue distinguishes between 5 basic taste categories. A sweet flavour signals energy in the form of sugar. The balance between sweet and sour tells us how ripe a fruit is. And sour fruits often contain valuable vitamin C. Umami indicates glutamate, a key component of most proteins. Salt in the right amount tastes good to us because we need it for things like sweat gland function. A bitter taste, on the other hand, is nature's warning sign, indicating toxins or spoiled food. Though a slight bitter note can actually mean the food is rich in nutrients and good for us. To make sure everything gets chewed evenly, the tongue moves food around the mouth, before eventually pushing it toward the throat to trigger the swallowing reflex. Inner and outer muscles give the tongue an amazing flexibility. Which is great, because chatting is another one of its favourite activities. The larynx sets air in motion, with the tongue shaping it into sounds we can understand. The tongue moves with incredible speed and precision, helping us shape the full range of sounds we use to speak. The tongue stays busy throughout the day. It helps clean our teeth and interacts with the world in countless ways. That's why the immune system pays close attention to what the tongue experiences. After all, it's often the first organ to come into contact with potential pathogens. The colour of the tongue can reveal a lot about our health. A white coating is usually caused by bacteria from an infection or by a cold. A yellowish tint can sometimes be linked to liver issues. And a purple or bluish tongue might signal a lack of oxygen, possibly due to a lung condition. The tongue's favourite look is bright pink. That's usually a sign that it and the rest of the body is in good health. Sometimes the tongue even makes itself known at night, because after a busy day, if it relaxes too much, it can block the airways, putting on a noisy nighttime performance.
1: Half of all people around the world have some kind of oral health issue. It's especially common among the poorer in society, particularly those living in low and middle income countries. Cavities and gum disease are super common, but they're both actually pretty easy to prevent. Eating stuff like this, though, is not helping, because a balanced diet matters. Plus, brushing your teeth twice a day for 3 minutes and thoroughly.
0: Proper brushing keeps your teeth and gums healthy, but what's the right way to do it?
2: Den Mund auf,
0: open your mouth and start with the inside. This is the rolling technique. Brush at a 45 degree angle and remember that every surface needs cleaning. Like this, and then the mirror ends up covered in splashes. I think this is right. always from red to white, very gently. And don't press too hard, it irritates the gums. With an electric brush, it alerts you if you're doing that. It goes, not so hard. At the Dental Training Center in Stuttgart, proper brushing is part of the teaching.
2: Hello,
0: hi, Max. Good to see you. Yvonne Wagner checks her young patient's teeth and gums, an essential part of a full checkup. Inflammation or gum recession would be a warning sign. So what causes problems? Healthy gums act like a seal, protecting the jawbone and teeth from cold, bacteria, sugar and acid. But smoking, teeth grinding and poor brushing technique can cause gums to recede. That exposes the sensitive neck and root of the tooth, potentially leading to root decay, bone loss and even tooth loss. Max's gums are nice and pink with healthy blood circulation. Proper brushing starts with the right toothbrush. Natural bristles aren't recommended because their hollow interior provides a perfect breeding ground for bacteria. The shape of the bristles should be jagged, not flat, so they can reach between the teeth. It's best to draw nice circles on your teeth, or for younger kids use the classic red-to-white method. That way you clean the gums thoroughly, especially the gum line where the gum meets the tooth. Apinje Pracher is suffering from receding gums and is here for the first time. A regular dentist referred her to check whether she needs a gum graft. When I drink really cold water, I feel pain in my teeth and even up into my eyes. This is basically a small ruler. You can see silver and black bands here. Once we reach the first black band, it's a sign that there may be gum disease or issues with the supporting structures of the teeth. Apinje Pracher's gum recession is still moderate and she doesn't have an active infection. So how does a gum graft work? On the left, you see the starting point, a lower front tooth before surgery. On the right, the same area 3 months after the procedure. During surgery, the gum around the exposed tooth is gently lifted to create a pocket. A small piece of tissue, taken from the roof of the mouth, is placed inside and either glued or stitched in place. This graft covers the exposed root. After 2 to 3 months, it fuses with the gum and becomes invisible. Yvonne Wagner plans to recommend this treatment to help Apinje Pracher get her sensitive teeth under control.
1: Whether it's after gum surgery or to prevent gum recession, good toothbrushes, fluoride toothpaste, and the right brushing technique are a solid start. But there are other things in the mouth that need cleaning too, like your tongue, which is why there are those specially designed scrapers. And to clean between your teeth, floss isn't your only option. There are other clever little tools besides.
0: We're supposed to use them every day, interdental brushes. But there are so many kinds, different sizes, colours, shapes and brands. So who's actually buying and using interdental brushes? Do you use them? Yes. How often? Not enough. I do use them, but not consistently. It's hard to keep up sometimes. Do you use them? No, I use floss. To get an expert opinion, we've come to see dentist Dennis Hören. He's a big advocate of these little brushes. Modern dentistry has thankfully moved beyond just fixing problems, with a far bigger focus on prevention now. Good oral hygiene at home is key. Daily brushing is the foundation, and interdental brushes play a crucial role too. But they're not used nearly enough. At his practice, interdental brushes are always part of professional cleanings and tailored to each patient. Today, Bob Grutters is in the chair. He's been meticulous about his teeth for years. I do actually like interdental brushes and always have some with me. I use them in the car when I'm stuck in traffic or just bored. Still, he's here for a cleaning today with Steffi Venedai. After a year, tartar has built up again. She explains to patients how to use the brushes properly. There are two main ways to use them. The ideal method is to brush your teeth first for a basic clean, then use the interdental brush and finish off with another round of brushing and toothpaste. But in my experience, that's a bit ambitious. You need to be really motivated and a bit of a perfectionist. So I usually recommend using the interdental brush for the first basic clean. But how do you know which brush fits where? They should easily slide between the teeth and fill the gaps completely. That might mean using several different sizes. 40% of tooth surfaces are between the teeth, and floss is only recommended for very tight spaces. After his cleaning, Bob Grutters heads for a checkup. Does Dennis Hören notice a difference in patients who use interdental brushes? We definitely see that when patients use the brushes regularly, their risk of cavities and gum disease drops significantly. So which type should you use? Here's the dentist's advice. In Germany, people tend to brush too little rather than too much. The main thing is that you do use an interdental brush. Sure, there are differences between brands and quality levels, but they all basically do the same job. Really? No major difference? We wanted to dig a little deeper and went to Aachen University Hospital to meet the head of the Clinic for Preventative Dentistry, Andreas Braun. He tells us about some of the differences. It all comes down to how they're made. Normally, the ends of the filaments are polished so that they're not sharp. So what do they look like under a microscope? We tested a range of brushes and sticks costing between 1 cent and well over a euro. Under the microscope, you can clearly see differences in the shape of the tips. The cheaper ones aren't well finished. The more expensive the brush, the more complex the production, and the neater the bristle tips. And those differences can have real consequences. If the bristles are rough or sharp to begin with, they can irritate the gums and even push bacteria deeper into the tissue, leading to inflammation. There are also cheap sticks without brushes, but experts call them fancy toothpicks that don't really clean. The brushes do much more. There are actual studies on this. Interdental brushes help remove plaque and reduce gum inflammation, known as gingivitis. Compared to using just a toothpick,

0: brush. Adding interdental brushes leads to a lower degree of inflammation. The brushes usually last about a week. Just rinse them with water and let them dry so bacteria don't build up. And then use them daily, anywhere they fit between your teeth.
1: A lot of the photographs we take are of one thing, ourselves, ready for the spotlight on social media. But a survey on teeth and social media shows that 45% of people are not confident their smile is good enough because of their teeth. That's what happens when we constantly compare ourselves to others online. So, people hide their smiles or edit their photos. Or they reach for cosmetic treatment. Aligners are discreet but pricey, and they're all the rage.
0: A beautiful smile with straight teeth is something many people aspire to. One popular option is the aligner, a clear, removable tray that gently shifts the teeth into position. Online providers are offering tempting deals, but are they safe? And how do aligners actually work? Lisa also wanted straighter teeth. A few months ago, she decided to do something about it. It was just really one crooked tooth on the side. Every time I smiled, it looked like I had a gap, even though the tooth was there. I just wanted to push it back into place. I felt uncomfortable smiling, and over the years, it just kept getting worse. She booked an appointment with an orthodontist. Lisa had dental crowding, like many people. One tooth was completely turned inward. Before starting treatment, she underwent a thorough examination. The X-rays show me the structure of the teeth and also set the boundaries for what I can do. Where can I move the tooth? I also look at the model to assess the state of the gums. Are they receding or healthy? Thick or thin? And the photos help us check symmetry. Next comes the scan. It provides the basis for the digital treatment plan, which the doctor creates with help from AI. This is how her teeth should look after treatment. Turns out, it's more work than expected. New trays every 2 weeks, worn 22 hours a day. Each tray moves the tooth about 0.2 millimeters, depending on the treatment plan. As the orthodontist, I decide left, right, forward, back, whatever's needed. And the other thing is, the tooth is surrounded by bone. If I move it, bone has to break down on one side and build up on the other. Plastic attachments help guide the movement, applying pressure and tension. Lisa's already seeing results. I'm really, really happy. At first, it felt strange, especially speaking, and the pressure. But it's okay after a while. Now it's just part of my routine. But this kind of treatment isn't cheap. Cases that can be resolved in 4 to 9 months usually cost between 4,000 and 7,000 euros. Longer treatments lasting 1 or 2 years start at around 6,000 and can go up to 15,000. Student Alexandra thought she'd found a cheaper option. On Instagram, she came across the online provider Dr. Smile. The price really caught my eye. I thought, wow, done in 6 to 8 months. That's amazing. I signed up right away. But if I'd known what it would do to my teeth, I never would have done it. Alexandra went to a Dr. Smile partner clinic in Munich, where a series of images were taken. They did a scan and an X-ray, and 6 weeks later, the trays arrived at my home. Customers can choose monthly payments or pay the full amount in one installment. Alexandra paid 2,800 euros. After 2 to 4 months, I saw the first improvements. The front teeth were

0: shifting.
1: And I thought, wow, this is working.
0: But chewing was impossible. My bite was so off, I couldn't even eat a piece of pasta. She cancelled her treatment with Dr. Smile and got half her money back. We asked the president of the German Orthodontic Society to assess her case. You can see the focus was on appearance. The upper front teeth look straight, but function was secondary.
2: Her bite is
0: open on both sides, meaning the teeth don't meet when she bites down, which affects her ability to chew properly. The open bite is clearly visible. Alexandra now needs a new treatment, costing 6,500 euros, and it's not an isolated case. With commercial providers, we're seeing damage to tooth roots, the supporting structures, and even teeth being lost prematurely. Some teeth aren't prepared for the treatment properly. We're also seeing issues with muscles and jaw joints. He insists that X-rays must always be taken and evaluated by a qualified professional. The Regional Dentists Association in Bavaria has also raised concerns.
3: This
0: is clearly a dental procedure and should be done by trained professionals, orthodontists or specially qualified dentists. Doing this through mail order, getting a package and fitting the device yourself is appalling. Lisa is happy with her treatment from a licensed orthodontist and finds aligners very convenient in daily life. Convenience is a big plus. There are fewer appointments, nothing pokes or breaks off, and the risk of tooth decay is much lower. When done right, aligners can work wonders.
4: Kids run, climb, jump, and yep, they fall. That's how a tooth can break in no time. If it's a baby tooth, no big deal. But if it's a permanent one, then it depends on how it broke. If it's just a small chip, it's easy to fix. But if the living part of the tooth is affected, the pulp or the root, it's straight to the dentist. And don't forget to bring along the broken piece and to store it properly beforehand.
0: Smiling naturally into the camera is not something that came naturally to Tiara in the past. I was performing a dance for my parents, but I fell and broke one of my front teeth. That was 8 years ago. Her mother placed the broken piece of tooth in an egg cup. The dentist then temporarily glued it back on. Because we just put the tooth in an egg cup, it died and couldn't be saved. That was our mistake, and we could have done things differently, but we just didn't know any better. Tiara's story isn't unique. According to a survey by the German Society of Endodontology, two-thirds of people in the country have experienced a dental injury, and most of them don't know what to do afterwards. The crucial thing is how the tooth is stored. You shouldn't let it dry out or wrap it in paper. Ideally, it should go into a tooth rescue box. These boxes are available at pharmacies and in many schools. They contain a special nutrient solution that can keep the cells on the root alive for up to 48 hours. The second best option is storing it in chilled UHT milk or by placing it in a container filled with saliva. The key is to keep it moist. This website, called Save Your Tooth, provides quickly accessible information on what steps to take in an emergency. Tiara's parents weren't aware of it back then, and her dentist's methods were outdated. She went through painful root canal treatments, sometimes several times a year. Her current dentist took a different approach and placed a crown on the broken tooth. When Tiara first came to us, her previous dentist's plan was to keep the tooth until she turned 18, then pull it and place an implant there. But with modern tooth preserving techniques, that's not necessary.

0: Zahn erhalten in
1: Maßnahmen. We can keep teeth like hers for a lifetime.
0: Wirklich auch Zähne ein Leben lang dann so erhalten.
2: Ich würde mich schon
1: I'd be happy not to have to go to the dentist so often anymore.
0: Und ich kann auf jeden Fall sagen,
1: I can say for sure that Tiara has really changed since she started coming here.
0: Ganz verändert hat, was
1: especially in terms of how she carries herself.
0: Auch so die
1: and her self-assurance. If Tiara's tooth had been properly preserved after the accident, she likely would have had far fewer treatments and less pain. It wasn't a great experience, and I really wish I hadn't fallen. But now everything's okay again, and I'm really happy about that. And happy about not having to hide her teeth or her smile anymore.
3: We're waiting to hear from you. Are you always stressed and worried it's damaging your heart? Thinking about quitting smoking, but not sure how? Maybe you just want to eat healthier. Or you're looking for the right workout to ease back pain. If you've got a health question, In Good Shape has the answer. Just drop us an email.
4: And that's all for this episode of In Good Shape, DW's health show. Thanks for watching. We hope it gave you something to smile about. See you next time, and until then, take care.
5: Pompeii? That's ancient history, yet so real, so tangible. Pompeii draws millions of visitors every year, even 2,000 years after Mount Vesuvius destroyed it. Pompeii, where new discoveries are still being made. It's always worth a visit. Need some tips? Euromax. Next. People worldwide are asking themselves this question. What do we want our future to look like? Change begins with working together. The future starts with us. So, let's check out the solutions. Global Us. In 45 minutes.

0: East Asia, the world's most important economic region. Japan is preparing for conflict. South Korea is arming itself. Taiwan is fortifying its defenses. Former enemies are now allies as China tests the boundaries. How strong is this new alliance given the history of mistrust? And what role does the US play? Old enmities, new friendships. Watch the full story on YouTube.
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0: Stories of loss, climate refugees. A global challenge that affects us all.
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0: Climate Refugees starts August 22nd on DW.
3: Love of the great outdoors, we get a glimpse of life as a young shepherd in France. German garden communities, can you really relax in one without any regulations? 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These stories and more coming up on Euromax.

0: No nightlife, no neighbors, just nature and quiet. For our series, Living Differently, we met a young woman in France who's made a radical change. 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
1: Pauline Accard lives a secluded life. Here on a mountain pasture in the French Pyrenees, she takes care of around 800 sheep. So why did this young woman choose the quiet life of a shepherd?
2: The sheep thank us every day in their own way. The beauty of this job is the unpredictability of working with living creatures. You never know what they're thinking, how they'll react, what they'll do next. You learn something new every day, and that's what's so great. It never gets boring.
1: Her job is to watch over the flock as they graze.
3: Stop! Eh! Pas bouger!
1: Pauline is responsible for the animals' well-being, ensuring they gain weight and stay healthy. Besides that, she must also make sure as few sheep as possible get lost, die, or are taken by bears.

0: Of course there's pressure. We're responsible for the condition of the flock, making sure they all return, and that as many as possible get back to the valley at the end of the summer season.
1: Once the sheep are safely sheltered for the night, it's time for Pauline to return to her mountain hut. From late May to late October, this is her home, at 1,500 meters altitude. She lives here with her boyfriend and fellow shepherd, Anthony Cognat, and their four herding dogs. For Anthony and Pauline, evening conversations revolve mostly around work and sheep. Shepherding is still pretty new to them. They left behind their hospitality jobs in the city in 2022. Today, cooking and eating well are their favorite leisure activities.
2: You truly live with nature here in your own rhythm. Even though you don't get much sleep, in the end, it feels more restful than the stress of life in the city.
1: The next day begins at 7:30. Pauline and Anthony will be outside all day, so they prepare everything they might need. Sometimes they go together, sometimes separately, and sometimes they take turns herding, depending on the grazing area. The routes they take depend on the weather. Through rain, thunderstorms, and fog, they're always on the move.
0: Hello, girls. Are you still sleepy? You look lovely this morning.
1: It's an ancient profession. For thousands of years, livestock has been brought to graze on mountain meadows. This form of livestock farming is considered especially sustainable. The seasonal movement of livestock is even on UNESCO's list of intangible cultural heritage. To take on the job, Pauline and Anthony completed a 9-month shepherd training course.
0: I think we learn a lot about ourselves from the sheep. For example, I used to be very stressed out and had a hard time letting go. But now my personality has changed with the rhythm of the flock. But you have to be physically fit and not afraid of hard work. It is still a very difficult profession.
1: It was a big change for their dog Nala as well, from couch dog to herding dog.
0: Our dogs, they're really our colleagues now. They play a full part in the work. It's thanks to them that we can do all this.

0: concept?
1: Someday, Pauline would like to settle down with Anthony in the valley with sheep of their own. But for now, she's simply happy, enjoying her life in the mountains.
2: In our series about the average German, we've experienced different scenarios with Michel Müller, like food shopping with him, dinner, and work. So today we're going to see how an average German likes to spend their free time.
3: Today, Michel Müller, an average German, is doing some gardening, and he's here at his Schrebergarten, or allotment garden, which he shares with a number of other green-fingered Germans. But where do these little gardens come from? What do they mean for Germans? And what are the rules governing the plots? Let's find out.
4: Gardening is the most popular hobby in Germany. In fact, more than one in four Germans frequently plant, water, rake, and work in their garden.
3: But if you're a German who's cursed to live in a big city, how do you channel the urge to cultivate? Enter the Schrebergarten.
4: The Schrebergarten was born in the 19th century against a backdrop of industrialization, reduced urban green spaces, and chain smoking. Working class people were encouraged to grow their own fruits and vegetables outside of cities on plots of land not suitable for anything else, which is why they're often located along railway lines and highways.
3: Nowadays, they've become more of a hobby, or perhaps a love, a break from the urban humdrum and a place where Germans can tend to their little green oases.
4: As a relatively new member of the garden colony, Michael is making friends with his neighbours.
3: There are nearly 1 million Schrebergartens in Germany. However, abundance does not mean accessibility. Waiting lists for Schrebergartens are long. In Berlin, it's estimated in 2022 that 15,000 people were on the waiting list, and it can take up to 12 years to get a plot. So I'm filling in my application form so I can get my own little slice of heaven before I turn 50. Wait, I mean, 40. Stop trying to guess my age.
4: Although calling his Schrebergarten little would be a misnomer, the average size of an allotment in Germany is 370 square meters, with the colony itself being even bigger.
3: While I have followed Michael through many situations so far, God love him, I've never seen him gardening. However, as half of German garden owners spend at least several times per week in the garden, I suppose it was his inevitable destiny. Michael is growing these juicy cucumbers out of love. Well, also because he's obliged to by the German government, sort of.
4: Under the Federal Allotment Garden Act, at least one third of the allotment must be for food cultivation, aka growing fruit and veg for personal consumption. This allows state-owned land to be cultivated in exchange for low rent.
3: And because it's Germany, there are other rules to renting an allotment garden, which neighbor Klaus is keen to share.
4: Hedges must be kept at a height of 1.2 to 1.5 meters to maintain visibility, reflecting communal public space interests. Quiet time, or Ruhezeit, is also enforced, for example, after 7 p.m. and after midday, and all day on Sunday, and public holidays. Garden structures, typically sheds, may also be a maximum size of 24 square meters, like Klaus's. After Klaus's admonishment, Michael takes revenge by eating one of Klaus's mushrooms. Although a little later, it seems he's feeling a bit weird. Oh dear.
5: Wake up, Michael. Wake up, Michael. Can't sleep here forever.
3: It's prohibited to use your allotment structure as your permanent residency.

0: So what did you think about German allotment gardens? Did something surprise you? Because honestly, I think I kind of want one myself.
1: About 2,000 years ago, Mount Vesuvius in southern Italy erupted, burying Pompeii in ash. Archaeological advances allow visitors to step back in time in this ancient Roman city.
2: Pompeii was home to between 10,000 and 20,000 people. A beautiful location in the Gulf of Naples on the Mediterranean, and an ideal climate. The soil was fertile at the foot of the Vesuvius. But no one knew what was about to happen.
3: And we are just arriving to one of the most moving places of Pompeii, known as the Garden of the Fugitives.
2: In this garden, you can see casts of people who died trying to escape the volcano's wrath. During excavations, archaeologists often find voids left by decomposed bodies. These voids are preserved in the solidified volcanic ash and pumice that buried the city. It all started with the ground shaking in the early morning. And around noon, a huge column of gas, ash, and molten rock shot up from the Vesuvius.
3: Try to imagine this. Airplanes today reach an altitude of 10 kilometers, but the eruption of this volcano reached 30 kilometers high.
2: Pumice stones rained over Pompeii. Many residents fled the city. Others look for shelter in their homes. The stones were small and light, but they left a huge mess behind.
3: And things were getting worse. People couldn't open the doors, the roofs were collapsing, and the houses became a trap.
2: The next day, the final blow came. Toxic clouds of gas and ash, known as pyroclastic flows, swept over the city. They reached temperatures estimated to be over 300 degrees Celsius, suffocating anyone still alive.
3: Nearly a 20-hour nightmare. After that, all that was left was a desert of ashes, rocks, and mud.
2: Pompeii fell into oblivion. For 1,700 years, the city lay dormant under several layers of earth. Pompeii was rediscovered in the 18th century and now attracts millions of visitors a year. Around 13,000 rooms have been excavated, but a third of the city has still not been uncovered. The streets alone tell a lot of stories.
3: And look at this. Even the trolleys left some hints.
2: The carts left a dent, but people walked on the stones to avoid the water and waste below. Most houses didn't have stoves. People typically bought food outside.
3: Here there were no tables or chairs, so this place was kind of an ancient takeaway.
2: People brought their dishes and just ate on the sidewalk. Of course, the rich citizens didn't need to do that. They dined in their villas. One of the most magnificent is the house of the Vetti brothers.
3: So we are at one of the largest houses in Pompeii. And there is a really particular story, because the brothers here, the owners, they were rich. But before that, they were slaves. And one day they were set free, they start trading and became rich.
2: The Vetti brothers decorated their villa with many works of art and murals. They wanted to show off their new status as free, wealthy citizens. Our last stop is the Pompeii Forum. It was the center of the city 2,000 years ago. Temples and administrative buildings lined the square. And there was also a market. The Forum was and is the place to be.
3: So that was all for today. Would you like to visit?
1: What happens after a successful first date? We asked young Europeans how they tackle milestones in a budding relationship. And for them, when does dating someone become something more?
4: Dating.
5: It's a yay.
4: Intimacy.
6: It could be the first date, yeah.
4: The first I love you.
7: I think in a week.
4: We're taking a look at how and when young Europeans approach the big milestones in a relationship, from the first date to moving in together. What actually counts as a milestone, though? And when does it even become a relationship in the first place? Opinions vary widely on that. So we asked around, first young Europeans on the street, then a trained professional. What does it take for a date to officially become a relationship?
7: Officially, I think like after the third date.
5: I would personally want to be asked officially. It can be soon. It did happen like after a week, it happened after 6 months.
8: I would say for me, I probably have that talk early on. That just suits me, my personality. I want to know, like, who are you seeing? Are you seeing anyone else? Is it just me?
9: I never felt the need to have like a talk like, okay, so what are we? Because I always went with the flow, and it was always very natural.
6: If you had been consistently meeting with the person for like 3 months, maybe, then you could call it a relationship.
4: We took those answers to psychologist Chilan Derin. As a couples therapist, she knows that people have very different ideas about how relationships begin and what might influence those ideas.
10: I think social media constructs a picture or a certain idea, an imagination of how a relationship should look like, how it should be, what are the green flags, what are the red flags.
4: Once you've officially made it into a relationship, next up are a lot of exciting firsts, like the actual first time, the first I love you, or meeting each other's friends and family. When's the right time for all of that? We asked our young Europeans.
8: Manuel, when did we say I love you? First date? No, I'm joking.
11: maybe like 2 months.
8: A couple of months, yeah.
7: I think definitely I will say in the first week, yeah. Really, yeah, I would say.
9: I will wait usually for the other person to like declare first.
4: Meeting the parents.
5: I think for me, family is very important. So I think I would do it fast because I really like that my parents are comfortable with it.
12: Yeah, I think it's like it took maybe 1 year to introduce to my family.
4: What could explain the differences?
10: It's probably connected also to values or maybe even traditions. In the southern countries in Europe, it is more common to live with the parents for a much longer period of time than it is, for example, in Germany. That also implies that introducing the partner to the parents probably happens a bit earlier when living with them together.
4: What about the next milestone, moving in together?
6: Moving in, that's a tough one. Maybe half a year, but more towards a year, definitely.
13: Maybe after a year, year and a half.
12: So it's several years at least, I think. Unless the person has a huge flat, so that I can have my own room, my own space.
4: When to move in together also depends on culture. In Southern Europe, say Italy, Spain, or Croatia, many people live with their parents until well into their 30s. By contrast, Northern Europeans usually move out in their early 20s. So when you get your own place together depends on the region. Once you're past all these relationship milestones, there's cause to celebrate. Like on Valentine's Day. Though that date's met with varying degrees of enthusiasm across Europe. Most Italians celebrate it. In Germany and Denmark, it's often ignored. But what about anniversaries?
6: I always used to feel a lot of pressure because I'm very bad at memorizing dates and stuff like that. But I realized it's just a really nice way to appreciate the person and to show your love for them.
7: I'm so hard on those days, and even birthday and Valentine's Day, you know, like I never done it some things, you know.
14: Me and my girlfriend, we've even forgotten our anniversary, so we don't know which day that is anymore. However, we've just decided to take the birthday of a friend of ours just as an excuse to celebrate our relationship as well.
4: When are you taking the next steps in your relationship?
1: Now to the love of food. Portuguese bacalhau has over 1,000 recipe variations. We want to know why this codfish is so popular.
15: Bacalhau is found on almost every menu in Portugal, as well as the buffets of family get-togethers. Oddly enough, cod can't even be found in Portuguese waters. So how did this become virtually Portugal's national dish? We're looking for the answer to this question in Alhão in the Algarve. The city has two big market halls, one for vegetables and the other for seafood and meat. Just across the road is the Xisteria restaurant. Here too, bacalhau is a main dish.
4: To me, bacalhau is a tradition. It brings the family together at the table. You eat it for Christmas and Easter. So it's a part of my childhood memories and still influences my life as a grown-up and my work as a chef.
15: Cristiano demonstrates how bacalhau is often prepared for holidays. The dish is called choreng, a coarse cornmeal, onions, garlic, and not to forget, bacalhau. But for that, we have to go to the supermarket, not the market hall, partly because of the strict hygiene regulations. So where does Portugal get its cod from? Cod is caught far out in the North Atlantic. Until the 1970s, the Portuguese were fishing cod off Newfoundland until the stocks collapsed. Today, most of it is caught off Norway and Iceland. Dried and salted, it'll keep for months, making it an ideal provision for sailors. In the Middle Ages, the church and king prohibited red meat on 150 days a year, which resulted in a higher fish consumption. Back in Alhão, a restaurant employee has brought back the cod from the supermarket. But in its dried form, the fish can't be used for cooking.
4: Here we have our dried and salted cod. First, we have to soak the fish in cold water and change the water once an hour. That can take up to 3 days. We can tell if it's ready for cooking by tasting the water. As soon as it doesn't taste salty anymore, we can start with the preparation.
15: First, Cristiano prepares an entree, deep-fried bacalhau croquettes, followed by a spicy choreng.
4: Let's start with the patanishkas. For them, we need flour, eggs, garlic, onions, bacalhau, peppers, and a few spices. We fry it all up in oil and serve it with our garlic mayonnaise.
15: The bacalhau is coated in batter and placed in hot oil.
4: Then we serve it with our garlic mayonnaise.
15: This is one of the quicker of the more than 1,000 variations on bacalhau.
4: And we garnish it with fresh coriander.
15: The main dish, choreng, is based on cornmeal and bacalhau. Cristiano trims it with chorizo, little mussels, and glasswort.
4: We fry the bacalhau in hot olive oil. Then we brown the onions, garlic, and chorizo in oil. We fry these until they're golden brown, and then add them to the cornmeal. Then gradually add water until the choreng has finished cooking. Now add a little white wine. And at the end, more glasswort for saltiness. Bacalhau cooks rapidly. We lightly sauté the cornmeal and keep adding the water we cooked the bacalhau in, little by little, until it's tender all the way through. When it's done, I can arrange it on the plate. This is how we arrange the choreng. The dish is on our menu. Our patrons here are welcome to try it. Choreng of chorizo, mussels, and bacalhau.
15: This is one of the modern variations on a classic of Portuguese cuisine.
1: And on that hungry note, we end the show. Thanks for tuning in, and don't forget to click and subscribe to our social media channels. Till next time, bye for now, and auf Wiedersehen.

0: People worldwide are asking themselves this question. What do we want our future to look like? Change begins with working together. The future starts with us. So, let's check out the solutions. Global Us. In 15 minutes.
1: Why do we love colours?
2: Colour makes all the difference. We can remember blue skies very well from our childhood. We laid on our backs and looked up at the blue sky and felt wonderfully happy. It's all about colour.
1: Can colour be beautiful, healthy, and sustainably produced? The magic of colours.
0: In 60 minutes.

0: The person making the tattoos took my left arm and I fainted. That's how I got the number. My number is A26959.
1: Eva Umlauf survived the concentration camp as a 2-year-old girl. It was only much later that she dared to confront her ordeal, a life overshadowed by trauma. I survived Auschwitz. Watch the full story on YouTube. A unique look inside Afghanistan. Despite conflict and oppressive rule, one thing offers glimmers of joy and a measure of freedom.
2: Afghanistan cricket is like football in Brazil. It's everything for the lives of Afghan people. It's everything.
1: We meet the star players as they prepare for an international tournament. How did they make it to the top? What are their hopes and dreams for themselves and for their country? With rare insights from ordinary Afghans, what does the national team's success mean to them? And what about the exiled female players who are forbidden to play in their homeland? Can they envision a future for women in Afghanistan? Dreams in the dust.

This is DW News and these are our top stories. Strikes killed 19 people in Russia and Ukraine, authorities said, as waves of drones and missiles pummeled civilian infrastructure on both sides. The warring countries have stepped up long-range attacks deep behind each other's lines. A heavy drone attack on the Moscow region set ablaze a large warehouse used by Russia's leading online retailer, Wildberries. In Ukraine, an attack in Kyiv destroyed an historic book market. Europe continues to battle a succession of wildfires. Firefighters in eastern Belgium are battling the country's biggest wildfire on record. It has burned more than 30 square kilometres in the High Fens, a large nature reserve. On the Greek island of Salamina, firefighters were battling a wildfire that killed at least two people. The fires are driven by widespread droughts and high temperatures that scientists have linked to climate change. US President Donald Trump said on Truth Social that he had ordered Defense Secretary Pete Hegseth to scale back planned joint military exercises with South Korea. He posted hours before exercises were scheduled to begin. Trump said Seoul had refused to take part in actions against Iran, and he also cited his good relationship with North Korea's Kim Jong-un.

0: You know what no one ever taught us how to talk about?
1: Yes.
2: Yes.
0: Love, sex, relationship. This season, we're going deeper.
1: If I feel like that on an occasion, I'll masturbate.
3: Exactly.
0: No shame, no filters.
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0: I'm Lisa Mangaldas, and I'm back with a brand new season of Love Matters. 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You.
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6: In Nigeria. And today,
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13: So do tune in. 3, 2, 1.

0: this narrow strip of land. It's called Siliguri Corridor or India's chicken neck. It is barely 20 kilometers wide and it is connecting mainland India to its entire northeast, home to roughly 50 million people. Look who sits right next to it, Bangladesh. Recently, Bangladesh has sought China's support on a major river project not far from the corridor. Nothing has been built yet, but even the possibility of Chinese engineers working this close to India is enough to raise concerns. And on India's wider map, the signs keep stacking up. Chinese-funded ports and development projects stretch all over South Asia. As the biggest country in South Asia, India has for decades dominated the region. But that dominance is being tested.
1: So please remember, the Indian subcontinent, or South Asia as we call it, was primarily a zone or area of Indian influence. But that influence was now being challenged as China became a bigger and bigger power.
0: So how exactly is China doing this? It comes down to three things: money, military ties, and political influence. Let's start with money. Here's what China's presence in the region looks like today. From Pakistan to Sri Lanka, China has financed or developed ports stretching across some of the world's busiest maritime routes. For Beijing, they are gateways for trade. For many Indian strategists, they are also becoming part of a broader strategic network. Analysts describe it as the string of pearls. The concern is that this civilian infrastructure could one day serve military purposes too.
1: Even if I take the Chinese word on face value, that they are only investing because of business reasons, the outcomes would be strategic.
0: None of this happened overnight. In 2013, China launched the Belt and Road Initiative, China's huge economic push to fund ports, railways and roads across the globe, tying dozens of countries closer to Beijing.
1: China is the number one trading partner for all South Asian countries. India is not. Every single country wants to have Chinese investment.
0: Let's have a look at China's flagship regional project in Pakistan, launched in 2015, the China-Pakistan Economic Corridor, or CPEC. It promised highways, railways, power plants, and the deep water port of Gwadar, linking Western China to the Arabian Sea. More than a decade later, it remains one of China's biggest overseas infrastructure investments.
2: In more recent years, we've seen that China-Pakistan Economic Corridor is being portrayed as China's imperialist expansion or interest in South Asia. But on the other hand, I also feel that from the Chinese perspective, China-Pakistan Economic Corridor, it was initiated with the intent to be a flagship project to showcase the whole developing world, the global South, that China is able to help a country that has chronic domestic economic problems with capacity building, with infrastructure projects.
0: China's regional strategy has also been evolving. It's no longer just building roads and ports. Increasingly, it's investing in factories, industrial parks, and manufacturing. And a major South Asian country, Bangladesh, with more than 170 million people, has become one of the biggest winners. With a fast-growing economy, a huge garment industry, and millions of workers, Bangladesh has become an attractive place for Chinese companies looking to expand overseas.
2: China wants to export its overcapacity. China has a deliberate effort being made to, for example, transfer some of its labor-intensive industry to lower-cost countries, lower cost in terms of labor. And Bangladesh offers an ideal destination for that type of collaboration.
0: China's economic scale has given it significant advantages. Its economy is roughly 5 times larger than India's, allowing Beijing to finance projects across the region at a pace New Delhi has often struggled to match. So what does all of this have to do with India's chicken neck, where this report started? For New Delhi, China's economic partnerships could become tomorrow's security challenge. Nowhere is that more evident than in Pakistan, India's longtime rival and China's closest strategic partner. China's China and Pakistan are building one of Asia's closest military partnerships, from fighter jets and submarines to satellites, drones and air defense systems. China has become Pakistan's largest supplier of military equipment. That partnership was put to the test during the conflict between India and Pakistan in May 2025.
1: India is heavily concerned. India is deeply concerned. The conflict last May, in May 2025, very clearly showed that this collaboration has reached a level where it poses a major military threat to India. The Pakistanis are using Chinese satellites, Pakistanis are using Chinese drones, Pakistan are using every single modern technology that is coming from China. Pakistan is importing fifth generation fighter aircraft from China, which India doesn't have. Pakistan has already imported and is going to build AIP embedded submarines, which India doesn't have.
0: The fighting drew global attention after Pakistan claimed its Chinese-made J-10 fighters had shot down several Indian aircrafts. India disputes Pakistan's account.
1: You know, the latest data shows that almost 80% of Pakistani defense imports come from China. China and Pakistan have always been very, very close partners. So the worry is that if China is the closest ally of these countries, then India would be under pressure in South Asia.
0: Across South Asia, China has become an increasingly important security partner. Bangladesh is one of the clearest examples. China also supplies most of Bangladesh's major military equipment, including fighter jets. Chinese-built submarines operate from submarine base built with Chinese assistance. Military exchanges and training programs have further deepened ties between the two countries. The competition doesn't stop at the border. It stretches across the Indian Ocean. The ports built for trade are the same ones now shaping the region's naval balance.
1: Indian Ocean, as you know, for India is a very sensitive, very sensitive region. India would not want another great power to be moving around in the Indian Ocean. But if China at a certain point in time, maybe 10, 15, 20 years down the line, decides to operate its Navy, PLA Navy, out of these bases, that would really squeeze India and put India under tremendous pressure.
0: India has not simply stood by and watched these changes unfold. It has responded by strengthening regional partnerships, expanding naval cooperation, and investing in new connectivity projects of its own.
3: The government has responded with its own plans and projects to develop the naval infrastructure in India's island chains, and cooperation with its own neighbors like Sri Lanka and the Maldives. China's increased engagement has done is there is more proactive approach from the Indian side as well.
0: For India, the challenge now goes well beyond the military. It's also about managing relationships with its neighbors. And that's where the story becomes political. Nowhere is that more evident than in Bangladesh. For more than a decade, India had built close ties with Bangladesh's former Prime Minister Sheikh Hasina. But after she was removed in a popular uprising and fled to India, New Delhi suddenly found itself associated with an increasingly unpopular government. For many Bangladeshis, criticism of Hasina also became criticism of India's role. The new government in Bangladesh is trying to balance relations with both India and China rather than choosing one over the other. That's just not diplomatic strategy. It reflects something deeper about how connected Bangladesh and also other South Asian nations are to India. Families, languages, faith cross the border in both directions, which means whatever happens in Indian politics doesn't stay in India. It echoes straight into how India is seen across the region. And for decades, India has held one advantage China has never been able to buy. For decades, many people across South Asia looked to India not only as the region's largest economy, but also as a democratic example.
1: India's biggest advantage has been almost its idea of a democratic liberal country. And I think as long as that was the idea, even if governments changed, you know, you had military dictatorships in Bangladesh, you had the royalty in Nepal. The people of these countries, they look towards India as an exemplar. That this is something which our country should also emulate. And over the last 12 years under Mr. Modi, that is the advantage which has been lost.
0: If that advantage is fading, what should India do next?
4: There has to be a political investment in the region. And that would mean, first of all, delivery of promises that have been made in the past. Once we gain greater understanding, there has to be more sensitivity to the domestic aspirations of each of these countries. Another important factor can be in our own domestic politics, often narratives are such that we are alienating our neighbors. And I think that's a strategy that should be carefully thought about.
0: Remember that 20-kilometer strip of land that brought us into this story? Everything you have seen, the ports, the jets, the submarines, the elections, connects back to that same stretch of ground. It's really a story about two countries competing for influence in South Asia, one with deeper pockets, the other with deeper roots.
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9: Harvesting frankincense, how this ancient practice is sustained in Oman. In the United Kingdom, we go to Bristol to see creative solutions to the housing crisis. And how constant connectivity is making us increasingly lonely.

0: Upon first glance, the opposite of loneliness. 31-year-old DJ LaLena is on the decks in a nightclub in Cologne until the early hours of the morning.
1: You've got 1,000 people inside. Maybe you know them or not. You come out and it's suddenly silent. That silence is sometimes creepy.
0: LaLena is single. There are no trains or buses running at this hour. The only way to get anywhere is by taxi.
1: I think we're reluctant to admit we're lonely because it could be seen as a sign of weakness.
0: LaLena is a familiar name on the club scene. She's always traveling and has tens of thousands of Instagram followers. Self-promotion on social media is part of the job. Born in Dresden, the DJ has a degree in marketing and lives in Cologne. A year ago, she launched her own business as a freelance music producer. That's her public persona. The young woman in the real world is somewhat different.
1: Even when you've got loads of followers and you're very present on social media, it doesn't ease the sense of loneliness. You can still be super lonely. Filming yourself doing 1,000 great things a day, you can still be lonely.
0: The two faces of an artist, outward glamour and a reality that's rather less so.
1: When you're DJing in a different country, another city where you don't know anyone, you go back to the hotel alone thinking, what now? Nightlife can be very anonymous because you meet loads of people and get on with them, but ultimately they're strangers. Every weekend you meet strangers. You have a great weekend or a great evening with them, but still it's anonymous because then they're gone again.
0: The next day at home. She's an early riser, even though her job often requires late nights. She does Pilates and yoga. She had her first DJ gigs as a student. After graduating, she worked in a corporate marketing department. During the COVID-19 pandemic, she started producing music that she now plays in clubs. Being creative helps whenever she feels lonely.
1: What does sadness, loneliness feel like? Stupid, of course. It's difficult. You don't really know what to do with yourself, with your head. You can't really concentrate. But when you actually sit down to write music, or at least when I do, then suddenly things are okay again, and 3 or 4 hours fly by and you feel better. In many ways, it's like therapy.
0: These days, LaLena channels her sense of loneliness into her work, turning it into something positive. 2 hours' drive from Cologne is Mönchengladbach. Here we meet 21-year-old Sean Konietzny, a keen gamer from early childhood. He's originally from the city of Dortmund. He lost his job there 2 years ago. He was bullied by friends and felt isolated and alone.
2: Instead of sorting my life out and getting back on track, I literally just played one game all day and got completely caught up in it. I neglected my friendships. I started just existing, pushing things aside and thinking it'll sort itself out. I fell into a really deep hole, and it was difficult to get myself out of it.
0: At the time, he felt less accepted by other people. He was afraid they wouldn't like him the way he was. The virtual world of video games offered an escape from real life.
2: In the moment, it feels good, because when you're playing, you can forget the negative aspects of life. You're no longer a part of it. But afterwards, all those feelings come back, and that's always unpleasant. You realize going back and forth the whole time just isn't the answer. But while you're playing, things are actually okay. At least for me, it was relatively good. That's why I did it.
0: Sean took the leap and made a new start. He left Dortmund and moved to the quieter city of Mönchengladbach. He found a new partner online. They now share an apartment. Sean got himself a new job in retail and joined the local Core Gamer Treff, a social club for gamers. Its founder, Moritz Jaeger, understands these feelings of isolation.
3: Gamers are often lonely because they're usually playing at home alone a lot. They supposedly have contact with other people, but this contact is just in the digital world, and of course it can't replace genuine social interaction in the real world. But because you're spending so much time at home, maybe talking to other people on voice chats, you can very quickly fall into the trap of thinking you don't need to go out anymore and meet real people.
0: At the Gamer Club, young people can continue to pursue their hobby. But they're not sitting at home alone. They're meeting with others. Here at the club, they play against each other and organize competitions against other teams. A community in the real world. Because after all, you can have thousands of contacts and still not have a single real friend.
2: You come here and you know it's going to be something positive. You're not afraid to be yourself. You can talk about anything. If you're having a bad time, people rally around. It's like a family here.
0: So, does heavy media consumption exacerbate loneliness? We ask psychologist Susanna Bücker.
1: It appears that, on the one hand, people feel lonelier when they consume a lot of media. And this media consumption displaces real offline relationships from their lives. On the other hand, however, research also shows that those who feel chronically lonely also exhibit a different media usage behavior. For example, they tend to use social media such as Instagram, Snapchat, and TikTok passively, rather than actively to increase their interaction with other people.
0: Research shows that one reason for the growing sense of loneliness among young adults is the fast pace of everyday life, or stress, the much vaunted life of digital nomads. People move house more frequently. This means new friendships don't go beyond the superficial. More people live alone. A recent study by the Federal Institute for Population Research has found that 44% of people under the age of 30 feel at least partially lonely. The figures rose sharply during the coronavirus pandemic and have barely receded since. 10 years ago, however, the proportion of lonely young and middle-aged adults was fairly stable at a maximum of 17%. In extreme cases, loneliness can make you ill, promoting cardiovascular disease, dementia, or diabetes. People who suffer from prolonged loneliness die earlier.
1: Most people feel lonely at some point in their lives. This is also a very important warning sign from our body that our basic need for social integration isn't being adequately met. Loneliness only becomes a problem when it turns chronic. In other words, if you feel lonely over long periods of time and can't get out of it on your own.
0: This is a challenge facing both Jana and Noah from Duisburg. Both lost close relatives over 6 months ago. The grieving process seems interminable, and the sense of loneliness remains very raw. 26-year-old Noah had a very close bond with his father, who died suddenly.
3: Grief also gives rise to many positive feelings, the many wonderful memories you have of that person. But when loneliness sets in, that's not positive at all. You feel abandoned by the world, completely alone, and also lonely. None of the positive feelings and memories can find their way through because they're blocked by this profound sense of loneliness.
0: 28-year-old Jana's mother's grave is at the same cemetery. She misses her deeply.
1: There are days I feel relatively okay. I realize I've got many lovely people in my life and I don't need to feel lonely at all. But then there are moments when I really need my mum and I'm overcome by the feeling. Also, sometimes in the supermarket or in other situations where I'm physically surrounded by people, I still feel incredibly lonely.
0: Jana and Noah met through a group called Young Supporters. It gives young adults with similar stories the space to talk about their loss. The meetings are guided by an experienced therapist.
3: Sometimes when you're out with friends, you suddenly feel out of place, and the loneliness hits from nowhere.
1: I definitely feel more understood and less lonely when I talk to people who've been through the same thing, because it creates a completely different level of understanding.
0: Noah's soccer club friends also understand what he's going through. He sees them regularly at training and matches.

0: It distracts him.
1: Soccer, sport really helps me. I really love it. I can switch off and forget all the stress and sadness for a while. Well, maybe not forget, but you can burn off some energy for an hour or two.
2: When I'm sad, I've got a musical story to tell. When I'm feeling really good, I don't know, it's not as interesting as when I'm sad. Melancholic feelings are really good for channeling into music.
3: I hit rock bottom. That's when I said, okay, I'm moving to Mönchengladbach, somewhere smaller, which forced me to start afresh, build a new environment for myself, and meet new people. I found this club very early on, so I'd say this meeting was definitely part of my recovery.
0: For tackling loneliness, a handful of friends will stand by you through the tough times is worth more than thousands of social media contacts. Loneliness is wrongly seen as a weakness. After all, it hits us all at some point in our lives. That's why talking about it is a strength.
4: In Europe, most of the population lives in smaller urban centers rather than sprawling megacities. But that hasn't stopped housing from becoming scarce, especially for people with low incomes.
5: Underused car parks, concrete land covering vast areas. Could they hold the key to climate-friendly affordable housing? We're in Bristol in the southwest of the UK. The city's population has grown by roughly 10% in the past decade. Space is hard to come by. An average rent costs around £1,500.
6: I don't think we could still live in Bristol at this point if we weren't living in here. Because I think the size of place we'd need and the rents that are kind of asked for that, I just don't think we could do at all.
5: Sam Jones and her little family live in a special place. Above a car park, not too far from Bristol's city centre, in a so-called Z-pot. The couple pay roughly £500 per month. The low rent gave them the confidence to start a family. They've been living here for 5 years and look out for their fellow tenants, who have often spent years without a permanent home. They offer help wherever they can. This has built a close community. They love living here. Also because these residential buildings are so energy efficient. Unlike older social housing, they have heat pumps, solar panels, and also triple glazing for proper insulation.
7: I guess in terms of the house, it's very warm in winter. And it's mostly cool in the summer. It's been pretty cool, you know, it's been really heat waves recently, but there's definitely been some times where you open the door and it's just like, it's really cool in here. You know, that's really nice.
5: The Z-pods don't take up extra space. They rethink architecture in dense urban areas and cut emissions. Roughly 37% of CO2 emissions are linked to construction. Around 100 modular homes like this have been built across the UK in collaboration with local councils, and they are needed. The cost of living and the lack of affordable housing puts many people at risk. In England alone, homelessness rose by 14% between 2023 and 2024. The demand for affordable housing is huge. Construction companies are busier than ever. This is where the Z-pods are built, at a factory in Peterborough, off-site. That reduces disruption in local neighbourhoods. Jason Bassett has always worked in construction, but building the Z-pods is something different for him.
8: The decorating's been done, so we're just going to check on the gap. When we do work on building sites, as I've done in the past, the wastage ratios were very high. We used to typically have 25% of the waste going into skips and then going to landfill, which was really heartbreaking. The great thing about the products we choose is that we can upcycle or recycle those products 100% through the factory.
5: All the packaging goes back to the producers to reuse. Remnants of sustainable rock wool insulation are recycled into a new batch. careful planning minimizes waste. Vehicles here are electric to reduce the carbon footprint, although a lot of the work relies on real manpower, not machines. Each unit takes 16 days to complete before being delivered. But there's something else that sets this place apart. Of the 48 staff, 30% are or were prisoners. They have been trained at the factory and can work here upon release. It keeps reoffending rates lower. Craig Smith is out of prison now. This job gives him prospects and self-esteem.
9: Oh, it's great, you know. Positivity around, you know, especially with mental health and things like that, you know, after being released from prison, you know, day-to-day tasks is a lot harder. But now, you know, the future's brighter.
5: Yet there is a lack of skilled workers. London-based structural engineer Konstantinos Tsavdaridis works and researches in the field of modular construction. He sees it as a faster, greener alternative, but not enough alone to solve the UK's housing crisis, which needs 300,000 new homes a year.
10: Modular is one of the best ways, the best bets that we have at the moment. The issue, I would say, with modular is that we cannot build to that fast pace that we need to, because we don't have the capacity of the manufacturing capacity.
5: But he believes that will change. Back to Bristol, where there were once old garages, now there are 12 new homes in the south of the city. These Z-pods are about to be handed over to the council. Councillor Barry Parsons is given a tour by Z-pods operations director Rihan Kodabukus. 22,000 people are on Bristol's waiting list for social housing. The city is also pursuing climate neutrality, tackling both challenges at once.
11: When we're talking to our residents about sustainability and the climate challenge, often the thing that really gets through to them is if you talk about, well, this means that your home will be cheaper to run and it will be warmer, you and your family will be more healthy because you're living in a high-quality home.
5: Costs matter for tenants, but also locations and opportunities to make a decent living.
12: There's huge potential. We have so many underutilised spaces in the UK. What we want to do is bring those, protect the greenfield sites, those meadowfield sites, and start building on those brownfield sites. They're within the city centres or they're within areas where there's going to be the most easy access to public transport or to jobs and employment. So they're very good sites to build.
5: Although the housing crisis is not going away anytime soon, it's innovations like this that can pave the way for climate-friendlier buildings while giving some the ability to plan their future.
13: Musalam Dribi Al-Amri is one of the few still practicing an ancient craft. He's now over 70, but shows no sign of slowing down as he tracks down the best specimens. In antiquity and throughout the Middle Ages, the resin from these trees was known as white gold. It was Oman's most precious trade good, before oil, gas, and modern luxuries transformed life here. When I smell frankincense, I feel connected to the past. Most people of my generation have given up the practice or are no longer alive. There are only a few of us left. Our journey into the world of frankincense begins in the mountains of southern Oman. Frankincense, Al-Amri explains, was the penicillin and aspirin of ancient times. Even today, many people soak the resin in water overnight, then drink it. According to popular belief, the smoke from burning it carries prayers and wards off evil spirits. Ancient geographers called the once extremely wealthy region covering southern Oman and Yemen Happy Arabia. From here, ships and camels carried frankincense to Egyptian pharaohs, Roman emperors, and even the three kings of Christian legend, who are said to have brought frankincense, gold, and myrrh to the baby Jesus. This work has been passed down for centuries. It was one of our main sources of income. Everyone took part in the harvest, women and men alike. And today, Oman is rediscovering this ancient cultural treasure at the UNESCO World Heritage Site of Wadi Doka. A protected estate is being created. Wild frankincense trees are being planted, digitally registered, and carefully managed. While trees in Yemen and Somalia are threatened by over-harvesting, Oman aims to extract the resin as sustainably as possible. Demand continues to rise, especially from the global cosmetics industry. That's one reason entrepreneur Mohammed Al-Shanfari has relearned the craft of his grandfathers. He exports Omani frankincense to Switzerland, Japan, and Saudi Arabia as soap, honey, ingestible powder, but mainly as oil or water-based extracts produced through steam distillation. Omani frankincense has the highest concentration of natural active compounds found in any plant. It's a miracle of nature. Scientific studies show it can be used to treat a wide range of illnesses. Proud, understated Oman, an ancient seafaring nation. You won't find glittering skyscrapers here. Instead, tradition remains deeply rooted. Tourists can now even get a taste of frankincense in restaurants. At one hotel, the chef has drawn inspiration from the ancient spice trade routes for his menu. Guests find it fascinating how I incorporate frankincense into very different dishes, and then they discover its medicinal properties as well. For nearly 3 million Omanis, the tears of God, as frankincense is known, are part of everyday life. In the markets of the capital, Muscat, it is sold in countless grades and blends. To appreciate just how ubiquitous the resin is, we just visit local people in their homes. We're guests of Wala Al-Karemi, an influencer best known for her beauty tips on social media. She says a frankincense ritual is part of daily life in every Omani household, morning and evening. I love fumigating our clothes and the house, the towels, the cushions, everything. An important ritual is burning frankincense after the evening prayer. You can smell it throughout the neighborhood at night. Every Omani woman creates her own frankincense blends. They're closely guarded secrets, passed down through generations. The recipes are highly prized. At our weddings and high society gatherings, Arabic perfumes and agar wood oil are absolutely essential. Frankincense, ambergris, and the Omani damask rose are the core ingredients of Amouage perfumes. The house was founded by Oman's Sultan Qaboos himself, the ruler who opened the once isolated country 50 years ago and is still revered as a wise modernizer. We receive many international guests, heads of state, princes, ambassadors. The Sultan wanted a special gift for them, something that would come directly from Oman's own natural heritage. A towering frankincense tree greets visitors at the entrance to the perfumery. Demand for these fragrances is growing, from China to the United States. Once again, Oman shows how tradition and modernity can exist side by side.

0: Why do we love colours?
1: Colour makes all the difference. 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We laid on our backs and looked up at the blue sky and felt wonderfully happy. It's all about colour.
0: Can colour be beautiful, healthy, and sustainably produced? The magic of colours. In 15 minutes. The hunt for a second Earth is entering a new era. Europe's Plato Space Telescope is ready for launch.
2: Plato wird in der Lage sein, eine Erde zu entdecken um einen sonnenähnlichen Stern, was mit den bisherigen Missionen nicht möglich ist.
0: The testing phase is complete. Now it's time for Plato to prove what it can do.
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8: Radical transparency. New encryption technologies to protect whistleblowers. Julian Assange revolutionized the information age.
9: He was willing to breach new frontiers.
8: WikiLeaks made him a global sensation and the most famous fugitive on the planet.
10: We are taking aggressive steps to hold responsible those who stole this information.
8: The story of an idealist.
11: Am I angry about the situation? Of course. Do you have to pay a price for things you believe in? Of course.
8: Julian Assange starts August 20th on DW.
1: Now let's throw the ball.
12: Yes.
1: Throw it and hit the white ball. Perfect. At this facility, people with dementia are encouraged to do as much as possible on their own. And at this one, they're allowed to do absolutely nothing. Two facilities, one in France, one in Germany. Two different approaches to helping people with dementia. The number of people needing memory care is growing, but which approach is better? Encouraging and challenging residents, or simply letting them be? How can people with dementia live with dignity?

0: Bonjour.
1: Hello, Ren.
2: I was asleep.
1: Sorry, did I wake you?
2: My head is spinning.
0: La tête qui
1: tourne. May I come in?
2: Yes, of course. Why?
1: I'm your caretaker, Valentin.
2: In Dax, in southwestern France, Valentin Chu is used to introducing himself every day to the same people. It's just part of the job.
1: Good morning, Elizabeth.
2: He's a caregiver in a special community.
1: Everything okay?
2: All the residents here live with the same condition, Alzheimer's. Alzheimer's is the most common form of dementia, accounting for 60 to 70% of all cases. It causes nerve cells in the brain to degenerate. In the early stages, it typically results in memory loss or poor orientation. In later stages, it makes it difficult to follow conversations or perform familiar tasks. As the disease progresses, mood and behaviour are often affected. In its final stages, patients no longer recognise loved ones and need help with all aspects of daily life. Valentin makes his morning rounds with his colleague Lilou. They check to see if everyone is doing well and distribute medication. This requires empathy, like with this patient who pretends to be asleep.
1: Can you hear me? Can you answer me? Open your eyes, please. Do me that favor. May I sit down? Don't worry. Everything is all right. Given how she reacted when I tried to get closer to her, it's not going to work. And I don't want to violate her privacy either. I respect her decision.
2: At this facility in Germany, which loosely translates to lazy lounge, self-determination is part of the approach to care. Here, residents are allowed to decide for themselves whether or when to have breakfast, for example. That can be a challenge for manager Christian Löbel and his team.
1: Would you like something else in your roll?
3: Yeah.
1: Something else like cheese?
2: Cheese? Mm-hmm. That's something I've thought about.
1: I'll get you a roll with cheese.
2: Yes, but...
1: I'll get you a roll with cheese. Since most people with advanced dementia are no longer able to make such distinctions, you just have to see what works. You'll get it wrong 10 times until you'll finally get it right. We'll see right away whether a roll with cheese was right. Hi there. Bon appetit. I've got a roll with cheese for you. May I give you half? I'll just put it down here. Again, it's about self-determination. It's important I didn't just take away the piece with the jam on it. I know a decision made 5 minutes ago isn't necessarily relevant now.
2: Letting people with dementia just do their own thing. Even nothing at all. That's the idea behind the Lazy Lounge in Mal.
1: We take a different approach here. The residents are free to laze around, to just relax. They can plan their own day. There are limits, of course. Nursing care must be provided, and medication must be administered.
2: The Village Landais Alzheimer in Dax has been France's first and only Alzheimer's village since opening in 2020. What makes it special is that its 120 residents have their own residential complex to move about freely. There's a small salon, a library, and a supermarket. The goal is to make life as normal as possible. You can't tell who's a caregiver. Our staff all wear normal clothing, so you can't tell right away who's who. We focus on social interaction and participation, involving volunteers and families. People with cognitive impairments often live in closed facilities. I'm not a doctor, but I think that can make their problems worse. We want this place to feel like home, with lots of colour, light and nature. You can hear the birds chirping. All of this can be calming and help reduce anxiety. Cécile Berthet runs the pilot programme at the Alzheimer's Village. Care and support cost about 40% more than in a traditional nursing home. €184 per day instead of 130. the regional government picks up the additional costs. An accompanying research project has shown that costs are saved elsewhere.
0: In 2025, we cared for 30 residents until the end of their lives. In traditional homes, about one-third of deaths occur in hospitals. We're expensive, but still less expensive than a hospital.
2: Dementia is one of the greatest health challenges facing aging societies. In Europe alone, more than 12 million people live with dementia. By 2050,

0: 2050, that number is expected to reach just under 20 million, a 64% increase. Rising life expectancy is the main reason. As people age, their risk of developing the disease increases. Dementia is the seventh leading cause of death worldwide and a key reason older adults require long-term care. And this has significant financial implications. In 2019, this care cost approximately 1.1 trillion euros worldwide. By 2030, that figure is projected to reach 2.4 trillion euros. People with dementia are often denied their right to self-determination. In many countries around the world, patients in nursing homes that have dementia are still restrained or sedated.
1: To the left, to get to the wardrobe.
0: No. We can go this way, right?
1: I'll follow you, Miss Novacki.
0: I can just go here.
1: That's fine.
0: It's fine.
1: Would you like to sit for a bit? Take a little break? Rest for a sec?
0: No. Do you? No.
1: Just a few minutes.
0: Okay, let's go.
1: Okay.
0: Here?
1: Yep. We can manage.
0: Christian Löbel can make time for residents because of more flexible scheduling. The lazy lounge doesn't have more money or staff than other care facilities. It's part of a social welfare association in Marl. Founded in 2023, it's the first residential group where lazying around has been implemented as a therapeutic method. And it has been successful.
1: The problems in senior centres usually stem from the fact that residents who are mentally alert constantly correct those who are disoriented. At some point, they then respond with what is seen as challenging behaviour. We've been able to minimise these challenges by accepting and accommodating residents without correcting them. Separating those residents without dementia from those with it also helped. As a result, we've not only improved the well-being of dementia patients, but have also been able to reduce their long-term use of medications.
0: Try again. You want to stand up? Why? Now let's throw the ball. Throw it. And hit the white ball. Perfect! At the Alzheimer's Village in France, caretakers offer residents daily activities. Today's activity is pétanque with physical therapist Coralie Béranger. With Ludi, we're working on the upper body, with her arms. But I didn't say I want to work. That's why we won't use the word work. It gets in the way. And in the fitness room, there is a very special Tour de France underway. Everyone in the village works together to rack up kilometres on the stationary bikes. The goal isn't athletic performance, but rather to maintain existing skills for as long as possible, including getting back off the bike. Do you want to get off?
1: I think so.
0: Come with me, get off.
1: A little exercise, a short ride.
0: Get down, Michel, come on.
1: Okay.
0: Take your feet off the pedals.
1: Let's go. If you try to get better.
0: Okay, stay on the bike. We try to tailor our activities to the residents' hobbies and interests. This allows them to focus on enjoying themselves and having fun. And I believe that's exactly what's needed when dealing with this disease. Gaëlle Marie Bayeul specializes in the care of older adults with mental and neurological disorders and coordinates medical care at Village Landais. In her view, the village demonstrates how quality of life can be ensured in the face of a disease that gradually worsens. Sometimes things become possible when we think differently.
2: when we all share some of the responsibility and allow the residents their freedoms, the right to walk around, even to fall down once in a while, to lead a life where not everything is sterile. I don't think it's necessarily about prolonging life, but about improving the quality of life.

0: Why do we love colours?
1: Colour makes all the difference. We can remember blue skies very well from our childhood. We laid on our backs and looked up at the blue sky and felt wonderfully happy. It's all about colour.
0: Can colour be beautiful, healthy, and sustainably produced? The magic of colours. Next. The hunt for a second Earth is entering a new era. Europe's Plato Space Telescope is ready for launch.
2: Plato wird in der Lage sein, eine Erde zu entdecken um einen sonnenähnlichen Stern, was mit den bisherigen Missionen nicht möglich ist.
0: The testing phase is complete. Now it's time for Plato to prove what it can do.
3: Tomorrow, today. In 30 minutes.

0: A hospital in the shadow of war. Joseph Yacoub, the only surgeon in the area, works here. The region suffers from extreme poverty and decades of civil war.
1: The situation was terrible. People were desperate for food. We've only survived by the grace of God.
2: They come empty-handed. They have no food. They have no shelter. Most come here from regions that are very far away. People who fled from cities where battles are raging.
0: Dr. Yacoub and his team are the last resort for many.
3: Oh my God, this is too small.
4: A lot of us have lost children due to neglected health, disease, and malnutrition. We want a future in which we don't lose any children.
0: Sudan, a hospital in the shadow of war. 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
5: This is DW News and these are our top stories. Strikes killed 19 people in Russia and Ukraine, authorities said, as waves of drones and missiles pummeled civilian infrastructure on both sides. The warring countries have stepped up long-range attacks deep behind each other's lines. A heavy drone attack on the Moscow region set ablaze a large warehouse used by Russia's leading online retailer, Wildberries. In Ukraine, an attack in Kyiv destroyed an historic book market. Europe continues to battle a succession of wildfires. Firefighters in eastern Belgium are battling the country's biggest wildfire on record. It has burned more than 30 square kilometres in the High Fens, a large nature reserve. On the Greek island of Salamina, firefighters were battling a wildfire that killed at least two people. The fires are driven by widespread droughts and high temperatures that scientists have linked to climate change. US President Donald Trump said on Truth Social that he had ordered Defense Secretary Pete Hegseth to scale back planned joint military exercises with South Korea. He posted hours before exercises were scheduled to begin. Trump said Seoul had refused to take part in actions against Iran, and he also cited his good relationship with North Korea's Kim Jong-un.

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1: We can do a little test.
0: Does this stone have the right golden shimmer? Colors are good for the soul and can enrich our lives. But they can also contain toxic substances that can enter the skin through our clothing. New sources are needed.
2: This is a crucial moment. This is very exciting.
0: Colorful and without toxins. Really,

0: This picture is heavily aged, but has also often been restored. Where do you see any ochre tones that I could use?
1: These paints are based on centuries-old recipes, and when art conservators and artists need a specific shade, they come here to David Kramer. He's made a name for himself as something of a magician when it comes to vibrant paint colours. He seems able to find just the right mix of shades when no one else can.
2: Landscapes like this and the mountain really lean towards ochre. Or sections like this one on the hand here, with transparent earth tones.
1: Kramer runs one of Germany's last historical paint mills in Eichstätten in the Allgäu region. He's the second generation in his family operating the mill. He produces pigments from stones and minerals. Tiny, colourful particles are crushed into a fine powder.
2: This is azurite. This actually comes from Arizona. Azurite is a classic pigment. The ancient Greeks used it for painting, and it's still a standard colour in our catalogue.
1: Kramer is both an innovator and a preservationist. He has more than 1,500 shades on offer.
2: After nearly 50 years, we're still on the hunt for new minerals, new pigments. And nature is so diverse that we do still find new colours.
1: It's a bit like gold, but blue. 100 grams of this azurite powder costs nearly 400 euros. Kramer sources his materials from all over the world. The mill employs 40 people, and everything is done by hand. After coarse grinding comes fine sifting. The pigments are then finally ready. The pigments have to be mixed with a special binder to be used as paint. Tree resin works well for watercolours. Linseed and walnut oil are used for oil paints.
2: When applied to a canvas, natural pigments reflect light more chaotically than the uniform particles found in industrial paints. And that is actually the main difference.
1: The family-run business based in southern Germany supplies the world's largest and most important museums, the Louvre in Paris and the Museum of Modern Art in New York. That's because in order to properly restore paintings, specialists usually need paints with natural pigments.
2: We have recently recreated approximately 250 to 300 historical pigments. And we're not done yet.
1: Contemporary artists are also constantly on the hunt for very special colours. Artists like David Benferrado, he's also one of Kramer's employees and helps other artists. His own large-scale works cost up to 20,000 euros and consist of many different layers of paint.
3: I'm looking for a yellow ochre with a little bit of a golden undertone, transparent.
2: As David just mentioned, with that golden shimmer, we don't currently have anything like that in our catalogue, and it's certainly a very exciting idea.
1: Kramer's curiosity is piqued. He starts in the company's library. That includes centuries of pigment expertise from around the world. He looks for golden ochre. His chemist father Georg stumbled upon pigments by chance.
2: He was asked to produce a special shade of blue, cobalt blue, using traditional methods. He was able to, and since then, many scientists, restorers, and artists have come to us, seeking old, forgotten, historical, or even new mineral-based natural pigments.
1: But do they have historical records about a golden, glittering ochre tone? Kramer and Benferrado discover jarosite, an iron ore.
2: Here, jarosite is described as yellow ochre, carnation, and blackish brown. Carnation, that would be nice. Blackish brown, that's not really that interesting. But yellow ochre.

0: Uka, that sounds very good.
1: So that's interesting because this formation brings to mind the ancient quarries in Lavrion, where they have been digging also for copper since antiquity and iron oxides. So I believe we should take a look.
2: That sounds interesting, yeah.
1: Yeah.
3: Okay. Is jarosite still available in Greece? The search for this rare shade of ochre continues. While some search for a colour from long ago, others want to create a brand new shade. In the UK, Oya Koni and Jim Argyoka have been refining their innovative dyeing technique since 2016. They want to transform the textile industry.
4: Okay. The major obstacles are going to be getting the industry to want our product. It's a very conservative industry, and unless you can match the incumbent prices, that's going to be a problem.
3: They've been searching for the perfect yellow for nearly 2 years. Every test gets them a little closer to what they're looking for.
5: It's a lot less brown.
6: Yeah.
5: The color's more vibrant.
3: The scientists came face to face with the dark side of the textile industry many years ago when they investigated water quality in Nepal.
5: Jim actually hired me to work on a water quality project 12 years ago, and we both share a real passion for making sure water's safe and clean and that there is drinking water in the future. But when we were there, we also became aware of how big an impact textiles have.
3: This is often what rivers in Asia look like when dye factories discharge their wastewater. Toxic sewers filled with mercury, benzene or lead, substances used in petroleum-based industrial dyeing processes. Local residents pay the heaviest price with their health. And further down the supply chain, some of these toxins from dyed textiles could end up on consumers' skin. Something has to change. The global textile dyeing industry pays far too little attention to the consequences of water pollution. Argyoka and Yarkoni could make a huge difference.
5: It is so much lighter, though.
4: Yeah, it is, which is...
3: The textile dyeing industry consumes an estimated 5 trillion litres of water every year. The researchers' method could save up to 77% of it because it allows the dye to bind to the fabric more quickly. And the wastewater could potentially even be treated and used as drinking water.
5: Essentially, what we're trying to do is to replace the use of chemistry to make colour and put it on fabrics into growing colour and putting it on fabrics biologically. We see every color on every material that nature makes with the river still running clean, and the goal is for mankind to eventually do the same with all of the products that we make, not just textiles that we wear.
3: In Norwich, in the UK, they've put their methods into a startup, Colorifix. Their revolutionary technology uses color templates from nature. They discovered the yellow they wanted in a microorganism.
7: I think there's a wide...
3: But turning that into a textile dye wasn't so easy.
7: The example from neon yellow comes from a bacterium. It's found just out in the, basically out on plants.
3: The natural world is rich with color.
8: Hi, Tony.
9: Hello. Can you just load that in?
8: Yeah.
9: Yeah.
8: Over there? Yes, sure.
3: The team finds the DNA for the color they want in a large database. The DNA is replicated and then transferred into a microbe via an electrical impulse. The microscopic organism then produces the desired dye. Millions of microbes become tiny dye factories. The team has already conducted countless test runs with various shades of yellow. Scientist Sophie Vaud inserts the replicated DNA into a microbe, but still no sign of the right yellow.
8: This is the crucial moment. This is very exciting because we will know once our cells will have grown on selective plates if they have kept the DNA and if they have turned into dye cell factories. So this is very exciting.
3: The microbes multiply over several hours. They're still red. But that doesn't matter, because they also carry the genetic information for the yellow.
8: That's the old one.
7: They've done exactly what we'd expected them to do, and the colors seem to be consistent.
3: The first step worked. Research requires patience.
7: What we do is we engineer a microbe that doesn't make

0: color into one that does make color. And each of these little spots can be expanded billions of times to make a huge vat of microbes that will then go on to dye fabric.
1: We start the color shifting towards yellow.
2: This process could also replace petroleum, which is the basis for synthetic dyes.
1: Of genetic engineering, which resulted. This color was particularly challenging because it's a color that has actually never been produced at scale before and has never been used in the textile industry before.
0: Yellow is a key component to making a trichromat, okay? Here you need yellow, you need cyan, and you need magenta. Cyan's a kind of blue, magenta's sort of a pinkish color. And if you mix those three colors together, you can make a huge variety of other colors. And so once you make three, you can make a color palette that's really big. Okay, so yellow is an absolutely key component to this.
2: Cyan, magenta, and yellow are the three primary colors in color printing. The textile industry uses them too. Next step, fermentation.
1: Hi, Charlotte. We're here to see how the fermentation of solar glue is going.
2: Now it's all about growth. During fermentation, the microbes are supplied with nutrients like sugar so that they can multiply. The reddish liquid contains thousands of microbes that carry yellow color information. These microbes should be able to attach themselves to fabrics and then dye them a bright yellow. The team has already done countless experiments with other shades of yellow. Will the yellow hidden in the red microbes finally produce the right shade?
1: So here is the sample from the last iteration of our color.
0: Yeah.
1: Now let's see how it's improved.
2: Not all yellows are the same. The test strips so far have produced both brownish and pastel shades of yellow. None of these yellows were a good base color. And this time around?
0: This is fantastic. Happy doesn't begin to describe it. Now we have a saleable product. Because the yellow, the color, the hue of the yellow is perfect, and the saturation of the color in the fabric is very good. As we turn this from here to here in about 4 months.
2: Arjioka is satisfied. But will the yellow also win over customers? The Parthenon on the Acropolis in Athens. It was originally more vibrant, like in this animation. Restoration requires finding which colors were used 2,500 years ago. Paint manufacturer Crema and artist Benferrado have come to Greece to search for a specific shade of ochre. They're making a stop at the Parthenon. It may soon need colors that only Crema can produce.
3: Perfect light.
4: Standing here this morning at the Parthenon and imagining that jarosite and other natural minerals were already used here thousands of years ago, it feels absolutely amazing.
2: A restoration of this magnitude is something special, even for a color expert.
4: The Parthenon, as it was built and designed here 2,500 years ago, using pigments like azurite, cinnabar, and conicalcite, we specialize in making these colors, these pigments, available again, specifically for restoration projects like this.
2: Paints for the Parthenon, perhaps a project for the future. But today they're focused on a very rare shade of ochre that Crema has not yet produced, from jarosite. The hunt begins in Lavrion, southeast of Athens. Greek artist Benferrado used his local connections to track down a mine. Clues found in Crema's color library suggested the rare mineral might be found in this area.
4: This looks like an ancient region rich in ore. There were certainly many volcanoes here millions of years ago. And they spew out everything that lies dormant underground.
2: Minerals were mined around Lavrion as far back as ancient times, possibly even for the Parthenon.
5: So this place is very important because there has been recorded mining activity since thousands of years. So we are excited to meet our contact person here, Dimitris, who comes from a family of miners.
2: These mines lie within one of the largest ancient mining districts. This mine was once the source of silver and various ores. Will the mineral hunters find the jarosite they're looking for here?
4: Now that we're standing in front of the cave, it actually looks very promising. Yellow crystalline pieces and red looks good too. It's actually very colorful.
2: There are no visitors allowed here to help preserve the historic mines. Guide Dimitris Sigiros comes from a family of miners. His passion for rocks and minerals runs in the family.
6: My grandfather worked in the mines starting around 1950, and he began taking me with him to the mines in about 1998-99.
2: Many of the minerals in Sigiros' collection date back to that time. Kramer and Benforado take a sample to see if it contains jarosite. The rock looks promising, but is it the shade of ochre Benforado is looking for?
4: Can we just do a quick test to see how this would work with a binding agent? We don't have any here right now, so you'd usually do it with spit. And that actually looks pretty good.
7: What do you think?
5: I think it looks very good.
4: This jarosite here is very crystalline, very pure, and very rare in such a high quality.
5: At the first glance, it looks very promising. It has good transparency qualities. I can see already some of the golden undertones. And I'm very excited to work with David in Eichstätten to sieve it, to clean it. So this is great, from the source to the actual pigment color.
2: They'll take it back to Germany to see how the mineral behaves as paint.
8: That looks good, and this is just the beginning.
6: Planting the first little flowers. At some point, you just have to start planting flowers and bushes.
8: It's really important to me that the yellow is always present here, and that it's always blooming. Because, after all, we bring that color from outside, inside, and from inside to outside.
2: Jeanette Marit Herbst is a psychological color consultant. She believes colors influence our thoughts, actions, and feelings, and that integrating natural elements can enhance well-being. Herbst studied at an Amsterdam art academy. Her services as a color expert are in high demand throughout Europe, where she's been advising hospitals for more than 20 years. She's currently redesigning the psychiatric ward in Lengerich, Germany.
8: This is the base color found in all buildings. Here in the dementia ward, this color is used a lot because people tend to lean on it. Color makes all the difference. We can remember blue skies very well from our childhood. We laid on our backs and looked up at the blue sky and felt wonderfully happy. It's all about color, color and texture together. That's why colors can be healing.
2: She's still just testing these colors on the unfinished walls. The work is more advanced in the adjacent hospital wing. Sunny tones will dominate this space, where predominantly patients with depression are treated. Herbst is reviewing the design with psychiatrist Christos Chrysanthou.
8: They're getting yellow. It makes you want to get up. That's what we want. We want people to move, because movement is ultimately healthy.
2: Colors actually do have a measurable effect on the human body.
6: Yellow stands for brightness. It has an effect. It carries over into hormones and metabolism in principle, and through that has an effect. It's not just an external psychological phenomenon. It has a biological effect as well.
2: A study at the Helios Wuppertal University Hospital showed that targeted color and lighting design could reduce the need for medication by 30.1%. Patients on wards with enhanced color and lighting felt significantly more comfortable.
8: I can make a difference, give people a new perspective, and perhaps even help them see a new future.
2: The Dutch colour expert is trying to use design to help patients recover more quickly. She designed a psychiatric ward in Dortmund in 2017. She's now meeting with the hospital to find out if her concept made a difference.
7: Hallo, Asna. This is really schön. Hallo.
2: The investment paid off. The use of psychotropic drugs decreased in this department.
9: It probably makes a difference because someone who arrives tense, anxious or agitated, someone who might otherwise need sedatives, no longer requires them because they suddenly feel a sense of security. The patients feel extremely comfortable. The feedback has been consistently positive, without exception.
2: The hospital's food has also become a playground for experimenting with colour, the kitchen as a colour laboratory.
10: Okay, die paprika.
9: The bell peppers. We'll mince them.
8: We'll chop them up small and then we'll add tomato.
9: Perfect.
2: Ingredients of varying colours are said to stimulate the appetite.
8: The colour green is the first thing to catch our eye. Oh, we're hungry. We want to try it. What does it taste like? Then the colours yellow or red. We get the feeling it'll warm our stomachs. I'd make that. Yeah, that tastes really good.
9: The variety we have here on the plate, with the few ingredients that we have on hand, I think that's really great. I'd like to incorporate this more often into my daily menu.
8: I want to help people get healthy, make them laugh and feel good. That's the most important thing to me.
2: Herbst has already designed more than 20 hospitals using her colour concept. Her work produces results. Colour reduces stress and promotes healing.
11: So Jim, this is our lab, as you can see. This is the part where you do the final test, the physical one. Yeah. And here it's a new mini lab, the color fix lab, looks like we call it.
12: Yeah, this is amazing. You guys, to help us do this. It's surprisingly difficult to get people to understand. That this isn't just magic. There's real scientific principles behind it.
2: In Barcelos, in northern Portugal, Arjioka is visiting one of his first customers. Ricardo Mano dyes fabrics for major textile manufacturers. He has already invested in Jim's technology and hopes it could be the start of major changes in his industry.
11: As you can see, all the colors that are here are made with petrochemicals. So if we could change it with all colorific dye, it would be magnificent. That's why we're here and trying to implement this.
12: I think we can do it.
2: Manos's vision is a toxin-free textile industry, a movement he'd like to spearhead.
11: Since we are a dye house, we are a lot consuming of waste of water, energy, and when we met Colorifix or Jim, this total innovation, and that's the way our industry needs to go, because otherwise we don't have future and we have to be much more sustainable.
2: The dye house is testing the neon yellow for the first time. It was developed in a lab in the UK, and the microbes for the colour are cultivated in a bioreactor.
11: In a few years, we'll be all colorific, I suppose.
2: This dye is invisible to the human eye. It's derived from bacteria. The yellow is about to be transferred onto a 3.3-kilometre-long fabric roll. This is the decisive moment for Arjioka. The technology only has a future if the process works outside his lab, in large-scale dyeing facilities like this one.
12: This is absolutely fantastic for me because this is a color that most people have never seen before at all. It's also in such small concentrations in nature that nobody will ever have seen this color. Now you get to see it at massive scale. This is amazing.
2: This is also a major success for Mano.
11: There will be less cost in the final product, because of the less water, less energy. We are already talking with our customers about this innovation of Colorifix, and everyone is paying attention to this.
12: This really makes me happy to see something go from essentially a lab dip to this.
2: RG Yoka's startup hopes to enter the mass market. Consumers could then enjoy colors that are not only beautiful, but also eco-friendly. 200 kilograms of the rare mineral jarosite have arrived from Greece at the paint mill in Eichstetten. Kremer has already ground the mineral into a pigment, and artist Ben Ferrado now wants to try the paint on one of his paintings.
5: To take this and make it into pigment and then make it into paint. So for me, that's a first, because I've been working with pigments, as I said, for 20 years already. So I never had the honor and the luxury to go to the source, take the mineral, make it into a pigment, and then into paint.
2: Ben Ferrado will be the first to use this particular shade of rediscovered paint in his art. The ochre yellow will also be available for the restoration of historical paintings.
5: So it's really subtle. It's not like the jarosite. It's like bam, I'm here in the painting, but it rather integrates with the rest of the painting layers and serves its function in the overall picture. It's really transparent. It's exactly what I was looking for this painting. It fulfills all my expectations and more, so I'm very much looking forward to work more with this pigment.
2: For Kremer, it's a special moment too.
13: Der Austausch mit den Künstlern ist immer sehr belebend.
4: Interacting with artists is always very inspiring. You learn a lot from the various techniques they use, and seeing the finished product in action warms my heart. It makes me happy and gives me a nice feeling.
13: Und es ist ein gutes Gefühl.
2: Colors. They have fascinated people since the beginning of time. They brighten our clothing, turn a house into a home, and serve as the basis for great art. And now they can be healthy too.

0: White and black. Social hierarchies have been built around skin colour for centuries. It's been used to justify colonialism, slavery, and discrimination. Stereotypes based on skin are still all too common. But how did different skin colours arise in the first place? A viewer from Cameroon sent in a great question. This time around, it's all about evolution and history. Welcome to Tomorrow Today.
1: Why do people have different skin colors? All early humans had dark skin back when our species migrated out of Africa between 100,000 and 70,000 years ago. Lighter pigmentation evolved much later. Even 5,000 years ago, Ötzi, the famous iceman discovered in the Alps, had a darker skin tone than present-day Europeans. The reason involves two forms of melanin, pigments that dictate the color of our eyes, skin, and hair. Melanin protects your skin from UV radiation. It's produced in specialized skin cells called melanocytes. When enough UV light strikes the skin, it initiates melanin production. The pigment absorbs the shortwave radiation before it can damage your DNA. The stronger the sunlight, the darker the skin becomes. As humans migrated north out of Africa into more temperate regions where UV radiation is less intense, lighter skin tones made adaptive sense. They were less effective at blocking radiation called UVB, which is necessary for the body to produce vitamin D. Near the equator, the sun is so strong that even dark skin allows enough UVB radiation through to trigger vitamin D production. Farther north, however, experts think the strong natural protection could have been a disadvantage. So over many generations, people in northern climes evolved lighter skins to produce the vital compound. Vitamin D is essential for healthy bones, muscles, and the immune system, and it's hard to get enough from diet alone. So, why are there different skin colors? Because over thousands of years, humans had to adapt to different levels of sunlight, climates, and environments. And melanin played a central role in that process. The many shades of human skin tell the story of our shared history. As a species that spread across the planet, continually adapting to new conditions.
0: A recent study shows that up until about 3,000 years ago, most people in Europe still mostly had darker skin. Like the builders of Stonehenge in England. The builders of the Parthenon in Athens 2,500 years ago didn't all have light complexions either. The same broad trend likely applied to people living in what's now Germany. Ancient cultures there too gave rise to some remarkable feats of construction.
1: History is being rewritten less than 500 meters from this castle in Aschaffenburg. A huge surprise was hidden in this construction pit. The city had decided to build an overflow basin here on the banks of the River Main. In such projects, builders have to consult heritage authorities beforehand to determine if historic remains might be unearthed. So much has happened here and so much has changed along this riverbank that nobody really expected anything to have survived. The fact that we found this 8 meters down was completely unexpected, especially because nothing comparable exists. Old maps and illustrations indicate that a Baroque garden once occupied the site. In the 19th century, a harbor was excavated along the riverbank. Then it was filled in again after the Second World War. No one expected any more significant archaeological finds here. Then an excavator operator uncovered shaped wooden elements in the construction pit. At first, they simply appeared to be layers of timbers. It could have been anything, from a medieval plank road to perhaps a quay structure. We're close to a river, after all. But then, more and more features emerged. The site just went on and on. As you can see, it stretches all the way over there to the edge of the excavation. Over 3 months, the archaeologists uncovered a structure 40 meters long, 5 meters wide, and more than 2 meters high. It was composed of several layers of oak timbers fronted by a dry stone wall. They initially dated it to the late Middle Ages or the early modern period. To nail down the age, several wood samples were sent to a dendrochronology laboratory at Bavaria's Office for Monument Preservation. There, new discoveries can be compared with tree ring chronologies that have been determined for the same species from different regions. These records often extend back thousands of years. A new find's age is determined by matching growth ring patterns.
2: That's really probing to see them.
1: When we first saw the samples, we felt confident we'd be able to figure it out. There were 140 growth rings. Normally, that's enough to obtain a date in the early modern period, Middle Ages, whatever. But we got nothing. It was suddenly a major mystery. Then another lab in the neighboring state of Hessen had a hit. Aschaffenburg lies close to the state border. There was a match, but it was completely different from what anyone until then had expected. The timber was much older than the experts thought. It had been felled around 370 BC. I couldn't believe it. My first question was, are you absolutely sure? This is truly the needle in the haystack that we always hoped to find, and this time we actually found it. My first thought was, oh no, we're going to delay the construction project. But then I thought, wow, actually this is fantastic. It's not like a pyramid. It's all hidden underground, and we can learn so much from it. We're only at the very beginning. 370 BC was during the early Laten period. Plato was philosophizing in Athens, Rome was still a republic, and in Central Europe, the Celts were flourishing. No comparable structure from this period has yet been discovered anywhere else in Germany, especially not one preserved in such extraordinary condition. What's truly remarkable is that this normally wouldn't have survived at all. The wood preservation is unique for this period. You can actually

0: really touch it. And it's almost 2,500 years old. Normally, you only find things like traces of timber in a fortification or gaps in the stone where wood once existed. Here, you can really see it, touch it, experience it on site. Even for an archaeologist, that's an absolute rarity. What exactly was it? We still don't know. We're missing information. Like, we don't know yet whether the water was right next to the wall when it was built, or whether the river Main may have flowed a few meters farther away at that time. Was it a harbor structure? Or maybe defenses? The discovery suggests the existence of an important Celtic settlement here, potentially connected to extensive trade networks that we know nothing about. You don't build something like this with a few villagers. You need a town, you need manpower, you need engineering, expertise. The timber construction we see was built using methods we've never encountered before, probably adapted to the wet conditions near the river. A great deal of know-how went into this. Those factors alone may be enough to demonstrate that we're dealing with an important settlement. What might such a population center have looked like? Some models try to reconstruct major Celtic settlements like this one in Upper Swabia around 530 BC. Or this one, known as the Oppidum of Menos Gada, only established around 150 BC, so roughly 200 years after the newly discovered structure on the Main was built. What Celtic Aschaffenburg looked like will probably remain a mystery. Too much construction has taken place over the centuries on the plateau above the Main. Only a handful of Latin period finds preserved in the Abbey Museum bear witness to the cultural sophistication of the society that once lived here. It produced fine pottery along with elaborately crafted pieces of jewelry like this gold ring. We assume that if people there possessed and wore luxury items like these, then it was not an insignificant place by the standards of the time. The new discovery on the banks of the Main supports that theory. Unfortunately, construction work is waiting to resume. Soon, the timbers will be moved. After nearly 2.5 millennia underground, exposure to air is already taking a toll. Years of conservation work lie ahead. Then parts of the structure are expected to go on display at Aschaffenburg's Abbey Museum.
1: Spectacular archaeological discoveries are no longer unusual. Around the globe, the field is booming. Perhaps part of the appeal is what these discoveries offer, a glimpse into worlds that feel very different from our own. Immersing yourself in the past helps filter out noise from the present, like wars, climate change, or the AI revolution. Looking back to times when everything was wonderfully analog can be strangely comforting. The fascination even has a name, retromania.
0: A photographer's dream. A mysterious roll of film has surfaced. The possibilities are endless. A friend gave me this roll to develop a little while ago. He found it in his grandmother's house. She passed away last year and he has absolutely no idea what's on it. Neither do we. Photographer Mila Zlatinov is going to develop the roll today. Will the images be masterpieces or irreplaceable memories? Every step she takes has consequences. Anything can go wrong. You really do get just one shot at it. If you mix up the chemicals or expose the film to light, all the images will be gone. I'm actually a little nervous. Can I pull it off? That thrill is why Mila shoots and develops film the old-fashioned way. You can't immediately see whether it looks the way it did in your head. I think that's what's most exciting about analog photography. You don't know how it'll turn out. Ironically, many digital natives are now embracing technology recently considered obsolete junk. What are they looking for in the old that the new can't do better? Many young people have started going to the movies more often, and DVDs are back in.
2: Hi, I'm Diane Kruger. So some of the stuff that I picked are just films that bring up memories.
3: If DVDs disappear one day, I'll be the saddest person on the planet. This iPod goes with this vintage speaker. It was my dad's 50 years ago. A second-hand iPod can now fetch up to 500 euros, and young adults are buying vinyl. Around 5 million records are sold in Germany annually, more than at any point in the last 20 years. Places like Spin, Munich's first listening bar, are emerging in major cities. Its owners painstakingly sourced vintage hi-fi systems. Everything is analog, the amplifiers, the speakers, the turntables, and the mixer. A room designed specifically for listening to records. People usually leave here saying they haven't listened to music like that so intensively in a long time. Listening bars are a throwback to 1950s Japan. They were born out of necessity. Audio systems back then were expensive, as were imported jazz records. Today, the technology seems incredibly dated. Albums are heavy, expensive, and easily scratched. But I think it's really important to preserve that analog vibe, that you still have something tangible, something you can actually pick up. Because if everything is purely digital, you feel like you never really hold anything in your hands. Why this longing for the tangible, and what does focused listening offer in a digitalized world? At Spin, the evening has just begun. Old records, old sound systems, and a fundamental question. Why did we abandon so much? It became the norm in modern society to buy new cars, new furniture, and other things, and throw the old stuff away. This powerful urge to keep moving forward also involves embracing the idea of progress, and with it a certain faith in technology. But over time, people realize that many of the promises attached to technology simply haven't been fulfilled. People have stopped trusting a tech world controlled by a handful of companies, and that has had profound consequences. Social media affects mental health. Planned obsolescence means devices break faster. Promises that the latest technology would make us both more connected and more free have not really materialized. I don't believe it reduces the amount of work, and we tend to underestimate that. Tasks become concentrated. Suddenly, one person has to do much more than before. Is that really progress?
4: We are living in the culture that wants to quantify, commodify, and measure everything. But human life and the meaning in human life is not just about convenience and not just about measurement and quantification and profit. And again, from this point of view, something like analog record as a symbol of slow culture, it can be a symbol of potential resisting of those tendencies, right?
0: A counterweight to the digital. Here the air smells of chemicals and dust, of experiences and time. I need to concentrate. This is the second chemical. The first was the developer, now comes the fixer. The film is placed inside a developing tank filled with chemicals and gently agitated. Every step has to be timed to the second. Analog media promises a more direct connection to emotions. A more intense experience of art, something unique, made distinctive by a work's imperfections. This is in Sofia, and this is my hometown of Haskovo. These films were actually stored properly in a refrigerator, but they're very old. That whole purple-reddish look comes partly from the film being expired. Old memories, familiar and cozy, like a favorite sweater. The past is gone, making it bittersweet and comforting. The feeling is universal. It rolls through pop culture in waves. For the last decade and a half, critics have accused culture of suffering from retromania, a lack of innovation where everything seems to be recycling the past. Remixes aside, at what point does longing for the past become a problem? When politicians instrumentalize historical myths to reach specific goals,
3: or invoke tradition to justify their decisions. When is looking back good, and when do things turn? Populists make use of it, this idea that things used to be better, so we're going back. The other question is, to what extent does nostalgia make people less politically engaged? Does it become a retreat? This, I'd rather sit in my room and mess around with cultural artifacts from the past? But nostalgia can also be mobilizing. If I feel that certain things have been lost, that some aspects of the past were better or more desirable, whether it's a stronger welfare state, job security, affordable housing, whatever, then I can project those aspirations into the future as well. Looking back often reveals less about how things were then and more about what we're searching for today. Old family photographs convey ideas of community, caring for older generations, and sharing knowledge and experience. Back in Mila's studio, the old film is finally ready. I think our visitors arrived. Let's see what's on it. You're just in time. We just finished developing it. Oh, crap. There's still something on there, but the roll wasn't completely finished. The photographs were taken by a younger relative using the grandmother's camera, everyday scenes. Maybe this is Grenoble, somewhere in town. Maybe my cousin was walking around there with the camera. Here they're sitting together at the table, see? It's really nice to see something that probably nobody else in the family has seen until now. A moment that seems to explain something about our understanding of time. Much like old family stories, we relegate analog media to the past. But is the past really behind us? Perhaps that's what analog media promises. Can nostalgia give us a useful perspective for the future?
5: Wir brauchen beides.
3: I think we need to critically question the past, but also be able to say, hey, there were good things too, or if we had done things differently, we might have had a better outcome. The future looks pretty bleak. Even so, it's up to all of us, especially at the societal level, to prevent that outcome and to get involved early enough, collectively and in solidarity. And we can learn from the past, when people were able to collectively bring about change through social and political movements. At Spin, time's different layers seem to merge. Focused listening, analog warmth, and the perfect Instagram shot. Being fully present with analog sound is a reminder that looking back isn't always about escaping the here and now.
1: Whether we want it or not, the future is coming, and it's not all bad. In early 2027, the European Space Agency is planning to launch a mission with an ambitious goal: to find the ultimate getaway destination, a planet that's similar to Earth.
3: A distant star, thousands of light years away, with planets in orbit around it. We're the first generation to know there are planets orbiting other stars. Essentially, we're looking for a second Earth. We're really trying to find and identify a planet where liquid water might exist.
6: I think the most interesting one is that it's the biggest combined camera that we have sent to space. But we're talking about hundreds of thousands of stars, what we will see. It's really amazing.
3: The European Space Agency is about to open a new window onto the universe. Its space telescope PLATO was assembled at its facility in the Netherlands. Using a model, the heads of the mission's scientific and technical teams explain the telescope, which is equipped with 26 cameras. PLATO will be capable of discovering an Earth-like planet orbiting a Sun-like star, something previous missions couldn't do. We're not taking beautiful images of the sky. What we're really doing is measuring the brightness of stars. Basically, we observe stars and their light intensity and how that intensity changes over time. When a planet passes in front of its star during its orbit, light intensity drops. From that, we can infer the planet's mass, radius, and orbital characteristics. PLATO is designed to detect rocky planets like Earth. We've so far cataloged nearly 7,000 planets.

0: planets. Most of them, however, are gas giants like Jupiter. Only a little over 100 of them are small planets for which we have reliable density measurements. So when it comes to small planets, there are still huge gaps in our knowledge. In other words, we still know almost nothing. Inside a clean room at ESA's facility in the Netherlands, engineers and scientists tested the spacecraft built in Bremen and Oberpfaffenhofen. Development and construction took more than 10 years. For everyone involved, the upcoming launch will be a special moment. We've now reached the spacecraft's final configuration. It's been fully assembled and we can carry out complete system tests. But we also have to prove that the spacecraft will survive the rocket launch. The forces, vibrations, and shocks during launch are enormous, and once the satellite is deployed in space, its power supply also has to work flawlessly.
1: We are talking about 3 kilowatts, or 3,000 watts. And for this reason, we have the sunshield and solar arrays. So we are talking about a structure that is folded. We launch it folded, but it will open in space. And we are talking about 9 meters from one point to another. We need all the surface in order to fulfill the requirements and power of the spacecraft.
0: The greatest technical challenge was the optical bench. It carries the 26 cameras that will simultaneously observe thousands of stars. We have to ensure the telescopes and cameras aren't looking directly at the sun. That's why we have the sunshield at the back. We always have to fly in such a way that the sunshield blocks the sun. From space, Plato will measure the effect planets have when they pass in front of their stars. The more their starlight dims, the larger the planets. To determine the masses of these planets, there will be an international observing campaign involving major telescopes around the world, particularly the European observatories in Chile, including those of the European Southern Observatory. We want to mobilize these facilities. The team is proud of this European mission. More than 200 companies have contributed to it over the course of a decade. And a European rocket, the Ariane 6, will carry the space telescope into orbit. I really hope we find an Earth-like planet where we can say, yes, liquid water could exist there. And therefore, there's also the possibility of life. Observations will be used to create a catalog of as many Earth-like planets as possible. If every second star has an Earth-like planet, then we believe we'll find one. But I want to emphasize that we simply don't know. There's no reliable estimate of how many such planets actually exist.
1: We have talked a lot of Gaia, James Webb. I hope that also Plato will be also in the same constellation, that the people will see really, okay, we have detected another Earth-like. We are quite sure that it is there.
0: In early 2027, Plato will be launched into space to begin its search.
2: That's all this time around from the world of science, technology, and history. But we hope to see you again soon on Tomorrow Today. Bye for now.

0: are the topics that are moving the tech world.
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0: 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We'll talk about that.
1: Shift. In 15 minutes.

0: 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Our content is too big
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0: This is DW News and these are our top stories. Strikes killed 19 people in Russia and Ukraine, authorities said, as waves of drones and missiles pummeled civilian infrastructure on both sides. The warring countries have stepped up long-range attacks deep behind each other's lines. A heavy drone attack on the Moscow region set ablaze a large warehouse used by Russia's leading online retailer, Wildberries. In Ukraine, an attack in Kyiv destroyed an historic book market. Europe continues to battle a succession of wildfires. Firefighters in eastern Belgium are battling the country's biggest wildfire on record. It has burned more than 30 square kilometres in the High Fens, a large nature reserve. On the Greek island of Salamina, firefighters were battling a wildfire that killed at least two people. The fires are driven by widespread droughts and high temperatures that scientists have linked to climate change. US President Donald Trump said on Truth Social that he had ordered Defense Secretary Pete Hegseth to scale back planned joint military exercises with South Korea. He posted hours before exercises were scheduled to begin. Trump said Seoul had refused to take part in actions against Iran, and he also cited his good relationship with North Korea's Kim Jong-un.
1: I take care of my family, manage a cafe, and consistently train to run.
2: This is Tenzin Dolma.
1: My dream is to represent India internationally. My neighbors complain about my running.
2: Married at just 15 and a mother at 19, Tenzin has found freedom in running ultramarathons high in northern India's Himalayas. She does it without any institutional support, funds, or training. This means a difficult balancing act between providing for her family in a rural village and reaching her athletic potential, all while racing against social expectations for women and mothers.
1: I want to send a message to all the girls out there. If I can run, why can't you?

In my hometown, girls are not encouraged to run. I need to train by myself, and there's no one to guide me. I'm often told either I should do this or I shouldn't do that. Some people taunt me, asking me why, as a woman, I run. For them, women only run in the army. I'd

0: all the household chores, run my cafe, and on top of that, consistently train and participate in some of India's most competitive races.
1: Tenzin's father passed away when she was a child.
0: I've struggled ever since childhood. At 15, I was married off to a stranger. I didn't live a normal life. I don't remember my father's face. I didn't experience things I should have in my childhood. It's one of the reasons I started running. I wanted to prove to myself that I could overcome challenges. I didn't want my past to limit me. My days are usually spent doing chores. My life can't just be that. I can dream and achieve things for myself.
1: Tenzin is one of India's most active ultramarathon runners. She runs a small cafe in the Himalayas and is her family's main breadwinner. Though she only began running at 32, she's won titles in 12 of the 18 races she's taken part in.
0: My goal is to participate in international races and represent India.
1: That won't be easy, given Tenzin's reality.
0: I have the talent to participate and win. I do the necessary training. Just because I'm financially weak, I fall behind.
1: An ultramarathon in the neighboring village of Manali would give Tenzin another chance to prove herself.
0: A 100-kilometer marathon is being organized in my hometown. It's called the Rohtang Challenge. I'm excited to run on my home turf. I don't think it will rain today.
1: Tenzin is self-coached, embarking on grueling 13-hour mountain marathon runs without any official training. This has meant a steep learning process and a heightened risk of injury. And though she's consistently proven her talent with strong showings, Tenzin still struggles to raise funds for races, adding another challenge to an already difficult sport.
0: I don't have a running community around me, so I have to train alone. There's no one to guide me or let me know what I should avoid or the right way to do things.
1: When Tenzin came to the hospital, she was experiencing a slight pain in her right hip in what's called the inguinal region, and her pain used to get worse when she lifted her leg or trained. Since she had no one there to guide her, she was doing random exercises which caused her injury. But even after getting injured, she kept training, she didn't rest, and this worsened her condition. Her career, which is basically running, could have been affected, but still she endured and performed well. Besides the challenge of hoping to represent India internationally, despite her economic precarity, Tenzin is also confronted with the daily social pressure of women hoping to succeed in male-dominated sports. This is only compounded in rural India, where women rarely have the opportunity to pursue sports in the first place. Tenzin stands out among her neighbours.
0: She should run, travel and see places, educate herself and excel in her passion.
1: She shouldn't live like us. We've grown old. We've done nothing like her. Not everyone is supportive, though.
2: This new generation, they won't follow traditions. Working a single job isn't sufficient to raise a family.
1: Tenzin was raised by her single mother. Tenzin's running is hard to understand for an older generation. People keep complaining about you running. They ask how you have time for it and what you gain from it. I just sit quietly and don't answer.
3: I was married off at such a young age. If I wasn't, I could have had a better life.
1: What else could I do? Your father died early. My other kids went their separate ways. Everyone left the village. I was left behind with you to look after. I thought the only way to survive was marry you off. If you're doing something, do it for yourself. Don't listen to these people.
3: During every race, there comes a moment when you ask yourself, why am I doing this? I remind myself that I'm extremely passionate about this. I can't quit halfway. This is my dream. All this is in the back of my mind during the race. Why did I choose such a difficult path? Running in the rain and snow, why did I choose this? I've come to the conclusion that you suffer if you choose this. I blame myself.
1: Tenzin's problems aren't just hers or mine. There are many women like us who share our passion but cannot run. Whenever Tenzin and I train, most people we pass stare at us. They talk about us, ask, who are these two girls running? Even acquaintances say things like, where are you guys running off to? Tenzin suffers more than I do because she is a bit older. She has been repeatedly discouraged and asked why she's running at this age. People tell her to do her chores. I can't explain how inspirational she is for our whole state and for the world at large. Even after being married and living in a patriarchal society, she's forging her own identity despite societal pressure. She motivates girls around her village. She's not just running for herself. She has a different energy, which is rare in a woman of her age. It's impressive because her family is conservative. That's why I appreciate her. Slowly but surely, Tenzin's helped change opinions of those around her.
3: I run challenging races because I like choosing the difficult path. I know what I'm capable of and that I have the potential for even more. The main challenge is coming up.

0: training?
1: I couldn't really train for this race. I had pulled a muscle 3 months ago. It was the same story with another recent marathon that I couldn't properly prepare for.
2: Tenzin started racing as an outlet for herself. Her running has become a challenge and an inspiration to many around her.
1: Some people are happy with me. They're inspired by my story and think I'm doing something meaningful. Others are critical, asking me what I'm busting my legs for. Some people even say to my face, "What happened to you? Running isn't normal." And call me crazy. They say all I do is run and don't look after my family. But I want to send a message to all the girls out there. If I can run, why can't you? I will always maintain that women have their own passions, which they should pursue. They shouldn't live to do chores or be suppressed by expectations. That's why I don't give up, even when things get rough. I won't give up on my passion.
2: What are sports all about? Winning, fighting, scoring. We say they're about never giving up. The most exciting sports stories about people, their passions, and their drive. Sports Life, every weekend on DW. 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
3: You are at the right place.
2: Looking for more than just entertainment? Interested in a vibrant mix from business to science to culture? Then join us. Together we see. What happens to societies where women remain invisible? They lose ideas, power, a part of their future. We showcase the daily victories of women. Brave, honest, loud. Side by side, deserving to be heard and seen. We share their stories from the female point of view. Together, we see.
4: Every day, we leave behind a trail of digital clues, from human traffickers using AI to recruit victims, to authorities tracking people through their online activity, to employers monitoring workers with algorithms. AI is rapidly changing who can find you, profile you, and watch you. So, who should have access to that information? And when does security cross the line into surveillance? Let's get into it.
5: I cannot just say that I want to go out. They have guns. They can shoot you.
4: Globally, around 50 million people are estimated to be trapped in modern slavery. And AI is making it easier for traffickers to find and exploit new victims.
6: The fact that there is so much AI tools available now serves like an accelerator.
4: But AI isn't only helping criminals. Police and investigators are using the same technology to identify traffickers and track their networks. So let's look at both sides. How traffickers use AI to target you and how AI can be a tool against trafficking. Plus, what can you do to protect yourself? How AI fuels human trafficking. Imagine someone offers you a well-paid job abroad. The recruiter sounds professional. The salary looks great. Everything seems legitimate. But when you arrive, your documents are taken away and you're forced to work in construction, the sex trade, or online scam operations. AI now lets traffickers produce convincing fake job ads, cheaper and faster than ever before. One of the people who fell into this trap was Aaron. He was struggling to find work in Southern Africa when a tech company in Thailand offered him a high salary dream job.
5: I thought everything was legit until I got to Bangkok. We were supposed to go to a hotel that is like maybe 10 minutes away from the airport, but we drove in a different direction.
4: Aaron and several others were taken across the border to Myanmar, to a heavily guarded compound known as KK Park. There, thousands of people were reportedly forced to carry out online scams.
5: Security was checking our computers, seeing if we are doing our job or playing. After they said no salary, we started to complain, and then we refused to work.
4: Aaron was eventually rescued by aid workers. KK Park was raided by authorities in 2025, but thousands of people are still trapped in scamming operations near Myanmar's Thai border. Aaron's story is far from being an isolated case. AI tools help generate convincing messages and job offers in almost any language. Plus, they are great at personalizing them. Traffickers blast out messages to thousands of potential victims and make each one feel personal.
6: The fact that job announcements can be falsified but appear as serious ones, the fact that you can reach out to an unknown mass of people but also address them individually at the same time via AI tools, it expands the room where traffickers can recruit almost endlessly.

0: And it doesn't stop there. Deepfake technology allows criminals to create entirely fake identities to contact you on social media or dating apps. In some cases, AI-generated intimate images are even used to blackmail people. But AI is also becoming a powerful tool against traffickers. AI can be used to scan the internet, hunting for red flags.
1: What we see is so-called web crawlers that would search automatically for certain patterns that traffickers would use, like for instance the same mobile number.
0: AI tools can be used to scan trafficking-related images for subtle clues, then compare them against other images online. That can help pinpoint where a photo was taken. Banks are already using AI systems to flag suspicious transaction patterns linked to money laundering, which is a big part of trafficking. After an arrest, AI-assisted analysis of phones can help investigators reconstruct a timeline. And AI can also help trafficked victims directly. AI-powered chatbots like Janice now offer anonymous support and can break down language barriers for people seeking help.
1: I'm aware that for a couple of months now, KOK is receiving increasingly more reports on trafficking situations by the individuals themselves, which before were like more or less like a few crumbs of words, but now it's almost a file.
0: Some programs even use AI to train people to recognize AI-driven scams before they happen. So, before you accept a job, verify the company independently. Check whether it has a physical office. Speak with current employees through independent channels. If in doubt, consult your country's embassy or labor authorities.
1: If the promises seem to be too good to be true, they probably are not true.
0: The tools used by traffickers are becoming more sophisticated, but your best defense is still to be alert and cautious. Take your time. Verify before you trust. This is David Strever from the US. He sent a highly critical email to ICE after an ICE agent shot and killed Minneapolis resident Rene Good. Months later, federal agents showed up at David Strever's front door to deliver a warning notice. The agents also left anonymous voicemails and even tracked him in a hotel. The incident is now at the center of a lawsuit in the United States. But this story goes beyond ICE. It highlights how easily online activity can be linked to a real person. It also raises a broader debate. Where's the line between tackling hate speech and protecting free speech? Let's take a closer look. First, how can someone track you down from just an email or even a social media post? Even if an email doesn't explicitly list your home address, it still contains hidden data. Email headers can reveal routing information and IP addresses. If a message is sent from a personal device or a home network, it acts as a digital fingerprint. And it can be traced back to an internet service provider or a physical location. Investigators can also analyze public profiles. They may compare usernames across different platforms, connect social media accounts, and piece together details to build a profile of someone. And under certain administrative frameworks, federal agencies can legally compel tech platforms or internet providers to hand over subscriber records, location data, or account information. Laws vary by country. Now, these are not ICE-specific methods. They are used by governments around the world. So, what exactly happened to the man who was visited by federal agents? 5 months after his critical email, when Strever was on vacation in Finland, federal agents went to his home. They handed his wife a warning notice suggesting the critical email could have violated federal law. When David Strever returned to the US, an agent allegedly tracked him to an airport hotel and tried to confront him in person. Strever's lawyers say the email was protected political speech and argue confronting critics in person could discourage free expression. They also stress this isn't an isolated incident. Other critics have faced similar escalations. For example, a poll worker that was confronted by federal agents inside a polling station. The reason? A social media post. She's accused of doxing the ICE officer that shot and killed Rene Good. Doxing means publishing someone's personal information online. On the other side of the lawsuit, the US Department of Homeland Security denies any wrongdoing, saying it merely investigates potential threats. No matter the outcome, the case highlights how easily governments can identify and track people only using their online activity. Which brings us to a central question. Should people be anonymous online? Some countries have introduced or experimented with real name registration online. Others are leaning towards stronger online ID checks for certain services. Supporters argue real name registration would make it easier to fight fraud, investigate crimes, and reduce hate speech. It could allow users to rely on a single verified profile across different services. Supporters say that this improves security and accountability. Critics warn that these measures can also make surveillance and censorship easier.

0: They argue that anonymity can protect whistleblowers and activists, as well as ordinary citizens from retaliation for expressing controversial opinions. So, where would you draw the line? Should anonymity remain part of the internet? Should online platforms know who everyone is and share that information with law agencies? Have you ever posted something you wouldn't want your boss to see? Companies can now use AI to dig through public information about you faster than ever before, and it doesn't necessarily stop once you're hired. Some companies monitor their staff with so-called bossware, especially remote workers. Here's what you need to know and how to protect yourself. Let's start with the job hunt. AI background checks. 46% of organizations are already using artificial intelligence in HR or plan to start in 2026. How deep background checks go varies, but some AI-powered screening tools analyze information from social media, websites, and other public online sources. Some even use facial recognition. So, a profile under a fake name could still be linked back to you. The system then generates a report, your behavioral patterns, plus anything that might look controversial. AI has made checks like these cheaper and easier than ever before. The privacy problem is obvious, but there's a second issue. AI is biased. Studies show these tools favored white and male applicants over black and female applicants. One of the best-known examples of algorithmic discrimination in hiring involved Amazon. The company developed a recruiting tool in the late 2010s. Its aim? To help screen job applications. But testing revealed that it favored male candidates and penalized some resumes associated with women. After attempts to remove the bias proved unsuccessful, Amazon says it shut down the project before it was ever deployed. But here's the thing, humans are biased too. That's why the AI learned these patterns in the first place. A truly neutral system could actually make the hiring process fairer. The NGO Algorithm Watch, for example, collected real resumes from various people and turned them into an anonymous data set. Developers can now use this to train unbiased hiring models. But Algorithm Watch says there's a limit to what technology can fix. If companies want hiring to be genuinely fairer, they argue, it's not enough to improve the software. Recruiters and HR teams also need training to recognize and challenge their own biases throughout the hiring process. Okay, what's next? You got the job. But that doesn't mean AI will leave you alone now. Bossware watching you at work. 44% of American workers said their employer monitors them with technology. And not all employers disclose their monitoring tech. Here's an overview of the most important monitoring tools, also known as bossware. They're software that tracks your keystrokes, takes screenshots, and monitors how long your breaks are. Some software can even access your webcam. The goal is more productivity and accountability. But some studies say there's no evidence that monitoring improves performance. Instead, it can cause more stress and possibly lead to worse output. That's one reason many experts are calling for more transparency and clearer rules. But until that happens, what can you do to navigate all this? How to protect yourself? Let's start with your digital footprint. Google yourself. Then ask an AI chatbot what it can find about you. It helps to see what information is out there about yourself and what an employer might see. Tightening your privacy settings and deleting old posts and dead accounts can help, but it won't make you invisible. However, you can try to put good things about yourself online. A personal website or blog referencing projects you've worked on. Moving on to your resume, it'll probably be scanned by an AI. So, help the software read it better. Use a clean and simple layout. Fancy designs confuse the systems. Use keywords from the job description, standard job titles, and headings. That's what the software scans for. And add your location. Many systems use a filter for that. Finally, how to protect yourself from bossware. Honestly, on a company device, your options are limited. But if nobody has told you about monitoring, ask. Request the data they have and ask what it's for. And keep work and private things on separate devices. That way, bossware only sees work. AI in the workplace isn't going away. The question is how it's used. Have you ever discovered you were being monitored at work? Let us know. That's all from me. Bye and see you next time.
1: Africa's most precious resource, water.
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1: The countries in the south of the continent have learned to live with scarcity and tap into new sources.
3: That's where the government needs to put its money. We can actually make this country water secure.
4: Eco Africa. Next.

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1: With this, you can see like an eagle.
0: Track.
1: These bastard things can follow you around a corner.
0: Execute. But who decides? Soon, just the machine? Game of Drones. In 45 minutes. DW Travel.
2: Hello there.
3: Let's go.
0: The sights, the history, the food.
3: Very good.
0: Garnished with insider tips and local highlights.
3: Wow. Welcome. Let's go.
4: Shall we go that way?
5: Let's go that way.
0: But also when it comes to sustainability, information and trends, on DW Travel, you can have it all.
3: This is unexpected. Okay, I have to check this out.
0: So, you're planning a trip? Make sure you miss nothing about it on DW Travel.
3: I hope you enjoyed the trip here as much as I did.
6: What about you? What's your opinion? 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
7: Displacement in the context of climate change is not about people moving from A to B. It's about loss.
0: Stories of loss, climate refugees. A global challenge that affects us all.
8: Ya no podía más, no soportaba más. Yo soy fuerte, soy una guerrera y para antes que va, decía yo.
0: Climate Refugees starts August 22nd on DW.
9: We can actually make this country water secure. That's where the government needs to put its money.
10: In some parts of the world, it's easy to take fresh, clean water for granted. For hundreds of millions of people elsewhere, it's still a pipe dream.
11: The good news is that more and more people are getting connected to safe water services. And at the same time, our cities and our water use are both exploding. So how do we make sure there's enough water to go around? Well, maybe Nairobi has the answer.
12: This helicopter is off to find future sources of water for Nairobi. Hydrogeologist Samuel Kamau and his team are mapping the groundwater reserves in the region in a large-scale project. The helicopter is towing a high-tech electromagnetic measuring system that can peer hundreds of meters below ground. Nairobi is drilling ever deeper to access drinking water.
13: We have that trend where we are going deeper. It is estimated that we are going almost 6 meters deep every 10 years. So it means we are exploiting the topmost layers of the aquifer, and now we are now going to access the deepermost layers of the aquifer.
12: The Kenyan capital, with its population of 6 million, is growing faster than its water supply. Reservoirs in the Aberdare Mountains, north of the city, supply most of Nairobi's drinking water. But demand is rapidly growing. Nairobi's daily water needs amount to 935 million liters. Right now, nearly 300 million liters of that are missing each day. Water kiosks are trying to bridge the gap with water from boreholes, for example. That's why the work of researchers from the Regional Center on Groundwater Resources is becoming increasingly important. The Athi-Kapiti Plains, about 60 kilometers from Nairobi, are one of the key groundwater recharge areas for the capital. Air measurements have identified a promising site. Using electrodes, the scientists are testing to see if the groundwater here is usable, but the initial results are sobering.
14: Based on the in-situ parameters, particularly the EC, this water is safe for livestock use. But for humans, the water requires treatment to lower the salinity to level of 400 to 600 micro Siemens per centimeter.
12: The researchers are collecting water samples for laboratory analysis. The results show that the groundwater is more polluted than initially thought. Part of the problem is fluoride, coming from the volcanic rocks that surround Nairobi. In high enough concentrations, fluoride can cause dental fluorosis and bone damage. Worse still, in some areas, contaminated wastewater has seeped into the groundwater.
2: The other issue is to do with the nitrates, majorly emanating from issues to do with waste management. Also, there are also very many issues to do with E. coli because of the water contamination from the sewerage.
12: This spring is fed by groundwater. The area where Mama Rahab draws her water has been laid out with concrete to prevent contamination and keep the Kirarapon neighborhood on the outskirts of Nairobi from encroaching further on the spring. This also helps to keep the nearby Mbagathi River clean. A group of citizen scientists regularly tests it for pollutants. Today, they want to find out whether their efforts to educate local residents have borne fruit. Mama Rahab, for example, used to do her laundry right in the river. Today, she uses a tub. When she pours the water away, it still seeps towards the groundwater, but at least it's somewhat filtered by the soil.
4: Maji tuwezi kwenda kufulia huko, hapo chini, ni vibaya. 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Na ni vibaya.
12: The citizen scientists are keen to see if the protective measures are having an effect. After adding a reagent, the water sample changes color. Then they compare it to their reference scale.
5: Turbidity is increasingly becoming good, which is a very good evidence to show that the communities are also taking part in conservation of our water. Beyond that, we also did nitrates, which shows averagely that our water is also being polluted by agricultural runoff.
12: Armed with these hard facts, they're working with authorities and local residents to develop countermeasures.
5: This also shows that there's a lot of use of chemical reagent when it comes to agricultural use. And so we use this evidence to ensure that we are able to come up with evidence-based advocacy and solutions that are informed from science.
12: Industry is also contributing to the pollution of rivers and groundwater. Stricter environmental regulations are now forcing many companies to treat their wastewater more effectively, many with help from this local company. Recycling water safely is expensive, but Pavan Gadvi's systems help to significantly reduce the cost. His company, Kanku, takes high-performance filters that have been discarded and reconditions them for less demanding tasks.
15: We were able to initially just try and find out whether it was feasible to take end-of-life reverse osmosis membranes, which is very common in Kenya because of the floriculture industry, all the different manufacturing industries. And we wanted to see whether we could repurpose and remanufacture them.
12: They have installed over 100 such wastewater treatment plants across Kenya.
16: There's a lot of opportunity for reusing the water. Wastewater is a 99% pure water. It's a 1% contamination there, generally. So it's possible to recycle entire water.
12: The company is preparing for their most complex project yet. A local tannery needs to clean up its highly polluted wastewater quickly, or the environmental authority will shut them down. It's a big investment, but does have advantages.
5: I can find water that I can reuse, because now you'll find I'll save a lot on the operational costs. And also the fresh water that I was buying before that I was taking into my operations, now I can reuse it.
12: The first components of the system are being delivered. Treating and recycling wastewater is not cheap. A basic system can cost between $700 and $3,000 per month to operate. But recycling alone can't make up for the shortfall, so more and more water is being drawn from underground. Nairobi has 2,600 registered boreholes. There are likely to be many more, so alternatives are needed.
13: Make use of the rainwater harvesting, or maybe other sources to complement what you have from the boreholes. Because if you over-rely on the groundwater and there is little getting recharged into those aquifers, in the near future, you're going dry.
12: The paradox is that during the rainy season, the city and its environs are often hit by floods. Most recently, in March 2026, millions of liters of water just drain away. A missed opportunity, according to the chairman of the Well Drillers Association. Cornelius Chepsoy wants some of those flood waters to be diverted to replenish the underground reservoirs.
9: That's where the government needs to put its money. Don't allow Nairobi to be destroyed by floods. Give us a chance to drill boreholes for reverse purpose. And I call it reverse because instead of obstruction, we would be injecting it back to the ground for someone else to abstract it later. We can actually make this country water secure.
12: The Kenyan government is already pursuing this idea. The electromagnetic measuring system is being used not only to locate new groundwater sources, but also to identify the places where reserves can be replenished.
17: And so today I'm 40 kilometers away from the capital, Nairobi, and behind me is Manguo Swamp, which is a very important freshwater wetland, a critical recharge area for the Nairobi aquifer. It also supports a lot of bird life. I think you can see from the background, macaw ducks and ibises. And so recently the Center on Groundwater Resources conducted an isotope study here and realized that this water is connected to Ondiri Swamp, which is 20 kilometers away from here, through underground water channels. And so these two swamps support millions of people who depend on boreholes for their livelihoods. And so it is very, very important to protect wetlands like these ones from pollution, because the quality of the surface water has a direct impact on our groundwater.
10: Water stress is growing in many cities in Africa and around the world as human-caused climate change disrupts weather patterns. But some population centers have been dry for centuries. So how can you optimize your water supply if that supply is virtually zero?
18: This city looks much like many others, but in fact it's unusual. Inhabitants drink their own wastewater. Namibia's capital, Windhoek, is one of the driest regions in sub-Saharan Africa, so wastewater is treated and reused directly rather than first being pumped into rivers. Around 80% of Namibia is arid or semi-arid. It rains on only about 55 days a year, while the sun shines for nearly 300. Water here has never been something people take for granted. In fact, in 1968, Windhoek became the first city in the world to turn treated wastewater into drinking water. Today, this plant provides 21 million litres daily. That's over a third of Windhoek's drinking water. The water goes through multiple treatment steps. It's filtered, purified, and tested until it's safe to drink. The city's acting chief wastewater engineer explains how important the plant is.
19: It has saved us. We are a very dry country. Every drop of water counts. So we cannot afford to let water just run away. Because of that, we have used this to make it drinkable again, so that increase our potable source. Whatever we can, we reuse again. We couldn't have survived without it. The dams would have run and empty at that stage.
18: In a place where rain is so infrequent, whatever does fall needs to be collected and carefully stored. The safest place in Windhoek is a huge natural underground reservoir called the Windhoek Aquifer. The city can store water here until it's needed. During extreme droughts, it can help keep the city supplied for almost 3 years.
19: We've got a lot of sun. There's a lot of evaporation. And from surface water, we get around 50% losses per annum. So if you start with 100% at the end of the year, you'll sit with around 50%. Whereas if you put the water underground, that water stays put.
18: While engineers work on large-scale water solutions, local communities are finding simple ways to save water at home. Community trainer Augusta Kankonu from the Kambashu Institute is showing residents in the Katatura informal settlement how to reuse water that would otherwise go down the drain.
20: That The water is very expensive. We are taking the water from the communal tap. So now we train the people to use grey water, the water from the wash

0: in the cloth. That water, we train the people to water on their trees. The grey water, when we wash our dishes. Because that water is too soapy, we train the people to put on the pit. The pit is a hole in the middle of the food circle, where we are going to produce, where the people are going to produce their own food.
1: For Paulus Namwandi, these simple changes in how to handle water resources have made a real difference to the health of his garden.
2: It was difficult for us to buy there because sometimes there's no money. And as we started to grow our own food, we are no more buying vegetable. For now, easier for us because we can just harvest our garden and we start eating.
1: Even though most of Namibia is so dry, the far northeast Zambezi region is a crucial wetland area. Other parts of the country also have wetlands that come and go with the seasons. They play a very important role, not only in supporting biodiversity and tourism, but also in regulating the region's water cycle. Britta Hackenberg is head of conservation at the Namibia Nature Foundation. She says climate change is making it harder to protect these natural buffers, with rainfall increasingly unpredictable.
3: Over the last 20 years, the Zambezi region has seen its wettest and its driest year. And I think, you know, this is exactly those symptoms that we are seeing about climate change making forecasts more and more difficult to predict. And I think this is also where we see, you know, shifts in patterns of livelihoods that, for example, certain crop species don't work in certain areas because the rainfalls would not allow for that one anymore.
1: For Namibia, drought is not a future threat. It's reality now. And that is why wasting water is simply not an option.
4: How much money are you flushing down the toilet every day? I'm going to tell you exactly how much and how to stop it in 45 seconds.
5: If you've got this handle type, that's 10 liters of water gone on average for every flush. Let's say you flush 5 times daily.
6: That's around 50 liters of water. And in a year, 18,000.
5: That's 36 flat tanks. Add the expense of electricity you need for pumping, 600 naira, just for flushing.
4: But if your toilet works with these buttons,
7: this one flushes urine and releases less water. You only have to use these bigger parts for solid waste.
4: That saves 12,000 liters per person each year.
6: And this is the mind-blowing part. It's not about the money. We can help to protect groundwater this way.
5: In a dry region like Lagos, where water stress is already high, this is quite a big deal.
4: Don't forget to wash the hands after use.
8: Raise your hand if you have ever forgotten to water a plant. It is a sad reality that during some mass tree planting campaigns, many saplings do not survive because they're not watered properly. And that is exactly where a group of people in Niger comes in. Because planting trees is one thing, but making sure that they survive and thrive is another.
9: Je m'appelle Soraya Ousmane, enfin écoheroïne. Bienvenue.
10: The young environmentalist has invited local volunteers from Niger's capital, Niamey, to a small orchard. They are here to learn how to help young trees survive.
9: On peut l'aider dans juste en utilisant quelques petits gestes, quelques éco-gestes, tout en sachant que un changement commence par une seule personne. En unissant nos forces, on peut faire plus grand.
10: A lot has already been achieved in Niger. Millions of trees are planted every year, especially on Independence Day in August, when it becomes a nationwide effort. But two-thirds of these trees planted don't survive because of neglect and the harsh desert climate. The capital, Niamey, also needs more trees. This time, people want to get reforestation right. Volunteer Jibo Harande Charifatu is doing her bit. More than 4,000 people have already joined the environmental initiative. But simply planting trees isn't enough. The saplings need people's commitment and care to survive.
9: Si vraiment les gens peuvent fournir d'efforts par rapport à ça et vraiment soutenir l'initiative en les aidant et à s'assurer du suivi là de ces arbres, Donc ce sera vraiment intéressant. La qualité.
10: Suraya explains that removing weeds help young trees survive.

0: Every war follows a kill chain. 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
1: With this, you can see like an eagle.
0: Track.
1: These bastard things can follow you around a corner.
0: Execute. But who decides? Soon, just the machine? Game of Drones. In 15 minutes. Why do we love colours?
2: Colour makes all the difference. 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It's all about colour.
0: Can colour be beautiful, healthy, and sustainably produced? The magic of colours. In 60 minutes.

0: devastating colonial horrors inflicted by Germany across Africa.
1: And he employed scorched earth tactics, burning farms and destroying livestock.
0: What is the legacy of this widespread racist oppression today?
2: History cannot be forgotten. We need to talk about it.
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3: WikiLeaks made him a global sensation and the most famous fugitive on the planet. 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
6: This is DW News, and these are our top stories. Strikes killed 19 people in Russia and Ukraine, authorities said, as waves of drones and missiles pummeled civilian infrastructure on both sides. The warring countries have stepped up long-range attacks deep behind each other's lines. A heavy drone attack on the Moscow region set ablaze a large warehouse used by Russia's leading online retailer, Wildberries. In Ukraine, an attack in Kyiv destroyed an historic book market. Europe continues to battle a succession of wildfires. Firefighters in eastern Belgium are battling the country's biggest wildfire on record. It has burned more than 30 square kilometres in the High Fens, a large nature reserve. On the Greek island of Salamina, firefighters were battling a wildfire that killed at least two people. The fires are driven by widespread droughts and high temperatures that scientists have linked to climate change. US President Donald Trump said on Truth Social that he had ordered Defense Secretary Pete Hegseth to scale back planned joint military exercises with South Korea. He posted hours before exercises were scheduled to begin. Trump said Seoul had refused to take part in actions against Iran, and he also cited his good relationship with North Korea's Kim Jong-un.

0: Apparently, all it took was a call from Donald Trump to Vladimir Putin to get American former serviceman Robert Gilman released from Russian prison. Trump says he just asked Putin to let him go, and Putin said, okay, didn't ask for anything in return, at least according to Trump. The White House released pictures of Robert Gilman. He's on the left here with his mother, who campaigned for his release, and others on the plane back to the U.S., looking very unwell. U.S. officials say he's in very poor health. Advocates and family members say his health has deteriorated from abuse, torture, and being drugged. Gilman was working as a teacher in Russia when he was arrested 4 years ago, accused of assaulting a police officer. On social media, Donald Trump said Putin agreed to release Gilman on a, quote, humanitarian basis, that no exchange took place, and that Russia didn't ask for anything in return. Now, in theory, these two countries are longstanding enemies. The U.S. is the biggest supporter of Ukraine and NATO. So what does this Russian pardon tell us about the two leaders' relations? I'll be talking about this with investigative journalist Craig Unger. He spent years researching Trump's relations with Russia. His New York Times bestseller, American Kompromat, How the KGB Cultivated Donald Trump and Related Tales of Sex, Greed, Power, and Treachery, makes the explosive argument that Trump is actually a Russian asset. Craig, good to see you.
1: Thanks for having me. Good to see you.

0: Now, we're going to be talking more later about why you say Trump is a Russian asset, but I want to start with the Gilman release. Is this just a goodwill gesture as the two presidents are framing it, or do you see a Russian strategy behind it?
1: I think it's more than just goodwill. And, you know, here in New York, we have something called the Favor Bank that's in the world of politics, in the world of journalism, and the legal world. And what by that we mean, look, I'm going to do you a really, really big favor, and I'm asking nothing in return for now. But in the long run, you owe me, and you owe me big time. And that's what seems to be going on, as far as I can tell. As you say, Gilman was in extremely poor health, and that may well have been what precipitated his release. But the framing of this is much more important when you look at, as I've written about, everything the Russians have done for Trump again and again and again. And now, this is can be sold as a win for Trump. He looks good. He's gotten a favor out of Putin. And it's at a time when he desperately needs it. I mean, the last few months have been humiliating for Trump. In the Iran war, the United States, the most powerful military nation on earth, is being humiliated by Iran. We have the Epstein case. We have I don't know if in Germany you're following the reflecting pool mess. We have the midterm elections coming up. Trump is going down, down, down in the polls. And when you look at what's really going on between Russia and the United States, you also have to look at the Ukraine war. And there, Trump has been making noises about how wonderful Zelensky's been with his those long-range zone attacks, and he said he's promised at various times to give him to give Ukraine Patriot missiles. Now, I don't believe he's going to actually do that, but it's a huge source of tension between the United States and Russia, and Russia does not want that to happen.
0: Now, if we look at the messages coming out of Washington about this release, it seems to me there's a dissonance here. On the one hand, there's the message from Washington that Russia probably mistreated an American, Robert Gilman, to the point that his life is at risk here. But then there's this messaging that Putin is the humanitarian who is releasing him. How do you see these two messages?
1: Well, I think it's most likely that Putin takes people like Gilman as like a poker chip that he can dispense with when he needs to. And that's what's going on now. They can be traded for other prisoners or for other favors. And I think we're not seeing the payback right now, but we will in the future. And as it is, Trump has gotten an awful lot out of the Kremlin, and I think he's going to continue to get that.
0: Now, let's come to what you write about in your books, because a lot of people have speculated about why Trump often appears to praise Putin and Russia. U.S. intelligence agencies have also concluded that Russia worked to influence the 2016 U.S. election in Trump's favor. But your books argue that there's a much deeper and more longstanding relationship between Trump and the Soviet Union, later Russia. Can you sum up the timeline that you lay out in your books?
1: Sure. I go back to 1984 in terms of money laundering and Trump's relationship with the Russian mafia. And that's when a man named David Bogatin went to Trump Tower and he plunked down $6 million in cash to buy five condos. And Bogatin was tied to the Russian mafia. It was the beginning of a relationship that continued for decades. And over that period of time, the Russian mafia laundered more than $1 billion through Trump real estate. Trump is often characterized as a brilliant businessman. He's not. He had six bankruptcies he filed for. He went to court again and again and again. And one of the ways he got out of trouble was by Russians laundering, the Russian mafia laundering money through them. In addition, I've talked to former members of the

0: KGB. There was General Oleg Kalugin and Major Yuri Shvets, who both told me about Trump's ties to the KGB. It was in 1987 that Trump made his first trip to Moscow, and it was all arranged by Intourist, which is really a front, for, a long-time front for the KGB. And when Trump came back, he immediately began assailing NATO, as he's done for 40 years, and destroying NATO is something that Putin would love to see happen.
1: Now, you do make the distinction between an agent and an asset. You say Trump is not a Russian agent, but he is an asset in the sense that he is favorable to Russia's wishes and positions. Do you think that they have some compromising information on him, or is it just this I'll scratch your back, you scratch mine?
0: Well, I think it's more than just we'll scratch each other's backs. I think it's quite likely that they have a compromise on him. But again, it's very, very difficult to pin down. And, you know, I've talked to a number of people in the Russian mafia and so forth who told me they've seen tapes and so forth, but I've never been able to get someone to go on the record and to dig up those tapes. So for now, I think it's best to keep it, push that aside. And it's indisputable, as far as I can tell, that they've done favors for him that have brought him more than $1 billion. And if you looked into to Trump Tower itself, I found at least 13 members of the Russian mafia or oligarchs who own condos or were living in Trump Tower. When you understand also that the Russian mafia it really works hand in hand with Russian intelligence. This becomes just an extraordinary breach of national security for the president of the United States to have Russian mobsters living in what was the crown jewel of his real estate empire.
1: Now, if your case is true, or your argument that you make, and Trump really is a Russian asset, as you say, why is the U.S. still supporting Ukraine? Why hasn't Trump pushed harder for an end to the war on Russia's terms? It just seems to me that if he were really a Russian asset, that he might be pushing harder for their positions.
0: Well, I think he's... you know, if he were not a Russian asset, I think he would be pressuring Putin to end the war, and he really hasn't done that in the least. You know, he has reneged on America's promises of, I believe there was $400 million in aid he withheld. He had promised to bring them Patriot missiles to Ukraine, but he's reneged on that promise as well. And I'd be surprised if he ever delivers on them. And he's pushed off promised military authorization of funds that were authorized by the previous administration, and he's postponed them until after the end of his term in 2029.
1: Now, at the beginning of our conversation, you said that Putin is doing Trump a favor here by releasing Gilman, with the idea that he may call up a favor later from Trump. What kind of favor do you think that Putin might call up later from Trump?
0: Well, you know, it's hard for me to speculate, but I mean, obviously the most important thing going on now is Ukraine war. And, you know, it's quite extraordinary because you see NATO, Trump is on the brink of destroying NATO. That would be a home run, a grand slam home run for Putin if he were able to get Trump to do that formally. And we're teetering on the edge of that right now. And that's really what concerns me. Is it possible that Trump will formally destroy the our ties to NATO? And he has all but done that so far. To me, that's the biggest concern.
1: Craig Unger, thanks so much for talking to me.
2: Big. or just twice. Think ahead or with focus. Think outside the box or on your feet. But always remember to think for yourself. We are at your side.
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6: The DJI Mavic saved Ukraine. This is the game-changing weapon of Ukraine. Ukraine would have fallen if it wasn't for this thing.
7: How long will we remain safe here in Western Europe? Is a war of drones heading our way? Welcome to the battlefield of tomorrow.
8: It was scary. At first, I dreamed a lot about drones. I'd wake up totally convinced that a drone was heading my way. That was early on. Scary.

0: The war in Ukraine has completely shaken up the global defense industry. One small, dirt-cheap device, freely available everywhere, has made warfare deadlier than ever before. It only takes 3 clicks on social media apps like Telegram to see video after video of soldiers being picked off by drones one by one. And now these drones are increasingly controlled by AI.
1: At the front, you have practically no time to look up. During the fighting, bullets are everywhere. And then those drones. There's not enough time to see everything. The number of drones is extreme, really a crazy amount. It's impossible to hide from them. All you can do is hope it misses you, or doesn't see you.
0: So here he is, a wounded Ukrainian soldier in a half-empty rehabilitation center in Avec, in the Netherlands. In this sleepy village, locals don't have the faintest idea what it's like to fight in a drone war.
1: A drone dropped a grenade on me. I have only a vague memory of the next few minutes. There was a heavy explosion. I don't remember the next few minutes. When I regained consciousness, I realized my arm was torn and bleeding a lot. After we had our first wounded soldier, drones destroyed our position completely. The first casualty was the soldier on the machine gun. He didn't survive. All of us were hit by drones except one guy. One by one, the boys went down. 4 of our group of 11 were left, all wounded. We retreated, with the Russians close on our heels chasing us. It was very hard. At least 2 drones were after us. We reached the hospital in a village. No idea which one. I'd lost a lot of blood. They put me on a drip. Other than that, I don't remember much. I just found myself in the hospital.

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It's either going to kill you or it's going to miss. Tall trees,

0: you know, areas where there's lots of overhead wires, buildings, you know, ideally buildings with nice, robust. I mean, one of the great things the Soviets did was they made everything have a concrete ceiling. And that's a nice, you know, 30 centimetre thick concrete ceiling is what you want above you, ideally, you know.
1: British-born Joe McDonald is not your run-of-the-mill Ukrainian frontline soldier. He used to be a blacksmith. But when Putin invaded Ukraine, he volunteered for the Ukrainian army. He's currently a drone pilot with the 34th Brigade in the town of Kherson. He also posts regular updates for his followers on YouTube.
2: There we go, ladies and gentlemen. Baba Yaga. Huge, isn't it? Massive thing. Dropper, carry 10 kilos long distance and 20 kilos a short distance, that will. No more house. Why do CQB if there isn't a house to clear?
3: So, just on the way to do a bit of an EOD mission at the moment. Quite an exciting one.
2: It's just getting the warhead out of this thing. Here we go. Winter is coming.
3: So, I've literally just left Kherson and I am on the way to Europe to, and at this moment still, unspecified European country.
4: Does it feel absurd to be in a peacetime city like Amsterdam?
0: It's odd, a little bit. I mean, Kyiv gets hit fairly often, but it still can be bizarre how normal life is. Even Mykolaiv, it's only 80 kilometres from Kherson, but you can be there and some days there won't be a single air raid, you won't hear an explosion, people are in the coffee shops, people are in the bars, life continues as normal. And then you go back to Kherson and on a quiet day, there's 100 explosions. When Putin did the main invasion, when the big war started, I knew that, like, my time had come. I'm not married, I don't have any children. I'd just come out of 2 years of COVID lockdown, and with the prospects of another lockdown looming, it was like, war or another lockdown? Well, the chances of me not surviving either seem about 50-50 at this point, so I chose war. I mean, it was, seemed a very black and white situation to me, morally, you know. We have to say, we're never going to be able to hear someone trimming the grass in the same way again. The tendons in the back of my knees is twitching a little bit. Part of me wants to run.
2: Do they usually get this close?
0: No, if it was that close, you'd be at, that's like an easy shot. It'd normally be 50, 60 metres, and that's when it's dropping a bomb on you. If it's observing you, it'll be a couple of hundred metres up.

0: So what you've got here by the looks of things is what looks to be a very well-made 10-inch FPV. An FPV is a first-person view drone. These can carry a serious payload of up to 6 kilograms.
1: Where would you put the explosives?
0: Cable tied to the bottom. The Ukrainian army runs off duct tape and cable ties. Simply cable tied to the bottom with, and then there'd be either the fuse assembly or nose cone, and or some wires if we're using electronic detonation coming out, and when it hits something and the wires touch, boom. It all came from a hobby called drone racing. There's two of these relatively small but very, very fast drones that just see through a kind of little tunnel vision camera and you're racing them around a course. About a year or so into the war, people realised that these things not only could go very fast, but could also

0: carry quite some weight. And they started getting used as a kind of improvised form of guided munition. I've had a FPV come after me a couple of times, and it's terrifying. Mortars don't even make my heart rate go up. These bastard things can follow you around a corner, you know? They can follow you round one corner and round another, pull a circle and come at you from the other way. The only thing that's going to save you is trees and wires.
1: FPV combat drone pilots use video goggles to see what the drone's camera sees. On the battlefield, they often work together with a second pilot who uses an observation drone to search for targets.
0: So, this is a DJI Mavic Enterprise or Pro, and this is the principal and best drone we use for relatively short-range reconnaissance. With this, you can see like an eagle from anywhere. And at night with a thermal camera, it doesn't matter if you're hiding under the foliage. We can see you anyway. Most of the time, the FPV pilot is working in conjunction with a Mavic pilot. The Mavic pilot will find the target, the FPV will launch, and working together, they will guide the FPV into the target. It's literally the most cost-effective way of destroying the enemy long distance. We don't want a javelin. We'd rather take the FPVs, because one javelin, I can get 250 to 500 FPVs. And at 250, they'll be the big ones with a thermal camera that can, each one can carry a tank-destroying munition that we can make ourselves in a shed, you know? Now, men in sheds are capable of making just as dangerous things as any defence company at the end of the day.
1: These FPV combat drones have become an essential weapon at the front. They're built in huts, basements, and living rooms all over Ukraine, even in the Netherlands.
2: I hate these ones because the screws are different sizes.
1: In workshops run by support initiative Drone Aid, volunteers teach recovering veterans how to build drones.
2: We're also here to share our stories. Drones are the reason for getting together.
3: You can buy a drone in 3 clicks on AliExpress. So what we are doing here is just basic what you can do at home with your son or with your daughter. So it's just basic stuff, and everyone has access to drones, and you can do it. It's like crafting. If you like IKEA, like making drones is like making IKEA. Like everyone is building drone in Ukraine, so in the kitchen, just you know, sitting and making a drone. And here in the Netherlands, we have more capabilities. At least we don't have missiles above our head. We can fundraise money and in euros from Dutch internationals. So there are more resources here, and there is safety. So why, if all our friends are making drones in Ukraine, why shouldn't we do it here? So it's the most direct way to help Ukraine. And at the same time, it's very important for the Netherlands and for Dutch to understand that you cannot just ignore the war, because it's technological advances. If you as a country are behind, then you are behind.
2: How do soldiers protect themselves against drones?
4: All the brigades have jammers to mess up the drone's radio frequency. At the front, you're attacked by lots of drones, depending on the time of day. At night, there are drones with thermal cameras. Then you have a period when dawn breaks. They change the night drones for day drones. That changeover period takes roughly 90 minutes. The rest of the time, the sky is filled with drones. We have a lot of drones, but they...
2: And you said that every unit has jammers.
4: We usually have them on the vehicles that take us to our positions. You only turn it on when you see

0: і є дрон.
1: Так, я підключав тільки, коли вже бачив, що точно дрон летить.
2: Can you screw it down tighter? No? I'll hold it. You screw it down.
3: Does it feel strange to build drones now or not?
1: Yes.
2: Does it feel weird? What do you feel?
0: I hope they'll be happy to have them out there.
2: Doesn't it feel strange that with this thing we might...
0: Not at all. They invaded our country. I don't feel bad about doing this.
4: We shouldn't feel shame or guilt. We have the right to just protect ourselves. So I don't feel shame or guilt. Because I saw, I was under the occupation and I saw them killing. I didn't see them killing, but I saw dead bodies. And I could be there. So why should I feel shame?
3: Could have been you.
4: Yes. And I know it very clearly. Because when I saw news, women being raped, massively, there were dozens of women being raped in Bucha, and I was just a kilometer from a rape. I didn't come to them. They came to here to commit war crimes, and everything that we can do is protect ourselves. And we need to be able to protect ourselves. Unfortunately, now Europe is not ready to protect themselves.
5: Along with the arrival of drones on the battlefield came the jammers, the signal blockers. And in response to those came autonomy in the form of AI programs, allowing drones to find and strike their targets all by themselves from far away, unhindered by jammers. The more autonomous, the more effective. Autonomy is the number one buzzword in the grey area between commerce and defence. If there's any place in the world that makes this clear, it's Exponential Europe, the leading European trade fair for autonomous systems.
6: Fascinating. It's all drones, all aerial drones.
5: Elke Schwarz is conducting research here. She's involved with several think tanks concerned with the regulation of war drones and military AI.
6: I mean, I see it through the eyes of defense and security. For me, everything looks weaponizable.
7: Many of the drones that were sent to Ukraine were jammed. And so the desire, of course, is to kind of say, well, on this last stretch, why don't we have the drone or the payload find its way on its own by, you know, recognizing a certain image and just going without human intervention? But then you're well on the road, a slippery slope to autonomous weapon systems. So it's born kind of out of a necessity, but this is really also a future-oriented question. Do we want these kinds of systems?
3: What is the kill chain, and can you take us through it step by step?
7: Generally, there's a couple of steps. So there's find, fix, track, engage, and then assess. Finding a target is that, right? So identifying what is a good target, what is not a good target. Fixing a target means you kind of just hone in on it. Tracking means you can follow the target around, ultimately. Engage means engage the target. And then assess is where the outcome is assessed.
3: And engage basically means to kill.
7: Yeah, euphemism, yeah.
3: Yeah.
7: Use kinetic force is the other one.
3: To use kinetic force, yes. To engage, and it basically means to blow up.
7: Yeah, exactly.
3: There's a lot of euphemisms in this business.
7: Very much so, and which suggests that there is a natural animosity that we have to normalizing the killing of other humans, right? And so language is a sort of a veneer or a stand-in for that.
3: How far have we already automated the steps in the kill chain?
7: Technically speaking, you can do all of these steps with algorithmic type of systems.
3: That already exist?
7: In principle, they do, yes, yeah. So, you know, I mean,
6: the sequence might be interspersed with human judgment in between, but you could also automate that increasingly. And then we're ending up with an autonomous weapon system, of course.
5: Defense businesses all over the world are now focusing on automating the kill chain, the military decision-making process. They include everything from big American defense giants to small Dutch startups. So if you go for a run in the Dutch polders, don't be surprised if you trip over a military drone.
8: Avalor AI is a software bedrijf.
9: Metallic is a software company creating programs to make unmanned systems more autonomous. Military systems specifically. We work mainly with the Dutch Defense Ministry. We're also active in Ukraine. That's no secret. I can't talk about what exactly we do there, obviously.
8: Dat kan ik natuurlijk niks over zeggen, maar.

The main thing is capturing the drone's images. The drone software picks up things like vehicles or people. You don't have to watch live all the time, but it's always a person who decides what is interesting in the end.

0: is really the underlying, the stuff that's not so visible that is terrifying if you think about it. They're called AI decision support systems. They are basically AI algorithmic type of substructures that take a number of parameters from various data sources and based on set parameters then suggest this is a legitimate or viable target. That is then suggested to a set of operators and a set of humans that approve or disapprove that target for targeting. And then that gets actioned. You can have an image recognition kind of AI type of system where you have a certain image, and if the system identifies that positively, then it can enact. Then to connect that to a system that can engage could potentially happen. The allure of that is, however, that an AI system can identify such targets, potential targets, I should say, very, very fast and at large scales. So then it becomes a production of targets, a production line of targets to then either be targeted or not targeted. But the idea is to not run out of targets. And that really subverts the idea of discriminatory warfare, if the mandate becomes all of a sudden to not run out of targets.
1: Disruptive American tech companies with names that sound like they belong in Lord of the Rings, like Anduril and Palantir, promote their AI technologies with commercials like these. War becomes an interface where you eliminate the enemy with a click.
0: The military market is a really powerful, strong market. The budget globally stands at $3 trillion, I think, and the US has about half of that. So I think it's interesting that the defense sector has been disrupted. I think we can certainly say that, in the style of Silicon Valley kind of disruption. Specifically, very prominent venture capital companies have really set their eyes on the defense sector. And so a different layer of financial interests has found its way into defense that before then wasn't so visible. One of the greatest opportunities for a lot of the drone startups, for example, is the conflict between Russia and Ukraine, because they have the opportunity to test out their systems, then they become battle-tested systems, which increases their value. And also test it out, try again, fail. This is ultimately the Silicon Valley approach. And these conflicts are tragically an ideal ground to do that.
2: We use it with FPV or with glider.
3: Yeah.
2: You just take it, drop it, and go back to reload.
4: Are you guys being asked to test a lot of stuff?
5: Oh, God, yeah. There's every bloody defense startup in the world keeps emailing me or some other unit going, we will send you something, but we want reports and we want all this information. And it's a bit like, look, do your own R&D, will you? Are you in Ukraine, are you? Do you want to come down to my unit and show us this? Because if you're not, no. Basically, there's help and there's people trying to get free R&D.
1: That's how it works in the international high-tech arms market. The more battle-tested combat hours something has, the better. The motto is move fast and break things.
6: Hello. Which country are you from?
7: The company comes originally from Ukraine. We are located in Kiev. We are not going to open our facility, our branch office in Munich in the next month.
1: This is the strange reality of the game we now find ourselves in. We want to avoid pitting our soldiers against their unmanned weapon systems, but they are equally unwilling to have their soldiers fight our unmanned weapon systems. And so billions are going into more unmanned weapon systems all over the world. In this environment, governments do not want to fall behind. Are we ready for drone warfare?
3: At the moment, we're not. Things are developing very fast in Ukraine, so it's important for us to keep in touch with them and learn from what's happening there. But it's becoming a war of technologies, a war of innovation. We can see that development every day.
1: The Dutch government is investing millions in the development of military drones for Ukraine. At the same time, it's busy testing unmanned weapon systems for its own use.
3: What I fear most is our enemies, our adversaries. Because our enemies will continue to develop their drones relentlessly. If we choose a different road, we can be sure that our enemies will be much stronger than us in a decade. So we must do it. But we must do it in our own way. That means we want norms and ethical standards. We know that our adversaries, such as Russia, maybe China, do not have those norms.
8: Let's discharge the weapons outside and wait for further instructions.
4: Do you think a country like the Netherlands is actually ready for this kind of war?
5: Absolutely not. I don't think Britain is. Put it like this, you know, the first Gulf War, we had to make a coalition between a bunch of nations to go and fight a technologically set-back Middle Eastern army. To fight someone like Russia, we're so not ready. Are we psychologically ready as a military or a nation to lose 1,000 guys in a week? Every week? For a year? No, we're not at all. Look at the casualties of Iraq and Afghanistan. That's a bad Tuesday in Ukraine.
9: Pleased to meet you.
10: Great to meet you.
9: How are you?
10: Good. Did you see the drone, the Aqua drone?
9: I saw the boat going past and thought, is that it?
5: War against Russia is one thing. War against China is quite another. China make all our electronic components. You know, I use electronic components to make circuit boards, to make timers for the bombs we use all the time. Can I find components that are made outside of China? No. So what happens if we go to war with China and we suddenly realize that we haven't got factories that make a lot of stuff that becomes essential if your normal military and civilian logistics have become interrupted by a massive war that involves missiles and fighter planes and possibly a nuclear exchange? How do we make things like that then, you know? Do we have the factories and the capacity to? That's something we need to consider in the future.
1: China, by far the biggest producer of drone parts in the world. Here at the trade fair, Chinese manufacturers offer their products to anyone who wants to buy them.
11: We are a Chinese manufacturer, and we are specializing in those drone components, like drone models, propeller, ESC, and also including

0: Within John Batteries.
1: Colby, you have a lot more business in Europe?
2: In Europe, yes. In Europe, in US. In US.
1: You sell in US and Europe? And
2: Yeah.
1: Is it a growing market?
3: Of course. We think the UAV is a huge market in the world. Defense, industrial, like agricultural, any other fields needs the UAV.
0: We do have a cooperation with some, you know, military companies from the Europe. Yes.
1: Is Ukraine one of them?
0: I can't say too much about that.
1: Oh, okay.
0: you know what I'm talking about. Yeah.
4: Do you think the Chinese are far ahead of us?
5: Yeah, that think I well, yeah, absolutely. Met name in kosten.
6: Yes, I do, especially in terms of cost. China has really taken the lead here. Consumers who go into a store to buy a DJI drone are in fact sponsoring a military state-owned enterprise. Maybe it's not that obvious yet, but we can be sure that if a war breaks out, China is the best drone supplier in the world. China will have the best military drones.
5: And they verkopen zo ontzettend veel dat zij die
6: technologie. They have really advanced technology and it's very cheap. It's not something that Europe or the US would be able to emulate at the moment.
4: Have you seen that Chinese university clip of a swarm of drones flying in a forest?
6: Yes, I've seen it. Pretty scary.
4: Especially since we know these days.
6: If they carry a payload, yes, that's scary.
4: Maybe a bit admirable too. Clever how they programmed it.
6: One might feel a technical curiosity about how the Chinese or others develop certain technologies, of course. But I'm a human being first, so that clip doesn't make me happy. No.
7: So swarm technology basically gives you mass. So it can be smaller systems that are equipped with a payload and they work kind of in tandem. So you can have a loiter munition swarm, for example, that descends upon a specific target. Quite a terrifying idea.
8: So it's not one drone hunting you, but...
7: Hundreds. It's very dystopian. Dystopian, but you know, having spoken to some defense industry representatives, the idea is greater mass. And what is always foregrounded, and this has changed in the discourse as well, what is foregrounded is greater lethality. So the word lethality, more lethality through mass, has been more prominent in the last 5 years than it has been prior to that. So the idea is to kill more. Now, it's one thing to say, well, these are remotely piloted. It's another thing to say they're fully autonomous. But to what degree a drone swarm of 100 drones that are all equipped with a payload set loose in an urban environment, to what degree that can actually be controlled is a different question.
4: In the past, autonomous drone swarms were mostly the domain of university research labs. Today, they're increasingly being developed and used by governments, companies, and the military in real-world applications. Researcher Elke Schwarz says none of these things feel normal anymore.
7: Everywhere, every fair I go, there's one of these. Without fail, and it's always kind of walking around as a kind of like a clown attraction. But then when I talk about how easy it would be to mount a machine gun and some systems do that onto it, and it just starts looking a lot darker. Yeah, the hat is fooling nobody. and the googly eyes. Drones are absolutely everywhere, and the way they are able to inflict violence is faster, cheaper, and more ubiquitous. That's on the horizon for any future conflict. Warfare is a terrible business.
8: And it's maybe also a hard time to be a pacifist.

It's a terrible time to be a pacifist, actually. It's really difficult. And there are always tensions, right? So, you know, how do you justify a staunch perspective against violence and war in the face of Ukrainians who want to defend themselves, who need to defend themselves for survival and for a sustainable survival? But nonetheless, I think with so much attention paid to the militarization of Europe, of the US, of kind of the globe, we're losing track that war is ultimately a political problem, a social and political problem. Conflict is a social and political problem, not a technological problem or an engineering problem or indeed a software problem. So finding ways to cooperate, communicate, you know, establish trust, establish alliances is really crucial in this contemporary moment.

0: Why do you think killer robots scare people so much?
1: Well, I mean, Terminator 2 was a very good film back in the day, you know. I think, you know, there's... I guess people always imagine if they're up against a human that there's always an element of mercy and compassion that might come in there, you know, that the bad guy might have a moment of humanity and decide to spur you or rescue or whatever. But as for why people are so scared, I think it's just like people always imagine with another human that they'll be... that they'll change the mind at the last minute and not just execute them, you know? With a robot, you're never going to get that.
0: And are people right to think that, you think?
1: I would... Well, I've definitely seen a... I've definitely seen mercy in this war. I decided to spur a guy one day. He was drunk in a canoe, and I just didn't feel like dropping a bomb on him, you know? So I went and dropped it on his mates in the bunker about a mile away instead. And I decided, that day I decided to be Caesar and let him live. I think some of my friends killed him about a week later. He was just an alcoholic who kept sneaking off to get drunk in a boat, you know, and they weren't feeling as merciful as me. He was a soldier in uniform with a gun on the battlefield. One less person to worry about. Again, you know, if Ukraine's literally fighting for its existence against a numerically an equipment superior force, there isn't really much time for mercy.
2: What brigade?
3: National Guard, 30-36. I was in Velika, Novosilka. That's where I was hit.
2: And by what?
3: An AGS-17.
2: Those small aluminium bullets.
3: In the X-ray, I lit up like a Christmas tree.
4: We thank our soldiers who protected us. We will keep on showing our gratitude in any way we can. Our foundation brought 140 soldiers to the Netherlands to receive care. The situation in Ukraine is horrendous, but here in the Netherlands, there's support.
2: Drones are really terrible. One day it will be drones fighting instead of people, I hope. It looks likely with the rise of AI. I've already seen lots of videos showing AI that recognizes targets and destroys them. That's the future. Drones can also work to our advantage. They're not necessarily good or bad. If only we could ban all the Russian drones.

0: This is my family.
1: Was this in the summer before you went to the front line?
0: Yes.
2: Exactly 1 month before I went.
3: This is the reality of war, the ugliest, most dreadful thing we humans do to one another. At best, we occasionally get together to agree not to use the most horrific weapons on each other. That's what we've done here in Geneva for more than a century now. After focusing on chemical, biological, and nuclear weapons, officials at this UN office are now turning their attention to autonomous weapon systems.
2: Does justice fall silent when weapons speak? No, it does not. For many years, the conduct of war has been subject to restrictions. It's about human values, about moral and ethical considerations. That's what's led to various international agreements.
3: This is where an international working group is drafting a document that must be acceptable to all member states, including China, the United States, and Russia. The deadline for this agreement is late 2026. So you hope humanity will manage to establish a moral baseline?
2: Yes, I do. I also think in the debate about autonomous weapons, we still have a chance to put those rules in place before the weapons are deployed.
4: Okay. Thank you very much for coming. Many thanks for making yourself available. I know you have a busy schedule.
2: We also need to discuss the points at which humans must be involved in the use of these weapon systems. Simply saying they need to be is not enough. Or a person unpacking the system and switching it on is human control. No, that won't cut it.
4: That's probably not enough.
5: Good morning. Excellencies, distinguished delegates, I would like to resume our discussion. We still have a lot to do.
3: Isn't it strange to still talk to the Russians in a place like that?
4: Yeah, natuurlijk. Dat is niet makkelijk.
2: Yes, of course. That's not easy. But I don't think ignoring them is an option. There are issues where we can ignore them, but this isn't one of them, definitely not. We also discuss arms controls within the EU, but that's not where we address these concerns. It's only meaningful if we also talk to China and Russia about it. Talking amongst ourselves is nice and pleasant, but not terribly useful. For this issue, all the major players are in the room. That means if we succeed in reaching an agreement, the world's major powers will be bound by it.
6: It's an oorlog that you here weer vindt, en het graf van duizend soldaten. Altijd iemands vader, altijd iemands kind, nu doodstille God verlaten.
7: Why do we love colors?
8: Color makes all the difference. We can remember blue skies very well from our childhood. We laid on our backs and looked up at the blue sky and felt wonderfully happy. It's all about color.
7: Can color be beautiful, healthy, and sustainably produced? The magic of colors. Next.
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3: This is DW News and these are our top stories. Strikes killed 19 people in Russia and Ukraine, authorities said, as waves of drones and missiles pummeled civilian infrastructure on both sides. The warring countries have stepped up long-range attacks deep behind each other's lines. A heavy drone attack on the Moscow region set ablaze a large warehouse used by Russia's leading online retailer, Wildberries. In Ukraine, an attack in Kyiv destroyed an historic book market. Europe continues to battle a succession of wildfires. Firefighters in eastern Belgium are battling the country's biggest wildfire on record. It has burned more than 30 square kilometres in the High Fens, a large nature reserve. On the Greek island of Salamina, firefighters were battling a wildfire that killed at least two people. The fires are driven by widespread droughts and high temperatures that scientists have linked to climate change. US President Donald Trump said on Truth Social that he had ordered Defense Secretary Pete Hegseth to scale back planned joint military exercises with South Korea. He posted hours before exercises were scheduled to begin. Trump said Seoul had refused to take part in actions against Iran, and he also cited his good relationship with North Korea's Kim Jong-un.

0: David Kramer travels around the world to find unique colors in rare minerals.
1: We can do a little test.
0: Does this stone have the right golden shimmer? Colors are good for the soul and can enrich our lives. But they can also contain toxic substances that can enter the skin through our clothing. New sources are needed.
2: This is a crucial moment. This is very exciting.
0: Colorful and without toxins. Really,

0: This picture is heavily aged, but has also often been restored. Where do you see any ochre tones that I could use?
1: These paints are based on centuries-old recipes, and when art conservators and artists need a specific shade, they come here to David Kramer. He's made a name for himself as something of a magician when it comes to vibrant paint colours. He seems able to find just the right mix of shades when no one else can.
2: Landscapes like this and the mountain really lean towards ochre. Or sections like this one on the hand here, with transparent earth tones.
1: Kramer runs one of Germany's last historical paint mills in Eichstätten in the Allgäu region. He's the second generation in his family operating the mill. He produces pigments from stones and minerals. Tiny, colourful particles are crushed into a fine powder.
2: This is azurite. This actually comes from Arizona. Azurite is a classic pigment. The ancient Greeks used it for painting, and it's still a standard colour in our catalogue.
1: Kramer is both an innovator and a preservationist. He has more than 1,500 shades on offer.
2: After nearly 50 years, we're still on the hunt for new minerals, new pigments. And nature is so diverse that we do still find new colours.
1: It's a bit like gold, but blue. 100 grams of this azurite powder costs nearly 400 euros. Kramer sources his materials from all over the world. The mill employs 40 people, and everything is done by hand. After coarse grinding comes fine sifting. The pigments are then finally ready. The pigments have to be mixed with a special binder to be used as paint. Tree resin works well for watercolours,

0: Linseed and walnut oil are used for oil paints.
1: When applied to a canvas, natural pigments reflect light more chaotically than the uniform particles found in industrial paints. And that is actually the main difference.
0: The family-run business based in southern Germany supplies the world's largest and most important museums, the Louvre in Paris and the Museum of Modern Art in New York. That's because in order to properly restore paintings, specialists usually need paints with natural pigments.
1: We have recently recreated approximately 250 to 300 historical pigments. And we're not done yet.
0: Contemporary artists are also constantly on the hunt for very special colors. Artists like David Benferrado, he's also one of Kremer's employees and helps other artists. His own large-scale works cost up to 20,000 euros and consist of many different layers of paint.
2: I'm looking for a yellow ochre with a little bit of a golden undertone, transparent.
1: As David just mentioned, with that golden shimmer, we don't currently have anything like that in our catalogue, and it's certainly a very exciting idea.
0: Kremer's curiosity is piqued. He starts in the company's library. That includes centuries of pigment expertise from around the world. He looks for golden ochre. His chemist father Georg stumbled upon pigments by chance.
1: He was asked to produce a special shade of blue, cobalt blue, using traditional methods. He was able to, and since then, many scientists, restorers, and artists have come to us seeking old, forgotten, historical, or even new mineral-based natural pigments.
0: But do they have historical records about a golden, glittering ochre tone? Kremer and Benferrado discover jarosite, an iron ore.
1: Here, jarosite is described as yellow ochre, carnation, and blackish brown. Carnation, that would be nice. Blackish brown, that's not really that interesting. But yellow ochre, that sounds very good.
2: So that's interesting because this formation brings to mind the ancient quarries in Lavrion, where they have been digging also for copper since antiquity and iron oxides. So I believe we should take a look.
3: That sounds interesting, yeah.
2: Yeah.
0: Okay. Is jarosite still available in Greece? The search for this rare shade of ochre continues. While some search for a colour from long ago, others want to create a brand new shade. In the UK, Oya Kony and Jim Argyoka have been refining their innovative dyeing technique since 2016. They want to transform the textile industry.
4: Okay. The major obstacles are going to be getting the industry to want our product. It's a very conservative industry, and unless you can match the incumbent prices, that's going to be a problem.
0: They've been searching for the perfect yellow for nearly 2 years. Every test gets them a little closer to what they're looking for.
5: It's a lot less brown.
6: Yeah.
5: The color's more vibrant.
0: The scientists came face to face with the dark side of the textile industry many years ago when they investigated water quality in Nepal.
5: Jim actually hired me to work on a water quality project 12 years ago, and we both share a real passion for making sure water is safe and clean and that there is drinking water in the future. But when we were there, we also became aware of how big an impact textiles have.
0: This is often what rivers in Asia look like when dye factories discharge their wastewater. Toxic sewers filled with mercury, benzene or lead, substances used in petroleum-based industrial dyeing processes. Local residents pay the heaviest price with their health. And further down the supply chain, some of these toxins from dyed textiles could end up on consumers' skin. Something has to change. The global textile dyeing industry pays far too little attention to the consequences of water pollution. Argyoka and Yarkoni could make a huge difference.
5: It is so much lighter, though.
4: Yeah, it is, which is...
0: The textile dyeing industry consumes an estimated 5 trillion litres.

0: liters of water every year. The researchers' method could save up to 77% of it because it allows the dye to bind to the fabric more quickly. And the wastewater could potentially even be treated and used as drinking water.
1: Essentially, what we're trying to do is to replace the use of chemistry to make color and put it on fabrics into growing color and putting it on fabrics biologically. We see every color on every material that nature makes with the river still running clean, and the goal is for mankind to eventually do the same with all of the products that we make, not just textiles that we wear.
0: In Norwich, in the UK, they've put their methods into a startup, Colorifix. Their revolutionary technology uses color templates from nature. They discovered the yellow they wanted in a microorganism. But turning that into a textile dye wasn't so easy.
2: The example from neon yellow comes from a bacterium. It's found just out in the, basically out on plants.
0: The natural world is rich with color.
3: Hi, Tony.
4: Hello. Can you just load that in?
3: Yeah?
4: That position
3: there, please. Over there? Yes, sure.
0: The team finds the DNA for the color they want in a large database. The DNA is replicated and then transferred into a microbe via an electrical impulse. The microscopic organism then produces the desired dye. Millions of microbes become tiny dye factories. The team has already conducted countless test runs with various shades of yellow. Scientist Sophie Vaud inserts the replicated DNA into a microbe, but still no sign of the right yellow.
3: This is the crucial moment. This is very exciting because we will know once our cells will have grown on selective plates if they have kept the DNA and if they have turned into dye cell factories. So this is very exciting.
0: The microbes multiply over several hours. They're still red, but that doesn't matter because they also carry the genetic information for the yellow.
3: That's the old one.
2: They've done exactly what we'd expected them to do, and the colors seem to be consistent.
0: The first step worked. Research requires patience.
2: What we do is we engineer a microbe that doesn't make color into one that does make color. And each of these little spots can be expanded billions of times to make a huge vat of microbes that will then go on to dye fabric.
3: We start the color shifting towards yellow.
0: This process could also replace petroleum, which is the basis for synthetic dyes.
3: Of genetic engineering, which resulted. This color was particularly challenging because it's a color that has actually never been produced at scale before and has never been used in the textile industry before.
2: Yellow is a key component to making a trichromat, okay? Here you need yellow, you need cyan, and you need magenta. Cyan's a kind of blue, magenta's sort of a pinkish color. And if you mix those three colors together, you can make a huge variety of other colors. And so once you make three, you can make a color palette that's really big, okay? So yellow is an absolutely key component to this.
0: Cyan, magenta, and yellow are the three primary colors in color printing. The textile industry uses them too. Next step, fermentation.
3: Hi, Charlotte. We're here to see how the fermentation of solar glue is going.
0: Now it's all about growth. During fermentation, the microbes are supplied with nutrients like sugar so that they can multiply. The reddish liquid contains thousands of microbes that carry yellow color information. These microbes should be able to attach themselves to fabrics and then dye them a bright yellow. The team has already done countless experiments with other shades of yellow. Will the yellow hidden in the red microbes finally produce the right shade?
3: So here is the sample from the last iteration of our color.
2: Yeah.
3: Now let's see how it's improved.
0: Not all yellows are the same. The test strips so far have produced both brownish and pastel shades of yellow. None of these yellows were a good base color. And this time around?
2: This is fantastic. Happy doesn't begin to describe it. Now we have a saleable product. Because The yellow, the color, the hue of the yellow is perfect, and the saturation of the color in the fabric is very good. As we turn this from here to here in about 4 months.
0: Arjioka is satisfied. But will the yellow also win over customers? The Parthenon on the Acropolis in Athens. It was originally more vibrant, like in this animation. Restoration requires finding which colours were used 2,500 years ago. Paint manufacturer Crema and artist Ben Ferrado have come to Greece to search for a specific shade of ochre. They're making a stop at the Parthenon. It may soon need colours that only Crema can produce.
5: Perfect light.
6: Standing here this morning at the Parthenon and imagining that jarosite and other natural minerals were already used here thousands of years ago, it feels absolutely amazing.
0: A restoration of this magnitude is something special, even for a color expert.
6: The Parthenon, as it was built and designed here 2,500 years ago, using pigments like azurite, cinnabar, and conicalcite, we specialize in making these colors, these pigments, available again, specifically for restoration projects like this.
0: Paints for the Parthenon, perhaps a project for the future. But today they're focused on a very rare shade of ochre that Crema has not yet produced, from jarosite. The hunt begins in Lavrion, southeast of Athens. Greek artist Ben Ferrado used his local connections to track down a mine. Clues found in Crema's colour library suggested the rare mineral might be found in this area.
6: This looks like an ancient region rich in ore. There were certainly many volcanoes here millions of years ago, and they spew out everything that lies dormant underground.
0: Minerals were mined around Lavrion as far back as ancient times, possibly even for the Parthenon.
7: This place is very important because there has been recorded mining activity since thousands of years. So we are excited to meet our contact person here, Dimitris, who comes from a family of miners.
0: These mines lie within one of the largest ancient mining districts. This mine was once a source of silver and various ores. Will the mineral hunters find the jarosite they're looking for here?
6: Now that we're standing in front of the cave, it actually looks very promising. Yellow crystalline pieces and red looks good too. It's actually very colorful.
0: There are no visitors allowed here to help preserve the historic mines. Guide Dimitris Sigiros comes from a family of miners. His passion for rocks and minerals runs in the family.
8: My grandfather worked in the mines starting around 1950, and he began taking me with him to the mines in about 1998-99.
0: Many of the minerals in Sigiros' collection date back to that time. Crema and Ben Ferrado take a sample to see if it contains jarosite. The rock looks promising, but is it the shade of ochre Ben Ferrado is looking for?
6: Can we just do a quick test to see how this would work with a binding agent? We don't have any here right now, so you'd usually do it with spit. And that actually looks pretty good.
9: What do you think?
7: I think it looks very good.
6: This jarosite here is very crystalline, very pure, and very rare in such a high quality.
7: At the first glance, it looks very promising. It has good transparency qualities. I can see already some of the golden undertones. And I'm very excited to work with David in Eichstätt and to sieve it, to clean it. So this is great. From the source to the actual pigment color.
0: They'll take it back to Germany to see how the mineral behaves as paint.
9: That looks good, and this is just the beginning.
8: Planting the first little flowers, at some point you just have to start planting flowers and bushes.
9: It's really important to me that the yellow is always present here, and that it's always blooming, because after all, we bring that color from outside inside, and from inside to outside.
0: Jeanette Marit Herbst is a psychological color consultant. She believes colors influence our thoughts, actions, and feelings, and that integrating natural elements can enhance well-being. Herbst studied at an Amsterdam art academy. Her services as a color expert are in high demand throughout Europe, where she's been advising hospitals for more than 20 years. She's currently redesigning the psychiatric ward in Lengerich, Germany.
9: This is the base color found in all buildings. Here in the dementia ward, this color is used a lot because people tend to lean on it. Color makes all the difference. We can remember blue skies very well from our childhood. We laid on our backs and looked up at the blue sky and felt wonderfully happy. It's all about color, color and texture together. That's why colors can be healing.
0: She's still just testing these colors on the unfinished walls. The work is more advanced in the adjacent hospital wing. Sunny tones will dominate this space, where predominantly patients with depression are treated. Herbst is reviewing the design with psychiatrist Christos Chrysanthou.
9: They're getting yellow. It makes you want to get up. That's what we want. We want people to move, because movement is ultimately healthy.
0: Colors actually do have a measurable effect on the human body.
8: Yellow stands for brightness. It has an effect. It carries over into hormones and metabolism in principle, and through that has an effect. It's not just an external psychological phenomenon. It has a biological effect as well.
0: A study at the Helios Wuppertal University Hospital showed that targeted color and lighting design could reduce the need for medication by 30.1%. Patients on wards with enhanced color and lighting felt significantly more comfortable.
9: I can make a difference, give people a new perspective, and perhaps even help them see a new future.
0: The Dutch color expert is trying to use design to help patients recover more quickly. She designed a psychiatric ward in Dortmund in 2017. She's now meeting with the hospital to find out if her concept made a difference.
10: Hallo, Asno. This is really schön. Hallo.
0: The investment paid off. The use of psychotropic drugs decreased in this department.
11: It probably makes a difference, because someone who arrives tense, anxious or agitated, someone who might otherwise need sedatives, no longer requires them, because they suddenly feel a sense of security. The patients feel extremely comfortable. The feedback has been consistently positive, without exception.
0: The hospital's food has also become a playground for experimenting with colour, the kitchen as a colour laboratory.
12: Okay, die paprika.
11: The bell peppers. We'll mince them.
9: We'll chop them up small and then we'll add tomato.
11: Perfect.
0: Ingredients of varying colors are said to stimulate the appetite.
9: The color green is the first thing to catch our eye. Oh, we're hungry. We want to try it. What does it taste like? Then the color's yellow or red. We get the feeling it'll warm our stomachs. I'd make that. Yeah, that tastes really good.
11: The variety we have here on the plate, with the few ingredients that we have on hand, I think that's really great. I'd like to incorporate this more often into my daily menu.
9: I want to help people get healthy, make them laugh and feel good. That's the most important thing to me.
0: Herbst has already designed more than 20 hospitals using her color concept. Her work produces results. Color reduces stress and promotes healing.
1: So, Jim, this is our lab, as you can see.
13: This is the part where you do the final test, the physical one. Yeah. And here it's a new mini lab, the Colorifix lab, looks like we call it.
14: Yeah, this is amazing. You guys,

0: you know, help us do this. It's surprisingly difficult to get people to understand, oh, you know, that this isn't just magic. You know, there's real scientific principles behind it.
1: In Barcelos, in northern Portugal, Argioca is visiting one of his first customers. Ricardo Mano dyes fabrics for major textile manufacturers. He has already invested in Jim's technology and hopes it could be the start of major changes in his industry.
2: As you can see, all the colors that are here are made with petrochemicals. So if we could change it with all colorific dye, it would be magnificent. That's why we're here and trying to implement this.
0: I think we can do it.
1: Manos's vision is a toxin-free textile industry, a movement he'd like to spearhead.
2: Since we are a dye house, we are a lot consuming of waste of water, energy, and when we met Colorifix or Jim, this total innovation, and that's the way our industry needs to go, because otherwise we don't have future and we have to be much more sustainable.
1: The dye house is testing the neon yellow for the first time. It was developed in a lab in the UK, and the microbes for the color are cultivated in a bioreactor.
3: In a few years, we'll be all Colorifix, I suppose.
1: This dye is invisible to the human eye. It's derived from bacteria. The yellow is about to be transferred onto a 3.3-kilometer-long fabric roll. This is the decisive moment for Argioca. The technology only has a future if the process works outside his lab, in large-scale dyeing facilities like this one.
0: This is absolutely fantastic for me, because this is a color that most people have never seen before at all. It's also in such small concentrations in nature that nobody will ever have seen this color. Now you get to see it at massive scale. This is amazing.
1: This is also a major success for Mano.
3: There will be less costs in the final product because of the less water, less energy. We are already talking with our customers about this innovation of Colorifix, and everyone is paying attention to this.
0: This really makes me happy to see something go from a lab, essentially a lab dip, to this.
1: Argioca's startup hopes to enter the mass market. Consumers could then enjoy colors that are not only beautiful, but also eco-friendly. 200 kilograms of the rare mineral jarosite have arrived from Greece at the paint mill in Eichstetten. Kremer has already ground the mineral into a pigment, and artist Ben Ferrado now wants to try the paint on one of his paintings.
4: To take this and make it into pigment and then make it into paint. So for me, that's a first, because I've been working with pigments, as I said, for 20 years already, so I never had the honor and the luxury to go to the source, take the mineral, make it into a pigment, and then into paint.
1: Ben Ferrado will be the first to use this particular shade of rediscovered paint in his art. The ochre yellow will also be available for the restoration of historical paintings.
4: So it's really subtle. It's not like the jarosite. It's like bam, I'm here in the painting, but it rather integrates with the rest of the painting layers and serves its function in the overall picture. It's really transparent. It's exactly what I was looking for this painting. It fulfills all my expectations and more, so I'm very much looking forward to work more with this pigment.
1: For Kremer, it's a special moment too.
5: Der Austausch mit den Künstlern ist immer sehr belebend.
6: Interacting with artists is always very inspiring. You learn a lot from the various techniques they use, and seeing the finished product in action warms my heart. It makes me happy and gives me a nice feeling.
5: Und es ist ein gutes Gefühl.
1: Colors. They have fascinated people since the beginning of time. They brighten our clothing, turn a house into a home, and serve as the basis for great art. And now they can be healthy too.

0: It's very critical to know your status. Our studies have shown you can live a normal life, completely normal life, when it is detected very early.
1: We've all heard that line before, right? But let's be honest, when it comes to HIV, how many of us actually want to check our status?
2: I don't fear checking mine, for instance, but I understand those who still link testing with the scary campaigns that they grew up watching. Is that even realistic anymore?
0: It is realistic. It can be done. We need leadership, political will, financing.
1: Financing, that's the word. And it dominated the International AIDS Conference that just wrapped in Rio de Janeiro.
2: The reality check in Rio was devastating. Leaders scrambled for alternatives as America's flagship health program, a lifeline for millions, pulled back.
1: The disruption of PEPFAR has already shut down over 1,700 clinics across East and Southern Africa.
2: That's a lot, and the fallout is staggering. The PrEP initiations dropped 64%, that's the number. And condom distribution fell by half. The million-dollar question is, can Africa end AIDS without Western aid?
3: Donor funds or external funding to such a critical and pandemic like HIV and AIDS, you need to be self-reliant.
1: And some are proving it is possible. Namibia, Botswana, Rwanda, Lesotho, and Zimbabwe are defying the odds and hitting the 95-95-95 targets.
2: I like that. But West and Central Africa tell a different story. Weak supply chains, harsh laws pushing vulnerable groups into hiding, and stalled national targets. The International Aid Society's latest data shows a deep regional divide.
1: And that's why we are asking, can African nations end HIV as a public health threat by 2030, or is that dream slipping away?
2: That's our conversation today, right here under the Baobab. Hello, George.
1: Hello, Mimi. Don't get choked.
2: How's your drink tasting today?
1: Today is something I will call King Kaliba.
2: King Kaliba.
1: Yeah.
2: I think that's something like the traditional...
1: Sounds familiar, right?
2: Yes. People yes. always believe that it could cure HIV. That was not verified at all. We have a lot of people claiming that across Africa, by the way.
1: Yeah, and I know such claims could be relative to other countries as well, like in
2: but
1: Uganda.
2: Dangerous.
1: They were dangerous. In Uganda, people kept believing even taking your own urine could cure you from HIV/AIDS, and people used to do that. But thanks to public awareness, more people are testing. Those who test positive start treatment immediately. And recent data from the International AIDS Society shows that Uganda's viral suppression rate now at 90%. They are just 5% short of the global target.
2: Which and, is really good.
1: Among those who are getting the treatment.
2: Yeah, extraordinary progress there. But before we dive into today's discussion, I see you're already very excited about this and I have a lot of questions for you. Let's hear from members, from members of our community. What they always think about the topic that we did prior to this one. And we're looking at Zambia's elections.
1: Yes.
2: A lot is happening.
1: A lot is happening, Mimi. And, the election has just happened and people are still reacting to it.
2: Right.
1: And as a tradition, we go to the comments that we got from our, fans and the community members.
2: You have to make sure you read it exactly what they wrote, George. I don't want you adding is.
1: Yes. I will start with Mpanji Sinkala. He says, Zambia has changed government several times through peaceful transitions. The Electoral Commission of Zambia has gained the credibility to inspire confidence, even in this election. Today, even Western democracies have a lot to learn from Zambia.
2: The way you are insisting, it's like you're agreeing.
1: I think that she insisted because she has capitalized.
2: Okay. Right. We have Luis Chileshe Mumba, who says that history has shown that when many people facing the same economic challenges stand together, their voices become impossible to ignore. But when they divide, the person continues, their struggles are easier to overlook. Unity or united hungry people are dangerous. Divided hungry people are manageable.
1: Wow, that's interesting. I like that. And Clara Milstead Wallington, you're saying, as a Zambian, mm-hmm. I've always wanted an election where every voter can cast a ballot freely, mm-hmm. every party competes on a level playing field, and every result is accepted because the process is transparent and credible, regardless of who wins. The greatest victory is preserving public trust in our democracy.
2: And if you're watching as a Zambian, is that what you think? Note that the conversation is still ongoing on our different social media platforms. You can continue there, because here on the Baobab, your voice matters. We don't just speak to leaders and experts. We make sure that we listen to you. Mm-hmm. And we want to also thank you for always sharing your thoughts on the issues that matter.
1: Mm-hmm. Mm. And this is where you say, hello, my name is...
2: George is always telling me what to do every week. And like he said, I am Mimi Mefonewu, and this is Under the Baobab.
1: Yes, and Mimi Mefonewu is with me, George Okachi, on this show.
2: I can never be alone.
1: We take Africa's complex issues and make them personal.
2: And we do so every Friday of the week. We put Africa's decision makers under the spotlight. Some are not always happier mm-hmm. when they come under the Baobab. But we always ask the questions that people out there are asking. Mm-hmm. And we do so with your voice at the center of this table. So please subscribe to our YouTube channel and keep the comments coming.
1: So back to today's topic, the 26th International AIDS Conference mm-hmm. just wrapped in Rio de Janeiro, mm-hmm. that is in Brazil. And Mimi, scientists and leaders gathered to assess the progress, you know, on ending HIV. There has been a target that we need to deal with this pandemic. But one issue stood out, a sharp drop in international funding. Mm. We saw what USAID did has the direct, you know, frightening and threatening effect to most African nations.
2: George, I like how we are always talking about international conferences about climate change.
1: Yes.
2: We have to talk about international conferences when it comes to conflicts, mm-hmm. but the conflicts are still there. Mm-hmm. The climate change issues are still there. The HIV/AIDS is still there. Mm-hmm. Now, like you said,
1: yes.
2: the stakes are very high. And UNAIDS warns that the permanent cuts to America's PEPFAR program could mean over 4 million additional AIDS-related deaths and 6 million new HIV infections globally mm-hmm. by 2030.
1: Yes.
2: That's a lot.
1: That's a lot, Mimi. And most worrying is that Western Central Africa faces the sharpest risk. And that's why today we are speaking to Senen.
2: Dr. Senen
1: Hoynton, mm-hmm. UNFPA Regional Director for Western Central Africa.
2: And just to note that Mr. or Dr. Hoynton's role is very vital at the UNFPA. He is leading the Global HIV Prevention and Safeguard Sexual and Reproductive Health Care for Vulnerable Women and Girls. And if there was anyone who could talk about this, I think it's him.
1: And just to clarify, the work closely with UNAIDS that is led by Winnie Byanyima, a leading global health advocate, and the wife to Dr. Kizza Besigye of Uganda.
2: Right, and the latest reports are quite troubling, you know, countries once making strong progress are now slowing down mm-hmm. or regressing, driven by international budget cuts, mm-hmm. Like the USAID and others that we've just mentioned. In Cameroon, for instance,
1: yeah.
2: it's been very, very challenging for programs that were already existing and even for some AIDS patients as well.
1: Yeah, and while we were researching about this particular topic, Mimi, we saw that South Africa mm-hmm. Saw the largest, you know, drop in pediatric care. And we're talking about over 30,000 fewer children on treatment and more than 8,000 healthcare, you know, jobs lost as a result of, you know, the aid cuts.
2: So Nigeria is also slipping.
1: Yes.
2: So it's not just South Africa. Within months, prevention services for high-risk group fell by 50.5%, and HIV self-testing kits distribution dropped by 70.2%.
1: Yes, and I believe our listeners and our viewers will appreciate that we need to go country by country. And when you talk about Central African Republic and the Democratic Republic of Congo, you know, weak health systems and low investment mean that

0: 50% of children living with HIV have no access to life-saving, you know, antiretroviral, drugs or medicines.
1: Let's look at also, you've mentioned DRC, but also other parts of Francophone Africa, like Burkina Faso, Niger, and Senegal. Mm-hmm. They are facing double crisis, you know, low testing, restrictive laws, and new legislation in place criminalizing vulnerable groups is actually driving them away from healthcare services, stalling regional progress as well.
0: Yeah, and you know, when we talk about the statistics, they may sound tiring, but of course they are very important. Mm. And this is the important thing. To hit the 2030 goal, the world set, that is the 95-95-95 targets, meaning 95% of people with HIV know their status, 95 of them on sustained treatment, and 95 virally suppressed.
1: Before I ask you later where you are when it comes to this percentage, let us find out from our guests whether they are actually on track, particularly West and Central Africa, mm-hmm. whether these regions are actually on track. That's the first question that we put to him.
2: The short answer is not all countries, but on average, we are not in the region. We need acceleration and we need financing.
1: How realistic is it for African countries to end AIDS without foreign aid? And what factors would determine their success?
2: It is realistic. It can be done. We need leadership, political will, financing. How realistic? Some countries are having successes already and we can learn from them. What else will it take? It will take accountability. It will take the different forces at community level claiming their rights.
1: We also know how the US aid funding cuts have exposed how heavily many African health systems depend on foreign assistance. Did the international development system fail to prepare Africa for a moment like this one?
2: Yes. The answer is yes. I just want to give you an example. We work more and more. It is not just my organization, UNFPA. More with international financing institutions. Most of our countries on this continent, they are servicing the debt that they have contracted many years ago. But also, they have so much to care for. They have industrialization, they have manufacturing, they have social services to take it. So we are working with international financing institutions so that we have more instruments. We can raise capital. We are working with the private sector so that we can put in place mechanisms such as social bonds, working with the private sector so that we can have more resources. It is clear for us as organization that to achieve the Sustainable Development Goals, to achieve AIDS zero, to achieve zero maternal mortality reduction, we need to address the financing issues.
0: Hmm. Yeah, of course, that is given where the financing issue must be addressed. But many, truth be told, you know, the first target is people getting to know their status. You've chided that you would want to know my status.
1: What is it, Judge?
0: Yeah, I'm okay. I'm HIV negative, of course, because I tested just recently as well.
1: That's good. That's good.
0: And I still feel like, you know, it's a personal initiative. It's you just deciding that you go and walk to the clinic and know your status.
1: Especially with the stigma that is attributed to, you know, being identified as someone not even, you know, living with HIV and AIDS, but identified as someone even moving closer to any building or institution that is related to HIV and AIDS.
0: Yeah.
1: You know, we're doing like some extensive reporting on Cameroon, looking at how these centers operate and the people that are living with HIV and AIDS have been catered for.
0: Mm-hmm.
1: Most of these centers are separate. They are in their hospital, for instance. They are isolated.
0: Yeah, yeah.
1: In a public hospital, for instance, there's a section that if you see a man and a woman walking there, it's already clear what their status is. And that's part of the stigma because it discourages a lot of people from going there. And that's something that we need to start changing. Because since I got here to Germany, I can't tell which section is for HIV and AIDS patients.
0: Yeah, I think that should be looked to critically. And absolutely, you know, away from the statistics, of course, we are going to dig deep into the issue.
1: Mm-hmm.
0: Let's now take a breather and we do that in a very

0: Very special way we get to know our guests on the other side, and we do that under the rapid fire segment.
1: What health habits do you personally struggle to maintain?
2: It's physical activity, to go to the gym or just stay and do some exercise, stretching, but I find it very difficult.
1: So when was your last health checkup?
2: That was 3 months ago.
1: What health advice do you give others but sometimes ignore yourself?
2: First and foremost, the diet. We must watch what we are putting in our system. We must find time to sleep. I know it's very difficult, particularly in certain functions, but we need to make sure that we find some sleep.
1: And what is the healthiest food people eat today?
2: I don't know what people eat generally, but you know, when it comes to food, we just need to manage it. I'm in Ghana here, and there is so much good food. And I cannot stand the okra soup and the banku, but what do I need to do? I need to make sure that when I take some, I need to make sure that I do intermittent fasting and give the body some time to manage the excess.
1: And if you had 1 minute with an African president, which health service will you ask them to fund first?
2: I will say protect the adolescent girl. They are the fabric, the present and the future of our society.
1: That's very selfless. And what gives you hope about Africa's youth population?
2: I'm fortunate. I have two daughter, and I look at them, I'm just amazed about the creativity. You just need to make sure, as a society, as government and partner, that we are thinking first and foremost in terms of the employability.
1: Have you ever been afraid to take an HIV test?
2: Absolutely. Absolutely. I just did it last year. So as part of my physical, it's very critical to know your status. Because our studies have shown that you can live a normal life, completely normal life, when it is detected very early.

0: normal life, completely normal life, when it is detected very early. I would like to take the opportunity to call on all young people, please go out there and have your test and you'll know your status.
1: When Dr. Untun was talking about you can just eat anything.
2: Yes.
1: And I was just like, George, who likes ugali and okra?
2: It is the equivalent of fufu.
1: It can never be you.
2: No, but to the critical issue, I think he has ended with a very, firm clarion call on people to know their status.
1: Mm-hmm.
2: And it's a challenge to our very able technical team.
1: Following
2: now
1: at
2: we'll
1: this
2: be asking
1: point,
2: for their status. And
1: including our producer who is watching as well.
2: But Mimi, looking back at the 1990s when we were growing up, I used to watch, television ads, and they were very scary.
1: Mm.
2: Whenever they, advertised anything, it was, the public service, advertisement on HIV and people, the need of, calling people to go and test their status. They would, bring this shock value. People were so thin and people were like on that, last level of, suffering from the disease. And it was so scary.
1: Yes. And also, like you've said back then, any sudden weight loss.
2: Yeah.
1: Someone who decided to just lose weight,
2: yes,
1: like I'm doing right now, or a visible
2: You'd
1: frailty.
2: You'd be in trouble, yeah.
1: People instantly link it to HIV and AIDS.
2: Yes.
1: Oh, that person is not well. That
2: yeah.
1: person is unwell. So it created a culture of fear and stigma. And I wonder if that shadow still lingers till date. That's why in some communities, bulky people
2: yeah.
1: are interpreted as healthy
2: and
1: living a good life.
2: Yes.
1: And when you are too frail and too small, it's always associated to, this person is not feeling well.
2: Yeah, but I mean, thankfully, the science has moved on. And at the AIDS 2026, researchers unveiled promising vaccine breakthroughs and new approaches to guide the immune response, paving way for human clinical trials, Mimi.
1: And the data also confirmed the promise of long-acting prevention. Trial participants overwhelmingly preferred twice-yearly lenacapavir, that's
2: injection,
1: how it's called,
2: yeah,
1: injections,
2: yeah. Mm-hmm.
1: over daily pills. They'll prefer to take it once or twice in a year instead of taking pills like every day. But delegates issued a clear warning that these breakthroughs mean nothing without equitable access for developing countries like the Central and West Africa that we are talking about.
2: Yes, and that is very critical. Equitable access to these, innovations. I mean, you can have a lot of innovations in terms of, curing the disease or ending the pandemic. But if it is not accessible to people, then it makes no sense. And also one other issue that was being discussed is the once weekly oral treatment is also in the horizon. And the first three results from the Iceland trials show a weekly pill combining Istrovir and lenacapavir is both effective and well tolerated in people with suppressed viral loads.
1: And most of these, remarkable advances that we are seeing now across the globe are being tried in African countries.
2: Mm-hmm.
1: But as donors funding, the donor fundings are shrinking.
2: Mm-hmm.
1: Many African countries that were depending on foreign aid are now desperate because the funds are no more coming.
2: Mm-hmm.
1: The question is, how are African countries adapting to these changes? Were they prepared to fund some of these programs by themselves?
2: Mm-hmm.
1: So these are some of the questions that we try to find out from our guests, whether are African nations actually really trying to fill the gap?
0: Yes, we have many. If I start naming, I will make some jealous and others. But I can tell you that I oversee 23 countries in the West and Central Africa region, I see more and more government paying directly for the health of their population. I see government making in place national insurance scheme so that vulnerable subset of the population, the extreme poor, they can also enjoy the benefits of the development. The main problem that we are seeing there is where I started from, the growing inequalities. Because many people, many part of the countries are still not enjoying the economic growth, the social

0: economic transformation that are happening on this continent. And that's what we should be focusing on moving forward.
1: Can you concretely tell us which programs have been reduced or cancelled and how many women, girls and young women have lost access to services?
0: I give you a specific example. For us, we have had US funding cuts. But these resources were directly supporting countries to address humanitarian preparedness and response, to address the crisis like the one we have in the Sahel. Yes, we have, for example, a flagship program we call humanitarian midwives. Those are midwives, they train midwives, who usually you will find in clinics, but are at the front line of all these crises. So by not having them, population are deprived of skilled quality of care. Many reproductive health commodities, when we talked about that, those are supplies, life-saving supplies, so that a woman can deliver a baby safely, so that someone who is HIV can ensure that the newborn can come to this world without HIV. Or even making mobile hospitals in area where we don't have hospital, those are cut.
1: African governments regularly make commitments on maternity health, family planning, and the protection of girls. Yet, what we see in hospitals is the contrary. Hospitals still lack medicines, blood, trained midwives, and emergency care. Is this still a funding problem, or has it become a question of political neglect?
0: Yes, we still have issues in some countries, but we think that we must learn good practices from those countries where progress has been extraordinary, like Cabo Verde, like Sierra Leone, like Burkina Faso, like many other countries. What we are calling for in this part of the world is a multi-sectoral approach and a societal approach. What do I mean by that? Whether or not you have a road that can make sure that you reach quickly a hospital, or you have energy, electricity to run an operating theater, or you have infrastructure, it will impact heavily on whether or not the health outcome is good. And then a societal approach, because it's not just the responsibility of government. Everybody has a role to play, including our stakeholder, our religious leader, because the social norms that are preventing women and girls to access quality of care are still there.
2: And I couldn't agree more that the societal angle is very key. And we've seen across the continent, community-led responses consistently improving outcomes, strengthening accountability and also reducing, stigma associated with HIV and AIDS. And the message is clear from stakeholders, and that is grassroots investment is non-negotiable.
1: So what do you think you're watching from out there, across Africa? Do you think that Africa can end HIV and AIDS without foreign aid? Our correspondent in Harare, Zimbabwe, took his microphones across the street, his privileged missionary, to find out from people what they think about Africa ending HIV and AIDS without foreign aid.
3: The freeze kind of exposed us, because up to this day, we have not had a tangible source where money is going to come from. But initially, we used to have the AIDS levy, which brought us about 35 to 40 million, which is the 3% taxable income from the employees, those who are employed. Unfortunately, because of the reduced tax base, that money cannot really get us to where we are supposed to go, which is 95, 95, 95, aimed at ending AIDS by 2030. So the Americans are showing us that you can be assisted to a certain extent, and donor funds or external funding to such a critical and pandemic like HIV and AIDS, you need to be self-reliant.
4: As people living with HIV, we usually rely on updates from the other HIV organizations, like on their social media and so forth. And I've seen that some of the main ones that we expect to give us updated information, like even weekly to say what's the status, we haven't seen anything for the past 3 weeks. So it's a bit worrying when there's silence. We've also recently learned that there's been blame from other agencies on the Ministry of Health to say they've not been able to spend what they've been allocated. The other issue is around fatigue and also the fact that our support groups are not as strong as they used to be. We are not giving each other the same support that we benefited from when we, years ago, when we first got HIV. The reason why the support groups are not that vibrant is that the support groups still need some resources to get around.
2: Of course, that lady you just spoke is Martha Tolona, and I love her so much. She's a renowned HIV AIDS activist who advocates, you know, and support works for decades. And the battle lines against HIV in Africa have shifted. It is a historic paradox. Mm. Scientific innovation is at all-time high, but international solidarity is at all-time low.
1: Now, the era is also very predictable. Multi-billion dollar Western aid is ending, as we can see. Whether through Washington's policy shifts or global budget reshuffles, Africa is being pushed into a high-stakes transition towards medical self-reliance.
2: And the real question isn't just about a cure or a twice-yearly injection. It's whether Africa's national budgets and political leadership, as Mimi has insisted, have the will to fill the funding gap before time runs out.
1: Because 2030 isn't just a UN milestone. It represents millions of lives across this continent.
2: Now, over to you, our global community. Honestly, can African countries end HIV as a public health threat without international aid?
1: Share your thoughts in the comments, as always. And if you value these deep dives, subscribe to our YouTube channel, DW Africa, where we have this conversation often. And where can people follow Under the Baobab also?
2: Of course, you can listen to it on Spotify and on Apple Podcasts. And that is for more conversation shaping African politics and society. Until next time, my name is George Okachi.
1: And I am Mimi Mefonewo. Goodbye.

0: A heavy drone attack on the Moscow region set ablaze a large warehouse used by Russia's leading online retailer, Wildberries. In Ukraine, an attack in Kyiv destroyed an historic book market. Europe continues to battle a succession of wildfires. Firefighters in eastern Belgium are battling the country's biggest wildfire on record. It has burned more than 30 square kilometres in the High Fens, a large nature reserve. On the Greek island of Salamina, firefighters were battling a wildfire that killed at least two people. The fires are driven by widespread droughts and high temperatures that scientists have linked to climate change. US President Donald Trump said on Truth Social that he had ordered Defense Secretary Pete Hegseth to scale back planned joint military exercises with South Korea. He posted hours before exercises were scheduled to begin. Trump said Seoul had refused to take part in actions against Iran, and he also cited his good relationship with North Korea's Kim Jong-un.
1: Is diplomacy dead over Ukraine, or is it just comatose, as my next guest argues? And if so, what's that mean for the war? We can safely say the war of words is heating up. The Kremlin is blaming the United States for this deep inside Russian territory, although these are Ukrainian attacks with Ukrainian-produced weapons. The new drone campaign is a key strategic shift, though, targeting oil refineries to choke off Russia's economic engine and warehouses that reportedly supplied both the military and consumer market. Ukraine says it's bringing the war home to Russians. But what's this got to do with the US? And aren't Putin and Trump best buddies? Have a listen to Russian Foreign Minister Sergei Lavrov.
2: We have submitted a series of questions to the US State Department, requesting comment, including on the subject of intelligence data and the fact that the US is deeply involved, including in the planning and execution of strikes on civilian targets deep within Russian territory. We await a response.
1: In the meantime, Lavrov had this to say, and it doesn't sound good for Ukraine.
2: We will make our own methods far tougher for destroying everything that fuels Kyiv's war machine from the West. And we are already doing this. The Ukrainians are already beginning to groan.
1: Eugene Rubo was a national intelligence officer for Russia and Eurasia at the U.S. National Intelligence Council and joins us from the Carnegie Endowment for International Peace. What does Lavrov's rhetoric suggest to you?
3: I think Lavrov is trying to apply pressure on the White House to limit, if not altogether suspend, U.S. assistance to Ukraine. Now, mind you, U.S. assistance to Ukraine is now being delivered in the form of weapons that are purchased by European countries. But also, as has been reported in the press, the United States has been sharing intelligence with Ukraine. There's also been talk lately of President Zelensky asking of President Trump permission to be given to Elon Musk to allow Starlink to operate over Russian territory. That would significantly improve Ukrainian capabilities for striking inside Russia. That apparently has not happened yet, but I suspect that this is something that is enough to get the Russians concerned, and Lavrov is applying pressure to both Ukraine and the White House to prevent that from happening.
1: Is that pressure being felt in Washington?
3: I don't get that sense, to be honest, because I think the administration has had somewhat of a, there's been a bit of a cooling off of the relationship between the White House and the Kremlin. The administration's attention is consumed by another war currently underway with Iran, probably also by our electoral season. Domestic politics is huge. So the fact that, the administration apparently has agreed, or certainly Republicans in Congress have agreed to vote for the Lindsey Graham bill that will threatens to impose, not necessarily

0: they will impose, but threatens to impose significant sanctions on Russia. All that suggests that Russian threats are not really gaining a whole lot of traction right now, and there's a bit of a cooling off between the two capitals. That said, I should say that the president, President Trump, that is, still apparently has a soft spot in his heart for President Putin. Why? I don't understand.
1: Isn't that cooling off, though, of the relationship something dangerous in itself? I mean, there haven't been peace talks since February. It sounds like diplomacy is dead. The Black Sea ceasefire proposed by Turkey also sounds dead. It's been rejected by both Moscow and Lavrov. Could the war be entering an even more dangerous phase?
0: Well, I don't see how it can become much more dangerous than what it is now. I doubt that the United States will become involved directly in the war. That's just not on the table at all. The escalation that Lavrov threatens against Ukraine is already happening. Russia has been bombarding Ukrainian cities and towns for years now, indiscriminately targeting civilian targets, targeting infrastructure. So what more can Russia do? The problem right now is that Ukraine does not have effective missile defenses to counter Russian strikes. And that's a big problem.
1: Mm-hmm. I mean, more civilians have been killed than at any point since the first months of the war. Both sides are ramping up attacks. But I mean, interestingly, as I mentioned before, Ukraine's hitting deep inside Russia, and Lavrov sounded pretty worried about that, if I'm going to analyze what he was saying.
0: Yes, I mean, first of all, indeed, Ukraine is achieving incredible results with strikes deep inside Russia, even east of the Urals in the Asian part of Russia. Is Lavrov really worried about that? I think he is channeling the Kremlin for sure. But is this something new? Is this something reflecting a mood in the Kremlin that is perhaps changing the view on the war? I'm very skeptical.
1: What would it take to push Putin to decide it is time to end or pause the fighting or get negotiations back underway? Because Russian civilians are dying. There's a fuel crunch in Russia, and a third of Wildberry's warehouses, their capacity has been wiped out. $5.5 billion worth of merchandise. We're talking about the backbone of the consumer economy. Surely that's got to hurt.
0: Well, you know, this is probably the trillion-dollar question that you're asking me, because indeed, if somebody had told me in the beginning of this terrible war that there would be, what, as many as 500,000 Russian soldiers killed, maybe 500,000, and over a million altogether wounded and severely wounded, not able to return to the battlefield, that alone, to my mind, would be enough to stop this war. But now we see it in its fifth year with refineries, the backbone of the Russian economy, being struck deep inside Russia. I don't know what else it will take to change Putin's mind. Clearly, his war objectives, the ones that Lavrov spoke about in his interview, are not achievable. That's obvious. So I think the best, or really the worst outcome of this could be that Putin deliberately orders his military to keep destroying Ukraine until Ukrainian cities are no longer livable. And right now, I think the Russian calculus is that in the absence of effective missile defenses, this horrible campaign that Russia is conducting against Ukraine will continue open-ended.
1: Mm-hmm. So tell me a bit more about Putin and Trump's relationship, because you say the two capitals are cooling off. Trump and Putin, though, are still probably getting along. I mean, 1 year on since the Anchorage summit, when Donald Trump hosted Vladimir Putin on U.S. soil, breaking with the West's policy of isolating Putin. Where are they actually at? I mean, if they are getting along, is that a good thing or a bad thing? For Ukraine, I mean, would we have to see them actually arguing and no longer getting along to get any?

0: anywhere as far as Ukraine is concerned to you know, have the ball in Ukraine's court, if you understand what I'm getting at.
1: Yeah, I understand what you're getting at. And, you know, it's very difficult to say whether it's a good thing or a bad thing. On the whole, I think a bad relationship between two world leaders would be a bad thing. So the fact that there's some perhaps communication between the two, maybe not recently, as far as we know, it's not a bad thing. The question is, will President Trump be willing to apply enough pressure through meaningful economic actions, sanctions, through more deliveries of assistance to Ukraine, through mobilizing much more of the international community? That would be perhaps the only option for ending this war, at least reaching a ceasefire. And so far, you know, despite his supposed, you know, good relationship with Putin, which I think it's there. So far, you know, he has not been willing to do that.
0: I was just going to mention this meeting between Lavrov and his U.S. counterpart, Marco Rubio, of course, in Manila last month. It was only half an hour, and Rubio said we'll have to find new suggestions and new ideas that both Russia and Ukraine can agree to. What could those new ideas be? I mean, territory has been the main sticking point, hasn't it, until now?
1: Right. Apparently, the Russians are demanding that Ukraine surrender the territory of Donbas that Russia still does not control, and apparently has little chance of completing the occupation of that territory anytime in the foreseeable future. So, to be honest, I don't know what new ideas there could be. There could be ideas for partial ceasefires. The Russians seem to be unwilling to do that. Mm-hmm. Perhaps a ceasefire in the Black Sea, as was proposed by Turkey. Again, that doesn't seem to be getting any traction. Perhaps maybe some agreement to limit strikes against civilian infrastructure. I doubt that the Kremlin would accept that. So, to be honest, I'm really at a loss because the situation is pretty clear. The Russian army is getting nowhere on the ground, on the battlefield, and is not likely to be able to perform better simply because the Ukrainians really have achieved incredible results on the battlefield with their drones, and with the ability to really stall any kind of Russian offensive. We are really at a deadlock, and the main action of the war, this is not to say that the battlefield is static, it's not. It's very active, but the main action of the war is really happening in the air between Russia striking at Ukrainian cities and towns, as we just discussed before, and as you said before, Ukraine striking deep inside Russia, ever deeper inside Russia. If Ukraine is capable of expanding its strikes to really inflict pain on Russian, not just refineries, but also cities and towns, striking at central Moscow, striking at St. Petersburg, the cities, not just the suburbs, perhaps that could convince Putin, but I'm very skeptical.
0: So it's going to...
1: The biggest threat to Ukraine really is going to be later this year, late fall, beginning of winter, to see how Ukrainian cities can cope with this barrage of Russian missiles. Because, you know, if you don't have the basics, not just heat and electricity, but also water. If Russians, you know, if Russian missiles are targeting the water, sewage, electricity, of course, as it was the case last winter, that could make Ukrainian cities unlivable. Mm-hmm. And that could trigger, and that may be part of the Russian design, to trigger a mass exodus from Ukrainian cities. Where are they going to go? There's only so and so much that the countryside can absorb, so they're threatening to send these masses, they've talked about it, into further west into Europe.
0: Yeah, the prospects do not sound good. It sounds like it's going to remain a war in the air, an even longer war possibly, and that diplomacy is going to take a long time to get out of this deadlock. Yeah, and we're all open to new ideas, but I don't know how many new ideas you can come up with. Eugene, it's been great getting your take. And nice talking to you. I hope we can talk another time when we've got more positive news.
1: Of course, and I will very much hope for more positive news. I'm sorry the news is so bad, but it is what it is.
0: It is what it is. Thank you for watching. Remember, Trump once said he could end the war in Ukraine in just one day. He later backtracked on that, of course, saying it was in jest and that he was speaking figuratively. It's now been 572 days. He has another 889 to go. I'm Ben Fazulin. See you soon.
2: There aren't many women on construction sites. Yulia Schaefer is a rare exception. She's a master bricklayer and a social media star. Over 1 million people follow her on Instagram alone.
3: It's exhausting, I'll admit, but it's a lot of fun.
2: But she's also experienced sexual harassment.
3: There was this one guy who kept grabbing my ass.
2: The clay builder Anna Maas says sexism remains the largest problem on construction sites.
4: The foremen and fellow apprentices, the male ones, will comment on your body or rate how f***able they think you are.
2: Frida just started an apprenticeship as a carpenter. She's calling for more equality.
5: Mind if I take off my shirt too?
6: Go ahead.
5: If he can do it, why can't I?
2: Road construction is a really tough line of work. Very few women venture into it. Sally from the paving crew says it's her dream job.
3: Thanks. Now I've got branches in my face. Are you out of your mind? When you drive down the road, the men can't stop staring.
2: They're all exceptions in their trades. What do they love about their jobs? What are the biggest challenges they face? And what do they think about the fact that there are still so few women working in construction today? I come from a family of tradespeople and once considered learning a trade myself, but the thought of a lifetime of hard labor put me off. Maybe I just didn't think I was capable of it as a woman. One opinion I keep hearing, especially from men, is...
7: In general, I'd say men should handle the rough work and women the finer details. I don't want to discriminate. I just think construction is still a man's job.
2: Of course, there are other men who see things differently, but the numbers don't lie. Of all industries in Germany, construction employs the fewest women. In the most physically demanding trades on construction sites, it was just 2.3% in 2025. That's really low. One woman who made it is Julia Schäfer from southwestern Baden. She just might be Germany's best-known female bricklayer. With lots of online followers, she also earns money with social media. But her main passion is bricklaying.
3: Press it all the way down, keep it straight, and squeeze when you're ready.
8: Kann ich losdrücke. Eins,
3: one,
8: zwei,
3: two.
2: Julia has been a master bricklayer for about 6 years. She runs her own company and is currently building her own production hall with a team of men. Today, I'm helping build a reinforced concrete foundation, and later, Julia will lay a brick wall on it.
3: This metal will all be covered in concrete. You won't see it once we're done.
8: Okay.
2: Once her building is complete, Julia will use it as a warehouse, workshop, and office for her company, as well as a place to create social media content.
3: This is going to be the hub for everything that happens here. Either we'll specialize in restoration, buying old properties and fixing them up. That would be a new challenge for me. I'm not familiar with that kind of work yet. Is the beeping bothering you? Mike, you're bugging us. That's the best that can happen. It's so much fun. I can't imagine a day without cracking jokes or goofing around. That's just how it is.
2: Why do you think there are still so few women in construction?
3: I think a lot of them are put off by the rough tone, maybe by the construction site itself, but that's just part of the job. You have to be able to handle it. I'll admit that you can't be too...
2: Too sensitive?
3: Well, I'm sensitive too. I cry, to be honest. That's just how I am, I cry, but you learn to get on with it.
8: Cool.
2: All right, let's get started then. What's there to do?
3: Mikey has already set the height, right, Mikey?
6: Oh, right, he wasn't allowed to.

0: Wherever you see these bars,
1: I should
0: cover them up. Good. We can mark that and move on.
1: Red, so down.
0: Hang on. Now.
1: Now?
0: Yeah.
1: When Julia started her apprenticeship, she was in her early 20s. She soon learned how hard it was to be the only woman working at a construction site. One bad experience followed the next, and she was sexually harassed.
0: There was this one guy who kept grabbing my ass, and at some point I lost it and threw my trowel at him. Enough is enough. But right then, the training supervisor walked in, and who got in trouble? I did. The whole week had just been too much to take. He wouldn't stop. So I told my dad, I don't want to do this anymore. And he said, look, sweetheart, I'd love to take this off your hands, but I can't. I love you more than anything, but I can't do that for you. Either you deal with it yourself, find your own path, and find the confidence to stand up for yourself, or you don't. But then this job isn't the right fit for you. So I thought about it, and yeah, he had a point.
2: Ja, hat eigentlich ja recht.
1: Unbelievable. So in that situation, when he grabbed you, were you able to... I mean, how did that turn out?
0: The training supervisor yelled at me in front of everyone. Everyone laughed, and then I went home. I just packed my things and left.
1: Shortly after, a fellow apprentice told the instructor what had actually happened.
0: And the training supervisor called everyone together and apologized to me in front of the whole team. He said, I'm sorry, I didn't see that. And if he ever touches that girl again, he'll have me to deal with. I'll give you all a piece of my mind. And from that moment on, they accepted me. And I was, this sounds so dumb, but I was accepted as Julian, as one of the guys.
1: Not as Julia, but as
0: Julian. It's so dumb, I know.
1: Julia stuck it out, but not every young woman is likely to be that self-assured. Others might have given up.
0: I say Ziege, goat, instead of Ziehen, pull. The guys tease me, where's the goat? And I say, leave me alone, that's just my dialect. I'd be really happy if more women did this job, because it's a great job, especially the camaraderie you feel in the team. Talking to other people in this line of work, you have to be able to rely on your co-workers. But the job has negative sides too. When I hear my boss or my co-workers say something that's out of line, or when I can't wear certain tops because someone sitting across from me is bound to say something like, wow, what a nice view, I mean, that's just not cool.
1: But sexism doesn't always mean sexual harassment. It starts much earlier, as soon as women aren't considered capable of doing the job, simply because they're women.
0: Right at the very beginning, when I was at a construction site and a concrete truck driver said, I'm not going to give you any concrete, you're a girl. You have no business being here. You don't know what you're doing. Even if I didn't, that still doesn't give him the right to say that. And I think that kind of thing just ruins it for girls.
1: So why do some women still choose a career in construction? I ask Frieda from Dresden, who just started an apprenticeship as a carpenter. What do you need?
3: A chisel would be good.
1: What do you need it for?
3: For the spots you can't reach with a saw. You can get to them with a chisel and a mallet.
4: Ah, okay.
1: She dropped out of her degree program in communication psychology and took up this apprenticeship instead. She was inspired to after having built her own bed and kitchen.
3: I started building my bed and I really got into it. But I kept telling myself I'd finish my degree first and then maybe do it. And then I thought, I want a pair of carpenter's pants. They're so stylish and durable. So my girlfriend gifted me a pair for Christmas. I put them on, stood in front of the mirror, and I thought, I don't want to just wear them, I want to be that person. So I asked her, what if I dropped out of college and did an apprenticeship instead? And she said, go for it.
1: You know what I thought you meant? This is what I thought a chisel was.
3: A crowbar.
1: A crowbar.
3: Some say claw bar. Learned that today. I think anyone can learn a

0: trade, for sure.
1: Eindeutig.
0: Also, ich well, I'd say I'm all thumbs. But where'd you get that from?
2: Yeah, where did I get that from?
0: Were you constantly being told you're all thumbs? Or was it implied?
2: Or is it maybe because that's how I grew up? My brother is good with his hands and learned a trade. He's a boy, of course. So maybe we were just brought up that way.
0: I think that definitely plays a role. In my case, my mom always did everything, and there wasn't a man around to say, I'll do that, or don't touch that.
2: The next day, we see each other again at her workplace. Frida's colleagues are certified craftsmen, and her direct supervisors at the construction site.
3: You can put these slats with the others on the left.
4: Yeah.
2: Today, we're rebuilding a ramshackle winter garden. Demolition work in 30-degree summer heat is harder than I thought. This is Frida's second week on the job, and it's my second day on a construction site. This is actually kind of fun.
0: Because we can let out all that built-up tension with the hammer. Yeah.
2: Exactly. Of course, there's a lot that can build up when you're constantly given the impression that women are the weaker sex.
0: That was certainly the kind of feedback I got when I told people I was starting an apprenticeship as a carpenter. They'd say, that's pretty tough, isn't it? You've got to be pretty strong for that. And I thought, I'm already pretty muscular, and of course that'll improve with time. But a friend of mine, he's almost my height, maybe 5 centimeters taller, and was as skinny as a reed at the start of his apprenticeship. And nobody said that to him. They just patted him on the back and said, you go for it, kid. But he had it just as hard when he started off.
3: Now we have a better view. You can see this wasn't positioned properly. That's why it wasn't working. So rub the chain around the back first. Good.
5: No.
0: It's important that you cut the wood with the front tip of the saw. That's to ensure that the saw doesn't kick back in the worst case.
2: Mm-hmm. Kicking back sounds harmless, but I'll bet if it kicks back, it'll take off my face.
0: Well, you definitely have to be careful. I keep hearing stories about people with only 7 fingers left. I'd kind of like to keep all my fingers.
2: It's now a sweltering 34 degrees Celsius outside. The guys have already taken off their shirts. It's not really fair that men can just do that and it looks cool.
0: The way I see it, if he can do it, I want to be able to do it too. I get it, but I'm sweating just as much as they are.
2: But can we really do that? Just take our tops off?
0: Do you guys mind if I take off my shirt too?
6: Go ahead.
2: It seems normal for men to take off their shirts when it's hot, but somehow it's still different for women.
6: I guess it's just something we're brought up with, and I'm sure there are still those who have something to say about it, but in principle, it shouldn't be any different.
0: It just needs to become a normal thing.
6: And it's probably because we live in a male-dominated world. Men get more flustered when they see women running around naked and they've never seen it before. But I'm sure you get used to it pretty quickly.
2: Well, I for one wouldn't dare.
6: But you're wearing a bra underneath, right?
2: Yeah, sure, but...
6: But it's still weird?
2: I don't know. It's hard to get over myself. It's probably ingrained in me so deeply.
6: I guess if you were raised from the start to believe it didn't matter if it's a woman or a man standing there shirtless, then it doesn't matter.
2: I definitely respect Frida for doing it.
0: These are people I feel comfortable around, where I can walk around topless without being sexualized.
2: I'll meet up with Frida again in 6 months and wonder whether she'll encounter sexism further down the road. I hope not. For decades, construction was a male-dominated field, and not just in people's minds. On West German construction sites, there were many jobs women weren't even allowed to do before.

0: or 1994. Now I'm meeting a woman who works in another male-dominated field, road construction. Sally operates the asphalt roller for a paving crew in the eastern state of Thuringia. Her job is to compact freshly laid asphalt.
1: There's usually a shovel around for this, but I don't have one right now.
0: The paving crew works all day long. First, they receive a delivery of 160-degree hot asphalt, which they pour into a paver and spread across the road. Then Sally compacts it. It must be pretty cool to drive a roller like this.
1: Yeah, I like it, especially when you're driving down a road, you know, when you're working near apartments and houses and the men can't stop staring.
2: Yeah?
1: A lot of them say they've never seen anything like it. They walk right past me and tell me. It's actually a little creepy sometimes.
0: Yeah, I can imagine.
1: Wanna try? I wasn't that fast just now. I can set it faster if you want.
0: Oh no, let's start slow for now. There's something special about driving big construction machines like this, isn't there? It's kind of cool. When you're up here, like...
1: It's just beeping because your butt left the seat.
0: Oh, okay.
1: Can you take over for me?
0: I have to say, this feels pretty awesome. Why do you think so few women want to do this job, even today?
1: I think they don't dare to try. I think a lot of them just wonder, can I keep up with the men? Can I actually do the work? Can I handle it physically?
0: Operating a road roller is probably not the most physically demanding part of road construction. I mean, sure, I'm wary of handling such a big machine. But what about you? You've always wanted to do this, right?
1: Yeah, I've always wanted to be a road builder.
0: Wow. And what gave you the idea?
1: My brothers do it, they got me hooked.
0: Really? You have two older brothers?
1: Yeah, they're pavers too. It's always been our dream to work in the same crew.
0: We have to hurry. Rain is forecast for tomorrow, and if the ground is wet, the paving crew won't be able to lay the asphalt. It's going to be a long day.
1: We won't be done for the day until this stretch is finished.
0: I was just going to ask, so that means you don't really know when you'll finish work?
1: You can't really say no. I mean, in the paving crew, you can never really say for sure.
0: So how does she manage things with her four-year-old son? Sally is a single mum.
1: I've got my mom at home, and luckily she helps me out. Otherwise, none of this would be possible. She takes him to kindergarten in the morning and picks him up in the afternoon. And when I get home from work, I take care of him, of course.
0: I'll see Sally and her son again when I visit their home and learn more about why she was turned down from her dream job at first, simply for being a woman. 450 kilometers away in the Lüneburg Heath, I meet Anna Maas. She's a clay builder, and sadly, she's had some pretty bad experiences on male-dominated construction sites.
3: So that's what we want to put on the wall today.
0: That's why she's now self-employed.
3: And now here's the most important rule. This funnel, this container right here, is never allowed to run completely dry.
0: Okay.
3: It'll start to smoke and stink if it does.
0: Anna has been hired to cover the interior walls of this old farmhouse with clay. First, the clay is spread onto the straw mats on the wall with a plastering machine and then smoothed out.
3: We still need to check the reeds. So we have to go over everything and check the quality. That would be the first thing to do.
0: She first experienced just how tough things can get on a construction site when she was 18, during her apprenticeship. What was it like for you to hold your own, especially among so many men?
3: I think it really sucked, and I'm not actually sure how I handled it so well. Maybe because I smoked a lot of weed. I mean, I think that would be the most logical explanation.
0: You couldn't have coped without? How did the men treat you?
2: Well, the story

0: stories I'm about to tell you aren't exactly pleasant. Like, the men, even the other male apprentices, would comment on and rate your body at work, talking about how f***able they think you are. Those were just normal, everyday things I experienced as an 18-year-old girl. And then being called flat-chested or flat as a pancake or whatever, that's definitely a thing. I can certainly understand why so many women end up quitting their training and struggle to brush it aside, psychologically speaking.
1: So how did you defend yourself?
0: As a woman, you just laugh because that's what you're taught to do. If you don't laugh, people start asking why you didn't think it was funny. Ask if you're a prude or something. And maybe my way of countering their humor helped me a bit. At some point, I started making a lot of jokes about men and stuff like that. One thing's for sure. It's made me act a lot tougher, like a macho. Even today, I can't really turn that off. I've become such a macho woman. Yeah, macho behavior means being loud and telling someone to get lost when they're droning on and on, trying to tell you how to do your job, or how your machines work, or how to back up your trailer. You can give him an aggressive response and he'll go away. Sometimes I drive home afterwards and cry because there's nothing more I can do. I want to give Elisa a little rundown on the machine so you can get started. You can go ahead and switch her on, the mixer. Of course, it's a she.
1: These days, Anna works with women whenever possible. Today, her colleague Franziska has joined us.
0: What's that beautiful woman doing here on the construction site?
2: Such a pretty girl. Yeah, right. Here we are pushing 40.
0: What's a pretty young lady doing here? We're laughing, but there's always a tear in your eye, too. Like, he didn't really just say that, did he?
2: Once a guy came up to me and tried to strike up a conversation, and then he said something like, I do think it's strange to see women on construction sites because you're always doing your nails and your hands get so dirty from the clay. And I looked down at myself and I said, yeah, I do my nails sometimes, not all of them, but I like it. I enjoy it, and I enjoy looking after myself. You get your hair done.
0: You shower? And you've wiped your butt and washed your hands?
2: They'll ask, what are you doing here? And sometimes I don't even know what that's supposed to mean. Maybe it's just a sign of extreme insecurity on the part of older men.
1: Insecurity, or is there something more? In any case, Anna has taken matters into her own hands. She doesn't want sexism to ruin the job she loves.
0: Our dream, Franziska's and mine, is to one day carry out an entire construction project with only female-owned companies. That doesn't mean men can't work on the project, but it's very important that they can't butt in and need to accept doing things differently than they might have.
1: Anna has other things on her mind as well. She's worried about her daughter's professional futures since they're already hearing sexist remarks at school, but more on that later. Sally, the road builder, lives just north of Bavaria. Oh, that's your roller?
3: Can it even get here from over there?
1: She's raising her 4-year-old son on her own. To him, Mum is the ultimate construction expert.
3: He'd love to work with me if he could.
4: Yeah.
1: Does he already have his own roller?
3: Yeah, a small one. It's down there.
1: He's growing up with it being normal for women to work in construction, isn't he?
3: He says he wants to ride big machines. He'd love to come to work with me every day.
1: Is he part of a new generation growing up with a different view of women? And will Sally ever tell him how hard she had to fight to get her job? Look at this. Fundamentals of asphalt compaction.
3: Yeah, my coworker gave me all that.
1: You studied something else before this, right?
3: No. Restaurant and catering service. I did that as a stopgap because no construction company would hire me back then. They said, sweetheart, you'll need an extra bathroom on the job site and a changing room and blah, blah.
1: But it was always clear to you that you actually wanted to work in road construction, right?
3: Exactly. I think they just assume a woman can't handle the job, like she's not physically up to the task.
1: But it is a tough job, isn't it? The tone is definitely different, rougher.
3: You certainly need a sense of humor, otherwise you won't get very far. I was actually scared too, to be honest. Sure, I have to take a few jabs now and then, but I give them right back. What's this little twig for? You know how big it is. Are you out of your mind? Thanks, now I've got branches in my face. Great. And who's going to clean my roller now? I'm going to light a fire under your ass.
1: For the guys on the paving crew, having a woman on the team has been a completely new experience. Has it changed anything?
4: Yeah, she's a breath of fresh air, I'd say. Overall, it's been good. I think it's great that women do this kind of work and are interested in it, like Sally. More of them could do it. You just have to go for it.
1: Was Sally the first woman you've seen doing this?
4: The very first.
1: And was that strange?
4: In the beginning, sure. The thing is, seeing a woman on a construction site kind of makes you concerned. And she doesn't get any special treatment. All the better that she loves doing it. She's not getting preferential treatment or anything.
1: Sally's supervisor was one of the people who decided against her starting an apprenticeship with them. You turned her down, didn't you?
5: We don't train women. It came as a surprise back then. I've been in construction for 45 years now, and we've never had a girl as an apprentice.
1: So if you're unfamiliar with it...
5: She was young, just 16. It makes you wonder, does she really know what she wants? What if she starts an apprenticeship, trains for 3 years, and in the end realizes it's not for her after all?
1: Sally completed her training as a road builder at another company. 7 years later, with her diploma in hand, she applied again. So how's it going now? What would you say after she's been here for a while? What's it like having a woman on the team?
5: I must say we're very pleasantly surprised that it's worked out so well. It brings a sense of calm to the team. A little bit, I think. We're glad we made that decision.
1: In road construction, you can earn around 3,600 euros gross per month working a 40-hour week. Can other women also imagine working in a profession like this? I accompany Sally to soccer practice. Her sister Jenny also plays on the women's team. What do you think about Sally working in an industry where there are hardly any women?
0: I think it's great, but I imagine it must be super exhausting to be shoveling all day or operating a roller. I don't think the physical labor would be my thing at all. I sit in the office all day and spend the whole time typing.
3: Sitting in an office like Jenny wouldn't work for me at all. Just sitting there at the computer, I think I'd get sick after a while. Just sitting in front of a screen, I couldn't do that.
0: You're outside all day. You're out in the rain, you're out in the cold. Even when it's really hot, you're outside. I can't imagine that at all. But I really admire that she manages to juggle it all. She's a strong woman who can pull it off.
1: And what would it be like for you to work only with men?
0: I could see that, sure, because I think men are a little easier to deal with than women.
2: It's sometimes harder to work with women. They can get a little catty sometimes.
1: Anna from Lüneburg sees things differently. She prefers working with women.
0: You're home, great. Your pizza is ready.
1: Anna has two daughters and is also a single mother. Was it difficult for you to balance raising children and your career?
0: Yes, well, it was quite sobering when the kids were little. After Nala was born, I felt great physically. But childcare isn't available until they turn one. So until then, I relied on unemployment benefits.
1: How did you go about solving that problem?
0: I take them with me to work sometimes and tell my

0: clients. They just have to come along every now and then. Otherwise, the clients would have to wait even longer. Especially when the kids were sick and it wasn't too cold, I'd lay them down on a sofa in the next room and they'd sleep there. But it's incredibly exhausting when you're plastering walls while carrying a child in a baby sling.
1: Anna and the kids have a great relationship with their dad. He lives nearby. Fun fact, he works in a female-dominated profession as a preschool teacher.
0: We're kind of topsy-turvy in that way, and it always gets a lot of laughs. The fact that at the daycare center, he experiences the same surprise I do as a woman on a construction site. We both get special recognition just for being there.
1: In the evening, Anna has to make a quick trip to her warehouse.
2: Stop! Yeah!
1: We have to load a trailer full of clay for her next project. Her daughter Nala is helping out. She's 14 years old and wants to train as a clay builder after she graduates from high school. She's the only girl in her class who wants to learn a trade. Why do you think so few girls want to learn a trade or work on construction?
3: I think it's because it's always been that way. Men are seen as the stronger ones, and girls have always been told to clean the house, tidy up, stay at home, cook meals. So sometimes I hear the boys in class say things like, yeah, typically women should stick to the housework, or something like that. And I'll tell them, if you're looking for trouble, keep talking. But I don't think it's okay for them to say things like that, just because that's what they've observed growing up.
2: Mein jüngeres Kind, das nicht hier ist.
0: My younger daughter, she's not here right now. Last week, she told me that her teacher had played one of those icebreaker games with them, where the kids are supposed to stand up if they feel the question applies to them. And she asked, whose dad works in a trade? And then, of course, Naomi stood up too, even though her mum works in a trade. And yeah, that's how the teacher slipped up, asking about kids' fathers when the topic was manual labor. And that really stands out to my kids because they're not used to it. Dad's a preschool teacher and mum works on a construction site. It's an upside-down world.
1: And things like that reinforce gender roles in people's minds.
0: Exactly. And it's great that my kids speak up. But then they hear the same response I've been hearing for years. You're being too sensitive. We meant everyone.
2: Es waren ja alle gemeint.
0: Nala, we can stop any time if you need a break.
1: Anna hopes her daughter won't have to go through the same thing she did back then.
0: People always expected me to do better. From the start, I was expected to be top of my class.
1: Well, because you're a woman.
0: Exactly. And there's almost no leeway for mistakes. If I, as a woman, make a mistake at work, people harp on about it for weeks and months, even though my male colleagues have made that same mistake plenty of times.
1: She worries her daughter might lose her enthusiasm for the profession if she completes an apprenticeship with another company.
0: I don't think many people take that into account, youth labor protection, or being more considerate when dealing with young people. Especially working in construction, even if she weren't with my company, it could get pretty tough.
1: That's why Anna hopes her daughter will do her apprenticeship with her and eventually take over the company. I reconnect with Frieda, the carpenter in training in Dresden, half a year after she started her apprenticeship. She and her colleague Moritz are building a new stair railing today.
4: That screw is completely rusted. The hole's empty.
1: Back then, you mentioned you first had to physically adapt to the labor. Have you noticed your body changing?
5: I wouldn't have thought it, but I built up a lot of muscle quickly.
1: Really? Show me, can I feel them? That's amazing!
5: Even on my forearms. Here, look at this.
1: That's incredible. How have things been going for you over the last 6 months?
5: I'd say I've settled in well, but it's like a different world.

0: It really lets you step out of your own bubble, but you realize things haven't changed much. Women are still in the absolute minority.
1: At trade school, Frieda says she's encountering the same double standards that Anna told me about. Zero tolerance when a woman makes a mistake.
0: The fact that women have to earn that respect first, that really gets on my nerves.
2: You're still an apprentice. A lot of people feel they have to earn that respect. But I can't imagine it's harder for a woman.
0: When you're a woman and you're told that you likely won't stay in the trade anyway and that it would be a waste of money, it makes me think, perhaps, but plenty of male apprentices don't stick with it either. Whether someone stays in the trade or not has nothing to do with their gender. These days it's common to learn a trade first and then go back to school just to have a good foundation. But that has nothing to do with being a man or a woman.
1: In her day-to-day work, she too has to deal with macho remarks from men.
0: At my workplace, I have to say the tone is very friendly, very considerate and respectful. I'm grateful for that and really happy about it. In a different context, there was an incident where I was uncomfortable with something being said. I thought it was disrespectful toward women. So I spoke up. I tried to stay objective and tried to put a stop to it.
1: What happened? What did they say?
0: They made a rude play on words using the word whore. And it wasn't just that one time, it was something that came up over and over again. I tried to point that out. At first, it got confrontational. It took a while to sort things out, but we did resolve it in the end. I actually get along with that person really well now.
1: How do you see it? I mean, if someone were to say that same pun in front of you, would you as a man find that funny or would you think it was dumb?
2: I'd probably laugh, but there are limits. I mean, you can make jokes. Most of the time, they're at someone else's expense. But if someone comes up to you and says, that's not okay, then you should probably consider that.
1: What's it like when you work with Moritz?
0: It's laid back. I mean, sure, we're kind of playful, and sometimes a dumb comment just slips out.
1: And do you fire back?
0: Yeah. Oh, honey, not like that.
2: You're not usually that gentle. Sorry.
0: Don't be so dainty.
1: Yeah, but you two know each other.
2: Sure, things are different then.
0: Yeah, sometimes I'll say to him, hey there, cutie.
2: But that happens among the guys too. I mean, it's never just because there are women around. It happens between other guys too, like Zeppa and Phil, for example, the roofer and the other apprentice. They're so cute together. They're like an old married couple. And they go on and on. Come on, sweetie. Give me a hand, sweetie. It's just normal work banter.
1: But like you said, when you know each other, it's actually funny because you can take it in stride, but if a stranger says it...
2: Right, and having this dynamic with each other is entirely different from what I'd hear about the way things were run back in the day. There was a clear hierarchy, one man in charge with a master supervising, and apprentices just had to follow orders. If they got scolded, they had to suck it up. And if they cried about it, others would laugh at them even more. Different times, different customs. There are still companies that run things like that. It's hard to escape that as an apprentice, but my goal is to make sure that doesn't happen in my company. And I think we're on the right track.
1: Half a year later, things have also been going well for Julia, the master bricklayer. She and her team are putting up the walls of their warehouse.
3: Things have changed quite a bit since you last saw it. We've now poured concrete over the upstand you helped me with, and we've laid our bricks on top of that. We're completely finished on that side, and we'll wrap that up today, and then we'll move over here. Mikey is bringing the work platform over. We'll set it up over there and then grab some bricks, mix up some mortar, and we'll be ready to go. Turn.
4: Mind the wall.
1: Turn it all the way around.
3: Yes, careful, I'll do it.
4: Get some support there.
3: Let it straighten out.
1: Yes, the job can be physically demanding, and yes, it's been proven that, on average, men have slightly more muscle mass than women. But Yuya says the tough manual labor is often used as a knockout argument to discourage women from the trade.
3: The classic line is, back in the day there were 50 kilo bags, a woman could never have carried those. You should be glad that things are the way they are now. And honestly, if I wanted to, I could carry one of those 50 kilo sacks too, just to prove that I can. But it's sad that we have to prove ourselves at all.
1: It's kind of like making batter. Yuya hasn't only dealt with sexism on construction sites.
5: Stop.
1: She also encounters misogynistic narratives online. But if we say that women are worse at manual labor, then everyone will start crying again.
3: Because of our privilege.
1: I knew two women who only passed the exam because of their privilege, but sure, be honest.
3: And that's the kind of stuff I hear sometimes. You only managed to do all of that because of your privilege. I try to laugh it off,
1: but deep down, it still affects you.
3: Of course. And I get why a lot of women don't want to put themselves through that, or don't dare to. It makes me sad for young girls. Imagine a young girl out there who doesn't know much about the world yet, and she hears a stupid comment like that. She'll lose all interest. And there's no sugarcoating that. Those people are ruining it all over again, making women believe they're not capable of it. It's a privilege to keep pushing the idea that we women can and are allowed to do anything independently. And it's sad that that's a privilege.
1: But it's not normal.
3: Exactly. The fact that people keep talking it down like that, it's not cool.
1: So what's the real reason men often reject women on construction sites?
3: I think it's an ego thing. Maybe they've never seen anything like it before. They see a woman doing this and they tend to fall back on classic stereotypes. Women should take care of the kids and do the housework. But the idea that a woman can be independent, that might be totally new to them. Or maybe they really do have ego issues and can't handle the fact that a woman is doing a job like this. So that's where the thin bed mortar goes in, and then we spread it out over all the brickwork.
1: The mortar is basically the glue that holds the bricks together.
3: You'll never get it perfectly straight. Hit it harder. The stone can't feel it.
5: Dem tut nichts weh.
1: This is what everyone thinks bricklayers do all day, just stacking brick upon brick, right?
3: Yeah, a lot of people think being a bricklayer is a job for dumb people. But there's so much more to it. It's unbelievable.
1: Yuya thinks young women shouldn't let themselves get discouraged. And if problems do arise, it's best to talk things out.
3: If you're A, that confident, then you should talk it out with that person directly. Or B, just go to your boss. I mean, your boss is there to make sure everything runs smoothly and people get along with each other. It sounds silly, like tattling, but I think it's the only way. And if that doesn't work, then just look for another job. Somewhere out there is a workplace where you'll fit in and where they'll be grateful to have a woman on the team.
1: Yuya and the other women in construction are role models in the industry. They won't put up with sexist remarks. Who knows? If I'd known them back then, I might have ended up in a trade too. In times of skilled labor shortages, can we really do without women? I think not.
6: This is DW News, and these are our top stories. U.S. President Donald Trump has ordered the Pentagon to scale back planned joint military exercises with South Korea, just hours before the exercises were scheduled to begin. posting on Truth Social, Trump set

Seoul had refused to take part in actions against Iran. He also cited his good relationship with North Korea's Kim Jong-un. Firefighters in eastern

0: I take care of my family, manage a cafe, and consistently train to run.
1: This is Tenzin Dolma.
0: My dream is to represent India internationally. My neighbors complain about my running.
1: Married at just 15 and a mother at 19, Tenzin has found freedom in running ultramarathons high in northern India's Himalayas. She does it without any institutional support, funds, or training. This means a difficult balancing act between providing for her family in a rural village and reaching her athletic potential, all while racing against social expectations for women and mothers.
0: I want to send a message to all the girls out there. If I can run, why can't you?

0: In my hometown, girls are not encouraged to run. I need to train by myself, and there's no one to guide me. I'm often told either I should do this or I shouldn't do that. Some people taunt me, asking me why, as a woman, I run. For them, women only run in the army. I do all the household chores, run my cafe, and on top of that, consistently train and participate in some of India's most competitive races.
1: Tenzin's father passed away when she was a child.
0: I've struggled ever since childhood. At 15, I was married off to a stranger. I didn't live a normal life. I don't remember my father's face. I didn't experience things I should have in my childhood. It's one of the reasons I started running. I wanted to prove to myself that I could overcome challenges. I didn't want my past to limit me. My days are usually spent doing chores. My life can't just be that. I can dream and achieve things for myself.
1: Tenzin is one of India's most active ultramarathon runners. She runs a small cafe in the Himalayas and is her family's main breadwinner. Though she only began running at 32, she's won titles in 12 of the 18 races she's taken part in.
0: My goal is to participate in international races and represent India.
1: That won't be easy given Tenzin's reality.
0: I have the talent to participate and win. I do the necessary training. Just because I'm financially weak, I fall behind.
1: An ultramarathon in the neighboring village of Manali would give Tenzin another chance to prove herself.
0: A 100-kilometer marathon is being organized in my hometown. It's called the Rohtang Challenge. I'm excited to run on my home turf. I don't think it will rain today.
1: Tenzin is self-coached, embarking on grueling 13-hour mountain marathon runs without any official training. This has meant a steep learning process and a heightened risk of injury. And though she's consistently proven her talent with strong showings, Tenzin still struggles to raise funds for races, adding another challenge to an already difficult sport.

0: I don't have a running community around me, so I have to train alone. There's no one to guide me or let me know what I should avoid or the right way to do things.
1: When Tenzin came to the hospital, she was experiencing a slight pain in her right hip in what's called the inguinal region, and her pain used to get worse when she lifted her leg or trained. Since she had no one there to guide her, she was doing random exercises which caused her injury. But even after getting injured, she kept training, she didn't rest, and this worsened her condition. Her career, which is basically running, could have been affected, but still she endured and performed well. Besides the challenge of hoping to represent India internationally, despite her economic precarity, Tenzin is also confronted with the daily social pressure of women hoping to succeed in male-dominated sports. This is only compounded in rural India, where women rarely have the opportunity to pursue sports in the first place. Tenzin stands out among her neighbors.
0: She should run, travel and see places, educate herself and excel in her passion.
1: She shouldn't live like us. We've grown old. We've done nothing like her. Not everyone is supportive, though.
2: This new generation, they won't follow traditions. Working a single job isn't sufficient to raise a family.
1: Tenzin was raised by her single mother. Tenzin's running is hard to understand for an older generation. People keep complaining about you running. They ask how you have time for it and what you gain from it. I just sit quietly and don't answer.
0: I was married off at such a young age. If I wasn't, I could have had a better life.
1: What else could I do? Your father died early. My other kids went their separate ways. Everyone left the village. I was left behind with you to look after. I thought the only way to survive was marry you off. If you're doing something, do it for yourself. Don't listen to these people.
0: During every race, there comes a moment when you ask yourself, why am I doing this? I remind myself that I'm extremely passionate about this. I can't quit halfway. This is my dream. All this is in the back of my mind during the race. Why did I choose such a difficult path? Running in the rain and snow, why did I choose this? I've come to the conclusion that you suffer if you choose this. I blame myself.
1: Tenzin's problems aren't just hers or mine. There are many women like us who share our passion but cannot run. Whenever Tenzin and I train, most people we pass stare at us. They talk about us, ask, who are these two girls running? Even acquaintances say things like, where are you guys running off to? Tenzin suffers more than I do because she is a bit older. She has been repeatedly discouraged and asked why she's running at this age. People tell her to do her chores. I can't explain how inspirational she is for our whole state and for the world at large. Even after being married and living in a patriarchal society, she's forging her own identity despite societal pressure. She motivates girls around her village. She's not just running for herself. She has a different energy, which is rare in a woman of her age.

0: It's impressive because her family is conservative. That's why I appreciate her. Slowly but surely, Tenzin's helped change opinions of those around her.
1: I run challenging races because I like choosing the difficult path. I know what I'm capable of and that I have the potential for even more. The main challenge is coming up.

0: training?
1: I couldn't really train for this race. I had pulled a muscle 3 months ago. It was the same story with another recent marathon that I couldn't properly prepare for.
2: Tenzin started racing as an outlet for herself. Her running has become a challenge and an inspiration to many around her.
1: Some people are happy with me. They're inspired by my story and think I'm doing something meaningful. Others are critical, asking me what I'm busting my legs for. Some people even say to my face, "What happened to you? Running isn't normal." And call me crazy. They say all I do is run and don't look after my family. But I want to send a message to all the girls out there. If I can run, why can't you? I will always maintain that women have their own passions, which they should pursue. They shouldn't live to do chores or be suppressed by expectations. That's why I don't give up, even when things get rough. I won't give up on my passion.
2: What are sports all about? Winning, fighting, scoring. We say they're about never giving up. The most exciting sports stories about people, their passions, and their drive. Sports Life, every weekend on DW.
3: 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New encryption technologies to protect whistleblowers. Julian Assange revolutionized the information age.
4: He was willing to breach new frontiers.
3: WikiLeaks made him a global sensation and the most famous fugitive on the planet.
5: We are taking aggressive steps to hold responsible those who stole this information.
3: The story of an idealist.
6: Am I angry about the situation? Of course. Do you have to pay a price for things you believe in? Of course.
3: Julian Assange starts August 20th on DW.
7: His placement in the context of climate change is not about people moving from A to B. It's about loss.
2: Stories of loss, climate refugees. A global challenge that affects us all. Climate refugees starts August 22nd on DW.

0: A concrete slab sails through the air. In the depths of a forest, construction professionals are hard at work. Near the small village of Walbeck in the German state of Saxony-Anhalt, an old border watchtower is being rebuilt. It's a relic of the Cold War, a symbol of Germany's division and of the tensions between East and West.
1: Super.
2: Great. We're so happy. We've waited 15 years. It's finally time for this tower to stand again.
3: It's a slice of history, and it also helps our children understand what happened here.
0: Today, it's hard to imagine the border that once ran through here. Walls and fences, mines, automatic firing devices, anti-vehicle ditches, barbed wire. Nature has reclaimed it all. A so-called green belt now flourishes where the border once stood, in the heart of Germany between Saxony-Anhalt and Lower Saxony. In what was once a death strip, a natural paradise has arisen. The tower is to remind people of what used to be here, which is why it is being rebuilt. But is it worth the money being spent on it? Who needs to remember it, 35 years on?

0: Once completed, the border tower will again be 11 meters tall. Reconstruction will take 4 weeks. The fact that it's happening at all is thanks to a local heritage association. Their reasoning is simple.
1: Das gehört einfach zur Geschichte irgendwo dazu.
2: It's just a part of history. Also, this is the only watchtower that has been rebuilt and restored. We have to point that out. There's nothing like this happening anywhere else in Germany.
0: The tower had been taken down illegally in a cloak and dagger move. Martin Hermann was Walbeck's local mayor at the time.
1: Das war 2009, da hat unser Gemeindearbeiter mich angerufen.
2: That was in 2009. A municipal worker called me. I was 60 kilometers away at work. When I got here, the tower had been dismantled. Someone had bought it and then had it torn down. They wanted to haul it away. We were fortunately able to prevent that.
0: After that, the tower lay in pieces in the forest, for 15 years exposed to wind and weather. The reinforcements rusted, concrete chipped off, it was graffitied. The tower's saving grace was that it was a protected monument, and rather a rare one. As conservationist Sarah Schröder explains, only 4 towers of its kind remain in Saxony-Anhalt.
3: Of course, the tower's value was recognizable. It shows the former border security installations, so it's an important part of Germany's and Europe's history of division.
0: Hundreds of watchtowers once stood along the inner German border. Nearly 1,400 kilometers in length, the border sliced through Germany for decades, heavily guarded and continually being optimized. For refugees, mines and automatic firing devices turned it into a deadly trap. The border separated Germany's population, and villages that lay close by were swallowed up by the restricted zone. Villages like the tiny Walbeck, close to the tower. Martin Hermann moved here in the 1970s, while Ulrich Mühe of the local heritage association grew up in Berlin. As a child, Hermann was regularly allowed to visit his grandparents here with his family. Entry was only allowed with a special permit, with freedom of movement highly restricted.
2: You couldn't access here, no. You could get as far as the edge of the forest. That was the limit. If you'd got to the forest, they'd already be asking, "What are you doing here? What business do you have here?" Up ahead, there were trees with apples and pears, but you couldn't just go there. We found that tough.
4: We could get relatively close, too, because at the time my grandfather had cattle here and we helped with the cattle drives. But yeah, there were very clear limits on how far you could go.
2: I always got in illegally. My brother-in-law would always smuggle me in his trunk. That certainly wasn't without its dangers. But over the years, I got used to arriving in the trunk to see my then girlfriend, my wife now, of course.
0: For decades, that was life within the restricted zone, from the Baltic Sea all the way down to near the Czech border. Then, November 1989, the fall of the wall and freedom to travel. The people were overjoyed. Soon after, the first things to vanish from sight were the Cold War relics. The very things people in regions around the border had spent so much of their lives looking at, day in, day out. Very few would still be standing a few years later.

0: Inge, shall we start clearing things out upstairs?
1: Stapelborg, in the Harz Mountains. The local museum is packed to the rafters with reminders of what once shaped village life. The German Democratic Republic played its part for 40 years.
0: What about this one?
2: It won't really open properly. It's all full of photos.
0: And where should we store that?
1: Space is lacking. A lot has accumulated over the years. Stapelborg's local history is gradually being handed on to younger generations. Sven Müller and Patrick Schunemann were born in the 1980s, and both are active in the Heritage Association. Inge Schwertner, a former teacher, is also a member.
2: This used to be the GDR room, but now, since we've set up a border room downstairs, we want to redesign this space.
1: One room is dedicated to the border. It's part of Stapelborg's history, though Sven Müller never really experienced it firsthand.
0: What's this phone, Inge? Do you know? It's Peter Adler, the district officer. On November the 11th, he called, asking if we might want it. I said, absolutely.
1: Sven Müller was 3 years old when the wall fell. Inge Schwertner grew up in the restricted zone, living and working there. For her, the border was daily life.
2: You were always being checked, everywhere. Once, I had a parent-teacher meeting in Abenrode, and I didn't have my ID on me. I was stopped on the way there. No ID, they said? Then we'll take you with us, off to the unit. But luckily, the father of one of my students was there, and he said, oh, I know her. You can let her go.
1: Interest in this part of local history is growing. The border has even been rebuilt as a model. It shows how the last houses in Stapelborg stood directly beside the fortifications.
0: It stopped at this point. They even set up some flower boxes and this decorative wall, something that wasn't that common at the border. After that wall, the actual border security installations began. The alarm fence, the anti-vehicle trap, and finally this outer wall. These visitor platforms also existed on the western side, and a border information point. People could learn about it all. You could climb the tower and watch Easterners.
1: That exact view from the west can still be found in television archives. The border at Stapelborg, 1975. Deadly for anyone who tried to cross it. Right at the edge of the village stood a watchtower. The small bunker beneath it could barely be made out from the west. That bunker still exists. After 30 years in hibernation, young Stapelborg

0: Borg residents are now looking after it. Sven Muda and Patrick Schunemann from the local Heritage Association are clearing up.
1: What do we do with this?
2: Sign can stay, but not the sheets.
1: And the bag.
0: Today, the bunker serves as a museum. The Heritage Association has gathered a large collection of border artifacts.
2: Here in the front was the common room for the border guards. They'd be deployed at any sign of disruption. If an alarm went off, this is where they'd leave from. In the back area, you can still clearly see something different. The border reporting network was installed here. It was basically a radio system with lights where you could see what had been triggered. Straight ahead was the toilet. Around the corner, it led up to the BT-11, one of the round observation towers. They were 11 metres high, hence the BT-11 name. From here, the border guards could enter the tower directly and continue surveillance from there. If an officer said, "Something's happened at the border," it meant, "Grab your weapons and go."
0: This, too, is local history, Sven Müller says. He's read up on it. Photos show how the bunker's surroundings once looked.
2: This is the bunker from the back. Here you could park a truck, move unseen into the command post, and then go up the tower.
0: The Heritage Association breathed life back into the bunker in 2019. Sven Müller regularly opens it to guided tours.
2: It's one of Stapelburg's most important stories, to give people a vivid experience. Soldiers sat here, and they would shoot you if you tried to cross.
1: It's definitely history you can touch somehow. You're somehow actually holding it in your own hands. That's why it's so important.
0: Only this stump remains of the original watchtower. It was torn down as early as November of 1989. Out of sight, out of mind, as people said back then.
3: It's absolutely understandable that the people on the ground, in the communities at the border, who had to look at this day after day, wanted to get rid of it quickly. You can't really blame anyone for that. But there were some places where people were already thinking long term.
0: History lessons by bicycle. Every summer, young people from all over the world meet in Hüttensleben, in the Börder district, for an international working camp. The tradition has been going for more than 25 years now. The wall is still standing in Hüttensleben, as a memorial. First up is a tour of the former border fortifications.
1: Here on the left were the British, and here was the Soviet Union. Then we had the coal industry here. The coal industry. Well, go ahead and translate first.
4: Okay. The energy, it was in the east, so they had to have communication. They need to bring them.
0: The camp leader Yanis is Greek. Participants come from Spain, Italy, and Mexico, from the Czech Republic and Turkey. They've learned about the Cold War in school. Now they're experiencing history firsthand. Nowhere else in Germany have the border installations been so well preserved as in Hüttensleben. It is a unique testimony to post-war German history. This gate leads into the former patrolled strip. In this narrow passage, René Müller explains, hemmed in by barbed wire, every escape attempt was intended to fail from the start. He grew up in Hüttensleben and is now chairman of the local Border Memorial Association.
1: We're standing here now in Control Strip 2. There was a signal fence here. And here, an alarm was triggered. At this spot, three signal flares would then be sent up, like on New Year's Eve.
0: There were only a few places where several thousand people lived as close to the strictly guarded border as in Hüttensleben. The village was too large for everyone to be resettled. The border fortifications were set up right up against the people's garden fences. In the 1960s, the border in Hüttensleben was further

0: were expanded. East Germans were strictly forbidden from having any contact across the border. At first, though, it was still possible.
1: So, Ingrid, wir gehen jetzt wieder, ne? Bestell der Mutter und dein Brunhilde an 8 Uhr noch schöne Grüße. Wir fahren am Mittwoch wieder nach Essen. Ja, werden wir ausrichten.
0: 6 years later, the border in Hüttensleben had become a fortress. The people in the village lived behind walls and barbed wire, under surveillance. Many of them lived in constant fear of state repression.
2: I grew up safe and well here as a child. We played soccer. We lived life like other kids in the rest of the GDR. The border here didn't bother me. That only came much later, when I was already a young man. As a child, it didn't affect me.
0: The fortifications on the edge of Hüttensleben were about 100 meters wide. That was how far a refugee had to run, probably having already been spotted, only to be faced with the next wall. The soldiers watching them were under orders to shoot. What René Müller tells his young visitors leaves a lasting impression.
3: You knew about it, but when you actually see it and you can get closer to that feeling from these people and better having a local person explaining to us. So yeah, it's been impressive, interesting, and something that people should know.
4: Especially the fact that there were like people dying, trying to go from one place to the other. Not imaginable.
5: If you don't remember your history, it's a serious problem.
3: I think it's important in general to know about history and having these examples that you can go and visit them, because we have to not make the same mistakes again.
0: The bitter reality ended on November 19th, 1989. On that day, Hüttensleben's border also opened. In almost the same moment, an idea was born. Leaving the wall here standing.
2: To be honest, it was an idea formed over a few beers. The Schöningen Heritage Association came to Hüttensleben. The border opened. People celebrated and were happy about it. And then someone said, "We have to keep some of this and show it to our grandchildren." We're glad someone said it.
0: Today, exactly who said it first isn't known anymore. But the concept made for heated arguments around the village. When the border fortifications were set to become a memorial in 1993, the village was divided. 500 signatures were collected against the memorial. The mood was explosive.
6: Es ist nicht unwidersprochen. Herr Walter, trotzdem kurz die Argumente. An was erinnert Sie die Grenze?
7: An 40 Jahre im Leben im Schatten dieser Grenze, im Sperrgebiet. An 40 Jahre Spaltung Deutschlands, die mitten durch die Familien ging, an 40 Jahre Kalten Krieg. 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
8: Und wer will unseren Nachkommen mal zeigen, wie wir gelebt haben?
6: Was meinen Sie denn?
9: Weg damit.
6: Warum?
9: Warum? Weil wir da jahrelang mitgelebt haben. Und da soll die soll weg. Ja? Die Scheiße soll weg.
0: Today, the Hüttensleben Border Memorial is part of Europe's cultural heritage.
2: In the end, luckily we held out. Now the people of Hüttensleben are proud of their memorial. It's known all over the world. That reassures us that we did everything right here.

In Vulpeoroda, by the Harz Mountains, the buzz of brush cutters fills the air. They're not being wielded by landscapers. Here, it's students putting in the work, at a very special place. This short stretch of fence and

0: The ditch in front of it are a small remnant of the former border. It's another border memorial. All of the students attend the Fallstein Secondary School. Like Anna and her classmates, they all live locally.
1: We're studying the division of Germany now, and also life in former East and West Germany. It's very interesting.
0: Their school has taken on sponsorship of the border memorial. The 10th grade classes are responsible for its upkeep. This fence and ditch once separated the village of Wülperode in the east from its neighbors in the west. Simultaneously, they separated the two German states. It's hard to fathom, as Julian and Anton agree.
2: It's hard to even imagine that there was ever a fence here. If you drive through now, you can't even tell.
3: There really isn't much left of it, except for memorials like this one, or the stories you hear. Otherwise, hardly anything.
0: The ditch was meant to stop vehicles that tried to break through the border from east to west. It was built in 1966. The work, right here near Wülperode, was documented at the time by West German television. As distant as this border in the division of Germany may be for these teenagers, within their families, the memories remain.
2: You learn quite a lot from stories, especially from family, friends. Many were in the collectivized farming program back then, so you hear a lot of stories about the border, what went on there, including illegal border crossings. Not so much in my family now, though.
1: I think for our generation, it's really very difficult. I think you can never really understand it secondhand. With this, though, we're trying. I mean, we're the only school that has something like this, and that's good. I think that's really good.
0: The unique sponsorship began in 2015. The Grenzerkreis Abendrode, an association of former East German border soldiers and Federal Border Guard officers, was looking for help to keep the overgrown remainder of the border tidy. History teacher Sebastian Knoba spotted an opportunity.
4: The students hardly have any emotional connection to the border anymore. They know a lot because they come from the region, from their parents, grandparents, acquaintances. Of course, though, over the years, a lot of that may get passed on less accurately. When you then look at historical photo material and say, before, you wouldn't be allowed to stand here without risking your life, then it becomes clear. They're not so much moved emotionally, but it becomes clear to them.
3: We just cut it back again so that the path is at least a little walkable.
2: You have to be careful. There are also holes here, right? Mm-hmm.
0: This path was once a village street in Jarzau, in the historic Altmark region. Today, it's where documentary filmmaker David Ruff and conservationist Dieter Leupold are going. Over 50 years ago, the small village here was demolished and leveled. It's hard to imagine that people once lived here. Today, smartphones can help uncover the vanished village once more.
2: Over here must have been Heinrich Schmidt's farm. There were still houses here. And this was the old center.
3: Yes, the place was laid out by the big farming families as a sort of circular village.
0: In this little wood, the village of Jarzau once stood, surrounded by Lower Saxony on three sides. Because of its border location, all residents were forcibly resettled in the 1960s. Their farms were razed to the ground.
5: We find the remains of a bygone time and hear the stories of a small village that had to disappear because it was in the wrong place.
0: An app called Grenzwandler shows it as it used to look. The smartphone becomes a time machine, displaying historical photos and eyewitness memories.
1: On the right was a barn, on the left the sties. Cows, pigs, horses, chickens, ducks, geese.
0: Friedel Schaefer is one of the last residents who had to leave Jarzau. Today, she is 80 years old. She told documentary filmmaker David Ruff, who co-developed the Grenzwandler app, about life in the small village.
2: It's her memories that this experience is based on. She also talks about the neighbors, what kind of people they were, when they had to leave. She still sees the place vividly, right before her eyes. She took a lot of photos. Those are among the only authentic pictures that still exist of the village.
0: While there are hardly any traces left, history comes alive on the smartphone. The user can decide for themselves how much time they spend where and what they want to discover. The very personal eyewitness memories give a different perspective. David Ruff has experienced it himself.
2: In conversation with the eyewitnesses, you get a feeling for what it actually was like, the restricted zone, what it really meant to need a pass permit, what it was like to be constantly controlled, what it meant to lose your home overnight, to be loaded onto a truck and have to start again. They're perspectives that weren't clear to me. It's only through these eyewitness conversations that they became something tangible.
0: Only a few kilometers from Jarzau lie the Kusebruch Meadows. Once right on the border with West Germany, today, they too are part of the Green Belt.
4: I can't see anything. Oh no, now I see something. A heron. All white today. Very beautiful. What else? Lots of ducks. Swan family. Ah. You should see five or six young ones.
0: Dieter Leupold from the environmental NGO BUND is out here with his colleague Olaf Olenik. Both know the former borderland well. They've lived here for decades. They first got to know the region from different sides, though.
4: I once served here on border duty during my military service, from 1988 to 1990, so right during the time of reunification. And I experienced how the whole border installation system, with everything that went along with it, really collapsed.
6: I'm from West Germany, born in Hamburg. As a young adult, I only knew it from the west side. I still remember very well how we'd watch the birds on the Elbe, and it was already clear then that it was something special. The cranes and sea eagles always came from the east.
0: Protected within the sealed-up border, a unique natural habitat developed over the decades. Rare species and biotopes were able to thrive, left almost undisturbed. As early as December of 1989, the idea was born to protect this natural area. BUND, the German member of Friends of the Earth, took up the cause. It was to be the birth of the Green Belt. Ever since, precious wildlife refuges have been drawn in, like pearls on a string, from the Baltic Sea to Falkland. Rare bird species have settled here, including snipes, the land rail, the windchat, and the spotted crake.
4: What we've achieved here, most importantly, we've preserved it and carried it into the future. That hasn't happened elsewhere, and that's perhaps one of the greatest things we've achieved here.
6: The Green Belt is definitely a success story. It's the largest network of biotopes in Germany. That, in combination with the culture of remembrance, that it's also a monument to peacefully overcoming the division of Germany. That's reflected both in its designation as a national natural monument and in the fact that at the beginning of the year we got the Green Belt onto the nomination list as a World Natural Heritage Site.
0: It would be a unique opportunity for the Green Belt. It belongs, above all, to nature. Time and again, however, places are uncovered here that recall human tragedies. They offer small windows in time into the not-so-peaceful past of this idyllic region.
4: You can't tell anymore that something like that ever existed here. On the other hand, there should be, here and there, something to serve as a warning, a reminder, something you can stumble upon, something you can let into your heart, as it truly was, in order not to forget, to remind us of everything that could happen.

0: After the first hour of diligent work, the border monument in Wuppertal slowly begins to reappear. Soon, it's time for a short breather. The mayor, Dirk Heinemann, stops by, refreshments in hand.
1: Many thanks for doing this. Is this your first time here?
2: Yes, it is.
0: Dirk Heinemann was 16 when the wall fell, the same age these students are now. The border memorial has a personal meaning for him, too.
3: Mein Vater war Grenzsoldat. Ich bin hier in Wülperode.
1: My father was a border guard. I grew up here in Wülperode, 1,000 meters away, with the border right here, and experienced that conflict in my family. Between the border guard, my father, and my grandfather, for him, this border was always something unnatural. He had come back from the war and refused to help dig a trench here that was supposed to prevent vehicles from crossing into the West.
3: In den Westen.
0: Time and again, visitors come across the memorial too. Matthai Hofstiepel and Victoria Antonova are traveling through Germany performing. By chance, they came by here and stopped.
1: I find it remarkable how thorough people were back then in tearing everything down. I really missed the fact that things were not left standing, and I'm happy that in some places they're still visible.
0: That the monument even exists is thanks to the foresight of a student at the Fallstein School. In the 1990s, she campaigned to preserve a section of the fence and trench. For history teacher Sebastian Knoba, it was a stroke of luck.
4: For me, especially in our current times, this is one of the most important topics of all in history lessons. I have the impression that this resentment between East and West is not diminishing. With this work on the border project, by making it accessible, by informing today's students about what it was back then, why it was like that, I hope it can help them find a completely different view of the whole story.
1: You actually still notice it in my generation, I think. Many people come and say, we're the real East Germans. In my opinion, East and West don't exist anymore. That's all done. You can remember it, but it's over.
0: The most beautiful thing, says Sebastian Knoba, would be if the students talked about the past with their parents and grandparents. If they could go back together. Then the border memorial of the former Iron Curtain could become a meeting point for generations, and perhaps also for people from East and West. The Iron Curtain was torn down 36 years ago. In Stapelburg, it happened on November 11, 1989. 2 days after the fall of the wall in Berlin, Western Radio reported that a border crossing would be set up here. Peter Ruhling was 24 years old at the time. Curiosity brought him and his brother-in-law to the nearby border.
4: There's Norbert. We said to the border guards, did you watch TV? In Berlin, everything's open. You can go home. No, no, they said. We have no orders.
0: This screw is the proof that things turned out differently. The authorities decided to open the border. Without tools, however, nothing could be done. Cue Peter Ruhling and his brother-in-law, Norbert.
4: We said, we're here with our car. Of course, we have tools with us, and we'll gladly start unscrewing here. The border guards stepped aside, and we loosened the first screws. We unscrewed the first section, and the border was already open. You can see it here, in the photo. Then we were the first to walk through, and the border guards came after us. On the bridge stood Herr Simon from the West German border guards. He immediately asked us if we wanted asylum. We said, no, we don't want asylum. We just want to take a look and then go home again later.
0: Once the first spot was breached,

0: reached, the people of Stapelborg surged ahead. The dividing wall to the west was torn down. A temporary bridge was built over the Eker River. People streamed into Lower Saxony and in the opposite direction. After Berlin and the official crossings into West Germany, it was the first place the border fell. That very evening, Lower Saxony's Minister President Ernst Albrecht came along exactly this route to Stapelburg.
1: Aber diese Freude hier, nicht? Das ist es. Ein Tag der Freude.
0: That evening, people from east and west celebrated together in Stapelburg's cultural hall. The DJ was Peter Rühling.
2: We're not looking at the clock.
3: Today it lasts as long as the people want it. And it should stay that way in the future.
0: It was a barrier-free night.
2: When the German flag was waved in the Stapelburg Schützenhaus, and West German TV was there and filmed the whole thing, when they walked around with the camera, I thought, if they show this anywhere, then next week we'll all be gone. We'll be arrested. Thankfully, that didn't happen. Still, you were a bit uncertain.
0: It did turn out well. The border remained open. The memory of it shapes Stapelburg to this day. Every November 11th, the opening of the border is celebrated.
2: Of course we want to remember it. And young people ought to know that Germany wasn't always as open as it is today. That there was a border here. That you couldn't just go hiking in the Harz, up in the mountains.
0: The memorial also recalls what it once looked like here. The last house before the border. The watchtower that stood here until December 1989. The small bunker, made accessible again by the Stapelburg Heritage Association, is just a few steps away. Visitor numbers are increasing year after year, Sven Müller and Patrick Schunemann report happily. Alongside former border guards from east and west, more and more young people are coming.
2: I believe interest in being able to relive things is definitely on the rise. You notice it with your friends and in the Heritage Association itself.
3: I think so too. Young people are engaging more with this topic. As we know from the media, war and borders are becoming ever more of a focus again. That's caused people to look more at German history, thinking that something like this might never happen again.
0: Waalbeck in July. A few months after our first visit, the border watchtower is standing. For 15 years, many people from Waalbeck, along with preservationists, worked toward this moment, to again see the imposing structure standing as it once did.
2: What's still missing is the door. Still, it's always a surprising sight when you come back up here to see that the parts aren't lying over there in the woods anymore, but are neatly stacked up here again.
0: It's more than that. The watchtower has been restored to heritage standards. The concrete was carefully sandblasted. It received only light repairs where it was absolutely necessary. Even the observation room's windows are mirrored, like the original ones, with bronze anodizing from Italy. Incidentally, East Germany got theirs from the West, too. The construction company did an excellent job.
3: I mean, it looks like it used to. When you approach it now, the tower has practically regained its original character. It's back. I said, it looks like new.
4: It turned out well, and it didn't turn out too polished. It hit exactly the point where I can say, this is what we wanted to achieve.
0: Almost 200,000 euros from a heritage preservation fund went into the planning and reconstruction of the tower. It would be the memorial's salvation.
4: It was the opportunity to preserve the structure by rebuilding it. Otherwise, we probably would have had to leave it to the elements or carry out repair work on the segments on location.
0: It won't be possible to climb the tower. Nonetheless, it reminds us once again that the inner German border once ran here, close to Waalbeck. Many in the village had given up on the reconstruction. Now, the longtime mayor and his fellow members of the Heritage Association say the unique project has strengthened local identity. Thanks to its location right on the Greenbelt, the tower is set to become a tourist hotspot for hikers and cyclists.
3: For the Greenbelt, it's important that there's a point of contact here and that people of Waalbeck can remember. That's a very important aspect. Many who were born later can't make sense of it. As a historic memorial, it can really have an impact.

0: It's Africa's most precious resource, water.
1: We are a very dry country. Every drop of water counts.
0: The countries in the south of the continent have learned to live with scarcity and tap into new sources.
2: That's where the government needs to put its money. We can actually make this country water secure.
0: Eco Africa. Next.
3: What the heck happened?
4: The pressure is relentless.
5: This is something that you feel directly in your lives.
3: Welcome to The Dip.
0: Your business podcast. Hands-on and straightforward.
4: Let's dip in.
3: Let's dip in.
6: Let's dip in.
4: Is Europe about to miss the next industrial revolution?
7: They don't like to talk about it.
4: Who builds wins.
3: The clock is now ticking.
0: The Dip. In 30 minutes.

0: East Asia, the world's most important economic region. Japan is preparing for conflict. South Korea is arming itself. Taiwan is fortifying its defenses. Former enemies are now allies as China tests the boundaries. How strong is this new alliance given the history of mistrust? And what role does the US play? Old enmities, new friendships. Watch the full story on YouTube.
1: This is DW News, and these are our top stories. U.S. President Donald Trump has ordered the Pentagon to scale back planned joint military exercises with South Korea, just hours before the exercises were scheduled to begin. Posting on Truth Social, Trump said Seoul had refused to take part in actions against Iran. He also cited his good relationship with North Korea's Kim Jong-un. Firefighters in eastern Belgium are battling the country's largest wildfire on record. It has burned more than 30 square meters of the High Fens Nature Reserve. On Greece's Salamina Island, wildfires have killed at least two people. Scientists say drought and extreme heat linked to climate change are fueling the fires. At least seven people have been killed and more than a dozen injured in a stampede at a Hindu temple in India's Bihar state. The incident occurred as thousands of devotees gathered for prayers. Initial reports suggest a snapped electric wire outside

0: draws her water has been laid out with concrete to prevent contamination and keep the Kererepon neighborhood on the outskirts of Nairobi from encroaching further on the spring. This also helps to keep the nearby Mbagathi River clean. A group of citizen scientists regularly tests it for pollutants. Today, they want to find out whether their efforts to educate local residents have borne fruit. Mama Rahab, for example, used to do her laundry right in the river. Today, she uses a tub. When she pours the water away, it still seeps towards the groundwater, but at least it's somewhat filtered by the soil.
1: Maji tuwezi kwenda kufulia huko, hapo chini, ni vibaya. 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Na ni vibaya tukawaachana.
0: The citizen scientists are keen to see if the protective measures are having an effect. After adding a reagent, the water sample changes color. Then they compare it to their reference scale.
2: Stability is increasingly becoming good, which is a very good evidence to show that the communities are also taking part in conservation of our water. Beyond that, we also did nitrates, which shows averagely that our water is also being polluted by agricultural runoff.
0: Armed with these hard facts, they're working with authorities and local residents to develop countermeasures.
2: This also shows that there's a lot of use of chemical reagent when it comes to agricultural use. And so we use this evidence to ensure that we are able to come up with evidence-based advocacy and solutions that are informed from science.
0: Industry is also contributing to the pollution of rivers and groundwater. Stricter environmental regulations are now forcing many companies to treat their wastewater more effectively. Many with help from this local company. Recycling water safely is expensive, but Pavan Gadvi's systems help to significantly reduce the cost. His company, Kanku, takes high-performance filters that have been discarded and reconditions them for less demanding tasks.
3: We were able to initially just try and find out whether it was feasible to take end-of-life reverse osmosis membranes, which is very common in Kenya because of the floriculture industry, all the different manufacturing industries. And we wanted to see whether we could repurpose and remanufacture them.
0: They have installed over 100 such wastewater treatment plants across Kenya.
4: There's a lot of opportunity for reusing the water. Wastewater is a 99% pure water. It's a 1% contamination there, generally. So it's possible to recycle entire water.
0: The company is preparing for their most complex project yet. A local tannery needs to clean up its highly polluted wastewater quickly, or the environmental authority will shut them down. It's a big investment, but does have advantages.
2: I can find water that I can reuse, because now you'll find I'll save a lot on the operational costs. And also the fresh water that I was buying before that I was taking into my operations, now I can reuse it.
0: The first components of the system are being delivered. Treating and recycling wastewater is not cheap. A basic system can cost between $700 and $3,000 per month to operate. But recycling alone can't make up for the shortfall, so more and more water is being drawn from underground. Nairobi has 2,600 registered boreholes. There are likely to be many more, so alternatives are needed.
5: Make use of the rainwater harvesting or maybe other sources to complement what you have from the boreholes. Because if you over-rely on the groundwater and there is little getting recharged into those aquifers, in the near future you're going dry.
0: The paradox is that during the rainy season, the city and its environs are often hit by floods. Most recently, in March 2026, millions of liters of water just drain away. A missed opportunity, according to the chairman of the Well Drillers Association. Cornelius Chepsoy wants some of those flood waters to be diverted to replenish the underground reservoirs.
6: That's where the government needs to put its money. Don't allow Nairobi to be destroyed by floods. Give us a chance to drill boreholes

0: for reverse purpose. And I call it reverse because instead of abstraction, we would be injecting it back to the ground for someone else to abstract it later. We can actually make this country water secure.
1: The Kenyan government is already pursuing this idea. The electromagnetic measuring system is being used not only to locate new groundwater sources, but also to identify the places where reserves can be replenished.
2: And so today I'm 40 kilometers away from the capital, Nairobi, and behind me is Manguo Swamp, which is a very important freshwater wetland, a critical recharge area for the Nairobi aquifer. It also supports a lot of bird life. I think you can see from the background, macaw, ducks and ibises. And so recently the Center on Groundwater Resources conducted an isotope study here and realized that this water is connected to Ondiri Swamp, which is 20 kilometers away from here, through underground water channels. And so these two swamps support millions of people who depend on boreholes for their livelihoods. And so it is very, very important to protect wetlands like these ones from pollution, because the quality of the surface water has a direct impact on our groundwater.
3: Water stress is growing in many cities in Africa and around the world as human-caused climate change disrupts weather patterns. But some population centers have been dry for centuries. So how can you optimize your water supply if that supply is virtually zero?
4: This city looks much like many others, but in fact it's unusual. Inhabitants drink their own wastewater. Namibia's capital, Windhoek, is one of the driest regions in sub-Saharan Africa, so wastewater is treated and reused directly rather than first being pumped into rivers. Around 80% of Namibia is arid or semi-arid. It rains on only about 55 days a year, while the sun shines for nearly 300. Water here has never been something people take for granted. In fact, in 1968, Windhoek became the first city in the world to turn treated wastewater into drinking water. Today, this plant provides 21 million litres daily. That's over a third of Windhoek's drinking water. The water goes through multiple treatment steps. It's filtered, purified, and tested until it's safe to drink. The city's acting chief wastewater engineer explains how important the plant is.
5: It has saved us. We are a very dry country. Every drop of water counts. So we cannot afford to let water just run away. Because of that, we have used this to make it drinkable again, so that increase our potable source. Whatever we can, we reuse again. We couldn't have survived without it. The dams would have run and empty at that stage.
4: In a place where rain is so infrequent, whatever does fall needs to be collected and carefully stored. The safest place in Windhoek is a huge natural underground reservoir called the Windhoek Aquifer. The city can store water here until it's needed. During extreme droughts, it can help keep the city supplied for almost 3 years.
5: We've got a lot of sun. There's a lot of evaporation. And from surface water, we get around 50% losses per annum. So if you start with 100%, at the end of the year, you'll sit with around 50%. Whereas if you put the water underground, that water stays put.
4: While engineers work on large-scale water solutions, local communities are finding simple ways to save water at home. Community trainer Augusta Kankonu from the Kambashu Institute is showing residents in the Katatura informal settlement how to reuse water that would otherwise go down the drain.
6: The water is very expensive. We are taking the water from the communal tap. So now we train the people to use grey water, the water from the washing the clothes. That water, we train the people to water on their trees. The grey water when we wash our dishes. Because that water is too soapy, we train the people to put on the pit. The pit is a hole in the middle of the food circle where we are going to produce, where the people are going to produce their own food.
4: For Paulus Namwandi, these simple changes in how to handle water resources have made a real difference to the health of his garden.
7: It was difficult for us to buy there because sometimes there's no money. And as we started to grow our own food, we are no more buying vegetable. For now, easier for us because we can just harvest our garden and we start eating.
4: Even though most of Namibia is so dry, the far northeast Zambezi region is a crucial wetland area. Other parts of the country also have wetlands that come and go with the seasons. They play a very important role, not only in supporting biodiversity and tourism, but also in regulating the region's water cycle. Britta Hackenberg is head of conservation at the Namibia Nature Foundation. She says climate change is making it harder to protect these natural buffers, with rainfall increasingly unpredictable.
8: Over the last 20 years, the Zambezi region has seen its wettest and its driest year. And I think, you know, this is exactly those symptoms that we are seeing about climate change making forecasts more and more difficult to predict. And I think this is also where we see, you know, shifts in patterns of livelihoods that, for example, certain crop species don't work in certain areas because the rainfalls would not allow for that one anymore.
4: For Namibia, drought is not a future threat. It's reality now. And that is why wasting water is simply not an option.
9: How much money are you flushing down the toilet every day? I'm going to tell you exactly how much and how to stop it in 45 seconds.
10: If you've got this handle type, that's 10 liters of water gone on average for every flush. Let's say you flush 5 times daily.
9: That's around 50 liters of water. And in a year, 18,000.
10: That's 36 flat tanks. Add the expense of electricity you need for pumping, 600 naira, just for flushing.
9: But if your toilet works with these buttons,
10: this one flushes urine and releases less water. You only have to use these bigger parts for solid waste.
9: That saves 12,000 liters per person each year. And this is the mind-blowing part. It's not about the money. We can help to protect groundwater this way.
10: In a dry region like Lagos, where water stress is already high, this is quite a big deal.
9: Don't forget to wash the hands after use.
11: Raise your hand if you have ever forgotten to water a plant. It is a sad reality that during some mass tree planting campaigns, many saplings do not survive because they're not watered properly. And that is exactly where a group of people in Niger comes in. Because planting trees is one thing, but making sure that they survive and thrive is another.
12: Je m'appelle Souria Ousmane, Afro-Eco-Héroïne. Bienvenue.
13: The young environmentalist has invited local volunteers from Niger's capital, Niamey, to a small orchard. They are here to learn how to help young trees survive.
12: On peut l'aider dans juste en utilisant quelques petits gestes, quelques éco-gestes, tout en sachant que un changement commence par une seule personne. En administrant nos forces, on peut faire plus grand.
13: A lot has already been achieved in Niger. Millions of trees are planted every year, especially on Independence Day in August, when it becomes a nationwide effort. But two-thirds of these trees planted don't survive because of neglect and the harsh desert climate. The capital, Niamey, also needs more trees. This time, people want to get reforestation right. Volunteer Jibo Harande Charifatu is doing her bit. More than 4,000 people have already joined the environmental initiative. But simply planting trees isn't enough. The saplings need people's commitment and care to survive.
12: Si vraiment les gens peuvent fournir d'efforts par rapport à ça et vraiment soutenir l'initiative en les aidant et à s'assurer du suivi là de ces arbres. Donc ce sera vraiment intéressant. La
13: qualité. Suraya explains that removing weeds help young trees survive. Applying compost helps too. But pruning is especially important. It allows the tree to focus its energy on healthy shoots, grow more vigorously, and better withstand drought.
12: Ce sont des branches superflues. Donc on les enlève pour permettre à l'arbre de mieux grandir. On les remet au sol, ils vont se décomposer pour reparticiper à la consommation, pour nourrir l'arbre.
13: 12,000 square kilometers of fertile land are lost every year in Niger. Deforestation is one of the main causes. That's why local action matters so much, says Suraya.

0: Okay, okay, oh, he's here. It's Eco Africa.
1: What the heck happened?
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4: 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Hands-on and straightforward.
2: Let's dip in.
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2: Who builds wins.
1: The clock is now ticking.
4: The Dip. Next. Every war follows a kill chain. Find.
7: With this, you can see like an eagle.
4: Track.
7: These bastard things can follow you around a corner.
4: Execute. But who decides? Soon, just the machine? Game of Drones. In 45 minutes.

0: Maps help us understand the world. We just need to know how to read them. Crises, conflicts, and their histories. Mapped Out brings maps to life and helps you make sense of our world. Mapped Out. Can an increasingly divided world unite? We all see things from a different perspective. We may argue or disagree. But if we listen, speak, and learn from one another, on the basis of facts and unbiased information, anything is possible. Only together can we find solutions to the challenges of our time. Because together, we see.
1: It's perhaps the most ambitious spending spree Europe has ever undertaken. Europe is rearming. EU military spending is expected to reach nearly half a trillion euros.

0: Euros this year. So the question is no longer just whether Europe will spend, but where the money goes and what power it buys. A vital topic with Europe's security against a potential future war at stake. But Europe is struggling to spend that cash coherently. France and Germany's joint fighter jet has stalled after the companies failed to agree. Now Berlin is considering more American F-35s to bridge the gap. The whole point of shelling out all that money is greater autonomy. Yet European supply gaps send governments to US contractors, tying them to American software, spare parts, and political decisions. So is Europe buying the power to defend itself, or merely paying hundreds of billions for a new form of dependence? Welcome to The Dip. I'm Daniel. This is your essential podcast for money, power, and consequences. And joining me now is Ian Lesser in Brussels, who has spent decades examining what keeps Europe and America together, particularly when trust in defence starts to break down. Thank you for joining us, Ian. And Linus Terhorst researches how Europe's weapons purchases shape its military and industrial independence. Joining us from London, thank you very much to both of you for taking the time today. Linus, let's just start with you. Do you feel safe?
1: Personally, I think it's fair to say that I do. I live in a large European city that's far away from ongoing hostilities in Europe and elsewhere. Having said that, of course, I'm acutely aware as a security researcher of the amount of sabotage that is going on against European infrastructure, defense military infrastructure. The latest we've just heard in Germany at Leipzig Airport. And so that is something that is worrying me, and perhaps not an immediate personal feeling of safety that is being lessened there, but certainly a more general sense of a threat.
0: Okay. And Ian, what is the nightmare scenario that kind of keeps security researchers like you up at night when it comes to security and defense in Europe?
2: You know, it's good to be with you. I think, you know, there's a kind of professional deformation in this field that we have lots of things that keep us up at night. It's kind of the business. On the other hand, you try not to have it keep you up at night. Originally, I was actually a military historian. And if you think about a lot of the issues that we're confronting today in a bit of historical perspective, you begin to become very anxious because, you know, history tells us that even very stable systems, very stable security relationships can go off the rails very quickly. And I think we'd all agree we're living in a moment where things move a lot more quickly today. So I guess what bothers me the most is the sheer unpredictability of the environment we're living in, and also the deterioration of all of these trusted alliances that we've been depending upon for decades.
0: Yeah, it sounds like what you're saying is security researchers don't get much sleep. Otherwise, they can put it out their mind pretty easily.
2: I sleep. I don't.
0: Okay.
2: There are people who, yeah, it doesn't bother me.
0: All right. Well, Linus, let's get into the ground floor here, okay, and just kind of explain what we mean when we talk about Europe being dependent on the United States for defense. Could you kind of lay that out?
1: The dependence is quite significant and encompasses multiple dimensions. The first dimension, and that's one that we've been talking a lot about over the past couple of years, is the military presence that the US has in Europe. It is stationing a lot of troops in Europe. It is maintaining a lot of bases in Europe. And it is contributing significant capability into the NATO framework, on which European allies depend when planning for a conflict, for the scenario that they're attacked. So hard military capability, troops and equipment stationed here or made readily available by the US is a significant dependence. Then we also have an industrial angle on it. So there's lots of products, there's lots of intellectual property, there's lots of weapon systems and so on that are produced, engineered, developed in the US and then sold to European allies. Some of which are very well known, such

0: as the F-35 aircraft. Some others are, for the usual civilian listener, not quite as much known, but quite a lot of the digital infrastructure, quite a lot of the command and control infrastructure that NATO allies use in Europe is actually American. So there's quite a lot of dependence in that terms as well. And then the broader defense ecosystem and the intelligence that is generated by that ecosystem and on which security relies and security agencies here in Europe rely is also heavily American. So if you look at the amount, for example, of space-based generated imagery, a lot of that is American.
1: Right. And so when it comes to actual expenditure, it looks like, you know, nearly half a trillion euros, 454 billion euros, is being spent by the EU member states. So obviously, we're not including the UK in that figure or Norway or other non-EU countries in Europe. That's like 2.4% of EU GDP. And where that's going seems to be only 53% of it is being spent in Europe, and the rest is going elsewhere. Over a third of it is going to US systems. In aerospace, it's nearly two-thirds. And so, Ian, turning to you, could you give us some more of those examples of what is this money being spent on? What does Europe really need from America right now? What is it buying from the US?
2: Well, you know, as is the case with most defense budgets globally, most of it goes to people. And maintenance and things that don't necessarily shoot, at least not immediately. But if you don't have all of that and you don't have all the systems and the infrastructure and all the things that contribute to things like military mobility and intelligence, you don't get much for what you have. Just to give you another example, again, in Belgium, a small country, nonetheless, has bought F-35s, extremely expensive system. It manufactures parts of them. And we need to keep that in mind when we talk about American systems that Europe is buying historically. Some of them come from the United States and they're just, you know, used under license. But in large part, there is co-production everywhere. And, you know, a system like F-35, it's very expensive, but the governments make arguments that, well, it contributes to our technological development and innovation infrastructure and employment and all of that kind of thing. But does Belgium really need, if you know, if you just want to look at it objectively, why F-35? Well, F-35 for those reasons, but also because it allows Belgium to play in NATO operations further afield. If it were just looking at its own defense requirements, it probably would come to a different conclusion, just as a country like Italy might say, well, we're going to prioritize maritime security in the Mediterranean, for example. Right. It looks very different if you're sitting on the, you know, in Finland or Sweden.
1: And the hope is that Europe can somehow reconcile all of that and bring it all together, and that decisions which are made based on individual security requirements can then contribute to the whole NATO need. But Linus, when we talk about things like Germany announcing that it's going to purchase Tomahawk missiles from the US, for example, Germany already makes its own missiles. They don't go as far. These, was it Taurus missiles, right? It's going to buy more fighter jets from the US because it couldn't come to an agreement with France as to how to go forward with that joint European fighter jet. So when it buys these things from the US, just briefly, what is Europe, what gaps in Europe's security is it actually filling there? Where are the holes which it needs to plug with these particular technologies?
0: So in case of the Tomahawks, a Taurus is a airborne cruise missile. So it is linked up to a fighter jet or bomber who then flies into towards the enemy into contested airspace, and then releases that cruise missile to go the rest of the journey towards its target, which is around 500 kilometers or so. A Tomahawk is in so far different besides range is that it can also be used in a ground launcher. So you can have vehicles that launch Tomahawks called Typhon that has been developed for the US Army. And that kind of system doesn't really exist in Europe currently. It is meant as a beginning, that

0: patches is part of a wider issue in Europe that which is the lack of precision ammunition that goes quite deep into enemy territory to disrupt commanders' control and supply lines behind enemy lines. That capability doesn't really exist in an indigenous European way that we developed and produce ourselves. It is under development. It is quite expensive, which means it needs partnering up. That means there's a lot of difficult discussions about how you split up the work, how those jobs that are created are split across the program, and who gets to own what kind of intellectual property within the program, which are the exact kind of questions that have led to the disruption in the FCAS, the German, French, Spanish plan to build a new fighter jet.
1: Right.
0: So those kind of questions tend to disrupt quite a lot of European joint projects, which is why we often find ourselves a little bit behind.
1: Well, you say a little bit behind, but does it make Europe fundamentally weaker? Is that what we're getting at here, that there are these weaknesses, and if we don't buy American, we can't plug these gaps and Europe will continue to be weak?
0: No, not necessarily. I mean, the American capability is a very good one. And the Americans being happy to deliver that or even allow licensed production, that like Ian said, that delivers quite a robust capability to Europe. It's a little bit of a question in what kinds of scenarios you're thinking. Is your scenario that the Americans are simply having to do stuff elsewhere and therefore needing their own production facilities? That means we should be happy with producing American products here in Europe, and therefore that secures our supply chain. Of course, if our concerns are a little bit more strategic than this, if we're concerned that the Americans fundamentally rethink their posture towards Europe and their commitment towards European security, that raises a whole lot of different questions.
1: Okay. Yeah, so I take that point that whether Europe is weak or not really depends on the scenario that you're supposed to be preparing for. Ian, I just want to look back a bit historically. You mentioned you were a military historian. Well, you had a part to play in history as well when you served on the US State Department's policy planning staff in the mid-90s, when at the time when NATO was trying to define its purpose after the Cold War. Do you see this scenario as another one of those turning points where Europe, where NATO are redefining themselves, reasserting themselves, perhaps?
2: Well, I think, look, this is a moment of not just reflection, but really a demand for change for NATO. There's no question about that. It's in one fundamental way, though, I think very different from that golden age that you were talking about, where I was lucky enough to be in the administration of the Clinton administration at the time. You know, that was a much more benign period in a way. It was at the end of after the Cold War. And yes, there were doubts, questions about what NATO would do in the future. But it came against the backdrop of a relatively positive transatlantic, a very positive transatlantic relationship, whether we're talking about trade or defense or technology or just mood music across the Atlantic. It was just a different world. Today, we're trying to think through all of these things under conditions of much greater uncertainty and much greater stress and a very different rhetoric across the Atlantic. I think we're definitely headed towards a more European NATO. I don't think it's a NATO without the United States in it. Obviously political elections make differences, and we have elections coming up and we'll see what will happen. But for some of the reasons Linus mentioned earlier, including these requirements in the Pacific, the United States probably is going to be doing less in European security in the future unless something dramatic happens. We can talk about the political conditions in the United States, and there's a debate about this. There are a lot in the Senate in particular of politicians who really have a much more traditional approach and want to make sure the United States stays engaged in NATO. But I think for all the reasons we're talking about, politics, money, strategy, we're looking at a NATO that is much more European in the future, much more European in terms of spending, capability, command structure. Who's going to set the strategic tone in the alliance in the future? You know, because it's not just a military alliance, it's also a political one. And the United States has absolutely played that role over past decades. Will it in the future?

0: I'm not sure. But I don't think it's going to be the EU in this. I think we may be in a kind of ironic situation where the EU helps raise money for NATO, which is in a sense what's happening right now. But that might be a fine outcome.
1: Okay. All right. And Linus, let's just kind of zoom in a little bit more. So when we're talking about being more sovereign, more independent in Europe, it requires companies, industries to take action. And last time we covered German defense, our listener, Kim Mogensen, 4888, said one problem is that German laws are limiting the defense industry and that slow-reacting companies should take chances with investment. And another, Bollwerker, said German military production is conceptually and ideologically stuck in the 70s. So is this dependence, these supply questions downstream from all of these cultural issues about a German mindset that it needs to take more risk, invest more, and, you know, invent more, perhaps?
2: I'm not sure that's an entirely fair assessment. I would say the culture, having worked with many of those working in industry across Europe, I'd say the culture has changed. People are passionate about helping Europe rearm and therefore helping Europe to stay safe. There's a willingness to go ahead and invest and to take risks, but there needs to be a little bit of a policy that goes along with that. And so if you want to look into the nitty-gritty of how we do procurement across Europe, there's lots that we can learn from what the US are doing in terms of embracing innovation, in terms of assuring companies that are considering strategic investment into new production sites, into developing new products and so on, that that there's a market for these things and that their investment can indeed pay off. And part of that is creating a European defense market that works a little bit more coherently than it currently does. It's still today, we have a very strong preference for national products and for national developments. That means that as a company, you need to really be careful to invest into additional production capacity, because you might end up with a capacity in the wrong kind of country that you then therefore can't sell into another one. And that's a problem across Europe. It's not a German problem. It's not a French problem. It's not a British problem. Of course, there are differences and nuances. But one of the biggest challenges we face today in Europe is the failure to aggregate demand, and therefore giving industry a clear demand signal about how it can invest, where it can invest, which kind of products and which kind of production capacity makes sense for the next 10, 20 years.
1: Okay. And Ian, it reminds me of a debate which I've had with CEOs here in Germany about digital sovereignty and another kind of important aspect, where they've essentially said, yes, we want to build up our capabilities, but the fact is we have built a world which is interconnected, where you have to draw on the advanced capabilities of other countries, and to completely divorce yourself from that is just not possible. So how do you see that with defence? Is the idea of a European defence autarky simply unworkable?
0: I think, autarky is one thing, but, is this, I think, a basic question for you? I mean, sitting here in Brussels as an American, it strikes me that most Europeans are much more comfortable talking about these issues as industrial policy than as defense policy. There will be more money made available. The question of what you buy and who is making it, these are going to be political choices for sure. But there's a much less advanced debate about what the strategy should be. And I would say even more importantly, the strategic culture in Europe. I think this is very obvious in Germany, but it's also obvious in other places where, yes, you can buy all sorts of things, but are societies willing to go and fight, and for what and for who? This is an extremely important thing. And then when you get to this question of, what are you buying with this capability? It's everything from supply chains for drones to the strategic nuclear deterrent and all the things that go into that. And that has been very heavy, with the exception of the French, even some of that has been very heavily American as well. How do you make all of that work? We haven't really had a close look at some of these things since, you know, the height of the Cold War, to be honest. And it was always assumed that if you wanted to have an American nuclear umbrella in Europe, ultimately, as a guarantee of security, you also had to have Americans on the ground in Europe as a tripwire, let's be honest. And if that tripwire goes away or it becomes too small, can you still count on this nuclear umbrella, even if the United States is willing to provide it? I mean, those are the kinds of questions I think people are very uncomfortable asking about. They are much more comfortable debating questions of tech sovereignty and employment from defense industries, rightly. I was in a setting recently with a number of different defense executives asking exactly this question. Would sovereignty concerns be an impediment to European defense innovation in the future? And they, by and large, said yes. You know, they acknowledged, as Linus was saying, that it would be much more efficient to be able to have, you know, effective transnational collaboration. But at the end of the day, if you have to raise money from societies that aren't sure about it, you better be able to show that there's some national benefit. Add to that the increasing anxiety, not just in defense, but in a number of different sectors about whether the U.S. is reliable. The idea about kill switches and so on, for example. The United States turn off the access to all the sort of data and the maintenance and all the rest of it that goes along with these systems. I don't think that's likely, but I understand people are increasingly worried about it.
1: Yes, and even then, if there were kill switches built into, let's say, the servers that run the AI, which power the military decisions which need to be made in the future, you know, Europe cannot just make its own GPU chips that are currently made by Taiwan and stack its servers with that. It just doesn't have the massively complex supply chain in order to make that kind of thing happen. And this comes at a time when war may not look like it did before. We mentioned earlier the attack. It seems to be an attack. I don't know how much details we have on it, of this Ukrainian airplane that was in Leipzig by a drone. And these incidents seem to be becoming more common, of that maybe sabotage. I mean, that is also a kind of warfare in itself, which is taking place, which presents more of these, more complexity in these challenges that we're dealing with. I mean, what is war these days, and defense, and what does that even look like? And I think Europe is still getting its head around that in some sort of ways. And that brings me to my final question for you, Linus. If Europe cannot be able to do more of it itself, stand on its own two feet, what is kind of the worst case scenario that we're looking at here?
2: That's a difficult question to answer, and an uncomfortable one. No, the worst case is that we find ourselves in a scenario in which the US is militarily active elsewhere, and therefore can't commit to help Europe if it's attacked, and if such an attack then happens. We find ourselves without the help in terms of troops, in terms of technology, in terms of intelligence that we are used to operate with in conjunction with the Americans. And that would, I wouldn't say that would necessarily make us hugely inferior to the likely adversaries out there in the European theater, but it would certainly make the fight a lot harder than with the Americans.
1: Right, and finally, my question to you, Ian. So you've already mentioned that this kind of, not even quite a pivot away from Europe, that's putting it too strongly, but this this questioning of how much support the US would be willing to give to Europe. You mentioned, you've written before, that it's not just a Trump issue. It's been a question that has been a long time coming, and one that Europe should have dealt with earlier, in fact. But if Europe is attacked, Ian, do you think that the NATO alliance under Trump, as it stands, that it will hold?
0: I think it will. You have to ask the question of attack, what kind, by whom, I mean, you gave a very relevant example a few moments ago when you were talking about new kinds of hybrid warfare and drones and murky non-state actors, maybe in someone's pay, maybe not, you know, cyber war, all these kinds of things. Would they trigger NATO's Article 5? Well, you know, there's some misunderstanding about Article 5. There's an assumption that it's somehow something automatic. It's not. It's a political decision. And so what allies actually feel about each other and feel about

0: about the threats that are out there matter. Yes, I still do think the United States is committed to the alliance, and in the event of a kind of high intensity contingency, you know, something really very demanding where, you know, Europe needs the help, the U.S. will be there. But, you know, you have to worry about something else, which is not just, I would say, deliberate, slow moving kinds of aggression planned, etc., but things simply going wrong. Things can go wrong with Russia in the Black Sea or in the Baltic or elsewhere in Europe that would get you into a chain of escalation where Europe would need help. And similarly, things can go wrong for the United States in Asia with China that would accelerate this shift in American emphasis and, you know, just simply draw the United States away in a way that would make it less able to come to Europe's assistance. And sometimes these things can come together. So, I mean, to come back to your, if I can, to your original question of what should keep people up at night, doesn't keep me up at night, actually, because otherwise I wouldn't sleep very much. But if you were to come back to that question, I think that's what I would worry about, the chances of things simply going wrong.
1: Okay, well, I mean, it's a complicated topic with shifting sands all over the place, so many different ways of analyzing it. So it's been a pleasure to speak to you both, Ian Lesser and Linus Terhorst. Thank you for navigating us around this difficult subject. Thank you so much.
0: Pleasure, good to be with you.
1: That's it for this week on The Dip. Thank you very much for listening. Don't forget to leave a comment or a question. Any feedback is welcome wherever you're listening to this or watching it too. And if you're not subscribed in the podcast app of your choice, go ahead and do so. Just look for The Dip. Until next time, thank you very much for watching.
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2: 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But who decides? 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Game of Drones. In 15 minutes.
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14: Radical transparency. 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Julian Assange revolutionized the information age.
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18: 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U.S. President Donald Trump

0: has ordered the Pentagon to scale back planned joint military exercises with South Korea, just hours before the exercises were scheduled to begin. Posting on Truth Social, Trump said Seoul had refused to take part in actions against Iran. He also cited his good relationship with North Korea's Kim Jong-un. At least seven people have been killed and more than a dozen injured in a stampede at a Hindu temple in India's Bihar state. The incident occurred as thousands of devotees gathered for prayers. Initial reports suggest a snapped electric wire outside the temple caused panic, with fears of electrocution triggering the crush. Rescue teams continue to search for survivors on Indonesia's Flores Island following a devastating earthquake. The death toll has risen to 68, with more than 100 people injured. Nearly 13,000 have been displaced. Authorities have set up two field hospitals to support those affected as recovery efforts continue.
1: Displacement in the context of climate change is not about people moving from A to B. It's about loss.
2: Stories of loss, climate refugees. A global challenge that affects us all. Climate Refugees starts August 22nd on DW.
3: Israel is gearing up for elections in October that could unseat Prime Minister Benjamin Netanyahu. And as the country wages war on multiple fronts, military conscription has emerged as a top issue. Ultra-Orthodox Jews have been exempted from serving in the Israel Defense Forces for generations. But now opposition candidates are vowing to change that.
4: Israel's clash of two societies.
5: Israel will exist, but differently. It will turn into a failed society.
4: Historically exempt from mandatory service to study the Torah, Israel's ultra-Orthodox community is facing growing calls for conscription. For most Israelis, this exemption feels deeply unfair, while others risk their lives. Almost all able-bodied young people in Israel have to do army service for up to 3 years, with years-long reserve service often following, while ultra-Orthodox men their age learn the Torah. Ayelet HaShachar Saidov leads an organization of soldiers' mothers campaigning for eligible ultra-Orthodox men to be included in conscription.
5: I'm a mother. Why do I need to hand my son over to the army and some other mothers don't? Why am I, as a mother in Israel, being discriminated against and some mothers don't have to go through this?
4: In 1947, Zionist leader David Ben-Gurion made an agreement with the ultra-Orthodox community exempting a small number of young men from army service to preserve Jewish unity ahead of Israel's establishment. But the demographics have changed since then. With the highest birth rate in the developed world, estimates project the ultra-Orthodox will make up one-third of Israel's population by 2060. And the political situation has also changed. Israel's current far-right coalition had been relying on ultra-Orthodox parties to stay in power. After Prime Minister Netanyahu failed to legalize their exemptions, they withdrew their support. For months, ultra-Orthodox men went out to protest against conscription. In July, the government did pass a bill declaring the study of Jewish texts a fundamental value of the state, strengthening the ultra-Orthodox case for draft exemption.
6: This is also one of the key issues in Israel's upcoming elections, with the opposition saying it would push through a conscription law for all if elected.
4: For their part, ultra-Orthodox community leaders argue conscription threatens Torah study and their religious way of life. Rabbi Yonatan Steinberger is a member of the Slonim Hasidic community, one of the most radical communities in their objection to the conscription. He says the differences lie in the perception of how the Jewish people should keep itself safe.
7: The day that the Jewish burden is carried equally on all our shoulders,

0: those, meaning that we can be certain that Judaism lives on, that the study of the Torah lives on. Once the seculars also start observing its laws, then we will go into the army.
1: This internal Israeli debate promises to rage on, with its outcome potentially defining Israel's security, society, and economy for decades to come.

0: It have to do with two things. First, it's because of the war, the last war. The military is stressed. It needs more, especially combat soldiers. And the fact that a large part of society does not come to serve is a problem. The second, it's a political issue, and this is one of the, let's say, the best issue for the opposition to stress in the next elections, because this is something that really talks to many people, and also especially to those voters who float between voting for the Netanyahu bloc and to the other bloc.
1: I'd like to get to the political dimension in just a moment, but if we just look at the argument by ultra-Orthodox leaders, they say that religious study contributes to the survival and identity of the Jewish state. Is this argument still persuasive in Israel today?
0: It depends who you ask. People who are ultra-Orthodox maybe think it, but people do not really buy this claim because they are not trying to exempt only people who study the Bible, you know, for 10 hours a day. They try to exempt all of the ultra-Orthodox, even those that do not spend a minute a day in studying the Bible, because they're afraid that people who will go to do a military service will leave their community because they will be exposed to the outside modern world.
1: And at the same time, of course, we're hearing that the army needs more soldiers, and yet various governments have struggled to change the system. You touched upon it just a moment ago. So how much of all of this is really being driven by coalition politics and, as you mentioned, the influence of ultra-Orthodox parties, or is there something else behind it?
0: No, it's an issue that is over there for the last decades. It's a hot potato. The politicians cannot solve it. Then it comes to the Supreme Court. The Supreme Court is trying to throw the hot potato back to the politicians. It's there, and there are some people that argue that this is something that we need to live with, and because the military might have enough soldiers, and if it will recruit the ultra-Orthodox, it will create obstacles to the service of women who become an important part of the Israeli military over time.
1: All right, you call it a hot potato. So, in other words, Israel has somehow managed this issue without resolving it, but can it keep doing that? I mean, we have to look at the changing demographics in the country. Will there need to be some sort of resolution?
0: It depends on many things. I mean, there was a claim once upon a time that the military should be small and smart. Now people argue that it cannot be small and smart because you need more boots on the ground. So this is have to do also with this type of professional debate. Then we have the principal debate. If my kids serve in the military, your kids should also. You shouldn't be exempted because you belong to a specific group. And then there is the question, the practical question, whether you can really recruit someone who doesn't want to be recruited, who doesn't want to serve.
1: Well, this issue is clearly very emotional. A lot of the opposition parties have been saying that they intend to revoke this exemption. Could this issue determine who ends up forming Israel's next government?
0: Yeah, I think it does because the voters, especially those voters that will decide the elections, do not like the fact that the ultra-Orthodox do not serve. So I think this is a very important issue. This is the fact that we are talking about it shows that the opposition has succeeded in setting the agenda. Okay? So that's one thing. For Netanyahu, for his bloc, it's better to talk about other things.
1: We've also seen this debate reach the highest levels of Israel.

0: political and legal system. So is it perhaps more than just a question of who serves in the army? What is it saying about democracy in Israel right now?
1: It says that Israel is a pluralistic society. It's a society with a lot of social rifts, and that we have some type of equilibrium that held for a long time. This equilibrium was broken a few years ago by populism, by Netanyahu, by the way that he take half of the population against the other half. And so the best issue for the other half of the population is the issue of the recruitment of the ultra-Orthodox as the big question about equality, about the state of Israel, about the future of Israel.
0: That was Professor Gideon Rachat from Hebrew University of Jerusalem. Many thanks indeed for all of your insights. We appreciate it.
1: You're most welcome.
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3: Hello there.
4: Let's go.
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4: Very good.
2: Garnished with insider tips and local highlights.
4: Wow. Welcome. Let's go.
5: Shall we go that way?
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4: This is unexpected. Okay, I have to check this out.
2: So, you're planning a trip? 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
7: What about you? 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
15: 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This is the game-changing weapon of Ukraine. Ukraine would have fallen if it wasn't for this thing.
16: How long will we remain safe here in Western Europe? Is a war of drones heading our way? Welcome to the battlefield of tomorrow.
17: It was scary. At first, I dreamed a lot about drones. I'd wake up totally convinced that a drone was heading my way. That was early on. Scary.

0: The war in Ukraine has completely shaken up the global defense industry. One small, dirt-cheap device, freely available everywhere, has made warfare deadlier than ever before. It only takes 3 clicks on social media apps like Telegram to see video after video of soldiers being picked off by drones one by one. And now these drones are increasingly controlled by AI.
1: А от на самому

0: At the front, you have practically no time to look up. During the fighting, bullets are everywhere. And then those drones. There's not enough time to see everything. The number of drones is extreme, really a crazy amount. It's impossible to hide from them. All you can do is hope it misses you, or doesn't see you.
1: So here he is, a wounded Ukrainian soldier in a half-empty rehabilitation center in Avec, in the Netherlands. In this sleepy village, locals don't have the faintest idea what it's like to fight in a drone war.
0: A drone dropped a grenade on me. I have only a vague memory of the next few minutes. There was a heavy explosion. I don't remember the next few minutes. When I regained consciousness, I realized my arm was torn and bleeding a lot. After we had our first wounded soldier, drones destroyed our position completely. The first casualty was the soldier on the machine gun. He didn't survive. All of us were hit by drones except one guy. One by one, the boys went down. Four of our group of 11 were left, all wounded. We retreated, with the Russians close on our heels chasing us. It was very hard. At least two drones were after us. We reached the hospital in a village. No idea which one. I'd lost a lot of blood. They put me on a drip. Other than that, I don't remember much. I just found myself in the hospital.

0: There's no real running from it, and there's no real hiding from it. It's either going to kill you or it's going to miss. Tall trees, you know, areas where there's lots of overhead wires, buildings, you know, ideally buildings with nice, robust... I mean, one of the great things the Soviets did was they made everything have a concrete ceiling. And that's a nice, you know, 30-centimetre thick concrete ceiling is what you want above you, ideally, you know?
1: British-born Joe McDonald is not your run-of-the-mill Ukrainian frontline soldier. He used to be a blacksmith. But when Putin invaded Ukraine, he volunteered for the Ukrainian army. He's currently a drone pilot with the 34th Brigade in the town of Kherson. He also posts regular updates for his followers on YouTube.
2: There we go, ladies and gentlemen. Baba Yaga. Huge, isn't it? Massive thing. Carry 10 kilos long distance and 20 kilos of short distance, that will. No more house. Why do CQB if there isn't a house to clear?
3: So, just on the way to do a bit of an EOD mission at the moment. Quite an exciting one.
2: It's just getting the warhead out of this thing. Here we go. Winter is coming.
3: So, I've literally just left Kherson, and I am on the way to Europe to, and at this moment still, unspecified European country.
4: Does it feel absurd to be in a peacetime city like Amsterdam?
0: It's odd, a little bit. I mean, Kyiv gets hit fairly often, but it still can be bizarre how normal life is. Even Mykolaiv, it's only 80 kilometres from Kherson, but you can be there and some days there won't be a single air raid, you won't hear an explosion, people are in the coffee shops, people are in the bars, life continues as normal. And then you go back to Kherson and on a quiet day there's 100 explosions. When Putin did the main invasion, when the big war started, I knew that, like, my time had come. I'm not married, I don't have any children. I'd just come out of 2 years of COVID lockdown, and with the prospects of another lockdown looming, it was like, war or another lockdown? Well, the chances of me not surviving either seem about 50-50 at this point, so I chose war. I mean, it was seemed a very black and white situation to me, morally, you know. We have to say, we're never going to be able to hear someone trimming the grass in the same way again. The tendons in the back of my knees is twitching a little bit. Part of me wants to run.
4: Do they usually get this close?
0: No, if it was that close, you'd be at, that's like an easy shot. It'd normally be 50, 60 metres, and that's when it's dropping a bomb on you. If it's observing you, it'll be a couple of hundred metres up.

0: So what you've got here by the looks of things is what looks to be a very well-made 10-inch FPV. An FPV is a first-person view drone. These can carry a serious payload of up to 6 kilograms.
1: Where would you put the explosives?
0: Cable tied to the bottom. The Ukrainian army runs off duct tape and cable ties. Simply cable tied to the bottom with, and then there'd be either the fuse assembly or nose cone, and or some wires if we're using electronic detonation coming out, and when it hits something and the wires touch, boom. It all came from a hobby called drone racing. There's two of these relatively small but very, very fast drones that just see through a kind of little tunnel vision camera and you're racing them round a course. About a year or so into the war, people realised that these things not only could go very fast, but could also carry quite some weight. And they started getting used as a kind of improvised form of guided munition. I've had an FPV come after me a couple of times, and it's terrifying. Mortars don't even make my heart rate go up. These bastard things can follow you around a corner, you know? They can follow you round one corner and round another, pull a circle and come at you from the other way. The only thing that's going to save you is trees and wires.
2: FPV combat drone pilots use video goggles to see what the drone's camera sees. On the battlefield, they often work together with a second pilot who uses an observation drone to search for targets.
0: So, this is a DJI Mavic Enterprise or Pro, and this is the principal and best drone we use for relatively short-range reconnaissance. With this, you can see like an eagle from anywhere, and at night with a thermal camera, it doesn't matter if you're hiding under the foliage. We can see you anyway. Most of the time, the FPV pilot is working in conjunction with a Mavic pilot. The Mavic pilot will find the target, the FPV will launch, and working together, they will guide the FPV into the target. It's literally the most cost-effective way of destroying the enemy long distance. We don't want a javelin. We'd rather take the FPVs, because one javelin, I can get 250 to 500 FPVs. And at 250, there'll be the big ones with a thermal camera that can each one.

0: One can carry a tank destroying munition that we can make ourselves in a shed, you know? Now, men in sheds are capable of making just as dangerous things as any defence company at the end of the day.
1: These FPV combat drones have become an essential weapon at the front. They're built in huts, basements, and living rooms all over Ukraine, even in the Netherlands.
2: I hate these ones because the screws are different sizes.
1: In workshops run by support initiative Drone Aid, volunteers teach recovering veterans how to build drones.
2: We're also here to share our stories. Drones are the reason for getting together.
3: You can buy a drone in 3 clicks on AliExpress. So what we are doing here is just basic what you can do at home with your son or with your daughter. So it's just basic stuff, and everyone has access to drones, and you can do it. It's like crafting. If you like IKEA, like making drones is like making IKEA. Like everyone is building drone in Ukraine, so in the kitchen, just you know, sitting and making a drone. And here in the Netherlands, we have more capabilities. At least we don't have missiles above our head. We have we can fundraise money and in euros from Dutch internationals. So there are more resources here, and there is safety. So why, if all our friends are making drones in Ukraine, why shouldn't we do it here? So it's the most direct way to help Ukraine, and at the same time, it's very important for the Netherlands and for Dutch to understand that you cannot just ignore the war, because it's technological advances. If you as a country are behind, then you are behind.
2: How do soldiers protect themselves against drones?
4: All the brigades have jammers to mess up the drone's radio frequency. At the front, you're attacked by lots of drones, depending on the time of day. At night, there are drones with thermal cameras. Then you have a period when dawn breaks. They change the night drones for day drones. That changeover period takes roughly 90 minutes. The rest of the time, the sky is filled with drones. We have a lot of drones, but they...
2: And you said that every unit has jammers.
4: We usually have them on the vehicles that take us to our positions. You only turn it on when you see a drone.
2: Can you screw it down tighter? No? I'll hold it. You screw it down.
5: Does it feel strange to build drones now or not?
6: Yes.
2: Does it feel weird? What do you feel?
4: I hope they'll be happy to have them out there.
2: Doesn't it feel strange that with this thing we might...
4: Not at all. They invaded our country. I don't feel bad about doing this.
3: Mm-hmm. We shouldn't feel shame or guilt. We have the right to just protect ourselves. So I don't feel shame or guilt. Because I saw, I was under the occupation and I saw them killing. I didn't see them killing, but I saw dead bodies. And I could be there. So why should I feel shame?
5: Could have been you.
3: Yes. And I know it very clearly, because when I saw news, women being raped, massively, there were dozens of women being raped in Bucha, and I was just a kilometer from a rape. I didn't come to them. They came to here to commit war crimes, and everything that we can do is protect ourselves. And we need to be able to protect ourselves. Unfortunately, now Europe is not ready to protect themselves.
1: Along with the arrival of drones on the battlefield came the jammers, the signal blockers. And in response to those came autonomy in the form of AI programs, allowing drones to find and strike their targets all by themselves from far away, unhindered by jammers. The more autonomous, the more

0: effective. Autonomy is the number one buzzword in the grey area between commerce and defence. If there's any place in the world that makes this clear, it's Exponential Europe, the leading European trade fair for autonomous systems.
1: Fascinating. It's all drones, all aerial drones.
0: Elke Schwarz is conducting research here. She's involved with several think tanks concerned with the regulation of war drones and military AI.
1: I mean, I see it through the eyes of defense and security. For me, everything looks weaponizable.
2: Many of the drones that were sent to Ukraine were jammed. And so the desire, of course, is to kind of say, well, on this last stretch, why don't we have the drone or the payload find its way on its own by, you know, recognizing a certain image and just going without human intervention. But then you're well on the road, a slippery slope to autonomous weapon systems. So it's born kind of out of a necessity, but this is really also a future-oriented question. Do we want these kinds of systems?
3: What is the kill chain, and can you take us through it step by step?
2: Generally, there's a couple of steps. So there's find, fix, track, engage, and then assess. Finding a target is that, right? So identifying what is a good target, what is not a good target. Fixing a target means you kind of just hone in on it. Tracking means you can follow the target around, ultimately. Engage means engage the target. And then assess is where the outcome is assessed.
3: And engage basically means to kill.
2: Yeah, yeah, yeah. Euphemism, yeah.
3: Yeah.
2: Use kinetic force is the other one.
3: To use kinetic force, yes. To engage, and it basically means to blow up.
2: Yeah, exactly.
3: There's a lot of euphemisms in this business.
2: Very much so, and which suggests that there is a natural animosity that we have to normalizing the killing of other humans, right? And so language is a sort of a veneer or a stand-in for that.
3: How far have we already automated the steps in the kill chain?
2: Technically speaking, you can do all of these steps with algorithmic type of systems.
3: That already exist?
2: In principle, they do, yes, yeah. So, you know, I mean, the sequence might be interspersed with human judgment in between, but you could also automate that increasingly. And then we're ending up with an autonomous weapon system, of course.
0: Defense businesses all over the world are now focusing on automating the kill chain, the military decision-making process. They include everything from big American defense giants to small Dutch startups. So if you go for a run in the Dutch polders, don't be surprised if you trip over a military drone.
4: Avalor AI is a software company.
5: Metallic is a software company creating programs to make unmanned systems more autonomous. Military systems specifically. We work mainly with the Dutch Defense Ministry. We're also active in Ukraine. That's no secret. I can't talk about what exactly we do there, obviously.
4: Dat kan ik natuurlijk niks over zeggen, maar.

The main thing is capturing the drone's images. The drone software picks up things like vehicles or people. You don't have to watch live all the time, but it's always a person who decides what is interesting in the end.

it is really the underlying, the stuff that's not so visible that is terrifying if you think about it. They're called AI decision support systems. They are basically AI algorithmic type of substructures that take a number of parameters from various data

0: sources, and based on set parameters then suggest this is a legitimate or viable target. That is then suggested to a set of operators and a set of humans that approve or disapprove that target for targeting, and then that gets actioned. You can have an image recognition kind of AI type of system where you have a certain image, and if the system identifies that positively, then it can enact. Then to connect that to a system that can engage could potentially happen. The allure of that is, however, that an AI system can identify such targets, potential targets, I should say, very, very fast and at large scales. So then it becomes a production of targets, a production line of targets to then either be targeted or not targeted. But the idea is to not run out of targets. And that really subverts the idea of discriminatory warfare, if the mandate becomes all of a sudden to not run out of targets.
1: Disruptive American tech companies with names that sound like they belong in Lord of the Rings, like Anduril and Palantir, promote their AI technologies with commercials like these. War becomes an interface where you eliminate the enemy with a click.
0: The military market is a really powerful, strong market. The budget globally stands at $3 trillion, I think, and the US has about half of that. So I think it's interesting that the defense sector has been disrupted. I think we can certainly say that, in the style of Silicon Valley kind of disruption. Specifically, very prominent venture capital companies have really set their eyes on the defense sector. And so a different layer of financial interests has found its way into defense that before then wasn't so visible. One of the greatest opportunities for a lot of the drone startups, for example, is the conflict between Russia and Ukraine, because they have the opportunity to test out their systems, then they become battle-tested systems, which increases their value, and also test it out, try, fail, try again, fail. This is ultimately the Silicon Valley approach, and these conflicts are tragically an ideal ground to do that.
2: We use it with FPV or with glider.
3: Yeah.
2: You just take it, drop it, and go back to reload.
4: Are you guys being asked to test a lot of stuff?
5: Oh, God, yeah. There's every bloody defense startup in the world keeps emailing me or some other unit going, we will send you something, but we want reports and we want all this information. And it's a bit like, look, do your own R&D, will you? Are you in Ukraine, are you? Do you want to come down to my unit and show us this? Because if you're not, no. Basically, as there's help and there's people trying to get free R&D.
1: That's how it works in the international high-tech arms market. The more battle-tested combat hours something has, the better. The motto is move fast and break things.
6: Hello. Which country are you from?
7: The company comes originally from Ukraine. We are located in Kiev. We are not going to open our facility, our branch office in Munich in the next month.
1: This is the strange reality of the game we now find ourselves in. We want to avoid pitting our soldiers against their unmanned weapon systems, but they are equally unwilling to have their soldiers fight our unmanned weapon systems. And so billions are going into more unmanned weapon systems all over the world. In this environment, governments do not want to fall behind. Are we ready for drone warfare?
8: At the moment, we're not. Things are developing very fast in Ukraine, so it's important for us to keep in touch with them and learn from what's happening there. But it's becoming a war of technologies, a war of innovation. We can see that development every day.
1: The Dutch government is investing millions in the development of military drones for Ukraine. At the same time, it's busy testing unmanned weapon systems for its own use.
8: What I fear most is our enemies.

0: our adversaries. Because our enemies will continue to develop their drones relentlessly. If we choose a different road, we can be sure that our enemies will be much stronger than us in a decade. So we must do it. But we must do it in our own way. That means we want norms and ethical standards. We know that our adversaries, such as Russia, maybe China, do not have those norms.
1: Die hebben die normen niet.
2: Let's discharge the weapons outside and wait for further instructions.
3: Do you think a country like the Netherlands is actually ready for this kind of war?
4: Absolutely not. I don't think Britain is. Put it like this, you know, the first Gulf War, we had to make a coalition between a bunch of nations to go and fight a technologically setback Middle Eastern army. To fight someone like Russia, we're so not ready. Are we psychologically ready as a military or a nation to lose 1,000 guys in a week, every week, for a year? No, we're not at all. Look at the casualties of Iraq and Afghanistan. That's a bad Tuesday in Ukraine.
5: Pleased to meet you.
6: Nice to meet you.
5: How are you?
6: Good. Did you see the drone, the Aqua drone?
5: Was that? I saw the boat going past and thought, is that it?
4: War against Russia is one thing. War against China is quite another. China make all our electronic components. You know, I use electronic components to make circuit boards, to make timers for the bombs we use all the time. Can I find components that are made outside of China? No. So what happens if we go to war with China and we suddenly realise that we haven't got factories that make a lot of stuff that becomes essential if your normal military and civilian logistics have become interrupted by a massive war that involves missiles and fighter planes and possibly a nuclear exchange? How do we make things like that then, you know? Do we have the factories and the capacity to? That's something we need to consider in the future.
7: China, by far the biggest producer of drone parts in the world. Here at the trade fair, Chinese manufacturers offer their products to anyone who wants to buy them.
8: We are a Chinese manufacturer, and we are specializing in those drone components, like drone models, a propeller, a ESC, and also including drone batteries.
9: Do you have a lot more business in Europe?
10: In Europe, yes. In Europe, in US. US.
9: You sell in US and Europe and...
10: Yeah.
9: Is it a growing market?
11: Of course. We think the UAV is a huge market in the world. Defense, industrial, like agricultural, any other fields needs the UAV.
8: We do have a cooperation with some, you know, military companies from the Europe. Yes.
9: Is Ukraine one of them?
8: I can't say too much about that.
9: Oh, okay.
8: you know what I'm talking about. Yeah.
7: Do you think the Chinese are far ahead of us?
12: Yeah, that think I think. Yeah, absolutely. Met name in kosten.
2: Yes, I do. Especially in terms of cost. China has really taken the lead here. Consumers who go into a store to buy a DJI drone are in fact sponsoring a military state-owned enterprise. Maybe it's not that obvious yet, but we can be sure that if a war breaks out, China is the best drone supplier in the world. China will have the best military drones.
12: And they verkopen zo ontzettend veel dat zij die techniek.
2: They have really advanced technology and it's very cheap. It's not something that Europe or the US would be able to emulate at the moment.
7: Have you seen that Chinese university clip of a swarm of drones flying in a forest?
2: Yes, I've seen it. Pretty scary.
7: Especially since we know these days.
2: They carry a payload. Yes, that's scary.
7: Maybe a bit admirable too. Clever how they programmed it.
2: One might feel a technical curiosity about how the

0: Chinese or others develop certain technologies, of course. But I'm a human being first, so that clip doesn't make me happy. No.
1: So swarm technology basically gives you mass. So it can be smaller systems that are equipped with a payload, and they work kind of in tandem. So you can have a loiter munition swarm, for example, that descends upon a specific target. Quite a terrifying idea.
2: So it's not one drone hunting you, but...
1: hundreds. It's very dystopian. Dystopian. But you know, having spoken to some defense industry representatives, the idea is greater mass, and what is always foregrounded, and this has changed in the discourse as well, what is foregrounded is greater lethality. So the word lethality, more lethality through mass, has been more prominent in the last 5 years than it has been prior to that. So the idea is to kill more. Now, it's one thing to say, well, these are remotely piloted. It's another thing to say they're fully autonomous. But to what degree a drone swarm of 100 drones that are all equipped with a payload set loose in an urban environment, to what degree that can actually be controlled is a different question.
3: In the past, autonomous drone swarms were mostly the domain of university research labs. Today, they're increasingly being developed and used by governments, companies, and the military in real-world applications. Researcher Elke Schwartz says none of these things feel normal anymore.
1: Everywhere, every fair I go, there's one of these. Without fail, and it's always kind of walking around as a kind of like a clown attraction. But then when I talk about how easy it would be to mount a machine gun and some systems do that onto it, and just... that's looking a lot darker. Yeah, the hat is fooling nobody. and the googly eyes. Drones are absolutely everywhere, and the way they are able to inflict violence is faster, cheaper, and more ubiquitous. That's on the horizon for any future conflict. Warfare is a terrible business.
2: And it's maybe also a hard time to be a pacifist.
1: It's a terrible time to be a pacifist, actually. It's really difficult. And there are always tensions, right? So, you know, how do you justify a staunch perspective against violence and war in the face of Ukrainians who want to defend themselves, who need to defend themselves for survival? And for a sustainable survival. But nonetheless, I think with so much attention paid to the militarization of Europe, of the US, of kind of the globe, we're losing track that war is ultimately a political problem, a social and political problem. Conflict is a social and political problem, not a technological problem, or an engineering problem, or indeed a software problem. So finding ways to cooperate, communicate, you know, establish trust, establish alliances is really crucial in this contemporary moment.

0: Why do you think killer robots scare people so much?
1: Well, I mean, Terminator 2 was a very good film back in the day, you know. I think, you know, there's... I guess people always imagine if they're up against a human that there's always an element of mercy and compassion that might come in there, you know, that the bad guy might have a moment of humanity and decide to spur you or rescue you or whatever. But as for why people are so scared, I think it's just like people always imagine with another human that they'll change their mind at the last minute and not just execute them, you know?

0: With a robot, you're never going to get that.
1: And are people right to think that, you think?
0: I would. Well, I've definitely seen I've definitely seen mercy in this war. I decided to spur a guy one day. He was drunk in a canoe, and I just didn't feel like dropping a bomb on him, you know? So I went and dropped it on his mates in the bunker about a mile away instead. And I decided, that day I decided to be Caesar and let him live. I think some of my friends killed him about a week later. He was just an alcoholic who kept sneaking off to get drunk in a boat, you know, and they weren't feeling as merciful as me. He was a soldier in uniform with a gun on the battlefield. One less person to worry about. Again, you know, if Ukraine's literally fighting for its existence against a numerically an equipment superior force, there isn't really much time for mercy.
2: What brigade?
3: National Guard, 30-36. I was in Velika, Novosilka. That's where I was hit.
2: And by what?
3: An AGS-17.
2: Those small aluminium bullets.
3: In the X-ray, I lit up like a Christmas tree.
4: We thank our soldiers who protected us. We will keep on showing our gratitude in any way we can. Our foundation brought 140 soldiers to the Netherlands to receive care. The situation in Ukraine is horrendous, but here in the Netherlands, there's support.
2: Drones are really terrible. One day it will be drones fighting instead of people, I hope. It looks likely with the rise of AI. I've already seen lots of videos showing AI that recognizes targets and destroys them. That's the future. Drones can also work to our advantage. They're not necessarily good or bad. If only we could ban all the Russian drones.

0: This is my family.
1: Was this in the summer before you went to the front line?
0: Yes.
2: Exactly 1 month before I went.
3: This is the reality of war. The ugliest, most dreadful thing we humans do to one another. At best, we occasionally get together to agree not to use the most horrific weapons on each other. That's what we've done here in Geneva for more than a century now. After focusing on chemical, biological, and nuclear weapons, officials at this UN office are now turning their attention to autonomous weapon systems.
2: Does justice fall silent when weapons speak? No, it does not. For many years, the conduct of war has been subject to restrictions. It's about human values, about moral and ethical considerations. That's what's led to various international agreements.
3: This is where an international working group is drafting a document that must be acceptable to all member states, including China, the United States, and Russia. The deadline for this agreement is late 2026. So you hope humanity will manage to establish a moral baseline?
2: Yes, I do. I also think in the debate about autonomous weapons, we still have a chance to put those rules in place before the weapons are deployed.
4: Okay. Thank you very much for coming.
5: Many thanks for making yourself available. I know you have a busy schedule.
2: We also need to discuss the points at which humans must be involved in the use of these weapon systems. Simply saying they need to be is not enough. Or a person unpacking the system and switching it on is human control. No, that won't cut it.
5: That's probably not enough.
6: Good morning. Excellencies, distinguished delegates, I would like to resume our discussion. We still have a lot to do.
3: Isn't it strange to still talk to the Russians in a place like that?
5: Yeah, natuurlijk. Dat is niet makkelijk.
2: Yes, of course. That's not easy. But I don't think ignoring them is an option. There are issues where we can ignore them, but this isn't one of them, definitely not. We also discuss arms controls within the EU, but that's not where we address these concerns. It's only meaningful if we also talk to China and Russia about it. Talking amongst ourselves is nice and pleasant, but not terribly useful. For this issue, all the major players are in the room. That means if we succeed in reaching an agreement, the world's major powers will be bound by it.
7: It's an oorlog that you here find, and the graf van duizend soldaten. Altijd iemands vader, altijd iemands kind, nu doodstille God verlaten.
8: Hey you, did you know that 77% of the population in Africa is under the age of 35?
9: You are a 77%!
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3: This is DW News, and these are our top stories. U.S. President Donald Trump has ordered the Pentagon to scale back planned joint military exercises with South Korea, just hours before the exercises were scheduled to begin. Posting on Truth Social, Trump said Seoul had refused to take part in actions against Iran. He also cited his good relationship with North Korea's Kim Jong-un. At least 7 people have been killed and more than a dozen injured in a stampede at a Hindu temple in India's Bihar state. The incident occurred as thousands of devotees gathered for prayers. Initial reports suggest a snapped electric wire outside the temple caused panic, with fears of electrocution triggering the crush. Rescue teams continue to search for survivors on Indonesia's Flores Island following a devastating earthquake. The death toll has risen to 68, with more than 100 people injured. Nearly 13,000 have been displaced. Authorities have set up 2 field hospitals to support those affected as recovery efforts continue.

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0: 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Eva Umlauf was in Auschwitz as a two-year-old girl. It was only much later that she dared to confront her ordeal, a life overshadowed by trauma. What made her embark on that journey? I Survived Auschwitz. Watch the full story on YouTube.
5: Israel is gearing up for elections in October that could unseat Prime Minister Benjamin Netanyahu. And as the country wages war on multiple fronts, military conscription has emerged as a top issue. Ultra-Orthodox Jews have been exempted from serving in the Israel Defense Forces for generations. But now opposition candidates are vowing to change that.
6: Israel's clash of two societies.
7: Israel will exist, but differently. It will turn into a failed society.
6: Historically exempt from mandatory service to study the Torah, Israel's ultra-Orthodox community is facing growing calls for conscription. For most Israelis, this exemption feels deeply unfair, while others risk their lives. Almost all able-bodied young people in Israel have to do army service for up to 3 years, with years-long reserve service often following, while ultra-Orthodox men their age learn the Torah. Ayelet HaShachar Saidov leads an organization of soldiers' mothers campaigning for eligible ultra-Orthodox men to be included in conscription.
7: I'm a mother. Why do I need to hand my son over to the army and some other mothers don't? Why am I, as a mother in Israel, being discriminated against and some mothers don't have to go through this?
6: In 1947, Zionist leader David Ben-Gurion made an agreement with the ultra-Orthodox community exempting a small number of young men from army service to preserve Jewish unity ahead of Israel's establishment. But the demographics have changed since then. With the highest birth rate in the developed world, estimates project the ultra-Orthodox will make up one-third of Israel's population by 2060. And the political situation has also changed. Israel's current far-right coalition had been relying on ultra-Orthodox parties to stay in power. After Prime Minister Netanyahu failed to legalize their exemptions, they withdrew their support. For months, ultra-Orthodox men went out to protest against conscription. In July, the government did pass a bill declaring the study of Jewish texts a fundamental value of the state, strengthening the ultra-Orthodox case for draft exemption.
8: This is also one of the key issues in Israel's upcoming elections, with the opposition saying it would push through a conscription law for all if elected.
6: For their part, ultra-Orthodox community leaders argue conscription threatens Torah study and their religious way of life. Rabbi Yonatan Steinberger is a member of the Slonim Hasidi community, one of the most radical communities in their objection to the conscription. He says the differences lie in the perception of how the Jewish people should keep itself safe.
9: The day that the Jewish burden is carried equally on all our shoulders, meaning that we can be certain that Judaism lives on, that the study of the Torah lives on, once the seculars also start observing its laws, then we will go into the army.
6: This internal Israeli debate promises to rage on, with its outcome potentially defining Israel's security, society, and economy for decades to come.
5: We're joined now by Professor Gideon Rahat from the Department of Political Science at the Hebrew University of Jerusalem. Welcome, TDW, Professor. So this dispute

0: one of the let's say the best issue for the opposition to stress in the next elections, because this is something that really talks to many people, and also especially to those voters who float between voting for the Netanyahu bloc and to the other bloc.
1: I'd like to get to the political dimension in just a moment, but if we just look at the argument by ultra-Orthodox leaders, they say that religious study contributes to the survival and identity of the Jewish state. Is this argument still persuasive in Israel today?
0: It depends who you ask. People who are ultra-Orthodox maybe think it, but people do not really buy this claim because they are not trying to exempt only people who study the Bible, for 10 hours a day. They try to exempt all of the ultra-Orthodox, even those that do not spend a minute a day in studying the Bible, because they're afraid that people who will go to the do a military service will leave their community because they will be exposed to the outside modern world.
1: And at the same time, of course, we're hearing that the army needs more soldiers, and yet various governments have struggled to change the system. You touched upon it just a moment ago. So how much of all of this is really being driven by coalition politics and, as you mentioned, the influence of ultra-Orthodox parties, or is there something else behind it?
0: No, it's an issue that is over there for the last decades. It's a hot potato. The politicians cannot solve it. Then it come to the Supreme Court. The Supreme Court is trying to throw the hot potato back to the politicians. It's there, and there are some people that argue that this is something that we need to live with, and because the military might have enough soldiers, and if it will recruit the ultra-Orthodox, it will create obstacles to the service of women who become an important part of the Israeli military over time.
1: All right, you call it a hot potato. So, in other words, Israel has somehow managed this issue without resolving it, but can it keep doing that? I mean, we have to look at the changing demographics in the country. Will there need to be some sort of resolution?
0: It depends on many things. I mean, there was a claim once upon a time that the military should be small and smart. Now people argue that it cannot be small and smart because you need more boots on the ground. So this is have to do also with this type of professional debate. Then we have the principal debate. If my kids serve in the military, your kids should also. You shouldn't be exempted because you belong to a specific group. And then there is the question, the practical question, whether you can really recruit someone who doesn't want to be recruited, who doesn't want to serve.
1: Well, this issue is clearly very emotional. A lot of the opposition parties have been saying that they intend to revoke this exemption. Could this issue determine who ends up forming Israel's next government?
0: Yeah, I think it does, because the voters, especially those voters that will decide the elections, do not like the fact that the ultra-Orthodox do not serve. So I think this is a very important issue. This is the fact that we are talking about it shows that the opposition has succeeded in setting the agenda. Okay? So that's one thing. For Netanyahu, for his bloc, it's better to talk about other things.
1: We've also seen this debate reach the highest levels of Israel's political and legal system. So, is it perhaps more than just a question of who serves in the army? What is it saying about democracy in Israel right now?
0: It says that Israel is a pluralistic society. It's a society with a lot of social rifts, and that

0: We have some type of equilibrium that held for a long time. This equilibrium was broken a few years ago by populism, by Netanyahu, by the way that he take half of the population against the other half. And so the best issue for the other half of the population is the issue of the recruitment of the ultra-Orthodox as the big question about equality, about the state of Israel, about the future of Israel.
1: That was Professor Gideon Rachach from Hebrew University of Jerusalem. Many thanks indeed for all of your insights. We appreciate it.
0: You're most welcome.
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2: What happens to societies where women remain invisible? 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Brave, honest, loud, side by side, deserving to be heard and seen. We share their stories from the female point of view. Together, we see.
4: Whenever I plan a long trip across Europe these days, night trains have been popping up as an option everywhere. Way more than I remember from, say, 10 years ago. And strangely enough, most of the cool routes come from this tiny mountain country you'd never guess.
5: Austria's state rail company is running daily night trains all over the continent, more than any other operator. In fact, almost everyone else is cutting back services because night trains are a pain to run and cost a lot. But Austria's night trains are comfortable, popular and punctual.
4: I want to know what's their secret.
5: So I hopped on an overnight train, what else, and went straight to Vienna to find out exactly how this small country became Europe's night train powerhouse and who else is joining the party.
4: Oh, and stay till the end. I'll tell you exactly when tickets are the cheapest. Okay, we're at a local station near Hamburg and it's currently about 8 p.m. and we're supposed to arrive in Vienna at 10 a.m. tomorrow in the morning. So I've got a 14-hour journey ahead of me.
5: And then the slick-looking sleeper pulled in.
4: We wanted to book a train from Berlin, but Austrian Rail said we have to take this one if we want to film because it's their newest carriages.
5: The Austrians are definitely putting their best foot forward.
4: We have made sure to put us on a train that's polished and white. We've got a carpet floor. I want to take my shoes off.
5: I'm booked into these mini cabins.
4: I think we're there. This is my humble abode for the night.
5: It's giving Japanese capsule hotel vibes, but more capsule, less hotel. It did feel like playing Tetris to fit myself and my stuff in.
4: Okay. Well, this will do for the night, I guess. Okay, we've got a pillow, blanket, which I'm not sure will keep me warm. It doesn't look very warm. I've got a mirror, and it folds down to be a table. I've got my own private window. Currently, I can't see anything. And I've also got a panel here. Oh. We've got disco lights in here. Cozy, nice and cozy. We paid 99 euros for this, which, if I can sleep, is a fair deal to me because I'm saving on a night in a hotel. So for an okay price, you get some privacy, rare for night trains in Europe. And passengers in the shared compartment are enamored with the capsules, as I realized when I met Will and Florian.
6: I was impressed with just the thoughtfulness of the design. It felt like really making the most of a compact space.
5: They just met because they're sharing the compartment.

0: which gives it a bit of a youth hostel feel.
1: And you're not afraid of him snoring?
2: Do you snore?
3: Not frequently, but I do have like those not earplugs, you know.
1: So earplugs. You can't hear him, but he can hear you.
2: I have earplugs too.
1: Okay.
0: This is the cheapest option. If you dare to spend a 14-hour journey sitting up, why would you do that?
4: I chose the seated one just because it's way cheaper and it's very normal, like where I come from. I come from India.
0: In Asia, sleeper trains have long been an integral part of travel, especially in vast countries like India and China, where people travel long distances. Regular trains often include sleeping compartments. They are very affordable.
4: It's like a tenth of a price of a flight, so the price, I have to say, in Europe is in general is way higher.
1: Yeah, sure.
4: And if I don't have so much luggage, I would have gone with a flight.
0: So the seated car is often a compromise. It was pretty empty at this point too.
1: Do you think you'll be able to sleep?
4: That's a good question. I have some entertainment planned, so...
1: Okay.
0: Of course, there's also a fancy first class option. That's where my cameraman Henning will be sleeping.
1: He gets a bigger cabin because of all the equipment.
0: The environmental benefit of electric night trains is real. This German study looked at their potential. Per kilometer traveled, the hierarchy is clear. Night trains beat cars, and they absolutely crush planes on emissions. If 30% of current air passengers shifted to night trains, which would require several dozen new routes to and from Germany, that could save up to this amount of emissions, which would offset the entire climate impact of flights within Germany. But flying is the reason why night trains almost went extinct in the first place. Then I found out that Austria, a country of 9 million people, transports 1.5 million passengers on night trains every year. And they have a vast network. Austrian Rail runs daily sleepers to Italy, Germany, Switzerland, Belgium, Czechia and the Netherlands. Some don't even go through Austria, go figure. But that's a question for tomorrow.
5: Okay, so it's almost midnight now. I've brushed my teeth, and so now I guess it's the moment of truth, and we'll find out if I can actually sleep in here.
0: Rise and shine.
1: Morning. Well, this went better than expected. I got about 6.5 hours of sleep.
0: It was way comfier than my last night train in a chaotic 6-bed compartment, where I fell asleep late and even missed breakfast. Not this time. But I'm having it in Henning's fancy suite. Let's see how everyone else slept. Hello.
2: I feel like a 7 out of 10.
6: Yeah. 7 of 10.
7: Yeah, like a 6 or 7.
1: Okay.
4: I had my sleep mask on and some noise-canceling headphones and I was listening to something and I slept.
0: After 2 more hours whooshing through the Austrian countryside, we finally made it to Vienna main station. Here, I'm meeting Kurt Bauer, who has been heading Austria's night trains and long-distance passenger services for the past 10 years. He says their focus is on dedication and building a reliable brand. And inevitably, a fair few influencers have checked out their sleeper cabins and posted about them on YouTube.
8: Good morning, how are you today?
0: Austria's location also helps. It's surrounded by other countries, but quite stretched out. At night, it can take almost 10 hours to go from one end to the other, so...
9: We operate domestic night trains, and they are still necessary because we don't have high-speed connections within Austria.
0: That's why a train trip from, say, Vienna to Amsterdam would take...
9: something like 10 to 11 hours. And then you really have to be either very strong into this green traveling or a real train enthusiast. But I would say for a lot of people, that wouldn't be an option.
0: Unless you can sleep through most of the journey. But the big break for Austrian Rail came in 2016 when Germany's Deutsche Bahn officially walked away from night trains.
9: We had to decide, do we also want to cut down the night train network dramatically? Or do we want to become one big operator with a distinct brand? And we decided to go for the second because, to be quite honest, for a small state operator like ÖBB, there are very few opportunities to become a real European player. And that was one of those opportunities.
0: They took over 40% of German Rail's nighttime connections and bought a lot of their sleeping carriages secondhand. Since then, Austrian Rail has also ordered new coaches. The move was actually pretty huge. Because having sleep

0: camper carriages that fit all the technical requirements is one of the biggest bottlenecks in the whole business. More on that in a bit. Another factor for Austrian Rail's success is politics.
1: What I really think Austria does much better than a lot of other countries is a consistent railway strategy over decades. Mm-hmm. Railway is long-term investment.
0: Many European countries have in the past practically defunded their state railways. But Austria is one of the best financed railway systems in Europe, especially when looking at the share of GDP that countries invest into rail infrastructure. Between 2000 and 2021, the state on average poured more than twice as much money into rail as into roads. Though the state only directly funds domestic night trains, so the international ones need to pay for themselves. There is no official data, but experts say Austrian Rail likely struggles to manage that. Why? Because, as another expert told me, these babies are expensive.
2: The industry is not keen on night trains. Right? Because they say they're not viable.
0: John Worth has analyzed the state of European railways for years. I want to know, what are the biggest problems?
2: How long have we got? Right, so they're ultimately... So, at the moment, there literally are not enough night trains to go around. We do not have enough carriages. And the only company that's built new carriages so far is the Austrian Railways ÖBB.
0: VR from Finland and Italy's Trenitalia have two, but only for domestic night trains. The crux, investors won't pay for new sleeper carriages unless they're sure the market can make money, but operators can't prove they're profitable without those new wagons.
2: There is a chicken and egg problem. You can overcome the finance problems if you get the right players into the market to talk to each other. Right? Does the European Union, and specifically the European Commission, understand that? No.
0: Also, carriages from France can't necessarily run in Poland.
2: There are, in Europe, three different gauges of the tracks, right? So the width of the tracks. There are four electrification systems for trains in Europe. There are more than 20 different signaling systems.
0: Another problem is space. Our train fits 250 people. A high-speed day train from Germany's date operator can hold almost four times as many. And it can run multiple times a day, whereas night trains only run once. Staff cost a lot at night, which is probably why there was no restaurant on my ride. And countries like Spain, France and Germany charge a lot for foreign trains to run on their tracks. So for the biggest players on the market, it's simply not worth it.
2: State railways don't care. Basically. It's operationally complicated, you don't make that much money out of it, it doesn't fit your prevailing model of running high-speed trains. For many railway countries, it's just simply too much hassle, too much bother.
0: Also, it's really hard to draw up schedules. It's not just construction works. Many train stations have already filled the evening and early morning slots, which are crucial for night train journeys. A real dumpster fire of problems. And it shows. Even Austrian Rail quietly dropped their Italian Riviera route and permanently shut the Paris-Vienna and Paris-Berlin connections in 2025.
1: Indeed, there are no plans to extensively extend the network. The network operationally has a certain limit, and we have reached this limit.
0: So if Austria has maxed out, who can step up for the rest? Downtown Vienna, time for some digging. With more space and less jiggling this time. And I discovered something interesting.
3: That Paris-Berlin route that the Austrian Railways closed, it's still running.
0: Because a private player has swooped in to save the day, or rather the night. European Sleeper. It hasn't been smooth sailing, their CEO told me. They only just managed to get enough bed sheets in time. I want to know what private players can do that state rail companies can't.
4: Night trains are a pretty specific kind of product, so you need to focus on that.
0: Chris Engelsmann co-founded European Sleeper in 2021.
4: You need stewards, you need bedding, the washing. And if you don't do that, it can cost a lot, but a lot of state-owned railways, they do night trains just as a side business.
0: To optimize, European Sleeper simply scrap stops that don't make logistical sense, like Vienna, and add others depending on demand. Also, they only run on specific days of the week when demand is high.
4: Tuesdays is always the worst day, and then so if you want cheap tickets, then the Tuesday is the day to look for, by the way.
0: And they are renting old sleeper cars instead of buying them, some as old as 60 years, which has earned them some pretty lousy reviews. But with this budget approach, they expect their route from Prague to Brussels to turn a profit this year.
4: We really want to prove that the night train business can be profitable. So that is our driver to get it going.
0: It seems that night trains can work, especially if the EU prioritizes them, because they are a prime solution to making traffic less polluting, and people want them. I'm hearing it over and over.
4: Demand is not a problem.
1: We are even growing in demand.
2: The fact that passenger demand is strong means that in the end, someone is going to solve this one way or another in the medium term.
0: Time for me to plan my next trip. That is anyone? Could you imagine traveling overnight like this? Tell me in the comments. Don't forget to like and subscribe and check out dw.com for more stories.

0: Hey you, did you know that 77% of the population in Africa is under the age of 35?
1: You are a 77%!
2: I was hoping to be one of the youngest female contenders in Uganda's history.
3: And you will not imagine this.
4: Africa is the youngest continent in the world.
0: Do you agree? Do you disagree?
3: Oh, he's changed his mind!
0: We're already having comments coming in. We have got your back.
5: The 77%. Next. Sweat, hard work, and heavy machinery. These are Germany's coolest construction workers. Between a dream job and sexism, some days are a real challenge.
6: Sometimes I drive home afterwards and cry because there's nothing more I can do.
5: In 45 minutes.

0: Radical transparency. New encryption technologies to protect whistleblowers. Julian Assange revolutionized the information age.
1: He was willing to breach new frontiers.
0: WikiLeaks made him a global sensation and the most famous fugitive on the planet. The story of an idealist.
2: Do you have to pay a price for things you believe in? Of course.
0: Julian Assange starts August 20th on DW.
3: This week on the 77% Street Debate.
4: You are in an African country and Afros are viewed as exotic and straight hair is actually viewed as native, right? Which is quite a perversion.
5: Why are you different? Why is your hair like this? Why are you always only plaiting like this?
6: Apparently we are diverse, but when it comes to black hair, we're not as diverse.
7: You teach in an all-men, all-boys school. Talk to me about the experiences there.
8: Very restricted, okay. Nothing to do with individualism. Anything stylistic, anything that is trying to make a statement, that's not allowed.
7: Hello there, this is the 77% Street Debate. My name is Fatou Elika Moloshi. In South Africa especially, hair is not just a personal style. It serves as a socio-political ground that mirrors the country's painful past of systemic oppression. So we are here in Johannesburg, South Africa, to ask a very simple question. 10 years after the Pretoria High School for Girls hair protest, what has actually changed in South Africa? I'm going to start with you, Deneo. Let's go back to your experience as a black African girl. What was your experience like with your hair?
9: So back in primary, I only had like 4C hair. So I would only plait throughout the whole year with my hair and then use fiber only on school holidays.
7: What do you mean by fiber? For those who don't understand this.
9: Oh, fiber is like your hairpiece.
7: Like this one here, right?
9: Yeah.
7: Okay.
9: Braids and stuff. Yeah, so I would only get that during school holidays. So that was kind of different because I would get my classmates, new hairstyles, different hairstyles, and that was different from me. I wouldn't call it bullying, but it was kind of...

0: why are you different? Why is your hair like this? Why are you always only plaiting like this? You get what I mean? And I had a lot of dandruff.
1: You know, I want to ask you, Nonto, tell me, as a black girl, what's your experience with your hair?
2: very tricky. I went to a school where black girls couldn't keep their hair. We had to cut our hair like completely. And, you know, every time we had the opportunity to do our hair in December, it was like the biggest thing ever. It was such a big deal, you know. And so growing up, I had this relationship with hair where I really wanted to finish school so I could finally get to do my hair. So it was very political and very personal as well, you know, because all the white girls could keep their hair.
1: You know, Anele, when they say that hair in South Africa is deeply political, what exactly are we talking about here?
3: Well, I think there's something that informs your choice, right? The choices don't happen in a vacuum. It might be linked to desire or being seen as powerful, right? When you enter a space, you are perceived in a certain way, and before you communicate anything, you actually want to command the room, and so you want the hair to do the talking for you. And actually, sometimes when you do not want to enter into a space and seen as desirable, if you want to be taken seriously, for example, you might actually not want to put on a wig, because you want this space to take you seriously in a different way. I don't know if that makes sense. Like, I don't want to be sexualized. I don't want to be desired. So I'm actually not going to dress up in that way. I want to enter the space and be a boss babe. Yeah.
1: Interesting. And Denio, how do you feel about that? Do you feel you always have to wear your wigs to be seen as desirable? Is that a thing in South Africa as well, where glamour is associated to the luxury wigs that people wear, the straight hair?
0: I have this thing of being like a boss lady, you know. So
1: you call yourself the glamour doll, by the way. And I think I understand why you say Tiana Taylor is your style icon. You kind of have the same features somehow.
0: Look at the drip, ma'am. Pip the drip. I'm kidding. Right now, I think we have the privilege to choose whichever hairstyle that we have. When you have a wig on, it's just you're playing around, you know. So after matriculating, I thought, okay, so I've been having my natural hair for so long. I'm into the beauty industry. Why not experience this, explore? Because we do get those articles or blogs saying this kind of hair affects you, how frontals affect your scalp or whatever. So I had to see it myself, and I did. I'm so happy. I do wear wigs whenever, but whenever I feel comfortable with my own hair, I do wear it. Yes, I do have a choice.
1: Okay, she said something is shifting. Okay, before I continue, a little bit more on that, yeah.
4: I do respect what Dina was saying from her personal perspective, but I don't think we all have the privilege to wear our hair the way we want. Okay. I think I'm going to start with the wigs. I think there's a class issue as well. So I've seen comments where people have wigs on and people are like, it's not melting properly. Uh-huh. It's not perfect.
1: It's
4: like,
1: not HD.
4: Your edges are not edging. Or especially like you get on social media, you see Americans hating on South African women, but you don't look at class. You don't look at how much it costs to buy a wig in a certain space. Also, wigs represent something in different spaces, like Anela was saying.
1: Do you also think that this Eurocentric view, this unstraightened hair, does it serve as a currency to proximity to power?
4: Yeah, I do think it does, but I want to take it a little bit back from South Africa's perspective on the hair politics. If you can remember, in South Africa, there used to be the pencil, I can't remember what they call it.
1: Pencil test.
4: Thank you so much. The pencil test during apartheid that they used to put into your hair to determine, you know, whether your hair was acceptable or not. Mm-hmm. And that spoke to a lot around identity as well. So we come from that history. Mm-hmm. And I think when South Africa turned into a democracy or, you know, a rainbow nation, what has become so strange is that we said we're embracing our diversity, but for some reason our policies, whether in the workplace or even in schools, when you talk about the Pretoria Girls High, never changed. Apparently we are diverse, but when it comes to black hair, we're not as diverse.
1: All right, let's demystify it a little bit more, and let me just come to you, Ronwin. We talk about the problem here in South Africa and, you know, the whole pencil test. Has South Africa gone beyond the pencil test? Is the problem now manifesting in different ways now?
5: So from my own point of view, I think nothing has changed, because there's always a certain way how a woman should look. It hasn't changed. And you know, for instance, I've got dreadlocks, right, there's always a perception. I've had a couple of people just come and hug me because they want to smell if my dreadlocks are clean. Yeah. You know, because there is a perception that someone who's got dreadlocks is pretty dirty. Oh,
1: there's quite a lot happening there, but I just want us to go back a little bit, because between the period of 2012 to where we are now, a lot has happened in fighting for Black women's liberation. Where was hair in all of this, even before we come to what happened in 2016 when the girls went out, you know, to protest for their dignity?
3: I think we've made a lot of progress when it comes to how Black women's hair are perceived. In fact, the words that were used to refer to Afro hair was that it was exotic hair and it was not allowed in school, which is very interesting because exotic means something that is not in its natural environment, and yet you are in an African country and Afros are viewed as exotic and straight hair is actually viewed as native, right? Which is quite a perversion, something very strange. So now I think there is space, there is room, or there is at least a conversation. In my son's school, interestingly enough, they are allowed to grow out dreadlocks.
1: Is it possible, Anele, for an African girl with the Afro to be considered a glamour icon in South Africa?
3: Yes, 100%. I think there's definitely been a shift, right? Zozi Bini was Miss Universe, the first Miss Universe that did not wear a wig. But we also have someone called Zizo Beta, who was Miss Teen South Africa decades ago, and she had dreadlocks. So I do think that beauty and the definition of beauty is very wide. Personally, when I make choices around my hair, because I believe in having choice as well, I've worn wigs multiple times, but I have to declare that I am uncomfortable with relying on wigs and depending on wigs, because I do think it sends out the wrong message to young women and also to my boys. I have two boys.
6: Yeah.
3: And I want them to find Black women attractive in an Afro, Black women attractive with locked hair, which is one of the reasons why I decided that I wanted to be a natural hair bride.
1: I'll come to that. Okay. Don't ruin it for me. You know, I just want to come to Neo, and I had to take my time with this because I think we need to understand what the Black girls are going through. Yeah. How does it differ from the Black boys? You teach in an all boys school. Talk to me about their experiences there. Do they have to cut it short? Can they not do certain things? Just explain that a little bit more.
7: I like to say, if it's fun, you can't have it.
1: Like, you can't be cool here, you know?
7: No. The whole point is that you're not supposed to stand out. You're not supposed to try and do something, make a big style decision with your hair. It's supposed to be very conservative, and you're supposed to focus on the educational aspect. So very restricted, nothing to do with individualism. Anything stylistic, anything that is trying to make a statement, that's not allowed.
1: He's in a very strict school for boys, I understand. Let me just come quickly to Prince. I wish you could see the back of his head. Very nice long hair. He's got their dreads. And you did tell me that when people see you, before they say anything, they, you know, approach you and give you this respect of your majesty. I do think the crown is so huge and beautiful. And for you, what does hair say about your heritage and just spirituality?
8: When it comes to hair is that's you, resembles you, and then hair is an energy. And let's take it for instance, if I bring a woman home and she is in a cornrow to introduce to my mom, what assumption comes to my mom's head? She's a local girl and she's very obedient. So hair represents you a lot, and then you have to, but the first thing you have to know is an hygiene. Because they said cleanliness is next to godliness.
1: We're talking about tidiness, cleanliness, and Ronwin mentioned in the beginning how people are curious to see or even, you know, smell her hair because they want to know if it's clean or not. Who decides what's clean here, what's tidy here? Who even decides what's acceptable? Gaupalele, why do we have this in this 2026 as we speak?
4: I think, again, it goes back to our history. I find it very interesting that for women particularly, assumptions are made when you walk into the door based on your hair already. Mm. You know, he was talking about the school and the boys, and the first thing that came to mind was how, who determines what professionalism is? Who says that if my hair looks a certain way, I can't focus on education and succeed? I have a boy now who's busy. He's been asking me, why can't I grow my hair? I really want dreadlocks. We are now growing it, but I am actually anxious because I don't know how he's going to be treated, because I've been treated different ways because of how my hair looks, whether it's natural or when I have a weave on. When I walk in a room, if I'm having it natural, some people say, jar lady, there's a specific type of...
1: Jar lady?
4: Yeah, there's a specific type of African man who gives me this type of misogyny. It's that idea that I respect you, but actually your hair represents that I can control you.
1: Let me just come to that, because she mentioned how sometimes men approach her and, you know, this whole sexualized thing. And you're raising black boys, you're making an intentional effort of putting your black hair out there, your Afro hair out there, so that your boys can understand what this is about. What is the reasoning behind that? And of course, as well, as you were a bride and you decided to put out your natural hair, this is something that you don't see often. What is informing all these intentional decisions?
3: I do understand for a lot of people to feel glamorous is to have the straight hair, but I've always felt more glamorous with my natural hair, actually. So I decided I actually am going to be a natural hair bride, and I had flowers in my hair, and I just felt beautiful and badass. Yeah, like a princess. And obviously, you know, having sons, I also wanted them to feel that a black woman is most beautiful in the choices that she makes, even if that means having an afro out or having her hair locked.
1: Yeah. And you have micro locks here. How long did they take?
3: This took three days.
1: No. And let's talk about caring for black hair, Nonto. How is it like for you? I know you also have your natural hair, even though you are having you with the fiber right now. How is it like for you?
2: It is so difficult, Fatou. One of the reasons why I even have this is because it's just so hard to take care of my natural hair. But at the same time, it's like I refuse to put on a wig or a weave, because that's just not how I wear my hair. I would rather struggle with this afro until I get to a point where I'm able to take care of my own hair.
1: My God, I think that's something that a lot of us can relate to. Caring for our hair is not easy. I also remember how I struggled when I was a kid, not to talk of now, in fact, when I don't have time to do this. So how is it like? Is the care very accessible to everyone? Can, you know, the girl in the township have the means and effort to be able to invest what it takes to have this afro looking all beautiful and healthy?
4: Thank you. I think it's hard, and it's hard mainly because the products, they're made too expensive. The salons are made too exclusive. When you walk into a normal black-owned salon with my hair, they look at you like, oh, this is going to be a lot of work. I wanted to say, at the same time, we need to actually sort of hold the beauty hair care industry accountable for its perpetuation of the stereotypes, for its perpetuation of the relaxer, for its perpetuation of the type of products that they put on the shelves, for its advertising. We need to keep it accountable. Every salon you go to in Johannesburg, it's wigs, it's weaves, it's a certain type of hair that is being advertised. Every salon you go to, we do need to call them to account, because they are in South Africa and they're African and they have perpetuated to the system. Yeah.
1: All right, and by the way, we have our lovely guest join us right now. Eva, how are you doing? How was your morning like? Of course, we didn't see you in the beginning.
5: Hectic. So I had an appointment with my hairstylist, and then she didn't pitch, so I had to wear the wig. So, yeah, that's why I'm late.
1: So what did you want to do with your hair?
5: I wanted to, you know, rock my natural hair. I have very big hair. I have long, big hair. But obviously, salons open at 9, so yeah. And if I go to the salon at 9, then it means I'm done around 1.
1: So are you saying it's easier to wear the wig? Would you prefer to be wearing the wig on a daily basis compared to letting out your natural hair?
5: Yeah, I mean, for this one, I mean, you know, you can just wear and go. It's not glued on. Yeah. But with the glue ones, it's very difficult, because now the hair is on you, and then for you to remove it, you have to, it takes hours, it eats your hairline, so it's a whole thing. But this one is like the easy one, because you can just wear and go.
1: Let's Let me just come to you quickly, Gal Palelwe, before you leave, because she's leaving very soon. You mentioned to me some time ago when we had the call that your relationship with your hair is a love-hate relationship. Talk to me about that.
4: So it's this whole texture conversation around the different textures. One of the things that I've learned about my own hair is that it makes its own rules, right? Mm-hmm. And I can't always control it. Eva was talking about how much time it takes to get her hair, her natural hair, to a point where it's acceptable or considered beautiful, even to my own face, right? Like what I have right now, it's not considered what would be, you know, to walk on stage with, or what is acceptable as beautiful, right? Yeah. But I did it on purpose, right? Just to make a statement and for us to ask ourselves, why is this considered not acceptable? And I think the love and hate comes from the fact that it takes so much time, like we said, to get my hair to that standard. Sometimes I have to use heat. Sometimes I have to use product to actually get it to a point where it's blown out and looks a little bit more like how short it is now. If I had to do this, it's actually way much more.
1: I remember someone telling me once that they kind of feel small when they let their natural hair out because it's actually short, and they want to wear big earrings and look a little bit more, you know, present because the hair doesn't just do that. Do you feel the same way, Danielle?
0: It's the love and hate relationship also, because my hair is so nice. I'm telling you, my hair is so nice, but it's also a length issue. I believe that if it was more, okay, it does have the volume, but the length. I do have the length on my mind on how it should look like, but it's not getting there. And I'm just like, okay, so I still have to play then and put on the wigs, because apparently when you have your cornrows for too long, they do grow. And I'm talking from experience, judging from the time I cut my hair and now my hair has so much growth, but it's because of what? The wigs.
1: It's not easy. She's talking about the length, you know? And do you think the media, social media, in fact, now, is playing a huge role into these beauty standards?
5: Of course, but this thing started when we were young, you know, in school, people were like mocking people with like short hair. You know, I've always had long hair, so I never had problems. The only problems I have is like the maintenance and the time. You know, I just like to, you know, get ready and go. I don't like spending time at the salon. That's why I don't do braids. If I do braids, it's like a wig, you know, a braid, but with like on a wig.
1: All right. It's, so for you, it's about time. Danielle, if I may just come to you, do you think you're perceived differently when you wear your wig compared to when you wear your afro, like when you walk into spaces, even how men see you, how people approach you? What do you think?
0: Men perceive me as a slay queen.
1: Ooh.
0: I don't, till today, tell me a definition of a slay queen. Like, if only one person could define what is a slay queen to me, I'd be so happy. You get what I mean? So I'm just a girl, nothing more than that.
1: She's just a girl. Eva, she just mentioned slay, and I know that's a big thing on social media. You are in that domain. I mean, what does it say about the dating life, you know, how you're perceived as well?
5: I mean, men also contribute, especially with when it comes to hair, right? Yes. But I know that when I have my afro on, that's the time, you know, it's most of the time that's when I get, you know, asked, yeah, men ask me out with my, I don't know why, but like,
1: afro.
5: Yeah, I don't know why. People always ask me out when I have my afro on. But like, my thing is, I know that braids and natural hair is not really considered beautiful. You know, most men prefer, especially now, like an install, you know, they call it frontal, you know what I mean? And the thing is, it's crazy because they don't even know how much that is. It's like I said, this one is just a wear and go, right? Yes. That's why it's expensive, because
1: that's glueless.
5: Can,
1: yeah,
5: yeah, you can, and also, you know, the quality, honey, so you so it's not a wig that you have to like always install every
1: 30 inches.
5: I don't remember, but it's you
1: but
5: can
1: it's
5: see.
1: A bone straight.
5: Yeah.
1: And that is really expensive.
5: Vietnamese.
1: Girl.
5: This one was 18K. So the installation I'm talking about, it's like with the glue ear to ear.
1: Yes.
5: You can only do that for a day. And it's like 1K to 1.5. Imagine every 2 days you have to do that. That's like how many times?
1: And where do the edges go?
5: It will steal your hairline. That's why I don't do that like a lot, you know? If you can go to most of the ladies like and just say, can I see what's underneath? They don't have a hairline because the glue eats your hairline. And that's a thing we need to talk about. People are not talking about that. Yeah. You want the wigs on the girls and everything, the installs, but the consequences, we're not talking about that. Okay. The hairline is gone.
1: It's gone. I mean, Neo, as a man, How do you see the different hairstyles? When you see a woman in a wig, and when you see a woman in their natural hair, what does it ring? Like, what does it trigger in you?
7: I have the good sense to keep quiet.
1: Please, we want to hear your opinion.
7: I really don't mind. I think black is beautiful across the board spectrum, so I don't have a discrimination on hair. Like
1: do you have a preference?
7: No, I'm quite open. Braids, weaves, it's all cool. But you must choose.
1: That's a diplomatic answer you're giving me. you wanted to tell me something.
5: So considering we are talking about preferences here, I was like, let me also kind of like jump in. So I kind of have a preference. I don't think

0: How can date a man who doesn't have hair? Because for me, if I date a white guy, I would date him with a man pony. You know, like Samson.
1: Yes.
0: It shows that you are a man. I can't do the clean look kind of guy. I can't, because it doesn't work. It doesn't.
1: Yeah. All right. So we are getting there. Let's just wrap it up quickly with where we are now. We've established the problem. We've established, you know, the things that continue to perpetuate this problem. There's the school. There are institutions, workplaces. But let's talk about what happened since the girls had their protest in 2016. That's 10 years to where we are right now. What has changed, Nonto?
2: I think it's fair to say there has been some kind of change, but I think there's also still room for growth and improvement. I think the policies and rules in schools have, you know, kind of let go a little bit of these strict rules around hair. Girls can now braid, and I think even in Pretoria, if I'm not mistaken, Pretoria Girls School, I think they changed the code of conduct and girls can now wear their braids. So I do think we are moving somewhere. Whether the pace is slow or not is probably the question. I do think girls feel more confident to embrace their hair and how they look like, but I think we can get further than where we are.
1: I mean, Anele, other countries like the US have the Crown Act, which of course is there as a form of legislation to encourage this openness to all kinds of hair textures and styles. It doesn't get more political than that. Do you see something similar happening in South Africa, or what is there that can happen to make this even better?
3: To be honest, I think we spend too much time on hair. As black women, we need to just free ourselves. So I wonder if introducing legislation of this kind is actually going to create more of an attachment to hair. I think we spend a lot of time being beautiful and wanting to be beautiful. I honestly sometimes wish that we would spend so much less time being invested in the beauty politics.
1: Okay.
3: Because I think it just takes away from you as an individual, and it also makes us very competitive.
4: And against each other.
1: Yeah, okay, against each other. One last, is it possible for black women to move away from this question of hair being associated to trauma, struggle, discrimination, to this space of beauty, love, fun, and just luxury, imagination? Is that possible as we speak now, Deniyo?
2: I think it has to start with acceptance, you know, because there's always going to be noise. You do it or you don't do it.
1: Mm-hmm.
2: So I think it's up to an individual. It's your choice. You get what I mean?
1: Mm.
2: And I feel like I'm repeating it again. I feel like now we do have the privilege. We do have the rooms, you know. So it's genuinely up to you.
1: London?
2: Absolutely. I think it's possible for women to move from that space and embrace their hair without attaching it to politics or anything like that. Just express yourself, feel beautiful in the way that you look, and accept your hair for what it is.
1: Lovely. I think we have it. That was quite a lot. It's mind-blowing what can come out of a conversation like this. And I think from what we've heard, hair is clearly deeply political as we speak right now, because it can determine who is considered desirable, who even gets the opportunity. But that can clearly change, and it starts with all of us here and you. Thank you too for watching. Bye-bye.

0: sweat, hard work, and heavy machinery. These are Germany's coolest construction workers. Between a dream job and sexism, some days are a real challenge.
1: Sometimes I drive home afterwards and cry because there's nothing more I can do.
0: In 15 minutes. People worldwide are asking themselves this question. What do we want our future to look like? Change begins with working together. The future starts with us. So, let's check out the solutions. Global Us. In 90 minutes.

0: Ukraine was like a stepping point to, you know, pivot you into that world you want to be. Finish your studies, now you have a certificate from Ukraine, you can choose to go back or somewhere else.
1: Currently, more people than ever are on the move worldwide in search of a better life.
0: So why do I want to go back to Nigeria? Like, I don't have any reason to go back. There's no reason, there's nothing for me there. Yeah, I believe something great is coming very, very soon. And yeah, I can't wait.
1: Learn more about Olawale's story. Info Migrants, reliable news for migrants, wherever they may be. A unique look inside Afghanistan. Despite conflict and oppressive rule, one thing offers glimmers of joy and a measure of freedom.
2: Afghanistan cricket is like football in Brazil. It's everything for the lives of Afghan people. It's everything.
1: We meet the star players as they prepare for an international tournament. How did they make it to the top? What are their hopes and dreams for themselves and for their country? With rare insights from ordinary Afghans, what does the national team's success mean to them? And what about the exiled female players who are forbidden to play in their homeland? Can they envision a future for women in Afghanistan? Dreams in the dust.

This is DW News, and these are our top stories. U.S. President Donald Trump has ordered the Pentagon to scale back planned joint military exercises with South Korea, just hours before the exercises were scheduled to begin. Posting on Truth Social, Trump said Seoul had refused to take part in actions against Iran. He also cited his good relationship with North Korea's Kim Jong-un. At least seven people have been killed and more than a dozen injured in a stampede at a Hindu temple in India's Bihar state. The incident occurred as thousands of devotees gathered for prayers. Initial reports suggest a snapped electric wire outside the temple caused panic, with fears of electrocution triggering the crush. Rescue teams continue to search for survivors on Indonesia's Flores Island following a devastating earthquake. The death toll has risen to 68, with more than 100 people injured. Nearly 13,000 have been displaced. Authorities have set up two field hospitals to support those affected as recovery efforts continue.

0: Displacement in the context of climate change is not about people moving from A to B. It's about loss.
1: Climate refugees. They've all lost something. Their homes, prospects, security. A global challenge that hits the most vulnerable the hardest. How do we all deal with it?
2: Ya no podía más, no soportaba más. Yo soy fuerte, soy una guerrera y para antes que va, decía yo.
1: Climate Refugees starts August 22nd on DW.
3: Israel is gearing up for elections in October that could unseat Prime Minister Benjamin Netanyahu. And as the country wages war on multiple fronts, military conscription has emerged as a top issue. Ultra-Orthodox Jews have been exempted from serving in the Israel Defense Forces for generations. But now opposition candidates are vowing to change that.
4: Israel's clash of two societies.
5: Israel will exist, but differently. It will turn into a failed society.
4: Historically exempt from mandatory service to study the Torah, Israel's ultra-Orthodox community is facing growing calls for conscription. For most Israelis, this exemption feels deeply unfair, while others risk their lives. Almost all able-bodied young people in Israel have to do army service for up to 3 years, with years-long reserve service often following, while ultra-Orthodox men their age learn the Torah. Ayelet HaShachar Saidov leads an organization of soldiers' mothers campaigning for eligible ultra-Orthodox men to be included in conscription.
5: I'm a mother. Why do I need to hand my son over to the army and some other mothers don't? Why am I, as a mother in Israel, being discriminated against and some mothers don't have to go through this?
4: In 1947, Zionist leader David Ben-Gurion made an agreement with the ultra-Orthodox community exempting a small number of young men from army service to preserve Jewish unity ahead of Israel's establishment. But the demographics have changed since then. With the highest birth rate in the developed world, estimates project the ultra-Orthodox will make up one-third of Israel's population by 2060. And the political situation has also changed. Israel's current far-right coalition had been relying on ultra-Orthodox parties to stay in power. After Prime Minister Netanyahu failed to legalize their exemptions, they withdrew their support. For months, ultra-Orthodox men went out to protest against conscription. In July, the government did pass a bill declaring the study of Jewish texts a fundamental value of the state, strengthening the ultra-Orthodox case for draft exemption.
6: This is also one of the key issues in Israel's upcoming elections, with the opposition saying it would push through a conscription law for all if elected.
4: For their part, ultra-Orthodox community leaders argue conscription threatens Torah study and their religious way of life. Rabbi Yonatan Steinberger is a member of the Slonim Hasidi community, one of the most radical communities in their objection to the conscription. He says the differences lie in the perception of how the Jewish people should keep itself safe.
7: The day that the Jewish burden is carried equally on all our shoulders, meaning that we can be certain that Judaism lives on, that the study of the Torah lives on, once the seculars also start observing its laws, then we will go into the army.
4: This internal Israeli debate promises to rage on, with its outcome potentially defining Israel's security, society, and economy for decades to come.
3: We're joined now by Professor Gideon Rahat from the Department of Political Science at the Hebrew University of Jerusalem. Welcome, TDW, Professor. So this dispute over draft exemptions for the ultra-Orthodox has existed for decades. So why has it now become one of the most divisive issues in Israeli society?
8: It has to do with two things. First, it's because of the war, the last war. The military is stressed. It needs more, especially combat soldiers. And the fact that a large part of society does not come to serve is a problem. The second, it's a political issue. And this is one of the, let's say, the best issue for the opposition to stress in the next elections, because this is something that really talks to many people, and also especially to those voters who float between voting for the Netanyahu bloc and to the other bloc.
3: I'd like to get to the political dimension in just a moment, but if we just look at the argument by ultra-Orthodox leaders, they say that religious study contributes to the survival and identity

0: even those that do not spend a minute a day in studying the Bible, because they're afraid that people who will go to do a military service will leave their community, because they will be exposed to the outside modern world.
1: And at the same time, of course, we're hearing that the army needs more soldiers, and yet various governments have struggled to change the system. You touched upon it just a moment ago. So how much of all of this is really being driven by coalition politics and, as you mentioned, the influence of ultra-Orthodox parties, or is there something else behind it?
0: No, it's an issue that is over there for the last decades. It's a hot potato. The politicians cannot solve it. Then it comes to the Supreme Court. The Supreme Court is trying to throw the hot potato back to the politicians. It's there, and there are some people that argue that this is something that we need to live with, and because the military might have enough soldiers, and if it will recruit the ultra-Orthodox, it will create obstacles to the service of women who become an important part of the Israeli military over time.
1: All right, you call it a hot potato. So, in other words, Israel has somehow managed this issue without resolving it, but can it keep doing that? I mean, we have to look at the changing demographics in the country. Will there need to be some sort of resolution?
0: It depends on many things. I mean, there was a claim once upon a time that the military should be small and smart. Now people argue that it cannot be small and smart because you need more boots on the ground. So this is have to do also with this type of professional debate. Then we have the principal debate. If my kids serve in the military, your kids should also. You shouldn't be exempted because you belong to a specific group. And then there is the question, the practical question, whether you can really recruit someone who doesn't want to be recruited, who doesn't want to serve.
1: Well, this issue is clearly very emotional. A lot of the opposition parties have been saying that they intend to revoke this exemption. Could this issue determine who ends up forming Israel's next government?
0: Yeah, I think it does, because the voters, especially those voters that will decide the elections, do not like the fact that the ultra-Orthodox do not serve. So I think this is a very important issue. This is the fact that we are talking about it shows that the opposition has succeeded in setting the agenda. Okay? So that's one thing. For Netanyahu, for his bloc, it's better to talk about other things.
1: We've also seen this debate reach the highest levels of Israel's political and legal system. So is it perhaps more than just a question of who serves in the army? What is it saying about democracy in Israel right now?
0: It says that Israel is a pluralistic society. It's a society with a lot of social rifts, and that we have some type of equilibrium that held for a long time. This equilibrium was broken a few years ago by populism, by Netanyahu, by the way that he take half of the population against the other half. And so the best issue for the other half of the population is the issue of the recruitment of the ultra-Orthodox as the big question about equality, about the state of Israel, about the future of Israel.
1: That was Professor Gideon Rachach from Hebrew University of Jerusalem. Many thanks indeed for all of your insights. We appreciate it.
0: You're most welcome.
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15: 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Interested in a vibrant mix from business to science to culture? Then join us. Together we see. Maps help us understand the world. We just need to know how to read them. Crises, conflicts, and their histories. Mapped Out brings maps to life and helps you make sense of our world. Mapped Out.
0: There aren't many women on construction sites. Julia Schäfer is a rare exception. She's a master bricklayer and a social media star. Over 1 million people follow her on Instagram alone.
17: It's exhausting, I'll admit, but it's a lot of fun.
0: But she's also experienced sexual harassment.
17: There was this one guy who kept grabbing my ass.
0: The clay builder Anna Maas says sexism remains the largest problem on construction sites.
18: The foremen and fellow apprentices, the male ones, will comment on your body or rate how f***able they think you are.
0: Frida just started an apprenticeship as a carpenter. She's calling for more equality.
19: Mind if I take off my shirt too?
20: Go ahead.
19: If he can do it, why can't I?
0: Road construction is a really tough line of work. Very few women venture into it. Sally from the paving crew says it's her dream job.
17: Thanks, now I've got branches in my face. Are you out of your mind? When you drive down the road, the men can't stop staring.
0: They're all exceptions in their trades. What do they love about their jobs? What are the biggest challenges they face? And what do they think about the fact that there are still so few women working in construction today? I come from a family of tradespeople and once considered learning a trade myself, but the thought of a lifetime of hard labor put me off. Maybe I just didn't think I was capable of it as a woman. One opinion I keep hearing, especially from men, is...
21: In general, I'd say men should handle the rough work and women the finer details. I don't want to discriminate. I just think construction is still a man's job.
0: Of course, there are other men who see things differently, but the numbers don't lie. Of all industries in Germany, construction employs the fewest women. In the most physically demanding trades on construction sites, it was just 2.3% in 2025. That's really low. One woman who made it is Julia Schäfer from southwestern Baden. She just might be Germany's best-known female bricklayer. With lots of online followers, she also earns money with social media. But her main passion is bricklaying.
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22: Zwei.
17: Two.
0: Julia has been a master bricklayer for about 6 years. She runs her own company and is currently building her own production hall with a team of men. Today, I'm helping build a reinforced concrete foundation, and later, Julia will lay a brick wall on it.
17: This metal will all be covered in concrete. You won't see it once we're done.
22: Okay.
0: Once her building is complete, Julia will use it as a warehouse, workshop, and office for her company, as well as a place to create social media content.
17: This is going to be the hub for everything that happens here. Either we'll specialize in restoration, buying old properties and fixing them up. That would be a new challenge for me. I'm not familiar with that kind of work yet. Is the beeping bothering you? Mike, you're bugging us. That's the best that can happen. It's so much fun. I can't imagine a day without cracking jokes or goofing around. That's just how it is.
0: Why do you think there are still so few women in construction?
17: I think a lot of them are put off by the rough tone, maybe by the construction site itself, but that's just part of the job. You have to be able to handle it. I'll admit that you can't be too
0: sensitive?
17: Well, I'm sensitive too. I cry, to be honest. That's just how I am, I cry, but you learn to get on with it.
22: Cool.
0: All right, let's get started then. What's there to do?
17: Mikey has already set the height, right, Mikey? Oh, right, he wasn't allowed to. Wherever you see these bars,
0: I should
17: cover them up.
1: Aber passt.
17: Good. We can mark that and move on.
0: Red, so down.
17: Hang on. Now.
0: Now?
17: Yeah.
0: When Yulia started her apprenticeship, she was in her early 20s. She soon learned how hard it was to be the only woman working at a construction site. One bad experience followed the next, and she was sexually harassed.
17: There was this one guy who kept grabbing my ass, and at some point I lost it and threw my trowel at him. Enough is enough. But right then, the training supervisor walked in, and who got in trouble? I did. The whole week had just been too much to take. He wouldn't stop. So I told my dad, I don't want to do this anymore. And he said, look, sweetheart, I'd love to take this off your hands, but I can't. I love you more than anything, but I can't do that for you. Either you deal with it yourself, find your own path, and find the confidence to stand up for yourself, or you don't. But then this job isn't the right fit for you. So I thought about it, and yeah, he had a point.
0: Unbelievable. So in that situation when he grabbed you, were you able to... I mean, how did that turn out?
17: The training supervisor yelled at me in front of everyone. Everyone laughed. And then I went home. I just packed my things and left.
0: Shortly after, a fellow apprentice told the instructor what had actually happened.
17: And the training supervisor called everyone together and apologized to me in front of the whole team. He said, I'm sorry, I didn't see that. And if he ever touches that girl again, he'll have me to deal with. I'll give you all a piece of my mind. And from that moment on, they accepted me. And I was, this sounds so dumb, but I was accepted as Julian, as one of the guys.
0: Not as Yulia, but as
17: Julian. It's so dumb, I know.
0: Yulia stuck it out, but not every young woman is likely to be that self-assured. Others might have given up.
17: I say Ziege, goat, instead of Ziehen, pull. The guys tease me, where's the goat? And I say, leave me alone, that's just my dialect. I'd be really happy if more women did this job, because it's a great job, especially the camaraderie you feel in the team. Talking to other people in this line of work, you have to be able to rely on your co-workers. But the job has negative sides, too. When I hear my boss or my co-workers say something that's out of line, or when I can't wear certain tops because someone sitting across from me is bound to say something like, wow, what a nice view, I mean, that's just not cool.
0: But sexism doesn't always mean sexual harassment. It starts much earlier, as soon as women aren't considered capable of doing the job, simply because they're women.
17: Right at the very beginning, when I was at a construction site and a concrete truck driver said, I'm not going to give you any concrete, you're a girl. You have no business being here. You don't know what you're doing. Even if I didn't, that still doesn't give him the right to say that. And I think that kind of thing just ruins it for girls.
0: So why do some women still choose a career in construction? I ask Frieda from Dresden, who just started an apprenticeship as a carpenter. What do you need?
2: A chisel would be good.
0: What do you need it for?
2: For the spots you can't reach with a saw. You can get to them with a chisel and a mallet.
22: Ah, okay.
0: She dropped out of her degree program in communication psychology and took up this apprenticeship instead. She was inspired to after having built her own bed and kitchen.
2: I started building my bed and I really got into it.

0: But I kept telling myself I'd finish my degree first and then maybe do it. And then I thought, I want a pair of carpenter's pants. They're so stylish and durable. So my girlfriend gifted me a pair for Christmas. I put them on, stood in front of the mirror, and I thought, I don't want to just wear them, I want to be that person. So I asked her, what if I dropped out of college and did an apprenticeship instead? And she said, go for it.
1: You know what I thought you meant? This is what I thought a chisel was.
0: A crowbar.
1: A crowbar.
0: Some say claw bar. Learned that today. I think anyone can learn a trade, for sure.
1: Okay. Well, I'd say I'm all thumbs.
0: But where'd you get that from?
1: Yeah, where did I get that from?
0: Were you constantly being told you're all thumbs? Or was it implied?
1: Or is it maybe because that's how I grew up? My brother's good with his hands and learned a trade. He's a boy, of course. So maybe we were just brought up that way.
0: I think that definitely plays a role. In my case, my mom always did everything, and there wasn't a man around to say, I'll do that, or don't touch that.
1: The next day, we see each other again at her workplace. Frida's colleagues are certified craftsmen and her direct supervisors at the construction site.
2: You can put these slats with the others on the left.
3: Yeah.
1: Today, we're rebuilding a ramshackle winter garden. Demolition work in 30 degree summer heat is harder than I thought. This is Frida's second week on the job, and it's my second day on a construction site. This is actually kind of fun.
0: Because we can let out all that built-up tension with the hammer.
1: Exactly. Of course, there's a lot that can build up when you're constantly given the impression that women are the weaker sex.
0: That was certainly the kind of feedback I got when I told people I was starting an apprenticeship as a carpenter. They'd say, that's pretty tough, isn't it? You've got to be pretty strong for that. And I thought, I'm already pretty muscular, and of course that'll improve with time. But a friend of mine, he's almost my height, maybe 5 centimeters taller, and was as skinny as a reed at the start of his apprenticeship. And nobody said that to him. They just patted him on the back and said, you go for it, kid. But he had it just as hard when he started off.
2: Now we have a better view. You can see this wasn't positioned properly. That's why it wasn't working. So rub the chain around the back first. Good.
4: No.
0: It's important that you cut the wood with the front tip of the saw. That's to ensure that the saw doesn't kick back in the worst case.
1: Mm-hmm. Kicking back sounds harmless, but I'll bet if it kicks back, it'll take off my face.
0: Well, you definitely have to be careful. I keep hearing stories about people with only 7 fingers left. I'd kind of like to keep all my fingers.
1: It's now a sweltering 34 degrees Celsius outside. The guys have already taken off their shirts. It's not really fair that men can just do that and it looks cool.
0: The way I see it, if he can do it, I want to be able to do it too. I get it, but I'm sweating just as much as they are.
1: But can we really do that? Just take our tops off?
0: Do you guys mind if I take off my shirt too?
5: Go ahead.
1: It seems normal for men to take off their shirts when it's hot, but somehow it's still different for women.
6: I guess it's just something we're brought up with, and I'm sure there are still those who have something to say about it, but in principle, it shouldn't be any different.
0: It just needs to become a normal thing.
6: And it's probably because we live in a male-dominated world. Men get more flustered when they see women running around naked and they've never seen it before. But I'm sure you get used to it pretty quickly.
1: Well, I for one wouldn't dare.
6: But you're wearing a bra underneath, right?
1: Yeah, sure, but...
6: But it's still weird?
1: I don't know. It's hard to get over myself. It's probably ingrained in me so deeply.
6: I guess if you were raised from the start to believe it didn't matter if it's a woman or a man standing there shirtless, then it doesn't matter.
1: I definitely respect Frida for doing it.
0: These are people I feel comfortable around, where I can walk around topless without being sexualized.
1: I'll meet up with Frida again in 6 months and wonder whether she'll encounter sexism further down the road. I hope not. For decades, construction was a male-dominated field, and not just in people's minds. On West German construction sites, there were many jobs women weren't even allowed to do before 1994. Now I'm meeting a woman who works in another male-dominated field, road construction. Sally operates the asphalt roller for a paving crew in the eastern state of Thuringia. Her job is to compact freshly laid asphalt.
3: There's usually a shovel around for this, but I don't have one right now.
1: The paving crew works all day long. First, they receive a delivery of 160-degree hot asphalt, which they pour into a paver and spread across the road. Then Sally compacts it. It must be pretty cool to drive a roller like this.
3: Yeah, I like it, especially when you're driving down a road, you know, when you're working near apartments and houses and the men can't stop staring.
5: Yeah?
3: A lot of them say they've never seen anything like it. They walk right past me and tell me. It's actually a little creepy sometimes.
1: Yeah, I can imagine.
3: Want to try? I wasn't that fast just now. I can set it faster if you want.
1: Oh no, let's start slow for now. There's something special about driving big construction machines like this, isn't there? It's kind of cool. When you're up here, like...
3: It's just beeping because your butt left the seat.
1: Oh, okay.
3: Can you take over for me?
1: I have to say, this feels pretty awesome. Why do you think so few women want to do this job, even today?
3: I think they don't dare to try. I think a lot of them just wonder, can I keep up with the men? Can I actually do the work? Can I handle it physically?
1: Operating a road roller is probably not the most physically demanding part of road construction. I mean, sure, I'm wary of handling such a big machine. But what about you? You've always wanted to do this, right?
3: Yeah, I've always wanted to be a road builder.
1: Wow. And what gave you the idea?
3: My brothers do it, they got me hooked.
1: Really? You have two older brothers?
3: Yeah, they're pavers too. It's always been our dream to work in the same crew.
1: We have to hurry. Rain is forecast for tomorrow, and if the ground is wet, the paving crew won't be able to lay the asphalt. It's going to be a long day.
3: We won't be done for the day until this stretch is finished.
1: I was just going to ask, so that means you don't really know when you'll finish work?
3: You can't really say no. I mean, in the paving crew, you can never really say for sure.
1: So how does she manage things with her 4-year-old son? Sally is a single mum.
3: I've got my mom at home, and luckily she helps me out. Otherwise, none of this would be possible. She takes him to kindergarten in the morning and picks him up in the afternoon. And when I get home from work, I take care of him, of course.
1: I'll see Sally and her son again when I visit their home and learn more about why she was turned down from her dream job at first, simply for being a woman. 450 kilometers away in the Lüneburg Heath, I meet Anna Maas. She's a clay builder, and sadly, she's had some pretty bad experiences on male-dominated construction sites.
7: So that's what we want to put on the wall today.
1: That's why she's now self-employed.
7: And now here's the most important rule. This funnel, this container right here, is never allowed to run completely dry.
1: Okay.
7: It'll start to smoke and stink if it does.
1: Anna has been hired to cover the interior walls of this old farmhouse with clay. First, the clay is spread onto the straw mats on the wall with a plastering machine and then smoothed out.
7: We still need to check the reeds, so we have to go over everything and check the quality. That would be the first thing to do.
1: She first experienced just how tough things can get on a construction site when she was 18, during her apprenticeship. What was it like for you to hold your own, especially among so many men?
7: I think it really sucked, and I'm not actually sure how I handled it so well. Maybe because I smoked a lot of weed. I mean, I think that would be the most logical explanation.
1: You couldn't have coped without? How did the men treat you?
7: Well, the stories I'm about to tell you aren't exactly pleasant. Like, the men, even the other male apprentices, would comment on and rate your body at work, talking about how f***able they think you are. Those were just normal, everyday things I experienced as an 18-year-old girl. And then being called flat-chested or flat as a pancake or whatever, that's definitely a thing. I can certainly understand why so many women end up quitting their training and struggle to brush it aside, psychologically speaking.
1: So how did you defend yourself?
7: As a woman, you just laugh because that's what you're taught to do. If you don't laugh, people start asking why you didn't think it was funny. Ask if you're a prude or something. And maybe my way of countering their humor helped me a bit. At some point, I started making a lot of jokes about men and stuff like that. One thing's for sure. It's made me act a lot tougher, like a macho. Even today, I can't really turn that off. I've become such a macho woman. Yeah, macho behavior means being loud and telling someone to get lost when they're droning on and on, trying to tell you how to do your job, or how your machines work, or how to back up your trailer. You can give him an aggressive response and he'll go away. Sometimes I drive home afterwards and cry because there's nothing more I can do. I want to give Elisa a little rundown on the machine so you can get started. You can go ahead and switch her on, the mixer. Of course, it's a she.
1: These days, Anna works with women whenever possible. Today, her colleague Franziska has joined us.
7: What's that beautiful woman doing here on the construction site?
5: Such a pretty girl. Yeah, right. And here we are pushing 40.
7: What's a pretty young lady doing here? We're laughing, but there's always a tear in your eye, too. Like, he didn't really just say that, did he?
5: Once a guy came up to me and tried to strike up a conversation, and then he said something like, I do think it's strange to see women on construction sites because you're always doing your nails and your hands get so dirty from the clay. And I looked down at myself and I said, yeah, I do my nails sometimes, not all of them, but I like it. I enjoy it, and I enjoy looking after myself. You get your hair done.
7: You shower? And you wiped your butt and washed your hands?
5: They'll ask, what are you doing here? And sometimes I don't even know what that's supposed to mean. Maybe it's just a sign of extreme insecurity on the part of older men.
1: Insecurity, or is there something more? In any case, Anna has taken matters into her own hands. She doesn't want sexism to ruin the job she loves.
7: Our dream, Franziska's and mine, is to one day carry out an entire construction project with only female-owned companies. That doesn't mean men can't work on the project, but it's very important that they can't butt in and need to accept doing things differently than they might have.
1: Anna has other things on her mind as well. She's worried about her daughter's professional futures since they're already hearing sexist remarks at school, but more on that later. Sally, the road builder, lives just north of Bavaria. Oh, that's your roller?
8: Can it even get here from over there?
1: She's raising her 4-year-old son on her own. To him, Mum is the ultimate construction expert.
8: He'd love to work with me if he could.
9: Yeah.
1: Does he already have his own roller?
8: Yeah, a small one. It's down there.
1: He's growing up with it being normal for women to work in construction, isn't he?
8: He says he wants to ride big machines. He'd love to come to work with me every day.
1: Is he part of a new generation growing up with a different view of women? And will Sally ever tell him how hard she had to fight to get her job? Look at this. Fundamentals of asphalt compaction.
8: Yeah, my coworker gave me all that.
1: You studied something else before this, right?
8: No. Restaurant and catering service. I did that as a stopgap because no construction company would hire me back then. They said, sweetheart, you'll need an extra bathroom on the job site and a changing room and blah, blah.
1: But it was always clear to you that you actually wanted to work in road construction, right?
8: Exactly. I think they just assume a woman can't handle the job, like she's not physically up to the task.
1: But it is a tough job, isn't it? The tone is definitely different, rougher.
8: You certainly need a sense of humor, otherwise you won't get very far. I was actually scared too, to be honest. Sure, I have to take a few jabs now and then, but I give them right back.
9: Einstecken, aber ich teile die dann halt auch wieder aus.
8: What's this little twig for? You know how big it is. Are you out of your mind? Thanks, now I've got branches on my face. Great. And who's going to clean my roller now? I'm going to light a fire under your ass.
1: For the guys on the paving crew, having a woman on the team has been a completely new experience. Has it changed anything?
2: Yeah, she's a breath of fresh air, I'd say. Overall, it's been good. I think it's great that women do this kind of work and are interested in it, like Sally. More of them could do it. You just have to go for it.
1: Was Sally the first woman you've seen doing this?
2: The very first.
1: And was that strange?
2: In the beginning, sure. The thing is, seeing a woman on a construction site kind of makes you concerned. And she doesn't get any special treatment. All the better that she loves doing it. She's not getting preferential treatment or anything.
1: Sally's supervisor was one of the people who decided against her starting an apprenticeship with them. You turned her down, didn't you?
10: We don't train women. It came as a surprise back then. I've been in construction for 45 years now, and we've never had a girl as an apprentice.
1: So if you're unfamiliar with it...
10: She was young, just 16. It makes you wonder, does she really know what she wants? What if she starts an apprenticeship, trains for 3 years, and in the end realizes it's not for her after all?
1: Sally completed her training as a road builder at another company. 7 years later, with her diploma in hand, she applied again. So how's it going now? What would you say after she's been here for a while? What's it like having a woman on the team?
10: I must say we're very pleasantly surprised that it's worked out so well. It brings a sense of calm to the team. A little bit, I think. We're glad we made that decision.
1: In road construction, you can earn around 3,600 euros gross per month working a 40-hour week. Can other women also imagine working in a profession like this? I accompany Sally to soccer practice. Her sister Jenny also plays on the women's team. What do you think about Sally working in an industry where there are hardly any women?
7: I think it's great, but I imagine it must be super exhausting to be shoveling all day or operating a roller. I don't think the physical labor would be my thing at all. I sit in the office all day and spend the whole time typing.
8: Sitting in an office like Jenny wouldn't work for me at all. Just sitting there at the computer, I think I'd get sick after a while. Just sitting in front of a screen, I couldn't do that.
7: You're outside all day. You're out in the rain, you're out in the cold. Even when it's really hot, you're outside. I can't imagine that at all. But I really admire that she manages to juggle it all. She's a strong woman who can pull it off.
1: And what would it be like for you to work only with men?
7: I could see that, sure, because I think men are a little easier to deal with than women.
11: Mit Frauen ist es manchmal ein bisschen schwieriger.
5: It's sometimes harder to work with women. They can get a little catty sometimes.

0: Anna from Lüneburg sees things differently. She prefers working with women.
1: Your home, great. Your pizza is ready.
0: Anna has two daughters and is also a single mother. Was it difficult for you to balance raising children and your career?
2: Yes,
1: well, it was quite sobering when the kids were little. After Nala was born, I felt great, physically. But childcare isn't available until they turn one. So until then, I relied on unemployment benefits.
0: How did you go about solving that problem?
1: I take them with me to work sometimes and tell my clients. They just have to come along every now and then. Otherwise, the clients would have to wait even longer. Especially when the kids were sick and it wasn't too cold, I'd lay them down on a sofa in the next room and they'd sleep there. But it's incredibly exhausting when you're plastering walls while carrying a child in a baby sling.
0: Anna and the kids have a great relationship with their dad. He lives nearby. Fun fact, he works in a female-dominated profession as a preschool teacher.
1: We're kind of topsy-turvy in that way, and it always gets a lot of laughs. The fact that at the daycare center, he experiences the same surprise I do as a woman on a construction site. We both get special recognition just for being there.
0: In the evening, Anna has to make a quick trip to her warehouse.
3: Stop! Yeah!
0: We have to load a trailer full of clay for her next project. Her daughter Nala is helping out. She's 14 years old and wants to train as a clay builder after she graduates from high school. She's the only girl in her class who wants to learn a trade. Why do you think so few girls want to learn a trade or work on construction?
4: I think it's because it's always been that way. Men are seen as the stronger ones, and girls have always been told to clean the house, tidy up, stay at home, cook meals. So sometimes I hear the boys in class say things like, yeah, typically women should stick to the housework, or something like that. And I'll tell them, if you're looking for trouble, keep talking. But I don't think it's okay for them to say things like that, just because that's what they've observed growing up.
3: Mein jüngeres Kind, das nicht hier ist.
1: My younger daughter, she's not here right now. Last week, she told me that her teacher had played one of those icebreaker games with them, where the kids are supposed to stand up if they feel the question applies to them. And she asked, whose dad works in a trade? And then, of course, Naomi stood up too, even though her mum works in a trade. And yeah, that's how the teacher slipped up, asking about kids' fathers when the topic was manual labor. And that really stands out to my kids because they're not used to it. Dad's a preschool teacher and mum works on a construction site. It's an upside-down world.
0: And things like that reinforce gender roles in people's minds.
1: Exactly. And it's great that my kids speak up. But then they hear the same response I've been hearing for years. You're being too sensitive. We meant everyone. Nala, we can stop any time if you need a break.
0: Anna hopes her daughter won't have to go through the same thing she did back then.
1: People always expected me to do better. From the start, I was expected to be top of my class.
0: Well, because you're a woman.
1: Exactly. And there's almost no leeway for mistakes. If I, as a woman, make a mistake at work, people harp on about it for weeks and months, even though my male colleagues have made that same mistake plenty of times.
0: She worries her daughter might lose her enthusiasm for the profession if she completes an apprenticeship with another company.
1: I don't think many people take that into account, youth labor protection, or being more considerate when dealing with young people. Especially working in construction, even if she weren't with my company, it could get pretty tough.
0: That's why Anna hopes her daughter will do her apprenticeship with her and eventually take over the company. I reconnect with Frieda, the carpenter in training in Dresden, half a year after she started her apprenticeship. She and her colleague Moritz are building a new stair railing today.
2: That screw is completely rusted. The hole's empty.
0: Back then, you mentioned you first had to physically adapt to the labor. Have you noticed your body changing?
5: I wouldn't have thought it, but I built up a lot of muscle quickly.
0: Really? Show me, can I feel them? That's amazing!
5: Even on my forearms. Here, look at this.
0: That's incredible. How have things been going for you over the last 6 months?
5: I'd say I've settled in well, but it's like a different world. It really lets you step out of your own bubble, but you realize things haven't changed much. Women are still in the absolute minority.
0: At trade school, Frieda says she's encountering the same double standards that Anna told me about. Zero tolerance when a woman makes a mistake.
5: The fact that women have to earn that respect first, that really gets on my nerves.
2: You're still an apprentice. A lot of people feel they have to earn that respect. But I can't imagine it's harder for a woman.
5: When you're a woman and you're told that you likely won't stay in the trade anyway and that it would be a waste of money, it makes me think, perhaps, but plenty of male apprentices don't stick with it either. Whether someone stays in the trade or not has nothing to do with their gender. These days it's common to learn a trade first and then go back to school just to have a good foundation. But that has nothing to do with being a man or a woman.
0: In her day-to-day work, she too has to deal with macho remarks from men.
5: At my workplace, I have to say the tone is very friendly, very considerate and respectful. I'm grateful for that and really happy about it. In a different context, there was an incident where I was uncomfortable with something being said. I thought it was disrespectful toward women. So I spoke up. I tried to stay objective and tried to put a stop to it.
0: What happened? What did they say?
5: They made a rude play on words using the word whore. And it wasn't just that one time, it was something that came up over and over again. I tried to point that out. At first, it got confrontational. It took a while to sort things out, but we did resolve it in the end. I actually get along with that person really well now.
0: How do you see it? I mean, if someone were to say that same pun in front of you, would you as a man find that funny or would you think it was dumb?
2: I'd probably laugh, but there are limits. I mean, you can make jokes. Most of the time, they're at someone else's expense. But if someone comes up to you and says, that's not okay, then you should probably consider that.
0: What's it like when you work with Moritz?
5: It's laid back. I mean, sure, we're kind of playful, and sometimes a dumb comment just slips out.
0: And do you fire back?
5: Yeah. Oh, honey, not like that.
2: You're not usually that gentle. Sorry.
5: Don't be so dainty.
0: Yeah, but you two know each other.
2: Sure, things are different then.
5: Yeah, sometimes I'll say to him, hey there, cutie.
2: But that happens among the guys too. I mean, it's never just because there are women around. It happens between other guys too, like Zeppa and Phil, for example, the roofer and the other apprentice. They're so cute together. They're like an old married couple. And they go on and on. Come on, sweetie. Give me a hand, sweetie. It's just normal work banter.
0: But like you said, when you know each other, it's actually funny because you can take it in stride, but if a stranger says it.
2: Right, and having this dynamic with each other is entirely different from what I'd hear about the way things were run back in the day. There was a clear hierarchy, one man in charge with a master supervising, and apprentices just had to follow orders. If they got scolded, they had to suck it up. And if they cried about it, others would laugh at them even more. Different times, different customs. There are still companies that run things like that. It's hard to escape that as an apprentice, but my goal is to make sure that doesn't happen in my company, and I think we're on the right track.
6: da sind wir auf einem guten Weg, glaube ich.
0: Half a year later, things have also been going well for Julia, the master bricklayer. She and her team are putting up the walls of their warehouse.
7: Hat sich ein bisschen verändert zuletzt mal.
4: Things have changed quite a bit since you last saw it. We've now poured concrete over the upstand you helped me with, and we've laid our bricks on top of that. We're completely finished on that side, and we'll wrap that up today, and then we'll move over here. Mikey is bringing the work platform over.
7: Okay.
4: We'll set it up over there and then grab some bricks, mix up some mortar, and we'll be ready to go. Turn.
8: Mind the wall.
0: Turn it all the way around.
4: Yes, careful, I'll do it.
8: Get some support there.
4: Let it straighten out.
0: Yes, the job can be physically demanding. And yes, it's been proven that on average, men have slightly more muscle mass than women. But Julia says the tough manual labor is often used as a knockout argument to discourage women from the trade.
4: The classic line is, back in the day there were 50 kilo bags, a woman could never have carried those. You should be glad that things are the way they are now. And honestly, if I wanted to, I could carry one of those 50 kilo sacks too, just to prove that I can. But it's sad that we have to prove ourselves at all.
0: It's kind of like making batter. Julia hasn't only dealt with sexism on construction sites.
7: Stop.
0: She also encounters misogynistic narratives online. But if we say that women are worse at manual labor, then everyone will start crying again.
4: Because of our privilege.
0: I knew two women who only passed the exam because of their privilege, but sure, be honest.
4: And that's the kind of stuff I hear sometimes. You only managed to do all of that because of your privilege. I try to laugh it off,
0: but deep down, it still affects you.
4: Of course. And I get why a lot of women don't want to put themselves through that, or don't dare to. It makes me sad for young girls. Imagine a young girl out there who doesn't know much about the world yet, and she hears a stupid comment like that. She'll lose all interest. And there's no sugarcoating that. Those people are ruining it all over again, making women believe they're not capable of it. It's a privilege to keep pushing the idea that we women can and are allowed to do anything, independently. And it's sad that that's a privilege.
0: That it's not normal.
4: Exactly. The fact that people keep talking it down like that, it's not cool.
0: So what's the real reason men often reject women on construction sites?
4: I think it's an ego thing. Maybe they've never seen anything like it before. They see a woman doing this and they tend to fall back on classic stereotypes. Women should take care of the kids and do the housework. But the idea that a woman can be independent, that might be totally new to them. Or maybe they really do have ego issues and can't handle the fact that a woman is doing a job like this. So that's where the thin bed mortar goes in, and then we spread it out over all the brickwork.
0: The mortar is basically the glue that holds the bricks together.
4: You'll never get it perfectly straight. Hit it harder. The stone can't feel it.
7: Dem tut nichts weh.
0: This is what everyone thinks bricklayers do all day, just stacking brick upon brick, right?
4: Yeah, a lot of people think being a bricklayer is a job for dumb people. But there's so much more to it. It's unbelievable.
0: Julia thinks young women shouldn't let themselves get discouraged. And if problems do arise, it's best to talk things out.
4: If you're A, that confident, then you should talk it out with that person directly. Or B, just go to your boss. I mean, your boss is there to make sure everything runs smoothly and people get along with each other. It sounds silly, like tattling, but I think it's the only way. And if that doesn't work, then just look for another job. Somewhere out there is a workplace where you'll fit in and where they'll be grateful to have a woman on the team.
0: Julia and the other women in construction are role

0: models in the industry. They won't put up with sexist remarks. Who knows? If I'd known them back then, I might have ended up in a trade too. In times of skilled labor shortages, can we really do without women? I think not.
1: People worldwide are asking themselves this question. What do we want our future to look like? Change begins with working together. The future starts with us. So, let's check out the solutions. Global Us. In 30 minutes.
2: Why do we love colors?
3: Color makes all the difference. We can remember blue skies very well from our childhood. We laid on our backs and looked up at the blue sky and felt wonderfully happy. It's all about color.
2: Can color be beautiful, healthy, and sustainably produced? The magic of colors. In 90 minutes.

0: Radical transparency. New encryption technologies to protect whistleblowers. Julian Assange revolutionized the information age.
1: He was willing to breach new frontiers.
0: WikiLeaks made him a global sensation and the most famous fugitive on the planet. The story of an idealist.
2: Do you have to pay a price for things you believe in? Of course.
0: Julian Assange starts August 20th on DW.
3: The U.S. moves to scale back military drills with South Korea. President Donald Trump criticizes the maneuvers as costly and hostile towards North Korea while touting his relationship with dictator Kim Jong-un. And could the European Union get a new member thanks partly to Donald Trump? We look at why Iceland is reconsidering joining the EU. I'm Terry Martin in Berlin. This is DW News.

0: U.S. President Donald Trump has ordered the Pentagon to scale back what he called hostile military drills with U.S. ally South Korea just hours before they were set to begin. Donald Trump cited his relationship with North Korean dictator Kim Jong-un as his motivation for reducing the U.S. involvement in the exercises. U.S. and South Korean forces are kicking off 11 days of joint maneuvers to simulate an attack by North Korean forces. They come as Pyongyang forges closer relations with Russia, including military support for Moscow's war against Ukraine. A short while ago, I spoke about this with Eric Baalbach. He's a researcher with the German Institute for International Security Affairs. I asked him how deep the damage is for South Korea when the U.S. president, a key ally, publicly questions the value of joint military drills.
1: Well, it's not the first time Donald Trump has openly questioned these kinds of alliance commitments, long-standing alliance commitments, which to the South Koreans, of course, is very worrisome, because the main rationale behind this whole alliance, of course, is deterring North Korea. And Trump basically openly questions the value of joint military exercises, which particularly in this year should have included the cyber domain more so than before, and also address the issue that North Korea actually learned quite a lot from its support of Russia's war against the Ukraine. So against this background, this is highly problematic.
0: What can President Trump expect to gain by reducing joint military exercises with South Korea?
1: Well, I think we have to wait for more statements

0: from Washington on this to actually know what's the reason behind of all of this. Is it to punish South Korea for its rejection of support of Trump's war against Iran, which he hinted at least in his Truth Social post? Has it something to do with Donald Trump signaling to North Korea that he stands ready to re-engage with North Korea? And we actually know that the Trump administration has repeatedly reached out to North Korea since coming back to the White House to resume diplomacy, but so far North Korea has rejected.
1: Well, what signal is Trump's announcement sending to Pyongyang and Seoul? Because, I mean, the statement that Donald Trump has made already is being heard there for sure.
0: Definitely. And for South Korea, as I mentioned, it must be very, very worrisome what this signals to South Korea. I would say to North Korea, it's more so, I mean, the North Koreans, is a long-standing demand of the North Koreans that these military exercises are scaled back or even halted altogether. So this is nothing new as a demand. And as I mentioned, we have to wait if Washington actually sees this in a direct link with its approach to North Korea. What we know is, as I mentioned, there is on the Trump side, certainly this feeling of North Korea and Kim Jong-un being unfinished business from his first administration. And secondly, we know so far that not the North Korea of today certainly is not the North Korea of 2018, 2019, when we last saw this summit diplomacy between Donald Trump and Kim Jong-un. In short, the price for re-engagement is much higher today.
1: Well, indeed, during his first term, Donald Trump invested a lot of diplomatic capital in courting North Korea without making any visible progress on getting it to denuclearize or stop threatening its neighbors. Do his recent remarks suggest he can still get some sort of deal there?
0: I mean, it depends on what deal we expect. If we think that, or if we expect that North Korea will once again re-engage in any form of diplomacy that is geared towards the denuclearization of North Korea, then I would say this is certainly not very realistic. North Korea has linked its possession of nuclear weapons directly to its state survival and regime survival strategy. And if anything, the recent developments in Iran, in Venezuela, seem to signal to the North Koreans that they are, on, from their point of view, on the right path to keep their nuclear weapons for security and state and regime security reasons. So I don't think there is any reason for the North Koreans to re-engage at the moment in denuclearization diplomacy, because their strategic position is very different compared to 2018-2019.
1: There's a great deal of tension in the Indo-Pacific region right now. I'm thinking also of China and Japan, just to mention a couple of other countries. What do these developments that we've just been talking about, Trump's statement on the joint exercises, what do these developments tell us about the priorities of the Trump administration in the Indo-Pacific?
0: Well, overall, I would say it's once again a reminder that the Trump administration operates on a very, very transactional approach to its alliances. And this is also signaled, of course, to the region now. But we have to remind ourselves that this is mixed signaling. Just in July, Trump talked about the ironclad alliance with the Republic of Korea, with South Korea. And now, 1 month later, of course, we hear very different signals. To the South Koreans, this must suggest that this transactional approach to alliances is to them, of course, very, very problematic in the sense of deterring North Korea. And it also seems to signal to South Korea and others in the region that there is a prioritization of personal diplomacy over institutional commitments. And to South Korea, of course, this also means that their security interests are currently, of course, on the line. And there is a big question mark behind it if Trump should re-engage with North Korea, that he would actually have South Korea's security priorities, security interests in mind.

0: Ukraine?
1: Greenland is 290 kilometers away from Iceland. It's a very short distance. And when they are threatened, we are threatened as well.
2: Greenland is a vast...
3: Donald Trump wants Greenland. That is causing unease in Iceland, where many wonder if their island could be targeted by the U.S. next. Could joining the European Union protect Iceland's sovereignty? Some want to prevent that at all costs.
4: Iceland will have to follow all EU laws, no matter how inconvenient and costly they are.
3: Iceland is holding a referendum to gauge the national mood. In Reykjavik, Icelanders are returning from summer vacation. Now they are plunged into a feverish voting cycle. Sneiros Sindordóttir runs an art gallery. But now she's organizing the Yes campaign for EU accession negotiations.
5: We just start the engines and next weeks will be crazy, you know.
3: Russia's full-scale invasion of Ukraine has already changed a lot for Icelanders. Now, Donald Trump is adding to their concerns.
1: I think definitely security would be increased if we enter the EU. We are already founding nation of NATO. We have the defense treaty with the United States. But given the situation in the United States, I think it would be wiser to lean up against our true allies and friends in Europe.
3: Only around 400,000 people live on the world's largest magmatic island. They're used to facing the harsh environment, earthquakes, and volcanic eruptions on their own. But proponents of EU membership also see the benefits of joining a larger alliance.
1: I think it would be a strength for Iceland to join a union, you know, where decisions are being made together in unity.
3: For now, the vote is only about accession negotiations. A decision on whether to join the EU would be decided later in a second referendum. Physics professor Haraldur Olafsson is an outspoken Eurosceptic. He too is fully immersed in the campaign, working up to 12 hours a day.
4: We are basically here to explain to the people that being members of the European Union is a huge step away from democracy. We are giving the power to someone else in another country that will never give it back and will make rules that we cannot possibly control. It's very, very costly to apply for membership. You need to have hundreds of people working on reading laws and comparing Icelandic laws and European laws and committees that need to be established in every single field of the society.
3: Just a few meters away sits Iceland's parliament, where the question of accession negotiations is also divisive.
6: The Europeans also must understand that a small nation like ours, maybe we have a bigger voice outside the Union than in the Union. In the European Parliament, we would have approximately 6 seats out of 726, I think. We are afraid of that we will just disappear in this mass that the European Union is.
7: It's a security question also to be a part of a bigger trade bloc. And of course, we can see that, you know, Europe is stepping up when it comes to defense. So, you know, there are definitely places where the European Union has a role, for example, when it comes to hybrid threats and similar threats.
3: Commercial fishing has brought prosperity to Iceland. At the port of Reykjavik, this industry is a contentious referendum issue.
4: If Iceland becomes a member of the European Union, the European Union governs fishery in the waters around Iceland.
3: Haraldur has supporters here who oppose joining the EU. Fishing and sovereignty are closely linked in Iceland.
8: We will never give our freedom to the European Union. We in Iceland know exactly how to do in Iceland. We don't need any help from abroad for that. And I think it's just not in our genes. We are so stubborn and independent.
3: Few places symbolize the desire for self-determination quite like the historic Icelandic parliament, located in what is today a national park. Representatives of the people first gathered here 1,000 years ago. It's the heart of Icelandic democracy.

0: democracy, and yet Iceland has only been fully independent since 1944.
1: To have regained the independence so short time ago, that makes the whole issue of national sovereignty a very sensitive and emotional issue for most Icelanders.
0: This is where the North American and Eurasian tectonic plates meet. But today, the continents are pulling the country apart politically. Sneros's gallery will have to wait for the time being. The referendum demands all her energy. It's a question of principle for the 34-year-old mother.
2: Most say to me, it's like, where do we belong? Who share our values? Where is cradle of democracy and human rights in the world? And that's within the European Union. It's not in Asia, it's not in America.
0: Both pro-EU Sneros and Euroskeptic Haraldur are courting the many undecided voters this August. The EU issue has divided Iceland like another fault line, at a time when this island in the middle of the Atlantic needs unity more than ever.
3: Eiríkur Bergmann is a professor of politics at Bifrost University in Iceland. I asked him how important this referendum is for Icelanders and whether EU membership is something they feel passionate about.
4: Yes, it's immensely important. It's really been a vigorous debate, and it is really an existential question for Icelanders whether or not to belong to the European Union. So, yes, I would say it's immensely important.
3: To what degree are the policies of the Trump administration shaping the discussion about EU membership in Iceland? Because Donald Trump has made lots of statements that have given people reason to be concerned.
4: Yes, I mean, Donald Trump is sort of... influences, or the second term of Donald Trump, and the sort of instability in our geopolitical sort of surroundings impacts the debate here. But your viewers should understand that this is much rather, though, a domestic question, and it was the change in governmental coalition prior to the second term of Donald Trump that led to this referendum.
3: It's important to remind our viewers that on the topic of defense and security, that Iceland is an important member of NATO. Iceland is already participating, even though it doesn't have its own army, but where its position makes it strategically extremely important. Now, Iceland is already participating also in the European Economic Area. That's very much part of the European Union. It's part of the Schengen travel zone, which many other European countries are part of. What would Iceland stand to gain then, given that it already has these close ties, by formally joining the EU?
4: Yes, you're absolutely right. Iceland is already a part of the European sort of integration of three quarters, at least. So it's not a question of belonging to the internal market and sort of the European family of states or not. It's just a question of the sort of framework around it. There are only four policy issues that remain outside of our agreements that Iceland already has. And those are fisheries, agriculture, which pose a challenge, and then many people see a potential benefit in adopting the euro after an EU membership, mainly to bring down inflation and interest rates that remain stubbornly high in Iceland. And that's kind of the main benefit that many people see. And then the fourth aspect is those that we mentioned before, defense and security, that Iceland might see a benefit in belonging to a European security architecture now that European defenses are clearly moving across the Atlantic eastwards. And Iceland has a bilateral defense agreement with the US since 1951, in addition to its NATO membership. And now many people are starting to sort of reassess that situation. So those are the four policy areas, two that pose challenges, two that might be a potential benefit. And then the final one is simply having a say in the sort of rule book that we are meant to follow.
3: You mentioned fisheries. Iceland is extremely protective of its fishing rights, commercial fishing being a key part of the Icelandic economy. Would Iceland not have to give up its autonomy on fisheries policy if it were to join the EU? Can it afford to do that?
4: Well, I mean, this at least is a clear question. Iceland would never join the European Union if that meant giving up its authority over its fishing grounds. That is absolutely clear. No foreign minister would even attempt to try that. The question that remains is then whether an accession agreement can be reached, which would guarantee Iceland's control over its fishing grounds. And there are many arguments for that. Iceland's situation when it comes to fisheries is fundamentally different to other European countries. We do not share fish stocks with Europe to any large extent. Most of the fishing grounds are domestic in Iceland. Iceland does not border the EU's waters anywhere. So the sort of logic behind the common fishery policy does not apply to Iceland. And therefore, that will be the objective of Iceland, to keep control of its fishing grounds. And many sort of spokesmen of the EU have indicated that the EU might be understanding of that.
3: Erika, thank you very much for talking with us today. That was Erika Bergman, professor of politics at Bifrost University. Belgium's biggest wildfire on record is still burning out of control after cooler weather and rain failed to significantly ease conditions for firefighters there. Belgium is receiving help from several European countries due to the size of the blaze and the difficult terrain there.
5: Hopes were that the rain would help douse the flames. But it didn't rain enough, and what little did come down has presented firefighters with new problems. Smoke, and lots of it. That in turn reduced visibility, making it even harder for the firefighters to spot fires burning deep, sometimes as deep as 1 or 2 meters in the peaty ground. Firefighters have not been able to achieve much on the ground due to the difficult terrain and the enormous size of the blaze, and have had to attack the fire from above. Belgium activated the European Union Civil Protection Mechanism, a mutual aid arrangement that helps countries share specialized equipment.
6: That's incredibly valuable. And we know the Swedish planes are also set to take off. Right now, I'm waiting for some updates from the Air Coordination Center in Spa to find out exactly how things are going. And so we're actually expecting resources from Germany, as well as 2 helicopters from Norway.
5: The Haiphan fire is also threatening to cross over from Belgium into Germany, where local fire crews say they still hope that they can contain the fire.
6: The critical fire line is currently about 1.5 kilometers from the nearest buildings in the Rietzhof area, which was evacuated last night. We're trying to hold that line.
5: And right behind that line lies the medieval town of Monschau, where German officials have already ordered some precautionary evacuations due to the health risks posed by the smoke.
3: DW correspondent Rosie Bierschot joins me now from the wildfire area near the Belgium-Germany border. Rosie, tell us where you are, what you're seeing and hearing there.
7: We're just a few minutes' drive from the Belgian border here, and you can see behind me, we've had plenty of volunteers coming in to bring water to firefighters, and then you'll see over there, that is a firefighting mission. You might see it just in the distance. There's plenty of smoke around us. You can see we're wearing our masks here. The air is really thick with the smell of smoke, and this was a fire that has been described as just one of the most destructive in Belgium's history, and there was a kind of convalescence of different factors that made this fire more likely. We had very high temperatures just going into the weekend there. Humidity had also dropped and then winds picked up, and all of that made for a perfect conditions for fire to spread. And this is a kind of nature reserve park where there's a lot of heathland and also peat bogs, and that made firefighting efforts even more complicated.
3: This, I understand, is the biggest wildfire that Belgium has ever recorded. Are firefighters there getting any closer to getting it under control, or is it possible that it could spread further?
7: Both of those things are true. They are closer to getting it under control, especially the areas that they're able to access by land. We've seen plenty of firefighting teams on the ground here, and they have been able to contain the fire more than at least over the weekend. But there are some areas which remain inaccessible, and they require more aerial firefighting support. And for that, that means that the fire could still spread further. We've seen some firefighting planes sent from nearby countries to try and beef up this mission. The other thing which is really working in firefighters' favour is that we've seen a really big drop in temperatures, just from sort of one day to the next, a drop of about 10 degrees Celsius, and humidity has also increased. And that means that for their firefighting efforts on the ground here, the conditions, they say, are more favourable to containing this fire. However, the winds are very unpredictable. They are changing direction, and that means firefighters are kind of having to play catch up and going to different areas, including this one. We're just beyond me. They're really, I mean, we can feel the smoke picking up around us now. There are fires which they're trying to contain even further.
3: Now, fires are burning in many parts of Europe, Rosie, as you know, in Greece, Spain, France, Croatia. Other European countries have been helping fight the blazes, sending personnel and equipment, as they have there, as you mentioned. Is this cross-border support making a difference?
7: It is absolutely making a difference. The Belgians have expressed thanks for and solidarity with German firefighters who came from across the border, but also firefighting planes that were sent from the Netherlands. We've also had some support sent in from Sweden. So it is absolutely making a difference. But of course, Terry, the real concern for the future is when you have so many countries facing so many fires, if they all need help at the same time, well, that solidarity is going to be very stretched. And of course, scientists are telling us that with more extreme heat, that wildfires are becoming more frequent and more likely. So that is a really big concern for the future, that while solidarity has been in action and has been working, what's it going to look like in future, and do more dispositions need to be put in place to make sure that Europe is ready for even hotter summers and even more wildfires?
3: Rosie, thank you very much. That was our correspondent, Rosie Berchard, there at the not far from the German-Belgian border. You're watching DW News. Just a quick reminder of our top story. Donald Trump says the U.S. is scaling back its military exercises with South Korea, describing them as costly and hostile to the North. He pointed to his good ties with North Korean leader Kim Jong-un. Seoul says it's reviewing the decision. I'm Terry Martin. Thanks for being with us.

0: People worldwide are asking themselves this question. What do we want our future to look like? Change begins with working together. The future starts with us. So, let's check out the solutions. Global Us. Next.
1: Why do we love colours?
2: Colour makes all the difference. We can remember blue skies very well from our childhood. We laid on our backs and looked up at the blue sky and felt wonderfully happy. It's all about colour.
1: Can colour be beautiful, healthy, and sustainably produced? The magic of colours.
0: In 60 minutes.

0: map, a crisis area, a conflict. But when did it start? What's it really about? And how does it impact us all? Let's take a closer look. Local conflicts that send global shockwaves. Decoding Conflicts, our documentary series on YouTube.
1: Harvesting Frankincense, how this ancient practice is sustained in Oman. In the United Kingdom, we go to Bristol to see creative solutions to the housing crisis. And how constant connectivity is making us increasingly lonely.

0: Upon first glance, the opposite of loneliness. 31-year-old DJ LaLena is on the decks in a nightclub in Cologne until the early hours of the morning.
1: You've got 1,000 people inside. Maybe you know them or not. You come out and it's suddenly silent. That silence is sometimes creepy.
0: LaLena is single. There are no trains or buses running at this hour. The only way to get anywhere is by taxi.
1: I think we're reluctant to admit we're lonely because it could be seen as a sign of weakness.
0: LaLena is a familiar name on the club scene. She's always traveling and has tens of thousands of Instagram followers. Self-promotion on social media is part of the job. Born in Dresden, the DJ has a degree in marketing and lives in Cologne. A year ago, she launched her own business as a freelance music producer. That's her public persona. The young woman in the real world is somewhat different.
1: Even when you've got loads of followers and you're very present on social media, it doesn't ease the sense of loneliness. You can still be super lonely. Filming yourself doing 1,000 great things a day, you can still be lonely.
0: The two faces of an artist, outward glamour and a reality that's rather less so.
1: When you're DJing in a different country, another city where you don't know anyone, you go back to the hotel alone thinking, what now? Nightlife can be very anonymous because you meet loads of people and get on with them, but ultimately they're strangers. Every weekend you meet strangers. You have a great weekend or a great evening with them, but still it's anonymous because then they're gone again.
0: The next day at home. She's an early riser, even though her job often requires late nights. She does Pilates and yoga. She had her first DJ gigs as a student. After graduating, she worked in a corporate marketing department. During the COVID-19 pandemic, she started producing music that she now plays in clubs. Being creative helps whenever she feels lonely.
1: What does sadness, loneliness feel like? Stupid, of course. It's difficult. You don't really know what to do with yourself, with your head. You can't really concentrate. But when you actually sit down to write music, or at least when I do, then suddenly things are okay again, and 3 or 4 hours fly by and you feel better. In many ways, it's like therapy.
0: These days, LaLena channels her sense of loneliness into her work, turning it into something positive. 2 hours' drive from Cologne is Mönchengladbach. Here we meet 21-year-old Sean Konietzny, a keen gamer from early childhood. He's originally from the city of Dortmund. He lost his job there 2 years ago. He was bullied by friends and felt isolated and alone.
2: Instead of sorting my life out and getting back on track, I literally just played one game all day and got completely caught up in it. I neglected my friendships. I started just existing, pushing things aside and thinking it'll sort itself out. I fell into a really deep hole, and it was difficult to get myself out of it.
0: At the time, he felt less accepted by other people. He was afraid they wouldn't like him the way he was. The virtual world of video games offered an escape from real life.
2: In the moment, it feels good, because when you're playing, you can forget the negative aspects of life. You're no longer a part of it. But afterwards, all those feelings come back, and that's always unpleasant. You realize going back and forth the whole time just isn't the answer. But while you're playing, things are actually okay. At least for me, it was relatively good. That's why I did it.
0: Sean took the leap and made a new start. He left Dortmund and moved to the quieter city of Mönchengladbach. He found a new partner online. They now share an apartment. Sean got himself a new job in retail and joined the local Core Gamer Treff, a social club for gamers. Its founder, Moritz Jaeger, understands these feelings of isolation.
3: Gamers are often lonely because they're usually playing at home alone a lot. They supposedly have contact with other people, but this contact is just in the digital world, and of course it can't replace genuine social interaction in the real world. But because you're spending so much time at home, maybe talking to other people on voice chats, you can very quickly fall into the trap of thinking you don't need to go out anymore and meet real people.
0: At the Gamer Club, young people can continue to pursue their hobby, but they're not sitting at home alone. They're meeting with others. Here at the club, they play against each other and organize competitions against other teams. A community in the real world. Because after all, you can have thousands of contacts and still not have a single real friend.
2: You come here and you know it's going to be something positive. You're not afraid to be yourself. You can talk about anything. If you're having a bad time, people rally around. It's like a family here.
0: So, does heavy media consumption exacerbate loneliness? We ask psychologist Susanna Bücker.
1: It appears that, on the one hand, people feel lonelier when they consume a lot of media, and this media consumption displaces real offline relationships from their lives. On the other hand, however, research also shows that those who feel chronically lonely also exhibit a different media usage behavior. For example, they tend to use social media such as Instagram, Snapchat, and TikTok passively, rather than actively, to increase their interaction with other people.
0: Research shows that one reason for the growing sense of loneliness among young adults is the fast pace of everyday life, or stress, the much vaunted life of digital nomads. People move house more frequently. This means new friendships don't go beyond the superficial. More people live alone. A recent study by the Federal Institute for Population Research has found that 44% of people under the age of 30 feel at least partially lonely. The figures rose sharply during the coronavirus pandemic and have barely receded since. 10 years ago, however, the proportion of lonely young and middle-aged adults was fairly stable at a maximum of 17%. In extreme cases, loneliness can make you ill, promoting cardiovascular disease, dementia, or diabetes. People who suffer from prolonged loneliness die earlier.
1: Most people feel lonely at some point in their lives. This is also a very important warning sign from our body that our basic need for social integration isn't being adequately met. Loneliness only becomes a problem when it turns chronic. In other words, if you feel lonely over long periods of time and can't get out of it on your own.
0: This is a challenge facing both Jana and Noah from Duisburg. Both lost close relatives over 6 months ago. The grieving process seems interminable, and the sense of loneliness remains very raw. 26-year-old Noah had a very close bond with his father, who died suddenly.
3: Grief also gives rise to many positive feelings, the many wonderful memories you have of that person. But when loneliness sets in, that's not positive at all. You feel abandoned by the world, completely alone, and also lonely. None of the positive feelings and memories can find their way through because they're blocked by this profound sense of loneliness.
0: 28-year-old Jana's mother's grave is at the same cemetery. She misses her deeply.
1: There are days I feel relatively okay. I realize I've got many lovely people in my life and I don't need to feel lonely at all. But then there are moments when I really need my mum and I'm overcome by the feeling. Also, sometimes in the supermarket or in other situations where I'm physically surrounded by people, I still feel incredibly lonely.
0: Jana and Noah met through a group called Young Supporters. It gives young adults with similar stories the space to talk about their loss. The meetings are guided by an experienced therapist.
3: Sometimes when you're out with friends, you suddenly feel out of place, and the loneliness hits from nowhere.
1: I definitely feel more understood and less lonely when I talk to people who've been through the same thing, because it creates a completely different level of understanding.
0: Noah's soccer club friends also understand what he's going through. He sees them regularly at training and matches. It distracts him.
3: Soccer, sport really helps me. I really love it. I can switch off and forget all the stress and sadness for a while. Well, maybe not forget, but you can burn off some energy for an hour or two.
1: When I'm sad, I've got a musical story to tell. When I'm feeling really good, I don't know, it's not as interesting as when I'm sad. Melancholic feelings are really good for channeling into music.
2: I hit rock bottom. That's when I said, okay, I'm moving to Mönchengladbach, somewhere smaller, which forced me to start afresh, build a new environment for myself, and meet new people. I found this club very early on, so I'd say this meeting was definitely part of my recovery.
0: For tackling loneliness, a handful of friends who'll stand by you through the tough times is worth more than thousands of social media contacts. Loneliness is wrongly seen as a weakness. After all, it hits us all at some point in our lives. That's why talking about it is a strength.
4: In Europe, most of the population lives in smaller urban centers rather than sprawling megacities. But that hasn't stopped housing from becoming scarce, especially for people with low incomes.
5: Underused car parks, concrete land covering vast areas. Could they hold the key to climate-friendly affordable housing? We're in Bristol in the southwest of the UK. The city's population has grown by roughly 10% in the past decade. Space is hard to come by. An average rent costs around £1,500.
6: I don't think we could still live in Bristol at this point if we weren't living in here. Because I think the size of place we'd need and the rents that are kind of asked for that, I just don't think we could do at all.
5: Sam Jones and her little family live in a special place. Above a car park, not too far from Bristol's city centre, in a so-called Z-pod. The couple pay roughly £500

0: per month. The low rent gave them the confidence to start a family. They've been living here for 5 years and look out for their fellow tenants, who have often spent years without a permanent home. They offer help wherever they can. This has built a close community. They love living here, also because these residential buildings are so energy efficient. Unlike older social housing, they have heat pumps, solar panels, and also triple glazing for proper insulation.
1: I guess in terms of the house, it's very warm in winter. And it's mostly cool in the summer. It's been pretty cool, you know, it's been really heat waves recently, but there's definitely been some times where you open the door and it's just like, it's really cool in here. You know, that's really nice.
0: The Z-pods don't take up extra space. They rethink architecture in dense urban areas and cut emissions. Roughly 37% of CO2 emissions are linked to construction. Around 100 modular homes like this have been built across the UK in collaboration with local councils, and they are needed. The cost of living and the lack of affordable housing puts many people at risk. In England alone, homelessness rose by 14% between 2023 and 2024. The demand for affordable housing is huge. Construction companies are busier than ever. This is where the Z-pods are built, at a factory in Peterborough, off-site. That reduces disruption in local neighbourhoods. Jason Bassett has always worked in construction, but building the Z-pods is something different for him.
2: The decorating's been done, so we're just going to check on the gap. When we do work on building sites, as I've done in the past, the wastage ratios were very high. We used to typically have 25% of the waste going into skips and then going to landfill, which was really heartbreaking. The great thing about the products we choose is that we can upcycle or recycle those products 100% through the factory.
0: All the packaging goes back to the producers to reuse. Remnants of sustainable rock wool insulation are recycled into a new batch. Careful planning minimizes waste. Vehicles here are electric to reduce the carbon footprint, although a lot of the work relies on real manpower, not machines. Each unit takes 16 days to complete before being delivered. But there's something else that sets this place apart. Of the 48 staff, 30% are or were prisoners. They have been trained at the factory and can work here upon release. It keeps reoffending rates lower. Craig Smith is out of prison now. This job gives him prospects and self-esteem.
3: Oh, it's great, you know, positivity around, you know, especially with mental health and things like that, you know, after being released from prison, you know, day-to-day tasks is a lot harder. But now, you know, the future's brighter.
0: Yet there is a lack of skilled workers. London-based structural engineer Konstantinos Tsavdaridis works and researches in the field of modular construction. He sees it as a faster, greener alternative, but not enough alone to solve the UK's housing crisis, which needs 300,000 new homes a year.
4: Modular is one of the best ways, the best bets that we have at the moment. The issue, I would say, with modular is that we cannot build to that fast pace that we need to, because we don't have the capacity of the manufacturing capacity.
0: But he believes that will change. Back to Bristol, where there were once old garages, now there are 12 new homes in the south of the city. These Z-pods are about to be handed over to the council. Councillor Barry Parsons is given a tour by Z-pods operations director Rihan Kodabukus. 22,000 people are on Bristol's waiting list for social housing. The city is also pursuing climate neutrality, tackling both challenges at once.
5: When we're talking to our residents about sustainability and the climate challenge, often the thing that really gets through to them is if you talk about, well, this means that your home will be cheaper to run and it will be warmer, you and your family will be more healthy because you're living in a high-quality home.
0: Costs matter for tenants, but also locations and opportunities to make a decent living.

0: There's huge potential. We have so many underutilised spaces in the UK. What we want to do is bring those, protect the greenfield sites, those meadowfield sites, and start building on those brownfield sites. They're within the city centres or they're within areas where there's going to be the most easy access to public transport or to jobs and employment. So they're very good sites to build.
1: Although the housing crisis is not going away anytime soon, it's innovations like this that can pave the way for climate-friendlier buildings while giving some the ability to plan their future.
2: Musalam Dribi Al Amri is one of the few still practicing an ancient craft. He's now over 70, but shows no sign of slowing down as he tracks down the best specimens. In antiquity and throughout the Middle Ages, the resin from these trees was known as white gold. It was Oman's most precious trade good before oil, gas, and modern luxuries transformed life here. When I smell frankincense, I feel connected to the past. Most people of my generation have given up the practice or are no longer alive. There are only a few of us left. Our journey into the world of frankincense begins in the mountains of southern Oman. Frankincense, Al Amri explains, was the penicillin and aspirin of ancient times. Even today, many people soak the resin in water overnight, then drink it. According to popular belief, the smoke from burning it carries prayers and wards off evil spirits. Ancient geographers called the once extremely wealthy region covering southern Oman and Yemen Happy Arabia. From here, ships and camels carried frankincense to Egyptian pharaohs, Roman emperors, and even the three kings of Christian legend, who are said to have brought frankincense, gold, and myrrh to the baby Jesus. This work has been passed down for centuries. It was one of our main sources of income. Everyone took part in the harvest, women and men alike. And today, Oman is rediscovering this ancient cultural treasure at the UNESCO World Heritage Site of Wadi Doka. A protected estate is being created. Wild frankincense trees are being planted, digitally registered, and carefully managed. While trees in Yemen and Somalia are threatened by over-harvesting, Oman aims to extract the resin as sustainably as possible. Demand continues to rise, especially from the global cosmetics industry. That's one reason entrepreneur Mohammed Al-Shanfari has relearned the craft of his grandfathers. He exports Omani frankincense to Switzerland, Japan, and Saudi Arabia as soap, honey, ingestible powder, but mainly as oil or water-based extracts produced through steam distillation. Omani frankincense has the highest concentration of natural active compounds found in any plant. It's a miracle of nature. Scientific studies show it can be used to treat a wide range of illnesses. Proud, understated Oman, an ancient seafaring nation. You won't find glittering skyscrapers here. Instead, tradition remains deeply rooted. Tourists can now even get a taste of frankincense in restaurants. At one hotel, the chef has drawn inspiration from the ancient spice trade routes for his menu. Guests find it fascinating how I incorporate frankincense into very different dishes. And then they discover its medicinal properties as well. For nearly 3 million Omanis, the tears of God, as frankincense is known, are part of everyday life. In the markets of the capital, Muscat, it is sold in countless grades and blends. To appreciate just how ubiquitous the resin is, we just visit local people in their homes. We're guests of Wala Al-Karemi,

an influencer best known for her beauty tips on social media. She says a frankincense ritual is part of daily life in every Omani household, morning and evening. I love fumigating our clothes and the house, the towels, the cushions, everything. An important ritual is burning frankincense after the evening prayer. You can smell it throughout the neighborhood at night. Every Omani woman creates her own frankincense blends. They're closely guarded secrets, passed down through generations. The recipes are highly prized. At our weddings and high society gatherings, Arabic perfumes and agar wood oil are absolutely essential. Frankincense, ambergris, and the Omani damask rose are the core ingredients of Amouage perfumes. The house was founded by Oman's Sultan Qaboos himself, the ruler who opened the once isolated country 50 years ago and is still revered as a wise modernizer. We receive many international guests, heads of state, princes, ambassadors. The Sultan wanted a special gift for them, something that would come directly from Oman's own natural heritage. A towering frankincense tree greets visitors at the entrance to the perfumery. Demand for these fragrances is growing, from China to the United States. Once again, Oman shows how tradition and modernity can exist side by side.

0: Why do we love colours?
1: 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We can remember blue skies very well from our childhood. We laid on our backs and looked up at the blue sky and felt wonderfully happy. It's all about colour.
0: Can colour be beautiful, healthy, and sustainably produced? The magic of colours. In 30 minutes.
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0: It starts with a moment witnessed, impossible to ignore. And suddenly, a story unfolds. We tell stories that take shape under pressure.
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0: Stories where saving lives means risking your own.
2: The Mafia needs to know that their time has come. I'm here.
0: We examine conflict from up close.
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0: We watch words become power.
2: I went out alone to protest. It's Russia against Putin Day.
4: They imprisoned my child for his opinion. He's 14 years old.
0: And we witness the consequences of division.
5: She spent her whole life fighting against racism and was killed by a white supremacist.
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7: Forgiveness for me was freedom.
0: Some voices divide the world. Our stories create connections.

The U.S. moves to scale back military drills with South Korea. President Trump criticizes the maneuvers as costly and hostile toward North Korea, while touting his relationship with dictator Kim Jong-un. And could the European Union get a new member, thanks partly to Donald Trump? We look at why Iceland is reconsidering joining the EU. I'm Terry Martin in Berlin. This is DW News.

0: U.S. President Donald Trump has ordered the Pentagon to scale back what he called hostile military drills with U.S. ally South Korea just hours before those drills were set to begin. Trump cited his relationship with North Korean dictator Kim Jong-un as his motivation for reducing the U.S. involvement in the exercises. U.S. and South Korean forces are kicking off 11 days of joint maneuvers to simulate an attack by North Korean forces. They come as Pyongyang forges closer relations with Russia, which include military support for Moscow's war against Ukraine. Short while ago, I spoke about this with Erich Baubach. He's a researcher with the German Institute for International and Security Affairs. I asked him how deep the damage is for South Korea when the U.S. president, a key ally, publicly questions the value of joint military drills.
1: Well, it's not the first time Donald Trump has openly questioned these kinds of alliance commitments, long-standing alliance commitments, which to the South Koreans, of course, is very worrisome, because the main rationale behind this whole alliance, of course, is deterring North Korea. And Trump basically openly questions the value of joint military exercises, which particularly in this year should have included the cyber domain more so than before, and also address the issue that North Korea actually learned quite a lot from its support of Russia's war against the Ukraine. So against this background, this is highly problematic.
0: What can President Trump expect to gain by reducing joint military exercises with South Korea?
1: Well, I think we have to wait for more statements from Washington on this to actually know what's the reason behind of all of this. Is it to punish South Korea for its rejection of support of Trump's war against Iran, which he hinted at least in his Truth Social post? Has it something to do with Donald Trump signaling to North Korea that he stands ready to re-engage with North Korea? And we actually know that the Trump administration has repeatedly reached out to North Korea since coming back to the White House to resume diplomacy. But so far, North Korea has rejected.
0: Well, what signal is Trump's announcement sending to Pyongyang and Seoul? Because, I mean, the statement that Donald Trump has made already is being heard there for sure.
1: Definitely. And for South Korea, as I mentioned, it must be very, very worrisome what this signals to South Korea. I would say to North Korea, it's more so, the North Koreans, is a long-standing demand of the North Koreans that these military exercises are scaled back or even halted altogether. So this is nothing new as a demand. And as I mentioned, we have to wait if Washington actually sees this in a direct link with its approach to North Korea. What we know is, as I mentioned, there is on the Trump side, certainly this feeling of North Korea and Kim Jong-un being unfinished business from his first administration. And secondly, we know so far that not the North Korea of today certainly is not the North Korea of 2018, 2019, when we last saw this summit diplomacy between Donald Trump and Kim Jong-un. In short, the price for re-engagement is much higher today.
0: Well, indeed, during his first term, Donald Trump invested a lot of diplomatic capital in courting North Korea without making any visible progress on getting it to denuclearize or stop threatening its neighbors. Do his recent remarks suggest he can still get some sort of deal there?
1: I mean, it depends on what deal we expect. If we think that, or if we expect that North Korea will once again re-engage in any form of diplomacy that is geared towards the denuclearization of North Korea, then I would say this is certainly not very realistic. North Korea has linked its possession of nuclear weapons directly to its state survival and regime survival strategy. And if anything, the recent developments in Iran, in Venezuela, seem to signal to the North Koreans that they are, on, from their point of view, on the right path to keep their nuclear weapons for security and state and regime security reasons. So I don't think there is any reason for the North Koreans to re-engage at the moment in denuclearization diplomacy, because their strategic position is very different compared to 2018-2019.
0: There's a great deal of tension in the Indo-Pacific region right now. I'm thinking also of China and Japan, just to mention a couple of other countries. What do these developments that we've just been talking about, Trump's statement on the joint exercises, what do these developments tell us about the priorities of the Trump administration in the Indo-Pacific?
1: Well, overall, I would say it's once again a reminder that the Trump administration operates on a very, very transactional approach to its alliances. And this is also signaled, of course, to the region now. But we have to remind ourselves that this is mixed signaling. Just in July, Trump talked about the ironclad alliance with the Republic of Korea, with South Korea. And now, 1 month later, of course, we hear very different signals. To the South Koreans, this must suggest that this transactional approach to alliances is, to them, of course, very, very problematic in the sense of deterring North Korea. And it also seems to signal to South Korea and others in the region that there is a prioritization of personal diplomacy over institutional commitments. And to South Korea, of course, this also means that their security interests are currently, of course, on the line. And there is a big question mark behind it if Trump should re-engage with North Korea, that he would actually have South Korea's security priorities, security interests in mind here.
0: Eric, thank you very much for your analysis. That was Eric Balbach of the German Institute for International and Security Affairs.
1: Thank you very much for having me.
0: In just under 2 weeks, Icelanders will vote on whether to resume membership negotiations with the European Union. Iceland walked away from talks over a decade ago, and the country remains divided over EU membership. But more people are warming to the idea after Donald Trump's threats against Greenland and Russia's full-scale invasion of Ukraine.
2: Greenland is 290 kilometers away from Iceland. It's a very short distance, and when they are threatened, we are threatened as well.
3: Greenland is a vast... Donald Trump wants Greenland. That is causing unease in Iceland, where many wonder if their island could be targeted by the U.S. next. Could joining the European Union

0: session negotiations.
1: We just start the engines, and next weeks will be crazy, you know.
0: Russia's full-scale invasion of Ukraine has already changed a lot for Icelanders. Now, Donald Trump is adding to their concerns.
2: I think definitely security would be increased if we enter the EU. We are already founding nation of NATO. We have the defense treaty with the United States. But given the situation in the United States, I think it would be wiser to lean up against our true allies and friends in Europe.
0: Only around 400,000 people live on the world's largest magmatic island. They're used to facing the harsh environment, earthquakes, and volcanic eruptions on their own. But proponents of EU membership also see the benefits of joining a larger alliance.
2: I think it would be a strength for Iceland to join a union, you know, where decisions are being made together in unity.
0: For now, the vote is only about accession negotiations. A decision on whether to join the EU would be decided later in a second referendum. Physics professor Haraldur Olafsson is an outspoken Euroskeptic. He, too, is fully immersed in the campaign, working up to 12 hours a day.
3: We are basically here to explain to the people that being members of the European Union is a huge step away from democracy. We are giving the power to someone else in another country that will never give it back and will make rules that we cannot possibly control. It's very, very costly to apply for membership. You need to have hundreds of people working on reading laws and comparing Icelandic laws and European laws and committees that need to be established in every single field of the society.
0: Just a few meters away sits Iceland's parliament, where the question of accession negotiations is also divisive.
4: The Europeans also must understand that a small nation like ours, maybe we have a bigger voice outside the Union than in the Union. In the European Parliament, we would have approximately 6 seats out of 726, I think. We are afraid of that we will just disappear in this mass that the European Union is.
5: It's a security question also to be a part of a bigger trade bloc. And of course, we can see that, you know, Europe is stepping up when it comes to defense. So, you know, there are definitely places where the European Union has a role, for example, when it comes to hybrid threats and similar threats.
0: Commercial fishing has brought prosperity to Iceland. At the port of Reykjavik, this industry is a contentious referendum issue.
3: If Iceland becomes a member of the European Union, the European Union governs fishery in the waters around Iceland.
0: Haraldur has supporters here who oppose joining the EU. Fishing and sovereignty are closely linked in Iceland.
6: We will never give our freedom to the European Union. We in Iceland know exactly how to do in Iceland. We don't need any help from abroad for that. And I think it's just not in our genes. We are so stubborn and independent.
0: Few places symbolize the desire for self-determination quite like the historic Icelandic parliament, located in what is today a national park. Representatives of the people first gathered here 1,000 years ago. It's the heart of Icelandic democracy. And yet Iceland has only been fully independent since 1944.
7: To have regained the independence so short time ago, that makes the whole issue of national sovereignty a very sensitive and emotional issue for most Icelanders.
0: This is where the North American and Eurasian tectonic plates meet. But today, the continents are pulling the country apart politically. Sneros's gallery will have to wait for the time being. The referendum demands all her energy. It's a question of principle for the 34-year-old mother.
2: Mostly to me, it's like, where do we belong? Who share our values? Where is the cradle of democracy and human rights in the world? And that's within the European Union. It's not in Asia, it's not in America.
0: Both pro-EU Sneros and Euroskeptic Haraldur

0: are courting the many undecided voters this August. The EU issue has divided Iceland like another fault line, at a time when this island in the middle of the Atlantic needs unity more than ever.
1: Eiríkur Bergmann is a professor of politics at Bifrost University in Iceland. I asked him how important this referendum is for Icelanders and whether EU membership is something they feel passionate about.
2: Yes, it's immensely important. It's really been a vigorous debate, and it is really an existential question for Icelanders whether or not to belong to the European Union. So, yes, I would say it's immensely important.
1: To what degree are the policies of the Trump administration shaping the discussion about EU membership in Iceland? Because Donald Trump has made lots of statements that have given people reason to be concerned.
2: Yes, I mean, Donald Trump is sort of... influences, or the second term of Donald Trump, and the sort of instability in our geopolitical sort of surroundings impacts the debate here. But your viewers should understand that this is much rather, though, a domestic question, and it was the change in governmental coalition prior to the second term of Donald Trump that led to this referendum.
1: It's important to remind our viewers that on the topic of defense and security, that Iceland is an important member of NATO. Iceland is already participating, even though it doesn't have its own army, but where its position makes it strategically extremely important. Now, Iceland is already participating also in the European Economic Area. That's very much part of the European Union. It's part of the Schengen travel zone, which many other European countries are part of. What would Iceland stand to gain then, given that it already has these close ties, by formally joining the EU?
2: Yes, you're absolutely right. Iceland is already a part of the European sort of integration of three quarters, at least. So it's not a question of belonging to the internal market and sort of the European family of states or not. It's just a question of the sort of framework around it. There are only four policy issues that remain outside of our agreements that Iceland already has. And those are fisheries, agriculture, which pose a challenge, and then many people see a potential benefit in adopting the euro after an EU membership, mainly to bring down inflation and interest rates that remain stubbornly high in Iceland. And that's kind of the main benefit that many people see. And then the fourth aspect is those that we mentioned before, defense and security, that Iceland might see a benefit in belonging to a European security architecture now that European defenses are clearly moving across the Atlantic eastwards. And Iceland has a bilateral defense agreement with the US since 1951, in addition to its NATO membership. And now many people are starting to sort of reassess that situation. So those are the four policy areas, two that pose challenges, two that might be a potential benefit. And then the final one is simply having a say in the sort of rule book that we are meant to follow.
1: You mentioned fisheries. Iceland is extremely protective of its fishing rights, commercial fishing being a key part of the Icelandic economy. Would Iceland not have to give up its autonomy on fisheries policy if it were to join the EU? Can it afford to do that?
2: Well, I mean, this at least is a clear question. Iceland would never join the European Union if that meant giving up its authority over its fishing grounds. That is absolutely clear. No foreign minister would even attempt to try that. The question that remains is then whether an accession agreement can be reached, which would guarantee Iceland's control over its fishing grounds. And there are many Arguments for that. Iceland's situation when it comes to fisheries is fundamentally different to other European countries. We do not share fish stocks with Europe to any large extent. Most of the fishing grounds are domestic in Iceland. Iceland does not border the EU's waters anywhere. So the sort of logic behind the common fishery policy does not apply to Iceland. And therefore, that will be the objective of Iceland to keep control of its fishing grounds. And many sort of spokesmen of the EU have indicated that the EU might be understanding of that.
1: That was Icelandic politics professor Erikur Bergman speaking to me a little earlier. Now, Belgium's biggest wildfire on record is still burning out of control after cooler weather and rain failed to significantly ease conditions for firefighters. Belgium is receiving help from several European countries due to the size of the blaze and difficult terrain.
3: Hopes were that the rain would help douse the flames. But it didn't rain enough, and what little did come down has presented firefighters with new problems. Smoke. And lots of it. That in turn reduced visibility, making it even harder for the firefighters to spot fires burning deep, sometimes as deep as 1 or 2 meters in the peaty ground. Firefighters have not been able to achieve much on the ground due to the difficult terrain and the enormous size of the blaze, and have had to attack the fire from above. Belgium activated the European Union Civil Protection Mechanism, a mutual aid arrangement that helps countries share specialized equipment.
4: That's incredibly valuable. And we know the Swedish planes are also set to take off. Right now, I'm waiting for some updates from the Air Coordination Center in Spa to find out exactly how things are going. And so we're actually expecting resources from Germany, as well as 2 helicopters from Norway.
3: The Haiphan fire is also threatening to cross over from Belgium into Germany, where local fire crews say they still hope that they can contain the fire.
4: The critical fire line is currently about 1.5 kilometers from the nearest buildings in the Rietshof area, which was evacuated last night. We're trying to hold that line.
3: And right behind that line lies the medieval town of Monschau, where German officials have already ordered some precautionary evacuations due to the health risks posed by the smoke.
1: DW correspondent Rosie Bischoff is following the story for us from the Belgium-Germany border. She gave me this update a few moments ago.
5: And we're just a few minutes' drive from the Belgian border here, and you can see behind me, we've had plenty of volunteers coming in to bring water to firefighters, and then you'll see over there that is a firefighting mission. You might see it just in the distance. There's plenty of smoke around us. You can see we're wearing our masks here. The air is really thick with the smell of smoke, and this was a fire that has been described as just one of the most destructive in Belgium's history. And there was a kind of convalescence of different factors that made this fire more likely. We had very high temperatures just going into the weekend there. Humidity had also dropped, and then winds picked up, and all of that made for a perfect conditions for fire to spread. And this is a kind of nature reserve park where there's a lot of heathland and also peat bogs, and that made firefighting efforts even more complicated.
1: This, I understand, is the biggest wildfire that Belgium has ever recorded. Are firefighters there getting any closer to getting it under control, or is it possible that it could spread further?
5: Both of those things are true. They are closer to getting it under control, especially the areas that they're able to access by land. We've seen plenty of firefighting teams on the ground here, and they have been able to contain the fire more than at least over the weekend. But there are some areas which remain inaccessible, and they require more aerial firefighting support. And for that means that the fire could still spread further. We've seen some firefighting planes sent from nearby countries to try and beef up this mission. The other thing which is really working in firefighters' favour is that we've seen a really big drop in temperatures, just from sort of one day to the next, a drop of about 10 degrees Celsius, and humidity has also increased. And that means that for their firefighting efforts on the ground here, the conditions, they say, are more favourable to containing this fire. However, the winds are very unpredictable. They are changing direction, and that means firefighters are kind of having to play catch up and going to different areas, including this one. We're just beyond me. They're really, I mean, we can feel the smoke picking up around us now. There are fires which they're trying to contain even further.
1: Now, fires are burning in many parts of Europe, Rosie, as you know, in Greece, Spain, France, Croatia. Other European countries have been helping fight the blazes, sending personnel and equipment, as they have there, as you mentioned. Is this cross-border support making a difference?
5: It is absolutely making a difference. The Belgians have expressed thanks for and solidarity with German firefighters who came from across the border, but also firefighting planes that were sent from the Netherlands. We've also had some support sent in from Sweden. So it is absolutely making a difference. But of course, Terry, the real concern for the future is when you have so many countries facing so many fires, if they all need help at the same time, well, that solidarity is going to be very stretched. And of course, scientists are telling us that with more extreme heat, that wildfires are becoming more frequent and more likely. So that is a really big concern for the future, that while solidarity has been in action and has been working, what's it going to look like in future, and do more dispositions need to be put in place to make sure that Europe is ready for even hotter summers and even more wildfires?
1: Rosie, thank you very much. That was our correspondent, Rosie Berchard, there at the not far from the German-Belgian border. And finally, fans of Bonnie Tyler paid their last respects to the Welsh singer as she was laid to rest in South Wales. The crowd applauded and sang along to her hit songs as her coffin went into the church. The Grammy-nominated artist died in Portugal last month, and for some, the loss was like her most famous song, A Total Eclipse of the Heart. You're watching DW News from Berlin. I'm Terry Martin. For me and all of us here, thanks for being with us.

0: Why do we love colours?
1: Colour makes all the difference. We can remember blue skies very well from our childhood. We laid on our backs and looked up at the blue sky and felt wonderfully happy. It's all about colour.
0: Can colour be beautiful, healthy, and sustainably produced? The magic of colours. Next.
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3: Let's dip in.
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3: Is Europe about to miss the next industrial revolution?
7: They don't like to talk about it.
3: Who builds wins.
2: The clock is now ticking.
5: The Dip. In 60 minutes.
2: Bye.

Displacement in the context of climate change is not about people moving from A to B. It's about loss. Stories

0: David Kramer travels around the world to find unique colors in rare minerals.
1: We can do a little test.
0: Does this stone have the right golden shimmer? Colors are good for the soul and can enrich our lives. But they can also contain toxic substances that can enter the skin through our clothing. New sources are needed.
2: This is a crucial moment. This is very exciting.
0: Colourful and without toxins. Really,

0: This picture is heavily aged, but has also often been restored. Where do you see any ochre tones that I could use?
1: These paints are based on centuries-old recipes, and when art conservators and artists need a specific shade, they come here to David Kramer. He's made a name for himself as something of a magician when it comes to vibrant paint colours. He seems able to find just the right mix of shades when no one else can.
2: Landscapes like this and the mountain really lean towards ochre. Or sections like this one on the hand here, with transparent earth tones.
1: Kramer runs one of Germany's last historical paint mills in Eichstätten in the Allgäu region. He's the second generation in his family operating the mill. He produces pigments from stones and minerals. Tiny, colourful particles are crushed into a fine powder.
2: This is azurite. This actually comes from Arizona. Azurite is a classic pigment. The ancient Greeks used it for painting, and it's still a standard color in our catalog.
1: Kramer is both an innovator and a preservationist. He has more than 1,500 shades on offer.
2: After nearly 50 years, we're still on the hunt for new minerals, new pigments. And nature is so diverse that we do still find new colors.
1: It's a bit like gold, but blue. 100 grams of this azurite powder costs nearly 400 euros. Kramer sources his materials from all over the world. The mill employs 40 people, and everything is done by hand. After coarse grinding comes fine sifting. The pigments are then finally ready. The pigments have to be mixed with a special binder to be used as paint. Tree resin works well for watercolors. Linseed and walnut oil are used for oil paints.
2: When applied to a canvas, natural pigments reflect light more chaotically than the uniform particles found in industrial paints. And that is actually the main difference.
1: The family-run business based in southern Germany supplies the world's largest and most important museums, the Louvre in Paris and the Museum of Modern Art in New York. That's because in order to properly restore paintings, specialists usually need paints with natural pigments.
2: We have recently recreated approximately 250 to 300 historical pigments. And we're not done yet.
1: Contemporary artists are also constantly on the hunt for very special colours. Artists like David Benferrado, he's also one of Kramer's employees and helps other artists. His own large-scale works cost up to 20,000 euros and consist of many different layers of paint.
3: I'm looking for a yellow ochre with a little bit of a golden undertone, transparent.
2: As David just mentioned, with that golden shimmer, we don't currently have anything like that in our catalogue, and it's certainly a very exciting idea.
1: Kramer's curiosity is piqued. He starts in the company's library. That includes centuries of pigment expertise from around the world. He looks for golden ochre. His chemist father Georg stumbled upon pigments by chance.
2: He was asked to produce a special shade of blue, cobalt blue, using traditional methods. He was able to, and since then, many scientists, restorers, and artists have come to us seeking old, forgotten, historical, or even new mineral-based natural pigments.
1: But do they have historical records about a golden, glittering ochre tone? Kramer and Benferrado discover jarosite, an iron ore.
2: Here, jarosite is described as yellow ochre, carnation, and blackish brown. Carnation? That would be nice. Blackish brown? That's not really that interesting. But yellow ochre? That sounds very good.
3: So that's interesting, because this formation brings to mind the ancient quarries in Lavrion, where they have been digging also for copper since antiquity and iron oxides. So I believe we should take a look.
4: That sounds interesting, yeah.
3: Yeah.
1: Okay. Is jarosite still available in Greece? The search for this rare shade of ochre continues. While some search for a colour from long ago, others want to create a brand new shade. In the UK, Oya Koni and Jim Argyoka have been refining their innovative dyeing technique since 2016. They want to transform the textile industry.
5: Okay. The major obstacles are going to be getting the industry to want our product. It's a very conservative industry, and unless you can match the incumbent prices, that's going to be a problem.
1: They've been searching for the perfect yellow for nearly 2 years. Every test gets them a little closer to what they're looking for.
6: It's a lot less brown.
7: Yeah.
6: The color's more vibrant.
1: The scientists came face to face with the dark side of the textile industry many years ago when they investigated water quality in Nepal.
6: Jim actually hired me to work on a water quality project 12 years ago, and we both share a real passion for making sure water is safe and clean and that there is drinking water in the future. But when we were there, we also became aware of how big an impact textiles have.
1: This is often what rivers in Asia look like when dye factories discharge their wastewater. Toxic sewers filled with mercury, benzene or lead, substances used in petroleum-based industrial dyeing processes. Local residents pay the heaviest price with their health. And further down the supply chain, some of these toxins from dyed textiles could end up on consumers' skin. Something has to change. The global textile dyeing industry pays far too little attention to the consequences of water pollution. Argyoka and Yarkoni could make a huge difference.
6: It is so much lighter, though.
5: Yeah, it is, which is...
1: The textile dyeing industry consumes an estimated 5 trillion litres of water every year. The researchers' method could save up to 77% of it because it allows the dye to bind to the fabric more quickly. And the wastewater could potentially even be treated and used as drinking water.
6: Essentially, what we're trying to do is to replace the use of chemistry to make color and put it on fabrics into growing color and putting it on fabrics biologically. We see every color on every material that nature makes with the river still running clean, and the goal is for mankind to eventually do the same with all of the products that we make, not just textiles that we wear.
1: In Norwich, in the UK, they've put their methods into a startup, Colorifix. Their revolutionary technology uses color templates from nature. They discovered the yellow they wanted in a microorganism. But turning that into a textile dye wasn't so easy.
5: The example from neon yellow comes from a bacterium. It's found just out in the, basically out on plants.
1: The natural world is rich with color.
8: Hi, Tony.
9: Hello. Can you just load that in?
8: Yeah.
9: That position
8: there,
9: please.
8: Over there? Yes, sure.
1: The team finds the DNA for the color they want in a large database. The DNA is replicated and then translated.

0: transferred into a microbe via an electrical impulse. The microscopic organism then produces the desired dye. Millions of microbes become tiny dye factories. The team has already conducted countless test runs with various shades of yellow. Scientist Sophie Vaud inserts the replicated DNA into a microbe, but still no sign of the right yellow.
1: This is a crucial moment. This is very exciting because we will know once our cells will have grown on selective plates if they have kept the DNA and if they have turned into dye cell factories. So this is very exciting.
0: The microbes multiply over several hours. They're still red, but that doesn't matter because they also carry the genetic information for the yellow. That's the
2: old one. They've done exactly what we had expected them to do, and the colors seem to be consistent.
0: The first step worked. Research requires patience.
2: What we do is we engineer a microbe that doesn't make color into one that does make color. And each of these little spots can be expanded billions of times to make a huge vat of microbes that will then go on to dye fabric.
1: We start the color shifting towards yellow.
0: This process could also replace petroleum, which is the basis for synthetic dyes.
1: Of genetic engineering, which resulted. This color was particularly challenging because it's a color that has actually never been produced at scale before and has never been used in the textile industry before.
2: Yellow is a key component to making a trichromat, okay? Here you need yellow, you need cyan, and you need magenta. Cyan's a kind of blue, magenta's sort of a pinkish color. And if you mix those three colors together, you can make a huge variety of other colors. And so once you make three, you can make a color palette that's really big, okay? So yellow is an absolutely key component to this.
0: Cyan, magenta, and yellow are the three primary colors in color printing. The textile industry uses them too. Next step, fermentation.
1: Hi, Charlotte. We're here to see how the fermentation of solar glue is going.
0: Now it's all about growth. During fermentation, the microbes are supplied with nutrients like sugar so that they can multiply. The reddish liquid contains thousands of microbes that carry yellow color information. These microbes should be able to attach themselves to fabrics and then dye them a bright yellow. The team has already done countless experiments with other shades of yellow. Will the yellow hidden in the red microbes finally produce the right shade?
1: So here is the sample from the last iteration of our color.
2: Yeah.
1: Now let's see how it's improved.
0: Not all yellows are the same. The test strips so far have produced both brownish and pastel shades of yellow. None of these yellows were a good base color. And this time around?
2: This is fantastic. Happy doesn't begin to describe it. Now we have a saleable product. Because the yellow, the color, the hue of the yellow is perfect, and the saturation of the color in the fabric is very good. As we turn this from here to here in about 4 months.
0: Arji Yoka is satisfied. But will the yellow also win over customers? The Parthenon on the Acropolis in Athens. It was originally more vibrant, like in this animation. Restoration requires finding which colors were used 2,500 years ago. Paint manufacturer Crema and artist Benferrado have come to Greece to search for a specific shade of ochre. They're making a stop at the Parthenon. It may soon need colors that only Crema can produce.
3: Perfect light.
4: Standing here this morning at the Parthenon and imagining that jarosite and other natural minerals were already used here thousands of years ago, it feels absolutely amazing.
0: A restoration of this magnitude is something special, even for a color expert.
4: The Parthenon, as it was built and designed here 2,500 years ago, using pigments like azurite, cinnabar, and conicalcite, we specialize in making these colors, these pigments, available again, specifically for restoration projects like this.

0: paints for the Parthenon, perhaps a project for the future. But today they're focused on a very rare shade of ochre that Kramer has not yet produced, from jarosite. The hunt begins in Lavrion, southeast of Athens. Greek artist Ben Ferrado used his local connections to track down a mine. Clues found in Kramer's colour library suggested the rare mineral might be found in this area.
1: This looks like an ancient region rich in ore. There were certainly many volcanoes here millions of years ago, and they spew out everything that lies dormant underground.
0: Minerals were mined around Lavrion as far back as ancient times, possibly even for the Parthenon.
2: This place is very important because there has been recorded mining activity since thousands of years. So we are excited to meet our contact person here, Dimitris, who comes from a family of miners.
0: These mines lie within one of the largest ancient mining districts. This mine was once a source of silver and various ores. Will the mineral hunters find the jarosite they're looking for here?
1: Now that we're standing in front of the cave, it actually looks very promising. Yellow crystalline pieces and red looks good too. It's actually very colourful.
0: There are no visitors allowed here to help preserve the historic mines. Guide Dimitris Sigiros comes from a family of miners. His passion for rocks and minerals runs in the family.
3: My grandfather worked in the mines starting around 1950, and he began taking me with him to the mines in about 1998-99.
0: Many of the minerals in Sigiros' collection date back to that time. Kramer and Ben Ferrado take a sample to see if it contains jarosite. The rock looks promising. But is it the shade of ochre Ben Ferrado is looking for?
1: Can we just do a quick test to see how this would work with a binding agent? We don't have any here right now, so you'd usually do it with spit. And that actually looks pretty good.
4: What do you think?
2: I think it looks very good.
1: This jarosite here is very crystalline, very pure, and very rare in such a high quality.
2: At the first glance, it looks very promising. It has good transparency qualities. I can see already some of the golden undertones. And I'm very excited to work with David in Eichstätt and to sieve it, to clean it. So this is great, from the source to the actual pigment color.
0: They'll take it back to Germany to see how the mineral behaves as paint.
5: That looks good, and this is just the beginning.
3: Planting the first little flowers, at some point you just have to start planting flowers and bushes.
5: It's really important to me that the yellow is always present here, and that it's always blooming, because after all, we bring that color from outside inside, and from inside to outside.
0: Jeanette Marit Herbst is a psychological color consultant. She believes colours influence our thoughts, actions and feelings, and that integrating natural elements can enhance well-being. Herbst studied at an Amsterdam art academy. Her services as a colour expert are in high demand throughout Europe, where she's been advising hospitals for more than 20 years. She's currently redesigning the psychiatric ward in Lengerich, Germany.
5: This is the base color found in all buildings. Here in the dementia ward, this color is used a lot because people tend to lean on it. Color makes all the difference. We can remember blue skies very well from our childhood. We laid on our backs and looked up at the blue sky and felt wonderfully happy. It's all about color, color and texture together. That's why colors can be healing.
0: She's still just testing these colors on the unfinished walls. The work is more advanced in the adjacent hospital wing. Sunny tones will dominate this space, where predominantly patients with depression are treated. Herbst is reviewing the design with psychiatrist Christos Chrysanthou.
5: They're getting yellow. It makes you want to get up.

0: That's what we want. We want people to move because movement is ultimately healthy.
1: Colors actually do have a measurable effect on the human body.
2: Yellow stands for brightness. It has an effect. It carries over into hormones and metabolism in principle, and through that has an effect. It's not just an external psychological phenomenon. It has a biological effect as well.
1: A study at the Helios Wuppertal University Hospital showed that targeted color and lighting design could reduce the need for medication by 30.1%. Patients on wards with enhanced color and lighting felt significantly more comfortable.
0: I can make a difference, give people a new perspective, and perhaps even help them see a new future.
1: The Dutch color expert is trying to use design to help patients recover more quickly. She designed a psychiatric ward in Dortmund in 2017. She's now meeting with the hospital to find out if her concept made a difference.
3: Hallo, Asna. This is really schön. Hallo.
1: The investment paid off. The use of psychotropic drugs decreased in this department.
4: It probably makes a difference because someone who arrives tense, anxious or agitated, someone who might otherwise need sedatives, no longer requires them because they suddenly feel a sense of security. The patients feel extremely comfortable. The feedback has been consistently positive, without exception.
1: The hospital's food has also become a playground for experimenting with colour, the kitchen as a colour laboratory.
5: Okay, die paprika.
4: The bell peppers. We'll mince them.
0: We'll chop them up small and then we'll add tomato.
4: Perfect.
1: Ingredients of varying colors are said to stimulate the appetite.
0: The color green is the first thing to catch our eye. Oh, we're hungry. We want to try it. What does it taste like? Then the color's yellow or red. We get the feeling it'll warm our stomachs. I'd make that. Yeah, that tastes really good.
4: The variety we have here on the plate, with the few ingredients that we have on hand, I think that's really great. I'd like to incorporate this more often into my daily menu.
0: I want to help people get healthy, make them laugh and feel good. That's the most important thing to me.
1: Herbst has already designed more than 20 hospitals using her colour concept. Her work produces results. Colour reduces stress and promotes healing.
6: So Jim, this is our lab, as you can see. This is the part where you do the final test, the physical one. Yeah. And here it's a new mini lab, the Colorifix lab, looks like we call it.
7: Yeah, this is amazing. You guys to help us do this. It's surprisingly difficult to get people to understand. That this isn't just magic. There's real scientific principles behind it.
1: In Barcelos, in northern Portugal, Arjioka is visiting one of his first customers. Ricardo Mano dyes fabrics for major textile manufacturers. He has already invested in Jim's technology and hopes it could be the start of major changes in his industry.
6: As you can see, all the colors that are here are made with petrochemicals. So if we could change it with all Colorifix dye, it would be magnificent. That's why we're here and trying to implement this.
7: I think we can do it.
1: Manos's vision is a toxin-free textile industry, a movement he'd like to spearhead.
6: Since we are a dye house, we are a lot consuming of waste of water, energy, and when we met Colorifix or Jim, this total innovation, and that's the way our industry needs to go, because otherwise we don't have future and we have to be much more sustainable.
1: The dye house is testing the neon yellow for the first time. It was developed in a lab in the UK, and the microbes for the colour are cultivated in a bioreactor.
6: In a few years, we'll be all Colorifix

0: This dye is invisible to the human eye. It's derived from bacteria. The yellow is about to be transferred onto a 3.3 kilometer long fabric roll. This is the decisive moment for Argyoka. The technology only has a future if the process works outside his lab, in large-scale dyeing facilities like this one.
1: This is absolutely fantastic for me because this is a color that most people have never seen before at all. It's also in such small concentrations in nature that nobody will ever have seen this color. Now you get to see it at massive scale. This is amazing.
0: This is also a major success for Mano.
2: It will be less costs in the final product because of the less water, less energy. We are already talking with our customers about this innovation of Colorifix, and everyone is paying attention to this.
1: This really makes me happy to see something go from a lab, essentially a lab dip, to this.
0: Argyoka's startup hopes to enter the mass market. Consumers could then enjoy colors that are not only beautiful, but also eco-friendly. 200 kilograms of the rare mineral jarosite have arrived from Greece at the paint mill in Eichstetten. Kremer has already ground the mineral into a pigment, and artist Ben Ferrado now wants to try the paint on one of his paintings.
3: To take this and make it into pigment and then make it into paint. So for me, that's a first because I've been working with pigments, as I said, for 20 years already. So I never had the honor and the luxury to go to the source, take the mineral, make it into a pigment and then into paint.
0: Ben Ferrado will be the first to use this particular shade of rediscovered paint in his art. The ochre yellow will also be available for the restoration of historical paintings.
3: So it's really subtle. It's not like the jarosite. It's like bam, I'm here in the painting, but it rather integrates with the rest of the painting layers and serves its function in the overall picture. It's really transparent. It's exactly what I was looking for this painting. It fulfills all my expectations and more, so I'm very much looking forward to work more with this pigment.
0: For Kremer, it's a special moment too.
4: Der Austausch mit den Künstlern ist immer sehr belebend.
5: Interacting with artists is always very inspiring. You learn a lot from the various techniques they use, and seeing the finished product in action warms my heart. It makes me happy and gives me a nice feeling.
4: Und es ist ein gutes Gefühl.
0: Colors. They have fascinated people since the beginning of time. They brighten our clothing, turn a house into a home, and serve as the basis for great art. And now they can be healthy too.

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0: Welcome to The Dip.
3: Your business podcast. Hands-on and straightforward.
1: Let's dip in.
0: Let's dip in.
4: Let's dip in.
1: Is Europe about to miss the next industrial revolution?
5: They don't like to talk about it.
1: Who builds wins.
0: The clock is now ticking.
3: The Dip. In 30 minutes. Millions of people are fleeing Sudan. How do they carry on after losing everything? Sudan, narrowly escaping death. Close up. In 90 minutes.

0: 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News Focus takes a good look and puts it in context, independent and uncensored. 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
1: Russia upholds a ban on the country's only anti-war party. The Supreme Court rejects an appeal by the Yabloko party, meaning its candidates are banned from standing in next month's parliamentary elections. Donald Trump scales back US military exercises with South Korea, describing them as hostile to the North. I'm Phil Gale in Berlin. This is DW News.

0: Russia's Supreme Court has rejected attempts by the opposition anti-war Yabloko party to revoke a ban that effectively barred their candidates from standing for election. The Supreme Court issued the ban after a pro-Kremlin nationalist party accused Yabloko of being a Western-backed group seeking to undermine the Russian government. Yabloko is the only official opposition party to oppose Russia's invasion of Ukraine. The verdict comes as a separate case saw one of their representatives, Lev Schlossberg, sentenced to 11 years in a penal colony for discrediting the Russian army. Let's get more on those two cases from our Russia analyst, Konstantin Eggert. Welcome, Konstantin. Was there any real chance of Yabloko's appeal succeeding?
1: None at all, Phil, for Yabloko to succeed. And let's be very clear. It's not the Supreme Court that banned the party, which is, by the way, very modest and is not opposing the war against Ukraine, the invasion. It says we need peace, which is much, much less clear, much less specific. But no, it's not the court. It is the Kremlin administration. There are no courts, parties, for that matter, parliament in Russia. Everything is decided by the Kremlin, and everyone in this show is just an actor. It's a big theater play, which was designed to basically tell the nation there is only one point of view, and from now on, even the imitative democracy that was maintained in the last, may say, 10 years by Putin is now dead.
0: So, in these forthcoming parliamentary elections, then, if you oppose the war, is there an option for you to vote for, or do you just stay at home? What do anti-Kremlin voters do?
1: Well, there are no organized anti-Kremlin forces left in Russia. And as I said, even Yabloko was very modest in its protests. But there is actually no choice. You either boycott the elections and stay at home. By the way, that is something the Kremlin doesn't like because it lowers the turnout. But again, the ballot box is going to be stuffed and they will write in whatever turnout they want to write in. I mean, the Kremlin administration. Another option, well, to put it in a slightly oblique way, is direct action. But not everyone is ready for that. It's always a minority. A third option is to attempt to emigrate, which becomes increasingly more and more difficult in modern-day Russia.
0: OK. Well, separately, one of Yabloko's deputy chairmen was sentenced to 11 years in a penal colony today. This was for criticising the war against Ukraine. Here's what Lev Schlossberg said in his closing speech. He said the lives of countless thousands of people have been cut short during this time. Sooner or later, the precise and complete death toll, with names included, will be made public and the entire nation will shudder at this list of victims. So, Konstantin, do words like that find an echo inside Russia or does it just get drowned out?
1: Phil, you know, I'm quite pessimistic here. Of course, there are people that will take this rhetoric to their hearts, but it is definitely a minority. We already had amazing speeches by other political prisoners and actually martyrs of Putin's regime, like Alexei Navalny or Boris Nemtsov. And nothing moved the Russian society to massively resist the Kremlin regime, the Putin regime. And I think that this one, alas,

0: not move the people. It will be remembered as one of the great Russian speeches, but I'm afraid the full time, or the full assessment, will only come when Putin is gone, as he will eventually.
1: Right. And what did Lev Schlossberg actually do?
0: Well, what he did, he was very mildly criticizing this war, actually calling for an unconditional cessation of hostilities on a YouTube show, debating with an emigre historian, Yuri Pivovarov, who lives in Berlin and who was, well, had a much more distinctly anti-Putin and pro-Ukrainian position. And during this show, a picture was shown from one of the West newspapers, I forgot what it was, Daily Mirror, with Putin and the rivers of blood or something like that. Because of the participation in this YouTube stream, and because this picture was shown, he was brought before court. But believe me, Phil, if they wanted to, they would have brought him to the court anyway for any kind of invented reason. Putin does not need reasons to punish his opponents, and this is exactly the classic case of such miscarriage of justice, if you can call it justice in any way.
1: Very sobering assessment. Thanks for that, Konstantin. DW Russia analyst Konstantin Eggert. Now, Donald Trump has ordered the Pentagon to scale back military drills with US ally South Korea just hours before they were due to begin, describing them as hostile to the North. Posting on social media, the US president cited his relationship with North Korean dictator Kim Jong-un as his motivation for reducing US involvement in the exercises. American and South Korean forces are beginning 11 days of joint maneuvers to simulate their response to an attack by North Korean forces. This comes as Pyongyang forges closer relations with Russia, including providing a military support for President Putin's invasion of Ukraine. Well, Professor Hannes Mosler is from the Institute for Korean Studies at the University of Duisburg. Welcome to DW, Professor. Why do you think Donald Trump has done this?
2: Well, quite obviously, he's thinking about all his failures in his domestic and foreign policies actions so far, and he's thinking about the mid-elections in November in the U.S., and so he wants a deal with Kim Jong-un, he wants to engage him, he wants to have a present, to have something to present to his, in particular, his domestic audience. But there's, of course, more to the story, but I think that's the main motivation behind it.
1: Really? You expect a deal between the U.S. and North Korea sometime between now and the midterm elections in November?
2: No, but probably Trump does, or at least he tries to produce the impression that he is somebody who is able to engage Kim Jong-un, to achieve some movement in the region, and to at least prepare a dialogue, a new summit maybe, or at least make it look that he is able to do a foreign policy that really produces some outcomes. Because as we know, just recently, he produced so many failures in foreign policy. Just think about Iran, so that he needs to distract the audience from his failures and make some additional steps with seem to be attractive, seem to portray him in a successful light. That's what he needs.
1: So why do it on the day that the exercises start? If this is part of some grand strategy, you would do it ahead of time, because these exercises don't just spring out of nowhere.
2: Well, I guess this was also strategically decided, because he was not stopping, not changing anything about the exercises, but at the same time, he changed the framing of the meaning of the exercises. So he can continue with the exercises and at the same time signaling to Kim Jong-un, I'm ready to talk, I'm ready to, right, to offer you something, so please follow suit and provide some positive signals from Pyongyang to Washington. So that's why he did this at the same time, more or less.
1: So Trump signals to North Korea, let's talk. What now is the relationship between South Korea and the United States? What do they do medium to long term?
2: Well, they have a quite good relationship. It all, of course, depends on how Trump does his foreign policy. But on trade issues and also security issues, they are also, I mean, of course, Trump tries to get his peace out of South Korea, but they have very solid deals and the alliance itself is very strong, remains very strong. But with these

0: Let's scale that back, because these people are not our enemies. You believe that South Korea should take from that, that nothing's really changed. This is Donald Trump just being Donald Trump, and he's still our friend.
1: At least they shouldn't panic as of now, because we know that Trump is changing from one day to the other. And they have very solid deals with the U.S., and they need, they are very much in need of the security assistance of the U.S., of the alliance, the nuclear umbrella, and so on. So they should prepare, of course, what's going to be happening if there is some interaction, some summit meetings or others between the North and the U.S., because the South Korea wants to remain in the driver's seat, so to speak, or at least on the seat next to it, because once in some distant future there's negotiations about the future of the peninsula, South Korea needs to sit at the table when important decisions are being made. Even this is a distant future, they have to be prepared, but there is no reason for panicking at this point. Right.
0: I must say, you seem surprisingly relaxed about this, because I'm sure there are people in NATO capitals around the world saying, yeah, we've seen this movie before.
1: Exactly. So he's repeating what he did with NATO, and that's very dangerous, of course. I'm not saying we can just lean back and let it happen. We must be prepared. But so, for example, you don't know how North Korea will be reacting, right? I mean, because as of now, as we all know, North Korea has a very good deal with Russia. It has this military alliance. It gains very important experiences in the war on Ukraine. And it gets the support from Russia for its missile development. So it has actually no reason to talk to Trump. And it has, it's in a very comfortable position. So it, they could decide on going towards this offer by Trump, but they don't have to. So we have to wait, first of all, how North Korea will be reacting. And I think South Korea, for the last 12 hours or so, is doing quite well, because they are simply saying, we will continue our relationship with the U.S. We are on a firm alliance. And we'll, they have to react once it's getting worse.
0: Right. Thanks, Professor. Professor Hannes Mosler from the University of Duisburg. Now to Belgium, where the country's biggest wildfire on record is still burning out of control after cooler weather and rain failed to significantly ease conditions for firefighters. Belgium's receiving help from several European countries due to the size of the blaze and difficult terrain.
2: Hopes were that the rain would help douse the flames. But it didn't rain enough, and what little did come down has presented firefighters with new problems. Smoke. And lots of it. That in turn reduced visibility, making it even harder for the firefighters to spot fires burning deep, sometimes as deep as 1 or 2 meters in the peaty ground. Firefighters have not been able to achieve much on the ground due to the difficult terrain and the enormous size of the blaze, and have had to attack the fire from above. Belgium activated the European Union Civil Protection Mechanism, a mutual aid arrangement that helps countries share specialized equipment.
3: That's incredibly valuable. And we know the Swedish planes are also set to take off. Right now, I'm waiting for some updates from the Air Coordination Center in Spa to find out exactly how things are going. And so we're actually expecting resources from Germany, as well as 2 helicopters from Norway.
2: The Haiphan fire is also threatening to cross over from Belgium into Germany, where local fire crews say they still hope that they can contain the fire.
3: The critical fire line is currently about 1.5 kilometers from the nearest buildings in the Rietshof area, which was evacuated last night. We're trying to hold that line.
2: And right behind that line lies the medieval town of Monschau, where German officials have already ordered some precautionary evacuations due to the health risks posed by the smoke.
0: Right, that's it, you're up to date. More at the top of the hour or around the clock on the DW app. Have a good day.

0: Trip across Europe these days, night trains have been popping up as an option everywhere, way more than I remember from, say, 10 years ago. And strangely enough, most of the cool routes come from this tiny mountain country you'd never guess.
1: Austria's state rail company is running daily night trains all over the continent, more than any other operator. In fact, almost everyone else is cutting back services, because night trains are a pain to run and cost a lot. But Austria's night trains are comfortable, popular and punctual.
0: I want to know what's their secret.
1: So I hopped on an overnight train, what else, and went straight to Vienna to find out exactly how this small country became Europe's night train powerhouse and who else is joining the party.
0: Oh, and stay till the end. I'll tell you exactly when tickets are the cheapest. Okay, we're at a local station near Hamburg and it's currently about 8 p.m. and we're supposed to arrive in Vienna at 10 a.m. tomorrow in the morning. So I've got a 14-hour journey ahead of me.
1: And then the slick-looking sleeper pulled in.
0: We wanted to book a train from Berlin, but Austrian Rail said we have to take this one if we want to film because it's their newest carriages.
1: The Austrians are definitely putting their best foot forward.
0: They have made sure to put us on a train that's polished and white. We've got carpet floor, I want to take my shoes off.
1: I'm booked into these mini cabins.
0: I think we're there. This is my humble abode for the night.
1: It's giving Japanese capsule hotel vibes, but more capsule, less hotel. It did feel like playing Tetris to fit myself and my stuff in.
0: Okay. Well, this will do for the night, I guess. Okay, we've got a pillow, blanket, which I'm not sure will keep me warm. It doesn't look very warm. I've got a mirror, and it folds down to be a table. I've got my own private window. Currently, I can't see anything. And I've also got a panel here. Oh, we've got disco lights in here. Cozy, nice and cozy. We paid 99 euros for this, which, if I can sleep, is a fair deal to me because I'm saving on a night in a hotel.
1: So for an okay price, you get some privacy. Rare for night trains in Europe. And passengers in the shared compartment are enamored with the capsules, as I realized when I met Will and Florian.
2: I was impressed with just the thoughtfulness of the design. It felt like really making the most of a compact space.
1: They just met because they're sharing the compartment, which gives it a bit of a youth hostel feel.
0: And you're not afraid of him snoring?
3: Do you snore?
4: Not frequently, but I do have like those not earplugs, you know.
0: So earplugs. You can't hear him, but he can hear you.
2: I have earplugs too.
0: Okay.
1: This is the cheapest option. If you dare to spend a 14-hour journey sitting up, why would you do that?
5: I chose the seated one just because it's way cheaper and it's very normal. Like where I come from India.
1: In Asia, sleeper trains have long been an integral part of travel, especially in vast countries like India and China, where people travel long distances. Regular trains often include sleeping compartments. They are very affordable.
5: It's like a tenth of the price of a flight, so the price I had to say in Europe is in general is way higher.
0: Yeah, sure.
5: And if I don't have so much luggage, I would have gone with a flight.
1: So the seated car is often a compromise. It was pretty empty at this point, too.
0: Do you think you'll be able to sleep?
5: That's a good question. I have some entertainment planned, so...
0: Okay.
1: Of course, there's also a fancy first-class option. That's where my cameraman Henning will be sleeping.
0: He gets a bigger cabin because of all the equipment.
1: The environmental benefit of electric night trains is real. This German study looked at their potential. Per kilometer traveled, the hierarchy is clear. Night trains beat cars, and they absolutely crush planes on emissions. If 30% of current air passengers shifted to night trains, which would require several dozen new routes to and from Germany, that could save up to this amount of emissions, which would offset the entire climate impact of flights within Germany. But flying is the reason why night trains almost went extinct in the first place. Then I found out that Austria, a country of 9 million people, transports 1.5 million passengers on night trains every year. And they have a vast network. Austrian Rail runs daily sleepers to Italy, Germany, Switzerland, Belgium, Czechia and the Netherlands. Some don't even go through Austria, go figure. But that's a question for tomorrow.

0: episodes almost midnight now. I've brushed my teeth, and so now I guess it's the moment of truth, and we'll find out if I can actually sleep in here.
1: Rise and shine.
2: Morning.
1: Well, this went better than expected. I got about 6.5 hours of sleep. It was way comfier than my last night train in a chaotic 6-bed compartment, where I fell asleep late and even missed breakfast. Not this time. But I'm having it in Henning's fancy suite. Let's see how everyone else slept.
3: Hello.
4: I feel like a 7 out of 10.
5: Yeah. 7 of 10.
6: Yeah, like a 6 or 7.
1: Okay.
7: I had my sleep mask on and some noise-canceling headphones, and I was listening to something and I slept.
1: After 2 more hours whooshing through the Austrian countryside, we finally made it to Vienna main station. Here, I'm meeting Kurt Bauer, who has been heading Austria's night trains and long-distance passenger services for the past 10 years. He says their focus is on dedication and building a reliable brand. And inevitably, a fair few influencers have checked out their sleeper cabins and posted about them on YouTube.
8: Good morning, how are you today?
1: Austria's location also helps. It's surrounded by other countries, but quite stretched out. At night, it can take almost 10 hours to go from one end to the other, so...
9: We operate domestic night trains, and they are still necessary because we don't have high-speed connections within Austria.
1: That's why a train trip from, say, Vienna to Amsterdam would take...
9: something like 10 to 11 hours, and then you really have to be either very strong into this green traveling or a real train enthusiast. But I would say for a lot of people that wouldn't be an option.
1: Unless you can sleep through most of the journey. But the big break for Austrian Rail came in 2016 when Germany's Deutsche Bahn officially walked away from night trains.
9: We had to decide, do we also want to cut down the night train network dramatically? Or do we want to become one big operator with a distinct brand? And we decided to go for the second because, to be quite honest, for a small state operator like ÖBB, there are very few opportunities to become a real European player. And that was one of those opportunities.
1: They took over 40% of German Rail's nighttime connections and bought a lot of their sleeping carriages secondhand. Since then, Austrian Rail has also ordered new coaches. The move was actually pretty huge. Because having sleeper carriages that fit all the technical requirements is one of the biggest bottlenecks in the whole business. More on that in a bit. Another factor for Austrian Rail's success is politics.
9: What I really think Austria does much better than a lot of other countries is a consistent railway strategy over decades. Railway is long-term investment.
1: Many European countries have in the past practically defunded their state railways. But Austria is one of the best-financed railway systems in Europe, especially when looking at the share of GDP that countries invest into rail infrastructure. Between 2000 and 2021, the state on average poured more than twice as much money into rail as into roads. Though the state only directly funds domestic night trains, so the international ones need to pay for themselves. There is no official data, but experts say Austrian Rail likely struggles to manage that. Why? Because, as another expert told me, these babies are expensive.
10: The industry is not keen on night trains. Right? Because they say they're not viable.
1: John Worth has analyzed the state of European railways for years. I want to know, what are the biggest problems?
10: How long have we got? Right, so they're ultimately... So, at the moment, there literally are not enough night trains to go around. We do not have enough carriages. And the only company that's built new carriages so far is the Austrian Railways at ÖBB.
1: VR from Finland and Italy's Trenitalia have two, but only for domestic night trains. The crux, investors won't pay for new sleeper carriages unless they're sure the market can make money, but operators can't prove they're profitable without those new wagons.
10: There is a chicken and egg problem. You can overcome the finance problems if you get the right players into the market to talk to each other. Right? Does the European Union, and specifically the European Commission, understand that? No.
1: Also, carriages from France can't necessarily run in Poland.
10: There are, in Europe, 3 different gauges of the tracks, right? So the width of the tracks. There are 4.

0: or electrification systems for trains in Europe. There are more than 20 different signalling systems.
1: Another problem is space. Our train fits 250 people. A high-speed day train from Germany's state operator can hold almost four times as many. And it can run multiple times a day, whereas night trains only run once. Staff cost a lot at night, which is probably why there was no restaurant on my ride. And countries like Spain, France and Germany charge a lot for foreign trains to run on their tracks. So for the biggest players on the market, it's simply not worth it.
0: State railways don't care. Basically. It's operationally complicated, you don't make that much money out of it, it doesn't fit your prevailing model of running high-speed trains. For many railway countries, it's just simply too much hassle, too much bother.
1: Also, it's really hard to draw up schedules. It's not just construction works. Many train stations have already filled the evening and early morning slots, which are crucial for night train journeys. A real dumpster fire of problems. And it shows. Even Austrian Rail quietly dropped their Italian Riviera route and permanently shut the Paris-Vienna and Paris-Berlin connections in 2025.
2: Indeed, there are no plans to extensively extend the network. The network operationally has a certain limit, and we have reached this limit.
1: So if Austria has maxed out, who can step up for the rest? Downtown Vienna, time for some digging. With more space and less jiggling this time. And I discovered something interesting.
3: That Paris-Berlin route that the Austrian Railways closed, it's still running.
1: Because a private player has swooped in to save the day, or rather the night. European Sleeper. It hasn't been smooth sailing, their CEO told me. They only just managed to get enough bed sheets in time. I want to know what private players can do that state rail companies can't.
4: Night trains are a pretty specific kind of product, so you need the focus on that.
1: Chris Engelsmann co-founded European Sleeper in 2021.
4: You need stewards, you need bedding, the washing. And if you don't do that, it can cost a lot. But a lot of state-owned railways, they do night trains just as a side business.
1: To optimize, European Sleeper simply scrap stops that don't make logistical sense, like Vienna, and add others depending on demand. Also, they only run on specific days of the week when demand is high.
4: Tuesdays is always the worst day. And then, so if you want cheap tickets, then the Tuesday is the day to look for, by the way.
1: And they are renting old sleeper cars instead of buying them. Some as old as 60 years, which has earned them some pretty lousy reviews. But with this budget approach, they expect their route from Prague to Brussels to turn a profit this year.
4: We really want to prove that the night train business can be profitable. So that is our driver to get it going.
1: It seems that night trains can work, especially if the EU prioritizes them. Because they are a prime solution to making traffic less polluting. And people want them. I'm hearing it over and over.
4: Demand is not a problem.
2: We are even growing in demand.
0: The fact that passenger demand is strong means that in the end someone is going to solve this one way or another in the medium term.
1: Time for me to plan my next trip.
3: Dennis, anyone? Could you imagine traveling overnight like this? 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Don't forget to like and subscribe and check out dw.com for more stories.

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1: The pressure is relentless.
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0: Welcome to The Dip.
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1: Let's dip in.
0: Let's dip in.
4: Let's dip in.
1: Is Europe about to miss the next industrial revolution?
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1: Who builds wins.
0: The clock is now ticking.
3: 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German to go.
1: It's perhaps the most ambitious spending spree Europe has ever undertaken. Europe is rearming. EU military spending is expected to reach nearly half a trillion euros this year. So the question is no longer just whether Europe will spend, but where the money goes and what power it buys. A vital topic with Europe's security against a potential future war at stake. But Europe is struggling to spend that cash coherently. France and Germany's joint fighter jet has stalled after the companies failed to agree. Now Berlin is considering more American F-35s to bridge the gap. The whole point of shelling out all that money is greater autonomy. Yet European supply gaps send governments to US contractors, tying them to American software, spare parts, and political decisions. So is Europe buying the power to defend itself or merely paying hundreds of billions for a new form of dependence? Welcome to The Dip. I'm Daniel. This is your essential podcast for money, power, and consequences. And joining me now is Ian Lesser in Brussels, who has spent decades examining what keeps Europe and America together, particularly when trust in defence starts to break down. Thank you for joining us, Ian. And Linus Terhorst researches how Europe's weapons purchases shape its military and industrial independence. Joining us from London, thank you very much to both of you for taking the time today. Linus, let's just start with you. Do you feel safe?
6: Personally, I think it's fair to say that I do. I live in a large European city that's far away from ongoing hostilities in Europe and elsewhere. Having said that, of course, I'm acutely aware as a security researcher of the amount of sabotage that is going on against European infrastructure, defense and military infrastructure. The latest we've just heard in Germany at Leipzig Airport. And so that is something that is worrying me, and perhaps not an immediate personal feeling of safety that is being lessened there, but certainly a more general sense of a threat.
1: Okay, and Ian, what is the nightmare scenario that kind of keeps security researchers like you up at night when it comes to security and defense in Europe?
7: You know, it's good to be with you. I think, you know, there's a kind of professional deformation in this field that we have lots of things that keep us up at night. It's kind of the business. On the other hand, you try not to have it keep you up at night. Originally, I was actually a military historian. And if you think about a lot of the issues that we're confronting today in a bit of historical perspective, you begin to become very anxious because, you know, history tells us that even very stable systems, very stable security relationships can go off the rails very quickly. And I think we'd all agree we're living in a moment where things move a lot more quickly today. So I guess what bothers me the most is the sheer unpredictability of the environment we're living in, and also the deterioration of all of these trusted alliances that we've been depending upon for decades.
1: Yeah, it sounds like what you're saying is security researchers don't get much sleep. Otherwise, they can put it out their mind pretty easily.
7: I sleep. I don't.
1: Okay.
7: There are people who, it doesn't bother me.
1: All right. Well, Linus, let's get into the ground floor here, okay, and just kind of explain what we mean when we talk about Europe being dependent on the United States for defense. Could you kind of lay that out?
6: The dependence is quite significant and encompasses multiple dimensions. The first I mentioned, and that's one that we've been talking a lot about over the past couple of years, is the military presence that the US has in Europe. It is stationing a lot of troops in Europe, it is maintaining a lot of bases in Europe, and it is contributing significant capability into the NATO framework, on which European allies depend when planning for a conflict, for the scenario that they're attacked. So hard military capability, troops and equipment stationed here or made readily available by the US is a significant dependence. Then we also have an industrial angle on it. So there's lots of products, there's lots of intellectual property, there's lots of weapon systems and so on that are produced, engineered, developed in the US and then sold to European allies. Some of which are very well known, such as the F-35 aircraft. Some others are for the

0: usual civilian listener, not quite as much known. But quite a lot of the digital infrastructure, quite a lot of the command and control infrastructure that NATO allies use in Europe is actually American. So there's quite a lot of dependence in that terms as well. And then the broader defense ecosystem and the intelligence that is generated by that ecosystem and on which security relies and security agencies here in Europe rely is also heavily American. So if you look at the amount, for example, of space-based generated imagery, a lot of that is American.
1: Right. And so when it comes to actual expenditure, it looks like, nearly half a trillion euros, 454 billion euros, is being spent by the EU member states. So obviously we're not including the UK in that figure or Norway or other non-EU countries in Europe. That's like 2.4% of EU GDP. And where that's going seems to be only 53% of it is being spent in Europe and the rest is going elsewhere. Over a third of it is going to US systems. In aerospace, it's nearly two thirds. And so, Ian, turning to you, could you give us some more of those examples of what is this money being spent on? What does Europe really need from America right now? What is it buying from the US?
2: Well, as is the case with most defense budgets globally, most of it goes to people and maintenance and things that don't necessarily shoot, at least not immediately. But if you don't have all of that and you don't have all the systems and the infrastructure and all the things that contribute to things like military mobility and intelligence, you don't get much for what you have. Just to give you another example, again, in Belgium, a small country, nonetheless, has bought F-35s, extremely expensive system. It manufactures parts of them. And we need to keep that in mind when we talk about American systems that Europe is buying historically. Some of them come from the United States and they're just, used under license. But in large part, there is co-production everywhere. A system like F-35, it's very expensive, but the governments make arguments that, well, it contributes to our technological development and innovation infrastructure and employment and all of that kind of thing. But does Belgium really need, if you just want to look at it objectively, why F-35? Well, F-35 for those reasons, but also because it allows Belgium to play in NATO operations further afield. If it was just looking at its own defense requirements, it probably would come to a different conclusion, just as a country like Italy might say, well, we're going to prioritize maritime security in the Mediterranean, for example. Right. It looks very different if you're sitting on the, in Finland or Sweden.
1: And the hope is that Europe can somehow reconcile all of that and bring it all together and that decisions which are made based on individual security requirements can then contribute to the whole NATO need. But Linus, when we talk about things like Germany announcing that it's going to purchase Tomahawk missiles from the US, for example, Germany already makes its own missiles. They don't go as far. These, Taurus missiles, right? It's going to buy more fighter jets from the US because it couldn't come to an agreement with France as to how to go forward with that joint European fighter jet. So when it buys these things from the US, just briefly, what is Europe, what gaps in Europe's security is it actually filling there? Where are the holes which it needs to plug with these particular technologies?
0: So in case of the Tomahawks, a Taurus is a airborne cruise missile. So it is linked up to a fighter jet or bomber who then flies into towards the enemy into contested airspace and then releases that cruise missile to go the rest of the journey towards its target, which is around 500 kilometers or so. A Tomahawk is in so far different besides range is that it can also be used in a ground launcher. So you can have vehicles that launch Tomahawks called Typhon that has been developed for the US Army. And that kind of system doesn't really exist in Europe currently. It is meant as a beginning. That purchase is part of a wider issue in Europe that which is the lack of precision ammunition that goes quite deep into enemy territory to disrupt commander's control and supply lines behind enemy lines. That capability doesn't really exist in an indigenous European way that we developed and produce ourselves. Mm. It is under development. It is quite expensive, which means it needs partnering up. That means there's a lot of difficult discussions about how you split up the work, how those jobs that are created are split across the program, and who gets to own what kind of intellectual property within the program, which are the exact kind of questions that have led to the disruption in the FCAS, the German, French, Spanish plan to build a new fighter jet.
1: Right.
0: So those kind of questions tend to disrupt quite a lot of European joint projects, which is why we often find ourselves a little bit behind.
1: Well, you say a little bit behind, but does it make Europe fundamentally weaker? Is that what we're getting at here, that there are these weaknesses, and if we don't buy American, we can't plug these gaps and Europe will continue to be weak?
0: No, not necessarily. I mean, the American capability is a very good one. And the Americans being happy to deliver that or even allow licensed production, that like Ian said, that delivers quite a robust capability to Europe. It's a little bit of a question in what kinds of scenarios you're thinking. Is your scenario that the Americans are simply having to do stuff elsewhere and therefore needing their own production facilities? That means we should be happy with producing American products here in Europe, and therefore that secures our supply chain. Of course, if our concerns are a little bit more strategic than this, if we're concerned that the Americans fundamentally rethink their posture towards Europe and their commitment towards European security, that raises a whole lot of different questions.
1: Okay. Yeah, so I take that point that whether Europe is weak or not really depends on the scenario that you're supposed to be preparing for. Ian, I just want to look back a bit historically. You mentioned you were a military historian. Well, you had a part to play in history as well when you served on the US State Department's policy planning staff in the mid-90s, when at the time when NATO was trying to define its purpose after the Cold War. Do you see this scenario as another one of those turning points where Europe, where NATO are redefining themselves, reasserting themselves, perhaps?
2: Well, I think, look, this is a moment of not just reflection, but really a demand for change for NATO. There's no question about that. It's in one fundamental way, though, I think very different from that golden age that you were talking about, where I was lucky enough to be in the administration of the Clinton administration at the time. You know, that was a much more benign period in a way. It was at the end of after the Cold War. And yes, there were doubts, questions about what NATO would do in the future. But it came against the backdrop of a relatively positive transatlantic, a very positive transatlantic relationship, whether we're talking about trade or defense or technology or just mood music across the Atlantic. It was just a different world. Today, we're trying to think through all of these things under conditions of much greater uncertainty and much greater stress and a very different rhetoric across the Atlantic. I think we're definitely headed towards a more European NATO. I don't think it's a NATO without the United States in it. You know, obviously, political elections make differences, and we have elections coming up, and we'll see what will happen. But for some of the reasons Linus mentioned earlier, including these requirements in the Pacific, the United States probably is going to be doing less in European security in the future, unless something dramatic happens. You know, we can talk about the political conditions in the United States, and there's a debate about this. You know, there are a lot in the Senate in particular of politicians who really have a much more traditional approach and want to make sure the United States stays engaged in NATO. But I think for all the reasons we're talking about, politics, money, strategy, we're looking at a NATO that is much more European in the future, much more European in terms of spending, capability, command structure, who's going to set the strategic tone in the alliance in the future? You know, because it's not just a military alliance, it's also a political one. And the United States has absolutely played that role over past decades. Will it in the future? I'm not sure. But I don't think it's going to be the EU in this. I think we may be in a kind of ironic situation where the EU

0: helps raise money for NATO, which is in a sense what's happening right now. But that might be a fine outcome.
1: Okay. All right. And Linus, let's just kind of zoom in a little bit more. So when we're talking about being more sovereign, more independent in Europe, it requires companies, industries to take action. And last time we covered German defense, our listener, Kim Mogensen, 4888, said one problem is that German laws are limiting the defense industry and that slow-reacting companies should take chances with investment. And another, Bollwerker, said German military production is conceptually and ideologically stuck in the 70s. So is this dependence, these supply questions downstream from all of these cultural issues about a German mindset that it needs to take more risk, invest more, and, you know, invent more, perhaps?
2: I'm not sure that that's an entirely fair assessment. I would say the culture, having worked with many of those working in industry across Europe, I'd say the culture has changed. People are passionate about helping Europe rearm and therefore helping Europe to stay safe. There's a willingness to go ahead and invest and to take risks, but there needs to be a little bit of a policy that goes along with that. And so if you want to look into the nitty-gritty of how we do procurement across Europe, there's lots that we can learn from what the US are doing in terms of embracing innovation, in terms of assuring companies that are considering strategic investment into new production sites, into developing new products and so on, that that there's a market for these things and that their investment can indeed pay off. And part of that is creating a European defense market that works a little bit more coherently than it currently does. It's still today, we have a very strong preference for national products and for national developments. That means that as a company, you need to really be careful to invest into additional production capacity because you might end up with a capacity in the wrong kind of country that you then therefore can't sell into another one. And that's a problem across Europe. It's not a German problem. It's not a French problem. It's not a British problem. Of course, there are differences and nuances. But one of the biggest challenges we face today in Europe is the failure to aggregate demand and therefore giving industry a clear demand signal about how it can invest, where it can invest, which kind of products and which kind of production capacity makes sense for the next 10, 20 years.
1: Okay, and Ian, it reminds me of a debate which I've had with CEOs here in Germany about digital sovereignty and another kind of important aspect, where they've essentially said, yes, we want to build up our capabilities, but the fact is we have built a world which is interconnected, where you have to draw on the advanced capabilities of other countries, and to completely divorce yourself from that is just not possible. So how do you see that with defence? Is the idea of a European defence autarky simply unworkable?
0: I think, you know, autarky is one thing, but, you know, is this, I think, a basic question for you. I mean, sitting here in Brussels as an American, it strikes me that most Europeans are much more comfortable talking about these issues as industrial policy than as defense policy. There will be more money made available. The question of what you buy and who is making it, these are going to be political choices for sure. But there's a much less advanced debate about what the strategy should be. And I would say even more importantly, the strategic culture in Europe. I think this is very obvious in Germany, but it's also obvious in other places where, yes, you can buy all sorts of things, but are societies willing to go and fight and for what and for who? This is an extremely important thing. And then when you get to this question of, you know, what are you buying with this capability? It's everything from supply chains for drones to the strategic nuclear deterrent and all the things that go into that. And that has been very heavy, with the exception of the French, but even some of that has been very heavily American as well. How do you make all of that work? We haven't really had a close look at some of these things since the height of the Cold War, to be honest. And it was always assumed that if you wanted to have an American nuclear umbrella in Europe, ultimately, as a guarantee of security, you also had to have Americans on the ground in Europe as a tripwire, let's be honest. And if that tripwire goes away or it becomes too small, can you still count on this nuclear umbrella, even if the United States is willing to provide it? I mean, those are the kinds of questions I think people are very uncomfortable asking about. They are much more comfortable debating questions of tech sovereignty and employment from defense industries, rightly. I was in a setting recently with a number of different defense executives asking exactly this question. Would sovereignty concerns be an impediment to European defense innovation in the future? And they, by and large, said yes. You know, they acknowledged, as Linus was saying, that it would be much more efficient to be able to have, you know, effective transnational collaboration. But at the end of the day, if you have to raise money from societies that aren't sure about it, you better be able to show that there's some national benefit. Add to that the increasing anxiety, not just in defense, but in a number of different sectors about whether the U.S. is reliable. The idea about kill switches and so on, for example. The United States turn off the access to all the sort of data and the maintenance and all the rest of it that goes along with these systems. I don't think that's likely, but I understand people are increasingly worried about it.
1: Yes, and even then, if there were kill switches built into, let's say, the servers that run the AI, which power the military decisions which need to be made in the future, you know, Europe cannot just make its own GPU chips that are currently made by Taiwan and stack its servers with that. It just doesn't have the massively complex supply chain in order to make that kind of thing happen. And this comes at a time when war may not look like it did before. We mentioned earlier the attack. It seems to be an attack. I don't know how much details we have on it, of this Ukrainian airplane that was in Leipzig by a drone. And these incidents seem to be coming more common, of that maybe sabotage. I mean, that is also a kind of warfare in itself, which is taking place, which presents more of these, more complexity in these challenges that we're dealing with. I mean, what is war these days, and defense, and what does that even look like? And I think Europe is still getting its head around that in some sort of ways. And that brings me to my final question for you, Linus. If Europe cannot be able to do more of it itself, stand on its own two feet, what is kind of the worst case scenario that we're looking at here?
2: Well, that's a difficult question to answer, and an uncomfortable one. No, the worst case is that we find ourselves in a scenario in which the U.S. Is militarily active elsewhere, and therefore can't commit to help Europe if it's attacked, and if such an attack then happens. We find ourselves without the help in terms of troops, in terms of technology, in terms of intelligence that we are used to operate with in conjunction with the Americans. And that would, I wouldn't say that would necessarily make us hugely inferior to the likely adversaries out there in the European theater, but it would certainly make the fight a lot harder than with the Americans.
1: Right, and finally, my question to you, Ian. So you've already mentioned that this kind of, not even quite a pivot away from Europe, that's putting it too strongly, but this this questioning of how much support the US would be willing to give to Europe. You mentioned, you've written before, that it's not just a Trump issue. It's been a question that has been a long time coming, and one that Europe should have dealt with earlier, in fact. But if Europe is attacked, Ian, do you think that the NATO alliance under Trump, as it stands, that it will hold?
0: I think it will. You have to ask the question of attack of what kind, by whom. I mean, you gave a very relevant example a few moments ago when you were talking about new kinds of hybrid warfare and drones and murky non-state actors, maybe in someone's pay, maybe not, you know, cyber war, all these kinds of things. Would they trigger NATO's Article 5? Well, you know, there's some misunderstanding about Article 5. There's an assumption that it's somehow something automatic. It's not. It's a political decision. And so what allies actually feel about each other and feel about the threats that are out there matter. And so, yes, I

0: still do think the United States is committed to the alliance, and in the event of our kind of high intensity contingency, you know, something really very demanding where, you know, Europe needs the help, the U.S. will be there. But, you know, you have to worry about something else, which is not just, I would say, deliberate, slow moving kinds of aggression planned, etc., but things simply going wrong. Things can go wrong with Russia in the Black Sea or in the Baltic or elsewhere in Europe that would get you into a chain of escalation where Europe would need help. And similarly, things can go wrong for the United States in Asia with China that would accelerate this shift in American emphasis and, you know, just simply draw the United States away in a way that would make it less able to come to Europe's assistance. And sometimes these things can come together. So, I mean, to come back to your, if I can, to your original question of what should keep people up at night, doesn't keep me up at night, actually, because otherwise I wouldn't sleep very much. But if you were to come back to that question, I think that's what I would worry about, the chances of things simply going wrong.
1: Okay, well, I mean, it's a complicated topic with shifting sands all over the place, so many different ways of analyzing it. So it's been a pleasure to speak to you both, Ian Lesser and Linus Terhorst. Thank you for navigating us around this difficult subject. Thank you so much.
0: Pleasure, good to be with you.
1: That's it for this week on The Dip. Thank you very much for listening. Don't forget to leave a comment or a question. Any feedback is welcome wherever you're listening to this or watching it too. And if you're not subscribed in the podcast app of your choice, go ahead and do so. Just look for The Dip. Until next time, thank you very much for watching.
2: Millions of people are fleeing Sudan. How do they carry on after losing everything? Sudan, narrowly escaping death. Close Up. In 30 minutes.
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14: Radical transparency. 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Julian Assange revolutionized the information age.
15: He was willing to breach new frontiers.
14: WikiLeaks made him a global sensation and the most famous fugitive on the planet.
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18: Donald Trump's envoy and son-in-law leaves Jerusalem after meeting Israel's president. Jared Kushner meets with Isaac Herzog and other Israeli and Hamas leaders, concluding 2 days of talks with both sides standing for

firm on key demands on Gaza. And could the European Union get a new member thanks partly to Donald Trump? We look at why Iceland is reconsidering talks to join the EU. I'm Terry Martin in Berlin. This is DW News.

0: Israel says U.S. Special Envoy Jared Kushner's visit to Israel has pushed progress in the process of demilitarizing Gaza. Kushner, seen here meeting with Israel's President Isaac Herzog, also met with Israeli Prime Minister Benjamin Netanyahu. Before traveling to Israel, Kushner was in Egypt, where he met with the head of Hamas. According to Israel, agreements have been reached on steps to disarm Hamas and put in place a U.S.-led roadmap for post-war Gaza. Our correspondent Felix Tamzut is in Jerusalem covering this story. Felix, first of all, tell us what progress Israel says has been made in these talks today between the Israeli Prime Minister and the U.S. Middle East envoy.
1: Well, we are talking about a rather different message portrayed in Israel when it comes to the Netanyahu government. Benjamin Netanyahu's government has basically let out information telling the Israeli public that it reached a success in terms of reaching progress in the disarmament of Hamas. The result of this conversation was that two working groups will be established, one of which will discuss, will basically make sure that exactly this will be the case, that Hamas will be disarmed. The other working group is supposed to take care of the humanitarian situation in Gaza, which is something that Netanyahu had told the Israeli public several times that he would not allow as long as Gaza is not demilitarized. This is mostly the message that we're seeing coming out of the Israeli government. The Donald Trump's led Board of Peace is talking also about progress made. And it remains to be seen what are the practical aspects, what are the practical repercussions that are going to come as a result of these two working groups.
0: The big question, of course, Felix, is does this mean that Israel is now prepared to accept the 15-point plan for Gaza, which was drawn up by Trump's so-called Board of Peace, because the Netanyahu government previously rejected that about a week ago?
1: That is the million-dollar question, in fact. We are talking about different messages coming out of the Benjamin Netanyahu government towards the Israeli public in Hebrew and towards the international media and, of course, international diplomats in English. Of course, the Netanyahu government had previously agreed to the plan, but we are now talking about a different situation when it comes to the inner politics of Israel. We are in an election campaign, and Benjamin Netanyahu has an interest of showing himself as the strong man that does not agree to any progress being made before the demilitarization of Gaza. This basically is something that is always in the air here, whatever the Israeli government does. And at the same time, it needs to be said that in practice, the IDF is still in more than 60% of the Gaza Strip. Benjamin Netanyahu previously said that the Israeli army has plans of increasing it of up to 70%. And this is also one of the most important parts of this plan. It remains to be seen what the Israeli army actually does if Hamas will indeed give out their weapons.
0: That question of giving up weapons, of course, has been a big question from the very beginning regarding Hamas. No one expected that disarming Hamas was going to be easy. But does the path to disarmament now seem clearer, at least, as a result of this journey by Jared Kushner?
1: That's the hope of that both sides have, basically, both Kushner and Netanyahu, because regardless of the result itself of the disarmament of Hamas, Netanyahu needs to bring about good news to the Israeli public. We have to bear in mind, we are talking about a time in which Israel's election campaign is in full swing. The Netanyahu bloc is falling behind the opposition when it comes to the opinion polls. And Netanyahu simply cannot afford a situation where his promise of the disarmament of Hamas will not be fulfilled. And this is something that's going to take center stage when it comes to Israel's election campaign. We've already seen adverts on social media by his main competitor, Gadi Eisenkot, basically blaming him for being too weak when it comes to handling his handling of the Gaza Strip along the years. And this is something that Netanyahu will definitely insist in terms of his election campaign. We are talking about the elections that are going to take place in at the end of October. And this is something that's very important both to Netanyahu and his bloc.
0: There's a lot of political horse trading going on and posturing, of course, ahead of that election. But I was wondering about the situation for people actually living in Gaza. Can you tell us, Felix, quickly, what conditions are for people who are living there?
1: Well, we are. We know that international organizations have reported the conditions to be dire. We are talking about many, many people living in tents, despite the weather being very, very warm. Previously, just a few months ago, it was winter and people suffered from floodings of water. We are talking about dire conditions there. And one of the things emphasized by the Board of Peace in its statement was that this should also lead to an improvement of some sort. On the other hand, the Israeli government is determined to make sure any such improvement is related to basically steps taken by Hamas to disarm. But the conditions right now, according to all humanitarian organizations active on the ground, are very, very bad. We're talking about millions of people displaced again and again. The dire need of help is likely to continue in the foreseeable future.
0: Felix, thank you very much for bringing us up to date. That was DW correspondent Felix Tamsut there in Jerusalem. U.S. President Donald Trump has ordered the Pentagon to scale back what he called hostile military drills together with U.S. ally South Korea just hours before those drills were set to begin. Trump cited his relationship with North Korean dictator Kim Jong-un as his motivation for reducing American involvement in the exercises. U.S. and South Korean forces are kicking off 11 days of joint maneuvers to simulate an attack by North Korean forces. They come as Pyongyang forges closer relations with Russia, which include providing military support for Moscow's war against Ukraine. A short while ago, I spoke about this with Eric Balbach. He's a researcher with the German Institute for International and Security Affairs. I asked him how deep the damage is for South Korea when the U.S. president publicly questions the value of joint military drills.
2: Well, it's not the first time Donald Trump has openly questioned these kinds of alliance commitments, long-standing alliance commitments, which to the South Koreans, of course, is very worrisome, because the main rationale behind this whole alliance, of course, is deterring North Korea. And Trump basically openly questions the value of joint military exercises, which particularly in this year should have included the cyber domain more so than before, and also address the issue that North Korea actually learned quite a lot from its support of Russia's war against the Ukraine. So against this background, this is highly problematic.
0: What can President Trump expect to gain by reducing joint military exercises with South Korea?
2: Well, I think we have to wait for more statements from Washington on this to actually know what's the reason behind of all of this. Is it to punish South Korea for its rejection of support of Trump's war against Iran, which he hinted at least in his Truth Social post? Has it something to do with Donald Trump signaling to North Korea that he stands ready to re-engage with North Korea? And we actually know that the Trump administration has repeatedly reached out to North

0: to South Korea. I would say to North Korea, it's more so, I mean, the North Koreans, it's a long-standing demand of the North Koreans that these military exercises are scaled back or even halted altogether. So this is nothing new as a demand. And as I mentioned, we have to wait if Washington actually sees this in a direct link with this approach to North Korea. What we know is, as I mentioned, there is on the Trump side, certainly this feeling of North Korea and Kim Jong-un being unfinished business from his first administration. And secondly, we know so far that not the North Korea of today certainly is not the North Korea of 2018, 2019, when we last saw this summit diplomacy between Donald Trump and Kim Jong-un. In short, the price for re-engagement is much higher today.
1: Well, indeed, during his first term, Donald Trump invested a lot of diplomatic capital in courting North Korea without making any visible progress on getting it to denuclearize or stop threatening its neighbors. Do his recent remarks suggest he can still get some sort of deal there?
0: I mean, it depends on what deal we expect. If we think that, or if we expect that North Korea will once again re-engage in any form of diplomacy that is geared towards the denuclearization of North Korea, then I would say this is certainly not very realistic. North Korea has linked its possession of nuclear weapons directly to its state survival and regime survival strategy. And if anything, the recent developments in Iran, in Venezuela, seem to signal to the North Koreans that they are, on, from their point of view, on the right path to keep their nuclear weapons for security and state and regime security reasons. So I don't think there is any reason for the North Koreans to re-engage at the moment in denuclearization diplomacy, because their strategic position is very different compared to 2018, 2019.
1: There's a great deal of tension in the Indo-Pacific region right now. I'm thinking also of China and Japan, just to mention a couple of other countries. What do these developments that we've just been talking about, Trump's statement on the joint exercises, what do these developments tell us about the priorities of the Trump administration in the Indo-Pacific?
0: Well, overall, I would say it's once again a reminder that the Trump administration operates on a very, very transactional approach to its alliances. And this is also signaled, of course, to the region now. But we have to remind ourselves that this is mixed signaling. Just in July, Trump talked about the ironclad alliance with the Republic of Korea, with South Korea. And now, 1 month later, of course, we hear very different signals. To the South Koreans, this must suggest that this transactional approach to alliances is to them, of course, very, very problematic in the sense of deterring North Korea. And it also seems to signal to South Korea and others in the region that there is a prioritization of personal diplomacy over institutional commitments. And to South Korea, of course, this also means that their security interests are currently, of course, on the line. And there is a big question mark behind it if Trump should re-engage with North Korea, that he would actually have South Korea's security priorities, security interests in mind here.
1: Eric, thank you very much for your analysis. That was Eric Balbach of the German Institute for International and Security Affairs.
0: Thank you very much for having me.
1: In just under 2 weeks' time, Icelanders will vote on whether to resume membership negotiations with the European Union. Iceland walked away from talks over a decade ago, and the country remains divided over EU membership. But more people are warming to the idea after Donald Trump's threats against Greenland and Russia's full-scale invasion of Ukraine.
2: Greenland is 290 kilometers away from Iceland. It's a very short distance, and when they are threatened,

0: we are threatened as well.
1: Greenland is a vast...
2: Donald Trump wants Greenland. That is causing unease in Iceland, where many wonder if their island could be targeted by the U.S. next. Could joining the European Union protect Iceland's sovereignty? Some want to prevent that at all costs.
3: Iceland will have to follow all EU laws, no matter how inconvenient and costly they are.
2: Iceland is holding a referendum to gauge the national mood. In Reykjavik, Icelanders are returning from summer vacation. Now they are plunged into a feverish voting cycle. Sneiros Sindordóttir runs an art gallery. But now she's organizing the Yes campaign for EU accession negotiations.
4: We just start the engines and next weeks will be crazy, you know.
2: Russia's full-scale invasion of Ukraine has already changed a lot for Icelanders. Now, Donald Trump is adding to their concerns.
0: I think definitely security would be increased if we enter the EU. We are already founding nation of NATO. We have the defense treaty with the United States. But given the situation in the United States, I think it would be wiser to lean up against our true allies and friends in Europe.
2: Only around 400,000 people live on the world's largest magmatic island. They're used to facing the harsh environment, earthquakes, and volcanic eruptions on their own. But proponents of EU membership also see the benefits of joining a larger alliance.
0: I think it would be a strength for Iceland to join a union, you know, where decisions are being made together in unity.
2: For now, the vote is only about accession negotiations. A decision on whether to join the EU would be decided later in a second referendum. Physics professor Haraldur Olafsson is an outspoken Eurosceptic. He too is fully immersed in the campaign, working up to 12 hours a day.
3: We are basically here to explain to the people that being members of the European Union is a huge step away from democracy. We are giving the power to someone else in another country that will never give it back and will make rules that we cannot possibly control. It's very, very costly to apply for membership. You need to have hundreds of people working on reading laws and comparing Icelandic laws and European laws and committees that need to be established in every single field of the society.
2: Just a few meters away sits Iceland's parliament, where the question of accession negotiations is also divisive.
5: The Europeans also must understand that a small nation like ours, maybe we have a bigger voice outside the Union than in the Union. In the European Parliament, we would have approximately 6 seats out of 726, I think. We are afraid of that we will just disappear in this mass that the European Union is.
6: It's a security question also to be a part of a bigger trade bloc. And of course, we can see that, you know, Europe is stepping up when it comes to defense. So, you know, there are definitely places where the European Union has a role, for example, when it comes to hybrid threats and similar threats.
2: Commercial fishing has brought prosperity to Iceland. At the port of Reykjavik, this industry is a contentious referendum issue.
3: If Iceland becomes a member of the European Union, the European Union governs fishery in the waters around Iceland.
2: Haraldur has supporters here who oppose joining the EU. Fishing and sovereignty are closely linked in Iceland.
7: We will never give our freedom to the European Union. We in Iceland know exactly how to do in Iceland. We don't need any help from abroad for that. And I think it's just not in our genes. We are so stubborn and independent.
2: Few places symbolize the desire for self-determination quite like the historic Icelandic parliament, located in what is today a national park. Representatives of the people first gathered here 1,000 years ago. It's the heart of Icelandic democracy. And yet Iceland has only been fully independent since 1944.
8: To have regained the independence so short time ago, that makes the whole issue of national sovereignty a very sensitive and emotional issue for most Icelanders.
2: This is where the North American and Eurasian tectonic plates meet. But today, the continents are pulling the country apart politically. Sneros's gallery will have to wait for the time being. The referendum demands all her energy. It's a question of principle for the 34-year-old mother.
0: Mostly to me, it's like, where do we belong? Who share our values? Where is cradle of democracy and human rights in the world? And that's within the European Union. It's not in Asia, it's not in America.
2: Both pro-EU Sneros and Eurosceptic Harautur are courting the many undecided voters this August. The EU issue has divided Iceland like another fault line, at a time when this island in the middle of the Atlantic needs unity more than ever.
9: Erika Bergman is a professor of politics at Bifrost University in Iceland. I asked him how important this referendum is for Icelanders and whether EU membership is something they feel passionate about.
10: Yes, it's immensely important. It's really been a vigorous debate, and it is really an existential question for Icelanders whether or not to belong to the European Union. So, yes, I would say it's immensely important.
9: To what degree are the policies of the Trump administration shaping the discussion about EU membership in Iceland? Because Donald Trump has made lots of statements that have given people reason to be concerned.
10: Yes, I mean, Donald Trump is sort of influences, or the second term of Donald Trump, and the sort of instability in our geopolitical sort of surroundings impacts the debate here. But your viewers should understand that this is much rather, though, a domestic question, and it was the change in governmental coalition prior to the second term of Donald Trump that led to this referendum.
9: It's important to remind our viewers that on the topic of defense and security, that Iceland is an important member of NATO. Iceland is already participating, even though it doesn't have its own army, but where its position makes it strategically extremely important. Now, Iceland is already participating also in the European Economic Area. That's very much part of the European Union. It's part of the Schengen travel zone, which many other European countries are part of. What would Iceland stand to gain then, given that it already has these close ties, by formally joining the EU?
10: Yes, you're absolutely right. Iceland is already a part of the European sort of integration of three quarters, at least. So it's not a question of belonging to the internal market and sort of the European family of states or not. It's just a question of the sort of framework around it. There are only four policy issues that remain outside of our agreements that Iceland already has. And those are fisheries, agriculture, which pose a challenge, and then many people see a potential benefit in adopting the euro after an EU membership, mainly to bring down inflation and interest rates that remain stubbornly high in Iceland. And that's kind of the main benefit that many people see. And then the fourth aspect is those that we mentioned before, defense and security, that Iceland might see a benefit in belonging to a European security architecture now that European defenses are clearly moving across the Atlantic eastwards. And Iceland has a bilateral defense agreement with the US since 1951, in addition to its NATO membership. And now many people are starting to sort of reassess that situation. So those are the four policy areas, two that pose challenges, two that might be a potential benefit. And then the final one is simply having a say in the sort of rule book that we are meant to follow.
9: That was Icelandic politics professor Erikur Bergman there speaking to me a little earlier. And finally, fans of Bonnie Tyler paid their last respects to the Welsh singer as she was laid to rest in South Wales. The crowd applauded and sang along to her hit songs as her coffin went into the church. The Grammy-nominated artist died in Portugal last month as, and for some, the loss was like her most famous song, A Total Eclipse of the Heart. You're watching DW News. Just a reminder of our top story this hour. Israel says U.S. Special Envoy Jared Kushner's visit to Israel has pushed progress in the process of demilitarizing Gaza. Kushner was in Jerusalem to meet with President Isaac Herzog and Prime Minister Netanyahu. Before that, he was in Egypt, where he met with Hamas leaders. I'm Terry Martin. Thanks for being here.

0: Millions of people are fleeing Sudan. How do they carry on after losing everything? Sudan, narrowly escaping death.
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4: This forest of white tents is a refuge for many Sudanese who fled El Fasher after the city in the Darfur region was stormed by militias in late October 2025. The paramilitary rapid support forces proceeded to massacre the residents of El Fasher, but some managed to escape. Alima and her daughters also came here seeking protection. From southern Sudan, they traveled 750 kilometers through militia-held territory. What was the worst part?
5: That they take our daughter's virginity. They raped my daughter before my very eyes. I came here with all of my girls. They raped the eldest one right in front of me. But I managed to get her here.
4: Mostly women, children, and the elderly live at the camp in Al-Daba. Many of Sudan's young men have been killed, abducted, or forcibly recruited. They're all victims of the war that began over 3 years ago between the Sudanese army and the paramilitary RSF. Fatia fled before the RSF seized control of El Fasher. The UN documented more than 6,000 killings in the first 3 days of the offensive alone. The total death toll from the conquest is now estimated by researchers and human rights activists to exceed 60,000.
6: When we were in El Fasher, artillery shells rained down on us the entire time. They killed everyone. When the bombardment stopped, we collected the scattered remains of the victims. En route, we encountered four armored vehicles. We had four cars. They took one of them away. Then we ran out of water. There were 18 deaths. I lost my three daughters and my nephew. We didn't drink anything for two whole days, Wednesday and Thursday. On Friday, they died. We had to divide up the water because there was so little of it. We had to drink the water from the engine. We mixed it with cookies and drank it. Others drank their own urine. My daughters did too. They mixed it with cookies and drank it.
7: لا مره مو مره ما دار
4: The siege of Al-Fasher has produced a generation of orphans. 13-year-old Otur has lost both her parents.
6: In Darfur, life was easy. It was wonderful. I don't know where my father is. My mother was hit by a shell at the market. After morning prayers, we brought her to the hospital and then she died. God rest her soul. Before she died, she said to me, "Take care of your little brother. Look after him and treat him well."
4: In 2023, the Sudanese army and the RSF militias, who'd previously been allies, began fighting one another for control of the capital, Khartoum. Meanwhile, they've more or less carved up Sudan between them. Both sides have significant military resources and have been accused of committing war crimes. This war has forced millions to flee, and according to recent estimates, hundreds of thousands are dead.
7: During the war, people buried their dead everywhere, in homes, on the streets. The RSF militia blockaded the streets with checkpoints. There was no other option.
4: Even though the Sudanese armed forces have regained control of the capital, the war between the Rapid Support Forces and the Sudanese army continues. At a stadium in the city, 3,000 recruits are taking their oath of service to the Sudanese armed forces.
8: مناطق عزيزة من هذا البلد الطيب اتجهت إلى كردفان وإلى دارفور ومارست كافة الانتهاكات نحن نترحم عدوان هذه الميليشيات التي كانت جزء من القوات المسلحة ولكنها تمردت لأطماع ووجدت دعما كبيرا من محاور إقليمية ودولية وما زالت تمدها بكافة أنواع الأسلحة. الشعب السوداني أرسل رسائل واضحة بالأمس أنه لا يقبل الهدنة ولا يقبل التفاوض.
4: But the Sudanese army recruits' enthusiasm can't disguise the sad reality. Their opponent, according to UN experts and Western observers, is receiving military support from the United Arab Emirates. The paramilitary RSF have also brought parts of the central and strategically important region of Kordofan under their control. From there, they could launch another advance on the capital, Khartoum. The RSF used drones to strike the trucks that deliver supports to Kordofan. The attacks are a daily occurrence. In Al-Luaib, near the front, they caused a tragedy in January 2026. A deadly error resulted in terrible consequences for this village.
9: Here is where the drone attacked our village. More than 52 people lost their lives, mainly women and children. We're still in shock. We were holding a wake for my nephew. In the morning, the women were preparing the food. That's when it happened. It was a terrible sight. The women were torn to shreds. We found one head a great distance away. Then we buried it.
4: It's thought the RSF drone attack on civilians in Al-Luwaib happened because the Sudanese army and its allies had stopped in an area belonging to the village.
9: Before the drone attack, a vehicle stopped under the tree over there. 2 minutes later, we were attacked.
4: They targeted the vehicle?
9: Yes.
4: What kind of vehicle?
9: An army ambulance.
4: The villagers dig up what's left of a drone to show us. It was likely supplied by the UAE. Drones like this one let the RSF compete with the Sudanese military's air force, though the risk of mistakenly striking civilians is high. Are there numbers on it?
10: Yes, here.
4: As allies of the army, these fighters from the Justice and Equality Movement, or JEM, were the drone's real target. Did you hear what happened here?
10: No.
4: A drone attack.

0: Drones are always flying by, but none today.
1: You haven't heard about the attack a month ago?
0: We heard about it from the villagers. Yes, we heard about it there.
1: Are there many drones?
0: Yes.
1: Does that cause problems?
0: Problems? No, we have no problems.
1: A month after the attack, the victims who suffered serious burns returned home from the hospital. 38-year-old Safa was among them.
2: At first, I didn't realize that it was a drone because I'd seen a soldier near the wall. I thought he was the attacker. When the drone hit, I fell to the ground. I recited my prayers. Everything was in flames. Thank God the fire went out. Once I regained consciousness, I ran away. They were aiming for the vehicle that was parked by the wall while the men were standing on the other side.
1: No family was spared. Many men in the village have had to learn how to raise children on their own.
3: I lost my wife. She was there with her children. I lost my daughter. She was 1 year old. My wife was holding onto the baby's arm. Her leg was broken and her sister was killed instantly. My son also had both his legs broken.
1: Villagers who fled the combat zone have gathered at this former bus station in El Obeid, the largest city in North Kordofan. It's protected by the Sudanese army, but the city is surrounded, and the smoke rising in the distance shows that the RSF is still conducting drone strikes. Like in Darfur, for the residents of Kordofan, there's also no safe way out. Khaltoum came here 6 months ago with her 2-year-old daughter. Fiha is suffering.
2: My daughter was completely healthy, but since we had to flee, she's been in this condition. Before, she would play, run around and talk. Now she no longer speaks and just lies there. The enemy appeared and took everything from us. There was shooting on all sides, and we had nowhere to hide. So we set off for El Obeid on foot. The children got swollen feet, others went blind. The bigger children carried the smaller ones. We had just barely arrived when I collapsed. Go to the market. Try to find some work there. If it doesn't work out, come home. I don't want to hear that you're exhausted.
1: Having to flee has left Khaltoum's husband, Mohammed, penniless. The only solution is putting their children to work, too.
0: The children get up early and often set off ahead of me. They come back in the afternoon. Before, they'd

0: stay away until the evening, but I told them they should come home earlier.
1: In addition to the city's half a million residents, the more than 100,000 internally displaced people in El Obeid are also endangered by the RSF siege. Children refugees often work for starvation wages, like 11-year-old Manal.
2: The guests want sugar.
3: Just a minute.
2: She didn't give me anything. No, just the sugar.
3: Take that with you.
1: Manal works for Samia, who fled from Darfur herself.
2: Here you never stop working.
4: Here you have no school, so you can work.
2: In the village, I went to school. I got dressed, grabbed my books and my bag, and set off.
4: Here there's at least more work than in the village.
2: At night, I come home and do laundry. And in the morning, I go to work really early.
4: The children do good work. We give them a little money, and in the evenings, they go home. We have no choice. To eat, you must work. We left everything behind, clothing, beds, everything. Those who don't work get nothing.
1: Children can be seen working everywhere at the market. Theirs is a generation shaped by war and exile, and deprived of schooling. Manal's little sister washes dishes at a cafe. Her father works for a street vendor. At the end of the day, they count their earnings. They don't amount to much.
0: She earned 50 cents. She earned 45.
2: I have 40 cents.
0: 40 cents. I got a kilo of sugar and laundry soap. That's all we got today. It's nothing.
1: Sudan is one of the poorest countries in the world. The Trump administration's drastic cuts to U.S. foreign aid have hit this African nation especially hard and worsened the plight of a people already suffering from the world's worst humanitarian crisis. Wounded Sudanese who have lost everything, like Issa, must now pay for their medications. Struck in the leg by bullets from a Kalashnikov, he was the sole survivor of an RSF massacre in a nearby village.
5: The RSF accused us of being soldiers. We told them that we were ordinary civilians. There were seven of us. Six were killed. I played dead. A militiaman said, "It's fine, they're dead." I lay there for 2 days with a bullet in my leg. Then we found a cart and fled. All those dead people around me, my God. It makes me really sad. People from Bara saved me. They've never left us out to dry. Thank God they stood by us. They helped us and were there for us, like true human beings. They looked after us and supported us.
1: The next day, Issa and his family leave El Obeid.

0: they want to go to the capital, where they hope to find protection from the attacks.
1: I didn't want her to take that. She's overdoing it. We're not taking that with us.
0: To reach Khartoum, they must once again travel through areas targeted by RSF drones. A few kilometers outside the city, an attack took place just hours before. A truck and a taxi were hit. The dead taxi driver was simply left at the scene of the incident. Due to the war, almost a third of Sudan's population has been forced to flee their homes in the last 3 years. That's turned some 14 million people into displaced persons. For Issa and his family, their arrival in Khartoum is the end of a long journey.
2: Hey, there's Mouyad and little Siofi.
1: Hello, how are you all?
2: Stop there.
1: It's a wonderful reunion. I'm so happy to see my family again. My sister was a witness to the massacre I escaped. She fled too. Thank God we managed to come here. Now we're all reunited. I'm so happy about that.
3: We'll explain it to the children, calmly and with simple words. Right now, they don't understand what's happened. They were scared. But it's safe in Khartoum. With their aunt, the children will find a new home. The whole family will take care of them.
4: Faris.

0: our traditionality.
1: They must be diverted in the parliament.
2: An obvious case of repossession.
0: But this isn't just talk.
3: This is where important questions are asked.
0: And answered.
3: You are responsible to tell me that.
0: I am Mimi Mefoneu.
3: And I'm George Okachi.
0: And this is The Baobab. No spins, no filters, just the facts.
4: In 30 minutes.

0: Displacement in the context of climate change is not about people moving from A to B. It's about loss.
1: Climate refugees. They've all lost something. Their homes, prospects, security. A global challenge that hits the most vulnerable the hardest. How do we all deal with it?
2: Ya no podía más, no soportaba más. Yo soy fuerte, soy una guerrera y para antes que va, decía yo.
1: Climate Refugees starts August 22nd on DW. 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East Asia, the world's most important economic region. Japan is preparing for conflict. South Korea is arming itself. Taiwan is fortifying its defenses. Former enemies are now allies as China tests the boundaries. How strong is this new alliance, given the history of mistrust? And what role does the US play? Old enmities, new friendships. Watch the full story on YouTube.
3: In a world full of noise, when truth becomes a matter of opinion, we believe in the facts, just the facts.
4: It's not about being first. 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
3: Good journalism, it digs where it hurts.
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1: A hospital in the shadow of war. Joseph Yacoub, the only surgeon in the area, works here. The region suffers from extreme poverty and decades of civil war.
7: The situation was terrible. People were desperate for food. We've only survived by the grace of God.
8: They come empty-handed. They have no food. They have no shelter. Most come here from regions that are very far away. People who fled from cities where battles are raging.
1: Dr. Yacoub and his team are the last resort for many.
9: Oh my God, this is too small.
10: A lot of us have lost children due to neglected health, disease, and malnutrition. We want a future in which we don't lose any children.
1: Sudan, a hospital in the shadow of war. 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
11: This is DW News, our top stories. US President Donald Trump has threatened to bomb Oman. Trump told Fox News that he would take action against the US ally if it, quote, gets in the way of talks with Tehran. Iran says it's near to finalizing an agreement with the Gulf state to restart shipping through the Strait of Hormuz. US envoy Jared Kushner has met Israeli Prime Minister Benjamin Netanyahu to rescue a US-backed peace roadmap for Gaza. The Israeli Prime Minister's office called the discussions deep and constructive. Netanyahu had rejected a 15-point plan last week. Israel says the Board of Peace is now creating two working groups, one of which will cover the disarmament and demilitarization of Gaza. A Russian court has convicted a prominent opposition politician for speaking out against the war in Ukraine. The deputy leader of the anti-war Yabloko party, Lev Schlossberg, was jailed for more than 11 years. Schlossberg said he was the victim of a political trial. The party was banned from taking part in upcoming parliamentary elections. Amnesty International has denounced the verdict against Schlossberg.
12: Is the most important tool that we have.
13: So SAF can be used across different geographies.
14: The real challenge with SAF
12: continues to be an incredibly scarce source.
1: Wait, What the heck are SAFs? Transforming Business delivers answers in a nutshell. Figure out what's the real New Deal and what's just greenwashing. Watch now on YouTube. Maps help us understand the world. We just need to know how to read them. Crises, conflicts, and their histories. Mapped Out brings maps to life and helps you make sense of our world. Mapped Out.
14: Israel is gearing up for elections in October that could unseat Prime Minister Benjamin Netanyahu. And as the country wages war on multiple fronts, military conscription has emerged as a top issue. Ultra-Orthodox Jews have been exempted from serving in the Israel Defense Forces for generations. But now opposition candidates are vowing to change that.
15: Israel's clash of two societies.
16: Israel will exist, but differently. It will turn into a failed society.
15: Historically exempt from mandatory service to study the Torah, Israel's ultra-Orthodox community is facing growing calls for conscription. For most Israelis, this exemption feels deeply unfair, while others risk their lives. Almost all able-bodied young people in Israel have to do army service for up to 3 years, with years-long reserve service often following, while ultra-Orthodox men their age learn the Torah. Ayelet HaShachar Saidov leads an organization of soldiers' mothers campaigning for eligible ultra-Orthodox men to be included in conscription.
16: I'm a mother. Why do I need to hand my son over to the army and some other mothers don't? Why am I, as a mother in Israel, being discriminated against and some mothers don't have to go through this?
15: In 1947, Zionist leader David Ben-Gurion made an agreement with the ultra-Orthodox community exempting a small number of young men from army service to preserve Jewish unity ahead of Israel's establishment. But the demographics have changed since then. With the highest birth rate in the developed world, estimates project the ultra-Orthodox will make up one-third of Israel's population by 2060. And the political situation has also changed. Israel's current far-right coalition had been relying on ultra-Orthodox parties to stay in power. After Prime Minister Netanyahu failed to legalize their exemptions, they withdrew their support. For months, ultra-Orthodox men went out to protest against conscription. In July, the government did pass a bill declaring the study of Jewish texts a fundamental value of the state, strengthening the ultra-Orthodox case for draft exemption.
17: This is also one of the key issues in Israel's upcoming elections, with the opposition saying it would push through a conscription law for all if elected.
15: For their part, ultra-Orthodox community leaders argue conscription threatens Torah study and their religious way of life. Rabbi Yonatan Steinberger is a member of the Slonim Hasidi community, one of the most radical communities in their objection to the conscription. He says the differences lie in the perception of how the Jewish people should keep itself safe.
18: The day that the Jewish burden is carried equally on all our shoulders, meaning that we can be certain that Judaism lives on, that the study of the Torah lives on, once the seculars also start observing its laws, then we will go into the army.
15: This internal Israeli debate promises to rage on, with its outcome potentially defining Israel's security, society, and economy for decades to come.
14: We're joined now by Professor Gideon Rahat from the Department of Political Science at the Hebrew University of Jerusalem.

0: Welcome, TDW, Professor. So this dispute over draft exemptions for the ultra-Orthodox has existed for decades. So why has it now become one of the most divisive issues in Israeli society?
1: It has to do with two things. First, it's because of the war, the last war. The military is stressed. It needs more, especially combat soldiers. And the fact that a large part of society does not come to serve is a problem. The second, it's a political issue. And this is one of the, let's say, the best issue for the opposition to stress in the next elections, because this is something that really talks to many people and also especially to those voters who float between voting for the Netanyahu bloc and to the other bloc.
0: I'd like to get to the political dimension in just a moment, but if we just look at the argument by ultra-Orthodox leaders, they say that religious study contributes to the survival and identity of the Jewish state. Is this argument still persuasive in Israel today?
1: It depends who you ask. People who are ultra-Orthodox maybe think it, but people do not really buy this claim because they are not trying to exempt only people who study the Bible, you know, for 10 hours a day. They try to exempt all of the ultra-Orthodox, even those that do not spend a minute a day in studying the Bible, because they're afraid that people who will go to do a military service will leave their community because they will be exposed to the outside modern world.
0: And at the same time, of course, we're hearing that the army needs more soldiers, and yet various governments have struggled to change the system. You touched upon it just a moment ago. So how much of all of this is really being driven by coalition politics and, as you mentioned, the influence of ultra-Orthodox parties? Or is there something else behind it?
1: No, it's an issue that is over there for the last decades. It's a hot potato. The politicians cannot solve it. Then it comes to the Supreme Court. The Supreme Court is trying to throw the hot potato back to the politicians. It's there, and there are some people that argue that this is something that we need to live with, and because the military might have enough soldiers, and if it will recruit the ultra-Orthodox, it will create obstacles to the service of women who become an important part of the Israeli military over time.
0: All right, you call it a hot potato. So in other words, Israel has somehow managed this issue without resolving it, but can it keep doing that? I mean, we have to look at the changing demographics in the country. Will there need to be some sort of resolution?
1: It depends on many things. I mean, there was a claim once upon a time that the military should be small and smart. Now people argue that it cannot be small and smart because you need more boots on the ground. So this is have to do also with this type of professional debate. Then we have the principal debate. If my kids serve in the military, your kids should also. You shouldn't be exempted because you belong to a specific group. And then there is the question, the practical question, whether you can really recruit someone who doesn't want to be recruited, who doesn't want to serve.
0: Well, this issue is clearly very emotional. A lot of the opposition parties have been saying that they intend to revoke this exemption. Could this issue determine who ends up forming Israel's next government?
1: Yeah, I think it does, because the voters, especially those voters that will decide the elections, do not like the fact that the ultra-Orthodox do not serve. So I think this is a very important issue. This is the fact that we are talking about it shows that the opposition has succeeded in setting the agenda. Okay, so that's one thing. The, for Netanyahu, for his bloc, it's better to talk about other things.
0: We've also seen this debate reach the highest levels of Israel.

0: They have some type of equilibrium that held for a long time. This equilibrium was broken a few years ago by populism, by Netanyahu, by the way that he take half of the population against the other half. And so the best issue for the other half of the population is the issue of the recruitment of the ultra-Orthodox as the big question about equality, about the state of Israel, about the future of Israel.
1: That was Professor Gideon Rachach from Hebrew University of Jerusalem. Many thanks indeed for all of your insights. We appreciate it.
0: You're most welcome.
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14: Whenever I plan a long trip across Europe these days, night trains have been popping up as an option everywhere. Way more than I remember from, say, 10 years ago. And strangely enough, most of the cool routes come from this tiny mountain country you'd never guess.
15: Austria's state rail company is running daily night trains all over the continent, more than any other operator. In fact, almost everyone else is cutting back services because night trains are a pain to run and cost a lot. But Austria's night trains are comfortable, popular and punctual. I want to know what's their secret. So I hopped on an overnight train, what else, and went straight to Vienna to find out exactly how this small country became Europe's night train powerhouse and who else is joining the party. Oh, and stay till the end. I'll tell you exactly when tickets are the cheapest. Okay, we're at a local station near Hamburg and it's currently about 8 p.m. and we're supposed to arrive in Vienna at 10 a.m. tomorrow in the morning. So I've got a 14-hour journey ahead of me. And then the slick-looking sleeper pulled in. We wanted to book a train from Berlin, but Austrian Rail said we have to take this one if we want to film because it's their newest carriages. The Austrians are definitely putting their best foot forward.
16: We have made sure to put us on a train that's polished and white. We've got carpet floor, I want to take my shoes off.
15: I'm booked into these mini cabins.
16: I think we're there. This is my humble abode for the night.
15: It's giving Japanese capsule hotel vibes, but more capsule, less hotel. It did feel like playing Tetris to fit myself and my stuff in.
16: Okay. Well, this will do for the night, I guess. Okay, we've got a pillow, blanket, which I'm not sure will keep me warm. It doesn't look very warm. I've got a mirror, and it folds down to be a table. I've got my own private window. Currently, I can't see anything. And I've also got a panel here. Oh, I've got disco lights in here. Cozy, nice and cozy.

0: paid 99 euros for this, which, if I can sleep, is a fair deal to me because I'm saving on a night in a hotel. So for an okay price, you get some privacy, rare for night trains in Europe. And passengers in the shared compartment are enamored with the capsules, as I realized when I met Will and Florian.
1: I was impressed with just the thoughtfulness of the design. It felt like really making the most of a compact space.
0: They just met because they're sharing the compartment, which gives it a bit of a youth hostel feel.
2: And you're not afraid of him snoring?
3: Do you snore?
4: Not frequently, but I do have like those not earplugs, you know?
2: So earplugs. You can't hear him, but he can hear you.
1: I have earplugs too.
2: Okay.
0: This is the cheapest option. If you dare to spend a 14-hour journey sitting up, why would you do that?
5: I chose the seated one just because it's way cheaper and it's very normal, like where I come from. I come from India.
0: In Asia, sleeper trains have long been an integral part of travel, especially in vast countries like India and China, where people travel long distances. Regular trains often include sleeping compartments. They are very affordable.
5: It's like a tenth of the price of a flight, so the price, I have to say, in Europe is, in general, is way higher.
2: Yeah, sure.
5: And if I don't have so much luggage, I would have gone with a flight.
0: So the seated car is often a compromise. It was pretty empty at this point, too.
2: Do you think you'll be able to sleep?
5: That's a good question. I have some entertainment planned, so...
2: Okay.
0: Of course, there's also a fancy first-class option. That's where my cameraman Henning will be sleeping.
2: He gets a bigger cabin because of all the equipment.
0: The environmental benefit of electric night trains is real. This German study looked at their potential. Per kilometer traveled, the hierarchy is clear. Night trains beat cars, and they absolutely crush planes on emissions. If 30% of current air passengers shifted to night trains, which would require several dozen new routes to and from Germany, that could save up to this amount of emissions, which would offset the entire climate impact of flights within Germany. But flying is the reason why night trains almost went extinct in the first place. Then I found out that Austria, a country of 9 million people, transports 1.5 million passengers on night trains every year. And they have a vast network. Austrian Rail runs daily sleepers to Italy, Germany, Switzerland, Belgium, Czechia and the Netherlands. Some don't even go through Austria, go figure. But that's a question for tomorrow.
6: Okay, so it's almost midnight now. I've brushed my teeth, and so now I guess it's the moment of truth, and we'll find out if I can actually sleep in here.
0: Rise and shine.
2: Morning. Well, this went better than expected. I got about 6.5 hours of sleep.
0: It was way comfier than my last night train in a chaotic 6-bed compartment, where I fell asleep late and even missed breakfast. Not this time. But I'm having it in Henning's fancy suite. Let's see how everyone else slept.
2: Hello.
1: I feel like a 7 out of 10.
7: Yeah, 7 of 10.
8: Yeah, like a 6 or 7.
2: Okay.
5: I had my sleep mask on and some noise-canceling headphones and I was listening to something and I slept.
0: After 2 more hours whooshing through the Austrian countryside, we finally made it to Vienna main station. Here, I'm meeting Kurt Bauer, who has been heading Austria's night trains and long-distance passenger services for the past 10 years. He says their focus is on dedication and building a reliable brand. And inevitably, a fair few influencers have checked out their sleeper cabins and posted about them on YouTube.
9: Good morning, how are you today?
0: Austria's location also helps. It's surrounded by other countries, but quite stretched out. At night, it can take almost 10 hours to go from one end to the other, so...
10: We operate domestic night trains, and they are still necessary because we don't have high-speed connections within Austria.
0: That's why a train trip from, say, Vienna to Amsterdam would take...
10: something like 10 to 11 hours. And then you really have to be either very strong into this green traveling or a real train enthusiast. But I would say for a lot of people, that wouldn't be an option.
0: Unless you can sleep through most of the journey. But the big break for Austrian Rail came in 2016 when Germany's Deutsche Bahn officially walked away from night trains.
10: We had to decide, do we also want to cut down the night train network dramatically? Or do we want to become one big operator with a distinct brand. And we decided to go for the second because, to be quite honest, for a small state operator like ÖBB, there are very few opportunities to become a real European player. And that was one of those opportunities.
0: They took over 40% of German Rail's nighttime connections and bought a lot of their sleeping carriages secondhand. Since then, Austrian Rail has also ordered new coaches. The move was actually pretty huge, because having sleeper carriages that fit all the technical requirements is one of the biggest bottlenecks in the whole business. More on that in a bit. Another factor for Austrian Rail's success is politics.
10: What I really think Austria does much better than a lot of other countries is a consistent railway strategy over decades. Mm-hmm. Railway is long-term investment.
0: Many European countries have in the past practically defunded their state railways. But Austria is one of the best financed railway systems in Europe, especially when looking at the share of GDP that countries invest into rail infrastructure. Between 2000 and 2021, the state on average poured more than twice as much money into rail as into roads. Though the state only directly funds domestic night trains, so the international ones need to pay for themselves. There is no official data, but experts say Austrian Rail likely struggles to manage that. Why? Because, as another expert told me, these babies are expensive.
3: The industry is not keen on night trains. Right? Because they say they're not viable.
0: John Worth has analyzed the state of European railways for years. I want to know, what are the biggest problems?
3: How long have you got? Right, so they're ultimately... So, at the moment, there literally are not enough night trains to go around. We do not have enough carriages. And the only company that's built new carriages so far is the Austrian Railways at ÖBB.
0: VR from Finland and Italy's Trenitalia have two, but only for domestic night trains. The crux, investors won't pay for new sleeper carriages unless they're sure the market can make money, but operators can't prove they're profitable without those new wagons.
3: There is a chicken and egg problem. You can overcome the finance problems if you get the right players into the market to talk to each other. Right? Does the European Union, and specifically the European Commission, understand that? No.
0: Also, carriages from France can't necessarily run in Poland.
3: There are, in Europe, three different gauges of the tracks, right? So the width of the tracks. There are four electrification systems for trains in Europe. There are more than 20 different signaling systems.
0: Another problem is space. Our train fits 250 people. A high-speed day train from Germany's state operator can hold almost four times as many. And it can run multiple times a day, whereas night trains only run once. Staff cost a lot at night, which is probably why there was no restaurant on my ride. And countries like Spain, France, and Germany charge a lot for foreign trains to run on their tracks. So for the biggest players on the market, it's simply not worth it.
3: State railways don't care. Basically. It's operationally complicated. You don't make that much money out of it. It doesn't fit your prevailing model of running high-speed trains. For many railway countries, it's just simply too much hassle, too much bother.
0: Also, it's really hard to draw up schedules. It's not just construction works. Many train stations have already filled the evening and early morning slots, which are crucial for night train journeys. A real dumpster fire of problems. And it shows. Even Austrian Rail quietly dropped their Italian Riviera route and permanently shut the Paris-Vienna and Paris-Berlin connections in 2025.
10: Indeed, there are no plans to extend the network. The network operationally has a certain limit, and we have reached this limit.
0: So if Austria has maxed out, who can step up for the rest? Downtown Vienna, time for some digging, with more space and less jiggling this time. And I discovered something interesting.
2: That Paris-Berlin route that the Austrian Railways closed, it's still running.
0: Because a private player has swooped in to save the day, or rather the night. European Sleeper. It hasn't been smooth sailing, their CEO told me. They only just managed to get enough bed sheets in time. I want to know what private players can do that state rail companies can't.
11: Night trains are a pretty specific kind of product, so you need to focus on that.
0: Chris Engelsmann co-founded European Sleeper in 2021.
11: You need stewards, you need bedding, the washing. And if you don't do that, it can cost a lot. But a lot of state-owned railways, they do night trains just as a side business.
0: To optimize, European Sleeper simply scrap stops that don't make logistical sense, like Vienna, and add others depending on demand. Also, they only run on specific days of the week when demand is high.
11: Tuesdays is always the worst day. And then, so if you want cheap tickets, then the Tuesday is the day to look for, by the way.
0: And they are renting old sleeper cars instead of buying them, some as old as 60 years, which has earned them some pretty lousy reviews. But with this budget approach, they expect their route from Prague to Brussels to turn a profit this year.
11: We really want to prove that the night train business can be profitable. So that is our driver to get it going.
0: It seems that night trains can work, especially if the EU prioritizes them, because they are a prime solution to making traffic less polluting, and people want them. I'm hearing it over and over.
11: Demand is not a problem.
10: We are even growing in demand.
3: The fact that passenger demand is strong means that in the end, someone is going to solve this one way or another in the medium term.
0: Time for me to plan my next trip. Dennis, anyone? Could you imagine traveling overnight like this? Tell me in the comments. Don't forget to like and subscribe and check out dw.com for more stories.

0: Every week, under the shade of the baobab,
1: there is a heated debate.
2: Change our traditionality.
3: They must be diverted in the parliament.
4: An obvious case of repossession.
0: But this isn't just talk.
1: This is where important questions are asked
0: and answered.
1: You are responsible to tell me that.
0: I am Mimi Mefonewu.
5: And I'm George Okachi.
0: And this is the baobab. No spins, no filters, just the facts.
6: Next.

0: 100 Milliarden Mark sollen auf Schweizer Nummernkonten deponiert sein.
1: East Germany fell. The ruling Communist Party's wealth surfaced. And some were determined to hold on to it.
2: Da sind drei Leute bei uns auf die Idee gekommen, dass man doch irgendwo eine Reserve anlegen muss.
1: How do you stash away billions? The deeper you dig, the darker it gets.
3: Langnitschke ist aus dem Hotel raus und da kam ein Fiat Uno und...
1: The mystery of the missing billions. Follow the money, watch the full story on YouTube.
4: It's very critical to know your status. Our studies have shown you can live a normal life, completely normal life, when it is detected very early.
5: We've all heard that line before, right? But let's be honest, when it comes to HIV, how many of us actually want to check our status?
6: I don't fear checking mine, for instance, but I understand those who still link testing with the scary campaigns that they grew up watching. Is that even realistic anymore?
4: It is realistic. It can be done. We need leadership, political will, financing.
5: Financing, that's the word. And it dominated the International AIDS Conference that just wrapped in Rio de Janeiro.
6: The reality check in Rio was devastating. Leaders scrambled for alternatives as America's flagship health program, a lifeline for millions, pulled back.
5: The disruption of PEPFAR has already shut down over 1,700 clinics across East and Southern Africa.
6: That's a lot, and the fallout is staggering. The PrEP initiations dropped 64%, that's the number. And condom distribution fell by half. The million-dollar question is, can Africa end AIDS without Western aid?
7: Donor funds or external funding to such a critical and pandemic like HIV and AIDS, you need to be self-reliant.
5: And some are proving it is possible. Namibia, Botswana, Rwanda, Lesotho, and Zimbabwe are defying the odds and hitting the 95-95-95 targets.
6: I like that. But West and Central Africa tell a different story. Weak supply chains, harsh laws pushing vulnerable groups into hiding, and stalled national targets. The International Aid Society's latest data shows a deep regional divide.
5: And that's why we are asking, can African nations end HIV as a public health threat by 2030, or is that dream slipping away?
6: That's our conversation today, right here under the Baobab. Hello, George.
5: Hello, Mimi. Don't get choked.
6: How's your drink tasting today?
5: Today is something I will call King Kaliba.
6: King Kaliba.
5: Yeah.
6: I think that's something like the traditional...
5: Sounds familiar, right?
6: Yes. People yes. always believe that it could cure HIV. That was not verified at all. We have a lot of people claiming that across Africa, by the way.
5: Yeah, and I know such claims could be relative to other countries as well, like in
6: but
5: Uganda.
6: Dangerous.
5: They were dangerous. In Uganda, people kept believing even taking your own urine could cure you from HIV/AIDS, and people used to do that. But thanks to public awareness, more people are testing. Those who test positive start treatment immediately. And recent data from the International AIDS Society shows that Uganda's viral suppression rate now at 90%. They are just 5% short of the global target.
6: Which and, is really good.
5: Among those who are getting the treatment.
6: Yeah, extraordinary progress there. But before we dive into today's discussion, I see you're already very excited about this and I have a lot of questions for you. Let's hear from members, from members of our community. What they always think about the topic that we did prior to this one. And we're looking at Zambia's elections.
5: Yes.
6: A lot is happening.
5: A lot is happening, Mimi. And, the election has just happened and people are still reacting to it.
6: Right.
5: And as a tradition, we go to the comments that we got from our, fans and the community members.
6: You have to make sure you read it exactly what they wrote, George. I don't want you adding is.
5: Yes. I will start with Mpanji Sinkala. He says, Zambia has changed government several times through peaceful transitions. Mm-hmm. The Electoral Commission of Zambia has gained the credibility to inspire confidence, even in this election. Mm-hmm. Today, even Western democracies have a lot to learn from Zambia.
6: The way you are insisting, it's like you're agreeing.
5: I think that she insisted because she has capitalized.
6: Okay. Right, we have Luis Chileshe Mumba, who says that history has shown that when many people facing the same economic challenges stand together, their voices become impossible to ignore. But when they divide, the person continues, their struggles are easier to overlook. Unity or united hungry people are dangerous. Divided hungry people are manageable.
5: Wow, that's interesting. I like that. And Clara Milstead Wallington, you're saying, as a Zambian, mm-hmm. I have always wanted an election where every voter can cast a ballot freely, mm-hmm. every party competes on a level playing field, and every result is accepted because the process is transparent and credible, regardless of who wins. The greatest victory is preserving public trust in our democracy.
6: And if you're watching as a Zambian, is that what you think? Note that the conversation is still ongoing on our different social media platforms. You can continue there, because here on the Baobab, your voice matters. We don't just speak to leaders and experts. We make sure that we listen to you. Mm-hmm. And we want to also thank you for always sharing your thoughts on the issues that matter.
5: Mm-hmm. Mm. And this is where you say, hello, my name is...
6: Judge is always telling me what to do every week. And like he said, I am Mimi Mefonewu, and this is Under the Baobab.
5: Yes, and Mimi Mefonewu is with me, George Okachi, on this show.
6: I can never be alone.
5: We take Africa's complex issues and make them personal.
6: And we do so every Friday of the week. We put Africa's decision makers under the spotlight. Some are not always happier mm-hmm. when they come under the Baobab. But we always ask the questions that people out there are asking. Mm-hmm. And we do so with your voice at the center of this table. So please subscribe to our YouTube channel and keep the comments coming.
5: So back to today's topic, the 26th International AIDS Conference mm-hmm. just wrapped in Rio de Janeiro, mm-hmm. that is in Brazil. And Mimi, scientists and leaders gathered to assess the progress, you know, on ending HIV. There has been a target that we need to deal with this pandemic. But one issue stood out.

0: A sharp drop in international funding, we saw what USAID did, has the direct, frightening and threatening effect to most African nations.
1: George, I like how we are always talking about international conferences, about climate change.
0: Yes.
1: We have to talk about international conferences when it comes to conflicts. But the conflicts are still there, the climate change issues are still there, the HIV/AIDS is still there. Now, like you said,
0: Yes.
1: the stakes are very high, and UNAIDS warns that the permanent cuts to America's PEPFAR program could mean over 4 million additional AIDS-related deaths and 6 million new HIV infections globally by 2030.
0: Yes,
1: That's a lot.
0: that's a lot, Mimi. And most worrying is that Western Central Africa faces the sharpest risk. That's why today we are speaking to Senen,
1: Dr. Senan.
0: Dr. Senen Hoynton, UNFPA Regional Director for Western Central Africa.
1: And just to note that Mr. or Dr. Hoynton's role is very vital at the UNFPA. He is leading the Global HIV Prevention and Safeguard Sexual and Reproductive Health Care for Vulnerable Women and Girls. And if there was anyone who could talk about this, I think it's him.
0: And just to clarify, the work closely with UNAIDS that is led by Winnie Byanyima, a leading global health advocate and the wife to Dr. Kizza Besigye of Uganda.
1: Right, and the
0: Yeah.
1: latest reports are quite troubling. You know, countries once making strong progress are now slowing down or regressing, driven by international budget cuts, like the USAID and others that we've just mentioned. In Cameroon, for instance,
0: Yeah.
1: it's been very, very challenging for programs that were already existing. And even for some AIDS patients as well.
0: Yeah, and while we were researching about this particular topic, Mimi, we saw that South Africa saw the largest, drop in pediatric care. And we're talking about over 30,000 fewer children on treatment and more than 8,000 healthcare, jobs lost as a result of, the aid cuts.
1: So Nigeria is also slipping.
0: Yes.
1: So it's not just South Africa. Within months, prevention services for high-risk group fell by 50.5%, and HIV self-testing kits distribution dropped by 70.2%.
0: Yes,
1: Actually.
0: and I believe our listeners and our viewers will appreciate that we need to go country by country. And when you talk about Central African Republic and the Democratic Republic of Congo, weak health systems and low investment mean that 50% of children living with HIV have no access to life-saving, antiretroviral, drugs or medicines.
1: Let's look at also, you've mentioned DRC, but also other parts of Francophone Africa like Burkina Faso, Niger, and Senegal. They are facing double crisis, low testing, restrictive laws, and new legislation in place criminalizing vulnerable groups is actually driving them away from healthcare services, stalling regional progress as well.
0: Yeah, and when we talk about the statistics, they may sound tiring, but of course they are very important. And this is the important thing. To hit the 2030 goal, the world set, that is the 95, 95, 95 targets, meaning 95% of people with HIV know their status, 95 of them on sustained treatment, and 95 virally suppressed.
1: Before I ask you later where you are when it comes to this percentage, let us
0: I will
1: also
0: also
1: find
0: ask
1: let us find out from our guests whether they are actually on track, particularly West and Central Africa, whether these regions are actually on track. That's the first question that we put to him.
2: The short answer is not all countries, but on average, we are not in the region. We need acceleration and we need financing.
1: How realistic is it for African countries to end AIDS without foreign aid? And what factors would determine their success?
2: It is realistic. It can be done. We need leadership, political will, financing. How realistic? Some countries are having successes already and we can learn from them. What else will it take? It will take accountability. It will take the different forces at community level claiming their rights.
1: We also know how the USAID funding cuts have exposed how heavily many African health systems depend on foreign assistance. Did the international development system fail to prepare Africa for a moment like this one?
2: Yes, the answer is yes. I just want to give you an example. We work more and more. It is not just my organization, UNFPA, more with international financing institutions. Most of our countries on this continent, they are servicing the debt that they have contracted many years ago. But also, they have so much to care for. They have industrialization, they have manufacturing, they have social services to take it. So we are working with international financing institutions so that we have more instruments. We can raise capital. We are working with the private sector so that we can put in place mechanisms such as social bonds, working with the private sector so that we can have more resources. It is clear for us as an organization that to achieve the Sustainable Development Goals, to achieve age zero, to achieve zero maternal mortality reduction, we need to address the financing issues.
0: Hmm. Yeah, of course, that is given, where the financing issue must be addressed. But many, truth be told, you know, the first target is people getting to know their status. You've chided that you would want to know my status.
1: What is it, Judge?
0: I'm okay. I'm HIV negative, of course, because I tested just recently as well.
1: That's good. That's good.
0: And I still feel like, it, you know, it's a personal initiative. It's you just deciding that you go and walk to the clinic and know your status.
1: Especially with the stigma that is attributed to, you know, being identified as someone not even, you know, living with HIV and AIDS, but identified as someone even moving closer to any building or institution that is related to HIV and AIDS.
0: Yeah.
1: You know, we're doing like some extensive reporting on Cameroon, looking at how these centers operate and the people that are living with HIV and AIDS have been catered for.
0: Mm-hmm.
1: Most of these centers are separate. They are in their hospital, for instance. They are isolated.
0: Yeah, yeah.
1: In a public hospital, for instance, there's a section that if you see a man and a woman walking there, it's already clear what their status is. And that's part of the stigma because it discourages a lot of people from going there. And that's something that we need to start changing. Because since I got here to Germany, I can't tell which section is for HIV and AIDS patients.
0: Yeah, I think that should be looked to critically. And absolutely, you know, away from the statistics, of course, we are going to dig deep into the issue.
1: Mm-hmm.
0: Let's now take a breather, and we do that in a very special way. We get to know our guest on the other side, and we do that under the rapid fire segment.
1: What health habits do you personally struggle to maintain?
2: It's physical activity, to go to the gym or just stay and do some exercise, stretching, but I find it very difficult.
1: So when was your last health checkup?
2: That was just 3 months ago.
1: What health advice do you give others but sometimes ignore yourself?
2: First and foremost, the diet. We must watch what we are putting in our system. We must find time to sleep. I know it's very difficult, particularly in certain function, but we need to make sure that we find some sleep.
1: And what is the healthiest food people eat today?
2: I don't know what people eat generally, but you know, when it comes to food, we just need to manage it. I'm in Ghana here, and there is so much good food, and I cannot stand the okra soup and the banku, but what do I need to do? I need to make sure that when I take some, I need to make sure that I do intermittent fasting and give the body some time to manage the excess.
1: And if you had 1 minute with an African president, which health service will you ask them to fund first?
2: I will say protect the adolescent girl. They are the fabric, the present and the future of our society.
1: That's very selfless. And what gives you hope about Africa's youth population?
2: I'm fortunate. I have two daughters, and I look at them. I'm just amazed about the creativity. You just need to make sure, as a society, as government and partner, that we are thinking first and foremost in terms of the employability.
1: Have you ever been afraid to take an HIV test?
2: Absolutely. Absolutely. I just did it last year. So as part of my physical, it's very critical to know your status.

0: because our studies have shown that you can live a normal life, completely normal life, when it is detected very early. I would like to take the opportunity to call on all young people, please go out there and have your test and you'll know your status.
1: When Dr. Untun was talking about you can just eat anything,
2: Yes.
1: and I was just like, George, who likes ugali and
2: It is
1: okra?
2: the equivalent of
1: It can
2: fufu.
1: never be you.
2: No, but to the critical issue, I think he has ended with a very firm clarion call on people to know their status. And it's a challenge to our very able technical team who
1: Following
2: now
1: at
2: will
1: this
2: be asking for
1: point,
2: their status. And
1: including our
2: led
1: producer
2: by
1: who is watching
2: Buba
1: as
2: Jallow.
1: well.
2: But Mimi, looking back at the 1990s when we were growing up, I used to watch, television ads, and they were very scary. Whenever they, advertised anything, it was, the public service, advertisement on HIV and people, the need of, calling people to go and test their status. They would, bring this shock value. People were so thin, and people were like on that, last level of, suffering from the disease, and it was so scary.
1: Yes, and also, like you've said back then, any sudden weight loss,
2: Yeah.
1: someone who decided to just lose weight,
2: Yes.
1: like I'm doing right now, or a visible
2: You'd be in trouble,
1: frailty.
2: yeah.
1: People instantly link it to HIV and AIDS. Oh, that person is not well. That person is unwell. So it created a culture of fear and stigma. And I wonder if that shadow still lingers till date. That's why in some communities, bulky people
2: Yeah.
1: are interpreted as healthy and
2: And when
1: living
2: you,
1: good life.
2: yes.
1: And when you are too frail and too small, it's always associated to, oh, this person is not feeling well. I'm
2: Yeah,
1: not fine.
2: but I mean, thankfully, the science has moved on, and at the AIDS 2026, researchers unveiled promising vaccine breakthroughs and new approaches to guide the immune response, paving way for human clinical trials, Mimi.
1: And the data also confirmed the promise of long-acting prevention. Trial participants overwhelmingly preferred twice yearly Lenacapavir, that's how it's
2: Injection,
1: called,
2: yeah.
1: injections over daily pills. They'll prefer to take it once or twice in a year instead of taking pills like every day. But delegates issued a clear warning that these breakthroughs mean nothing without equitable access for developing countries like the Central and West Africa that we are talking about.
2: Yes, and that is very critical, equitable access to these, innovations. I mean, you can have a lot of innovations in terms of, curing the disease or ending the pandemic, but if it is not accessible to people, then it makes no sense. And also, one other issue that was being discussed is the once weekly oral treatment is also in the horizon, and the first three results from the Iceland trials show a weekly pill combining Isotretinoin and Lenacapavir is both effective and well tolerated in people with suppressed viral loads.
1: And most of these, remarkable advances that we are seeing now across the globe are being tried in African countries. But as donors, funding, we know the donor fundings are shrinking. Many African countries that were depending on foreign aid are now desperate because the funds are no more coming. The question is, how are African countries adapting to these changes? Were they prepared to fund some of these programs by themselves? So these are some of the questions that we try to find out from our guests, whether are African nations actually really trying to fill the gap?
0: Yes, we have many. If I start naming, I will make some jealous and others. But I can tell you that I oversee 23 countries in the West and Central Africa region, I see more and more government paying directly for the health of their population. I see government making in place national insurance scheme so that vulnerable subset of the population, the extreme poor, they can also enjoy the benefit of the development. The main problem that we are seeing there is where I started from, the growing inequalities. Because many people, many part of the countries are still not enjoying the economic growth, the social economic transformation that are happening on this continent. And that's what we should be focusing on moving forward.
1: Can you concretely tell us which programs have been reduced or cancelled and how many women, girls and young women have lost access to services?
0: I give you a specific example. For us, we have had US funding cuts. But these resources were directly supporting countries to address humanitarian preparedness and response, to address the crisis like the one we have in the Sahel. Yes, we have, for example, a flagship program we call humanitarian midwives. Those are midwives, they train midwives, who usually you will find in clinics, but are at the front line of all these crises. So by not having them, population are deprived of skilled quality of care. Many reproductive health commodities, you know, when we talked about that, those are supplies, life-saving supplies, so that a woman can deliver a baby safely, so that someone who is HIV can ensure that the newborn can come to this world without HIV. Or even making mobile hospitals in area that where we don't have a hospital, those are cut.
1: African governments regularly make commitments on maternity health, family planning, and the protection of girls. Yet, what we see in hospitals is the contrary. Hospitals still lack medicines, blood, trained midwives, and emergency care. Is this still a funding problem, or has it become a question of political neglect?
0: Yes, we still have issues in some countries, but we think that we must learn good practices from those countries where progress has been extraordinary, like Cabo Verde, like Sierra Leone, like Burkina Faso, like many other countries. What we are calling for in this part of the world is a multi-sectoral approach and a societal approach. What do I mean by that? Whether or not you have a road that can make sure that you reach quickly a hospital, or you have energy, electricity to run an operating theater, or you have infrastructure, it will impact heavily on whether or not the health outcome is good. And then a societal approach, because it's not just the responsibility of government. Everybody has a role to play, including our stakeholder, our religious leader, because the social norms that are preventing women and girls to access quality of care are still there.
2: And you know, I couldn't agree more that the societal angle is very key. And we've seen across, you know, the continent, community-led responses consistently improving outcomes, you know, strengthening accountability and also reducing, you know, stigma associated with HIV and AIDS. And the message is clear from stakeholders, and that is grassroots investment is non-negotiable.
1: So what do you think, you're watching from out there, you know, across Africa, do you think that Africa can end HIV and AIDS without foreign aid? Our correspondent in Harare, Zimbabwe, took his microphones across the street, his privileged missionary, to find out from people what they think about Africa ending HIV and AIDS without foreign aid.
3: The freeze kind of exposed us, because up to this day, we have not had a tangible source where money is going to come from. But initially, we used to have the AIDS levy, which brought us about 35 to 40 million, which is the 3% taxable income from the employees, those who are employed. Unfortunately, because of the reduced tax base, that money cannot really get us to where we are supposed to go, which is 95, 95, 95, aimed at ending AIDS by 2030. So the Americans are showing us that you can be assisted to a certain extent, and donor funds or external funding to such a critical and pandemic like HIV and AIDS, you need to be self-reliant.
4: As people living with HIV, we usually rely on updates from the other HIV organizations, like on their social media and so forth. And I've seen that some of the main ones that we expect to give us updated information, like even weekly to say what's the status, we haven't seen anything for the past 3 weeks. So it's a bit worrying when there's silence. We've also recently learned that there's been blame from other agencies on the Ministry of Health to say they've not been able to spend what they've been allocated. The other issue is around fatigue and also the fact that our support groups are not as strong as they used to be. We are not giving each other the same support that we benefited from when we, years ago, when we first got HIV. The reason why the support groups are not that vibrant is that the support groups still need some resources to get around.
2: Of course, that lady you just spoke is Martha Tolona, and I love her so much. She's a renowned HIV/AIDS activist who advocates, you know, and support works for decades. And the battle lines against HIV in Africa have shifted. It is a historic paradox. Mm. Scientific innovation is at all-time high, but international solidarity is at all-time low.
1: Now, the era is also very predictable. Multi-billion dollar Western aid is ending, as we can see. Whether through Washington's policy shifts or global budget reshuffles, Africa is being pushed into a high-stakes transition towards medical self-reliance.
2: And the real question isn't just about a cure or a twice-yearly injection. It's whether Africa's national budgets and political leadership, as Mimi has insisted, have the will to fill the funding gap before time runs out.
1: Because 2030 isn't just a UN milestone. It represents millions of lives across this continent.
2: Now, over to you, our global community. Honestly, can African countries end HIV as a public health threat without international aid?
1: Share your thoughts in the comments, as always. And if you value these deep dives, subscribe to our YouTube channel, DW Africa, where we have this conversation often. And where can people follow Under the Baobab also?
2: Of course, you can listen to it on Spotify and on Apple Podcasts. And that is for more conversation shaping African politics and society. Until next time, my name is George Okachi.
1: And I am Mimi Mefonewo. Goodbye.

0: Donald Trump's envoy and son-in-law leaves Jerusalem after meeting Israel's president. Jared Kushner meets with Isaac Herzog and other Israeli and Hamas leaders, concluding 2 days of talks with both sides standing firm on key demands on Gaza. And could the European Union get a new member, thanks partly to Donald Trump? We look at why Iceland is reconsidering talks to join the EU. I'm Terry Martin in Berlin. This is DW News.
1: Russia's Supreme Court has rejected attempts by the opposition anti-war Yabloko party to revoke a ban that effectively bars its candidates from standing for election. The Supreme Court issued the ban after a pro-Kremlin nationalist party accused Yabloko of being a Western-backed group seeking to undermine the Russian government. Yabloko is the only official opposition party to oppose Russia's invasion of Ukraine. The verdict comes as a separate case saw one of Yabloko's representatives, Lev Schlossberg, sentenced to 11 years in a penal colony for discrediting the Russian army. Well, I asked DW's Russia analyst, Konstantin Eggert, whether there had been any real chance of their appeal succeeding.
2: None at all, Phil, for Yabloko to succeed. And let's be very clear. It's not the Supreme Court that banned the party, which is, by the way, very modest and is not opposing the war against Ukraine, the invasion. It says we need peace, which is much less clear, much less specific. But no, it's not the court.

0: It is the Kremlin administration. There are no courts, parties, for that matter, parliaments in Russia. Everything is decided by the Kremlin, and everyone in this show is just an actor. It's a big theater play, which was designed to basically tell the nation there is only one point of view, and from now on, even the imitative democracy that was maintained in the last, may say, 10 years by Putin, is now dead.
1: So, in these forthcoming parliamentary elections, then, if you oppose the war, is there an option for you to vote for, or do you just stay at home? What do anti-Kremlin voters do?
0: Well, there are no organized anti-Kremlin forces left in Russia. And as I said, even Yabloko was very modest in its protests. But there is actually no choice. You either boycott the elections and stay at home. By the way, that is something the Kremlin doesn't like because it lowers the turnout. But again, the ballot box is going to be stuffed and they will write in whatever turnout they want to write in. I mean, the Kremlin administration. Another option, well, to put it in a slightly oblique way, is direct action. But not everyone is ready for that. It's always a minority. A third option is to attempt to emigrate, which becomes increasingly more and more difficult in modern-day Russia.
1: OK, well, separately, one of Yabloko's deputy chairmen was sentenced to 11 years in a penal colony today. This was for criticising the war against Ukraine. Here's what Lev Schlossberg said in his closing speech. He said the lives of countless thousands of people have been cut short during this time. Sooner or later, the precise and complete death toll, with names included, will be made public and the entire nation will shudder at this list of victims. So, Konstantin, do words like that find an echo inside Russia, or does it just get drowned out?
0: Phil, you know, I'm quite pessimistic here. Of course, there are people that will take this rhetoric to their hearts, but it is definitely a minority. We already had amazing speeches by other political prisoners and actually martyrs of Putin's regime, like Alexei Navalny or Boris Nemtsov, and nothing moved the Russian society to massively resist the Kremlin regime, the Putin regime. And I think that this one, alas, will not move the people. It will be remembered as one of the great Russian speeches, but I'm afraid the full time or the full assessment will only come when Putin is gone, as he will eventually.
1: Right. And what did Lev Schlossberg actually do?
0: Well, what he did, he was very mildly criticizing this war, actually calling for an unconditional cessation of hostilities on a YouTube show, debating with an emigre historian, Yuri Pivovarov, who lives in Berlin and who was, well, had a much more distinctly anti-Putin and pro-Ukrainian position. And during this show, a picture was shown from one of the West newspapers, I forgot what it was, Daily Mirror, with Putin and the Rivers of Blood or something like that. Because of the participation in this YouTube stream, and because this picture was shown, he was brought before court. But believe me, Phil, if they wanted to, they would have brought him to the court anyway for any kind of invented reason. Putin does not need reasons to punish his opponents, and this is exactly the classic case of such miscarriage of justice, if you can call it justice in any way.
1: Very sobering assessment. Thanks for that, Konstantin. DW Russia analyst Konstantin Eggert. Israel says US Special Envoy Jared Kushner's visit to the country has pushed progress in the process of demilitarizing Gaza. Donald Trump's son-in-law, seen here meeting with Israel's President Isaac Herzog, also met with Israeli Prime Minister Benjamin Netanyahu. Before reaching Israel, Mr. Kushner had been in Egypt, where he met with the leadership of Hamas. According to Israel, agreements have been reached on steps to disarm Hamas and put in place a US-backed roadmap for post-war Gaza. So would Israel accept the 15-point plan for Gaza, which the Prime Minister had previously rejected? Here's our correspondent, Felix Tamsud.
2: That is the million-dollar question, in fact. We are talking about different messages coming out of the Benjamin Netanyahu government towards the Israeli public in Hebrew and towards the international media and, of course, international diplomats in English. Of course, the Netanyahu government had previously agreed to the plan, but we are now talking about a different situation when it comes to the inner politics of Israel. We are in an election campaign, and Benjamin Netanyahu has an interest of showing himself as the strong man that does not agree to any progress being made before the demilitarization of Gaza. This basically is something that is always in the air here, whatever the Israeli government does. And at the same time, it needs to be said that in practice, the IDF is still in more than 60% of the Gaza Strip. Benjamin Netanyahu previously said that the Israeli army has plans of increasing it of up to 70%. And this is also one of the most important parts of this plan. It remains to be seen what the Israeli army actually does if Hamas will indeed give out their weapons.
1: That's our correspondent Felix Tamsel. Now, Donald Trump has ordered the Pentagon to scale back military drills with US ally South Korea just hours before they were due to begin, describing them as hostile to the North. Posting on social media, the US president cited his relationship with North Korean dictator Kim Jong-un as his motivation for reducing US involvement in the exercises. American and South Korean forces are beginning at 11 days of joint maneuvers to simulate their response to an attack by North Korean forces. This comes as Pyongyang forges closer relations with Russia, including providing military support for President Putin's full-scale invasion of Ukraine. Well, Professor Hannes Mosler is from the Institute for Korean Studies at the University of Duisburg. I asked why he thought President Trump had done this.
3: Quite obviously, he's thinking about all his failures in his domestic and foreign policies actions so far, and he's thinking about the mid-elections in November in the U.S., and so he wants a deal with Kim Jong-un, he wants to engage him, he wants to have a present, to have something to present to his, in particular, his domestic audience. But there's, of course, more to the story, but I think that's the main motivation behind it.
1: Really, you expect a deal between the U.S. and North Korea sometime between now and the midterm elections in November?
3: No, but probably Trump does. Or at least he tries to produce the impression that he is somebody who is able to engage Kim Jong-un, to achieve some movement in the region, and to at least prepare a dialogue, a new summit maybe, or at least make it look that he is able to do a foreign policy that really produces some outcomes. Because as we know, just recently, he produced so many failures in foreign policy. Just think about Iran, so that he needs to distract the audience from his failures and make some additional steps with seem to be attractive, seem to portray him in a successful light. That's what he needs.
1: So why do it on the day that the exercises start? If this is part of some grand strategy, you would do it ahead of time, because these exercises don't just spring out of nowhere.
3: Well, I guess this was also strategically decided, because he was not stopping, not changing anything about the exercises, but at the same time, he changed the framing of the meaning of the exercises. So he can continue with the exercises and at the same time signaling to Kim Jong-un, I'm ready to talk, I'm ready to, to offer you something, so please follow suit and provide some positive signals from Pyongyang to Washington. So that's why he did this at the same time, more or less.
1: So Trump signals to North Korea, let's talk. What now is the relationship between South Korea and the United States? What do they do medium to long term?
3: Well, they have a quite good relationship. It all, of course, depends on how Trump does his foreign policy. But on trade issues and also security issues, they are also, I mean, of course, Trump

tries to get his peace out of South Korea. But they have very solid deals, and the alliance itself is very strong, remains very strong. With these plays, with these games by Trump, he tries, of course, to improve his negotiation position vis-a-vis South

0: Maria, should take from that that nothing's really changed. This is Donald Trump just being Donald Trump, and he's still our friend.
1: At least they shouldn't panic as of now, because we know that Trump is changing from one day to the other. And they have very solid deals with the U.S., and they need, they are very much in need of the security assistance of the U.S., of the alliance, the nuclear umbrella, and so on. So they should prepare, of course, what's going to be happening if there is some interaction, some summit meetings or others between the North and the U.S., because the South Korea wants to remain in the driver's seat, so to speak, or at least on the seat next to it, because once in some distant future there's negotiations about the future of the peninsula, South Korea needs to sit at the table when important decisions are being made. Even this is a distant future, they have to be prepared, but there is no reason for panicking at this point. Right.
0: I must say, you seem surprisingly relaxed about this, because I'm sure there are people in NATO capitals around the world saying, yeah, we've seen this movie before.
1: Exactly. So he's repeating what he did with NATO, and that's very dangerous, of course. I'm not saying we can just lean back and let it happen. We must be prepared. But so, for example, you don't know how North Korea will be reacting, right? I mean, because as of now, as we all know, North Korea has a very good deal with Russia. It has this military alliance. It gains very important experiences in the war on Ukraine. And it gets the support from Russia for its missile development. So it has actually no reason to talk to Trump. And it has, it's in a very comfortable position. So it, they could decide on going towards this offer by Trump, but they don't have to. So we have to wait, first of all, how North Korea will be reacting. And I think South Korea, for the last 12 hours or so, is doing quite well, because they are simply saying, we will continue our relationship with the U.S. We are on a firm alliance. And they have to react once it's getting worse.
0: Right. Thanks, Professor. Professor Hannes Mosler from the University of Duisburg. In just under 2 weeks, Iceland will vote on whether to resume membership negotiations with the European Union. The country walked away from talks more than a decade ago, and they remain divided over the issue of EU membership. But more people are warming to the idea, following Donald Trump's threats to take over Greenland and Russia's full-scale invasion of Ukraine.
2: Greenland is 290 kilometers away from Iceland. It's a very short distance. And when they are threatened, we are threatened as well.
3: Greenland is a vast...
4: Donald Trump wants Greenland. That is causing unease in Iceland, where many wonder if their island could be targeted by the U.S. next. Could joining the European Union protect Iceland's sovereignty? Some want to prevent that at all costs.
5: Iceland will have to follow all EU laws, no matter how inconvenient and costly they are.
4: Iceland is holding a referendum to gauge the national mood. In Reykjavik, Icelanders are returning from summer vacation. Now they are plunged into a feverish voting cycle. Sneiros Sindordóttir runs an art gallery. But now she's organizing the Yes campaign for EU accession negotiations.
6: We just start the engines, and next weeks will be crazy, you know.
4: Russia's full-scale invasion of Ukraine has already changed a lot for Icelanders. Now, Donald Trump is adding to their concerns.
2: I think definitely security would be increased if we enter the EU. We are already founding nation of NATO. We have the defense treaty with the United States, but given the situation in the United States, I think it would be wiser to lean up against our true allies and friends in Europe.
4: Only around 400,000 people live on the world's largest magmatic island. They're used to facing the harsh environment, earthquakes, and volcanic eruptions on their own. But proponents of EU membership also see the benefits of joining a larger alliance.
2: I think it would be a strength for Iceland to join a union, you know, where decisions are being made together in unity.

0: For now, the vote is only about accession negotiations. A decision on whether to join the EU would be decided later in a second referendum. Physics professor Haraldur Ólafsson is an outspoken Euroskeptic. He too is fully immersed in the campaign, working up to 12 hours a day.
1: We are basically here to explain to the people that being members of the European Union is a huge step away from democracy. We are giving the power to someone else in another country that will never give it back and will make rules that we cannot possibly control. It's very, very costly to apply for membership. You need to have hundreds of people working on reading laws and comparing Icelandic laws and European laws and committees that need to be established in every single field of the society.
0: Just a few meters away sits Iceland's parliament, where the question of accession negotiations is also divisive.
2: The Europeans also must understand that a small nation like ours, maybe we have a bigger voice outside the Union than in the Union. In the European Parliament, we would have approximately 6 seats out of 726, I think. We are afraid of that we will just disappear in this mass that the European Union is.
3: It's a security question also to be a part of a bigger trade bloc. And of course, we can see that, you know, Europe is stepping up when it comes to defense. So, you know, there are definitely places where the European Union has a role, for example, when it comes to hybrid threats and similar threats.
0: Commercial fishing has brought prosperity to Iceland. At the port of Reykjavik, this industry is a contentious referendum issue.
1: If Iceland becomes a member of the European Union, the European Union governs fishery in the waters around Iceland.
0: Haraldur has supporters here who oppose joining the EU. Fishing and sovereignty are closely linked in Iceland.
4: We will never give our freedom to the European Union. We in Iceland know exactly how to do in Iceland. We don't need any help from abroad for that. And I think it's just not in our genes. We are so stubborn and independent.
0: Few places symbolize the desire for self-determination quite like the historic Icelandic parliament, located in what is today a national park. Representatives of the people first gathered here 1,000 years ago. It's the heart of Icelandic democracy. And yet Iceland has only been fully independent since 1944.
5: To have regained the independence so short time ago, that makes the whole issue of national sovereignty a very sensitive and emotional issue for most Icelanders.
0: This is where the North American and Eurasian tectonic plates meet. But today, the continents are pulling the country apart politically. Sneros's gallery will have to wait for the time being. The referendum demands all her energy. It's a question of principle for the 34-year-old mother.
6: Mostly to me, it's like, where do we belong? Who share our values? Where is cradle of democracy and human rights in the world? And that's within the European Union. It's not in Asia, it's not in America.
0: Both pro-EU Sneros and Euroskeptic Haraldur are courting the many undecided voters this August. The EU issue has divided Iceland like another fault line, at a time when this island in the middle of the Atlantic needs unity more than ever.
7: Well, Eirikur Bergmann is a professor of politics at Bifröst University in Iceland. We asked him about the degree to which policies of the Trump administration are shaping discussions about EU membership.
8: Yes, I mean, Donald Trump is sort of influences, or the second term of Donald Trump, and the sort of instability in our geopolitical sort of surroundings impacts the debate here. But your viewers should understand that this is much rather, though, a domestic question. And it was the change in governmental coalition prior to the second term of Donald Trump that led to this referendum. So this referendum is not a response to the geopolitical uprooting, but rather that is an issue that is sort of coming into the debate after the referendum had already been decided. But defense and security is a new component in the debate. It's never been part of our EU discussions before. And I wouldn't say that it had completely sort of matured yet, that kind of debate. It's sort of creeping into the debate, but it hasn't really reached any kind of maturity. The understanding of the implications of defense and security around the EU question.
7: It's Professor Eirikor Bergman from Bifrost University. Now to Belgium, where the biggest wildfire on record is still burning out of control after cooler weather and rain failed to significantly ease conditions for firefighters. Belgium is receiving help from several European countries due to the size of the blaze and the difficult terrain.
9: Hopes were that the rain would help douse the flames. But it didn't rain enough, and what little did come down has presented firefighters with new problems. Smoke, and lots of it. That in turn reduced visibility, making it even harder for the firefighters to spot fires burning deep, sometimes as deep as 1 or 2 meters in the peaty ground. Firefighters have not been able to achieve much on the ground due to the difficult terrain and the enormous size of the blaze, and have had to attack the fire from above. Belgium activated the European Union Civil Protection Mechanism, a mutual aid arrangement that helps countries share specialized equipment.
10: That's incredibly valuable, and we know the Swedish planes are also set to take off. Right now, I'm waiting for some updates from the Air Coordination Center in Spa to find out exactly how things are going. And so we're actually expecting resources from Germany, as well as 2 helicopters from Norway.
9: The Haiphan fire is also threatening to cross over from Belgium into Germany, where local fire crews say they still hope that they can contain the fire.
10: The critical fire line is currently about 1.5 kilometers from the nearest buildings in the Rietshof area, which was evacuated last night. We're trying to hold that line.
9: And right behind that line lies the medieval town of Monschau, where German officials have already ordered some precautionary evacuations due to the health risks posed by the smoke.
7: Well, our correspondent Rosie Burchard is following this story from the Belgium-Germany border and sent this update.
11: So that is one of the firefighting planes that is engaged in this battle against what has been described as Belgium's biggest ever wildfire. We're just a few minutes' drive from the German border. Here over the weekend, winds picked up, temperatures had spiked, humidity had dropped, and that had made for perfect conditions for wildfires to spread. Here you can see some of the firefighters preparing to go back into the field. We've also talked to volunteers who've come to help them to make sure they have enough food to eat. We've also seen plenty of reinforcements from other European countries, including Germany, Sweden, the Netherlands.
10: We came from Luxembourg with water tanks. This morning we were also helping to cut down trees which were falling into the fires. We're helping where we can. It's unbelievable. I've never seen anything like it, never.
12: I'm delivering sausage sandwiches for people working here who need them, farmers, police officers. They often call us to ask to come and deliver. We're tired, but we'll keep going no matter what. The important thing is that they eat. They're working. They need to eat.
11: The fact is, temperatures have significantly dropped in the last day or two, and that will make firefighters' lives easier moving forward. But the wind here remains very unpredictable, and that means this fight isn't over yet.
7: Rosie Burchard reporting. And with that, you're up to date. Next on DW is The Day. We'll look at what's behind Donald Trump's decision to scale down American participation in long-arranged US military exercises with South Korea. That's next. Good day. Bye-bye.

0: sweat, hard work, and heavy machinery. These are Germany's coolest construction workers. Between a dream job and sexism, some days are a real challenge.
1: Sometimes I drive home afterwards and cry because there's nothing more I can do.

0: She survived the Holocaust. Eva Umlauf was in Auschwitz as a two-year-old girl. It was only much later that she dared to confront her ordeal, a life overshadowed by trauma. What made her embark on that journey? I survived Auschwitz. Watch the full story on YouTube.
1: Radical transparency. New encryption technologies to protect whistleblowers. Julian Assange revolutionized the information age.
2: He was willing to breach new frontiers.
1: WikiLeaks made him a global sensation and the most famous fugitive on the planet. The story of an idealist.
3: Do you have to pay a price for things you believe in? Of course.
1: Julian Assange starts August 20th on DW.
4: The US tests another alliance as Donald Trump orders the Pentagon to downsize drills with South Korea on the day that they start, calling them too expensive and hostile to North Korea. So why is the US president trying to rekindle relations with Kim Jong-un? And what does it mean for South Korea's security? Also on the day, Trump's son-in-law, Jared Kushner, gets a yes from Hamas to the American roadmap to peace, but a resounding no from Benjamin Netanyahu. So is it too late for Donald Trump to drop this and blame someone else for the failure?

I'm Phil Gale. Welcome to The Day. We start with another erratic foreign policy statement from Donald Trump. The latest ally to fall foul of the US president is South Korea. In a surprise announcement, the president ordered the Pentagon to scale back joint military drills with South Korea just hours before they began. The Ulchi Freedom Shield exercises are an annual event designed to beef up military readiness against a threat from North Korea. The war games are scheduled to run for the next 11 days and involve thousands of US and South Korean troops. It's not clear what part of the drills will be downsized. Well, Donald Trump announced his orders to the Pentagon via social media. He wrote that based on his very good relationship with Kim Jong-un of North Korea, he wasn't happy the US was participating in joint military exercises with South Korea. He went on to describe the maneuvers as costly and sending a signal that he's totally inappropriate and hostile to North Korea, a country that he said had been unthreatening and respectful as long as he had been president. He added that he'd instructed Defense Secretary Pete Hegseth to substantially reduce the exercises. Making a final point, Mr. Trump said he'd recently asked the South Korean president to join the US in the denuclearization of Iran and been told no thanks. Donald Trump's relationship with Kim Jong-un has certainly seen its fair share of ups and downs. In his first term, Mr. Trump called the North Korean leader Little Rocket Man, only to later say they'd fallen in love after exchanging personal letters. There were also three face

0: face-to-face summits in Vietnam, Singapore, and in the demilitarized zone between North and South Korea. Those talks, though historic, produced no breakthrough on Pyongyang's nuclear and missile programs. Despite today's downsizing of joint exercises, Seoul says it welcomes a warming of ties between Washington and Pyongyang to ease tensions on the Korean Peninsula. Well, Jenny Town is a leading expert on U.S.-North Korean relations. She's a senior fellow at the Stimson Center think tank and director of their 38 North program. Welcome to DW. This decision from Donald Trump appears to have come out of the blue. Are you as surprised by it as everyone else appears to be?
1: Yes, it was quite a surprise on a Sunday afternoon, Sunday evening here in D.C., as it seems to be based on very little actual changes in the environment.
0: So what do you think, then, is behind this Trump decision? And why do it on the morning that those exercises started?
1: I mean, that is the important question. I don't think we know exactly what the intention here was. And of course, Trump in his tweet on Truth, his post on Truth Social talked about how he has a good relationship with Kim Jong-un, how this sends the wrong signals to North Korea, to do these large scale exercises, and that it's, overly provocative in that measure. But then he also tied it to, well, South Korea didn't help us in Iran, so why should, we continue to do these exercises that are costly and all of this? So, there may be a little bit of assumption here that this could be a gesture to the North Koreans, knowing that Trump has wanted to revive diplomacy with North Korea since the beginning of his second term. But I think it's the way that it's done is going to be uncompelling to Pyongyang, that this was a real serious gesture, given that he did wait so long to do it. And if that was really the intention behind it, it should have been canceled a long time ago or scaled back a long time ago.
0: Because if you're serious, you don't do it on the morning of the actual exercises. Right. And what about Seoul? What should they be reading into this? What should the South Korea be reading into this?
1: That's definitely the more confusing message here. And there have been other tensions in the alliance already, especially over trade issues, investment issues, some business issues. But this is one area where, the timing doesn't make a lot of sense. All of the preparation was already done for it. And I think, it just goes back to this notion of the U.S. is one more example of how the U.S. is becoming, the credibility of the U.S. is really eroding as an alliance partner. These are routine exercises. They're necessary for practicing how the two might cooperate in a contingency, in a combat contingency. This to tie it then to something that South Korea didn't do that the U.S. wanted them to do, this is a really bad signal for the alliance and for alliance management.
0: And so let's follow that thought then. Where does that leave this alliance? Everybody now has to go back to their desks, and much as America's NATO allies have done and said, well, right, what do we do now? Is this a temporary aberration or is this the way things are?
1: Well, I think, that is the question ahead of us. And I think the South Koreans have been trying to give the U.S. the benefit of the doubt for quite a while, whereas Europe has been much more skeptical of where the U.S. is actually going. I think South Korea is trying to make the best of a bad situation. And we've seen comments coming out of the Blue House saying that they do hope that there is, that this does signal some kind of negotiation on the horizon for U.S. and North Korea, which, again, I really highly doubt that it does. It is a signal that, the alliance and the way that the alliance used to operate, it is just not business as usual anymore. And there do have to be calculations of what does it mean for South Korea to take on more of its own burden? What does it mean if the U.S. is unreliable in even the most simplest basic things like joint military exercises? So I think

0: there's a lot of serious internalization that's going to have to happen here amongst alliance managers about, you know, what the future of this partnership really is.
1: Right. I'm interested in the fact that you said that North Korea will not view this as a serious move by Donald Trump, given that it came so late. Well, so let's make that the focus of the next part of this discussion. We'll look at the bromance between Donald Trump and Kim Jong-un that started during Trump's first term. We'll take a quick look at a clip from 2019 of the US president becoming the first sitting president to set foot in North Korea, and then come back to you.
2: I've never expected to meet you at this place.
3: That's good. That's my honor. Would you like me to step across?
4: 각하께서 한 발자국 건너시면 사상 처음으로 우리 땅을 밟으시는 미국 대통령이 되십니다.
2: If Your Excellency step forward, you will be the first U.S. president to cross the line.
3: I'd be very proud to do that. Okay, let's do it. Come on.
1: So, Jenny Town, tell us more about the relationship between these two men and who it's benefited.
0: Well, certainly in the first term, Donald Trump was the first sitting U.S. president to meet with a North Korean leader. It really did create an opportunity at that moment, but one that did not lead to where they wanted it to go. And certainly the North Koreans had built up the expectation that this was going to lead to a breakthrough moment in relations and reset the U.S.-DPRK relations on a very different path. And the failure to get that agreement in 2019, whether at Hanoi or afterwards, really soured the relationship between them. You have seen North Korean Kim Jong-un since then refrain from saying very negative things about the U.S., and it has essentially left the door open to, if there is a change in dynamics, that, you know, relations could resume. But it created a very high bar as to what it would take to actually do that. And part of that is contingent on the U.S. accepting North Korea's nuclear status. So, you know, whether the U.S. is willing to do that is unclear and unlikely. And whether North Korea will be able to make concessions to their own red lines that they've now drawn as preconditions for negotiations, you know, I think would really depend on what's actually on the table at that time. And certainly a haphazard gesture like what we just saw isn't going to be enough to move that needle.
1: So what have we gleaned about what it is that Donald Trump wants from Kim Jong-un? Why does he want to re-engage in this way?
0: Well, I think there's a bit where Donald Trump sees this as unfinished business. I do think he still thinks there's a way to have to pick up where they left off, even though the moment and the especially the North Korean stance on its nuclear program has fundamentally changed. And I think, you know, we've seen Donald Trump also, you know, actually want that relationship with leaders like Putin, like Xi Jinping, and, you know, and the way that he talks about Kim Jong-un and he respects Kim Jong-un's power. So I think it's unclear in terms of U.S. interests what's actually the heart of this agenda and what would be on the table, especially if North Korea is not willing to talk about denuclearization. And so I think that's part of the problem of why we haven't seen a resumption in these talks, is that, you know, there's very little credibility that the U.S. does have something new to offer, and it's something that North Korea actually wants at a time when it has very little urgency to talk to the U.S. given its relations with Russia and China.
1: Okay, so we have this decision taken the morning that these joint exercises were supposed to start, which seem to fly, which do fly in the face of this year's US defense strategy, authored by this administration, which describes North Korea as a direct threat to South Korea and Japan, both of whom are US allies. The same document describes North Korea's nuclear forces as increasingly capable of threatening the US homeland. These forces are growing in size and sophistication, and they present a clear and present danger of nuclear attack on the American homeland. So that's from this year's US defense strategy. So how does today's decision fit in with America's wider goals in this region?
0: Well, as you point out, there's a lot of incoherency here. I think, you know, if you look back to what the U.S. has done during past negotiations, military exercises, the size and the scale, the scope of these exercises is one of the factors that can be changed to change the environment and to create an environment more conducive to diplomacy. But usually it's done in the course of negotiations or when there's an actual negotiation either about to happen or that's possible to happen. We heard back in 2018 when Donald Trump said he was going to cancel military exercises in the press conference after the Singapore summit because they had, you know, created this new pathway and built this new relationship. Doing it right now unilaterally outside that scope, at the last minute, haphazardly, you know, again, if the point was really to use this as a tool to create a different environment for negotiations, he should have canceled it months ago. This has been months in planning. Yes. And that would have sent a signal to say that there was something different going on. But to do it the way they're doing it now, it looks much more a punishment for South Korea than it does a real message for North Korea.
1: Thank you so much for talking us through that, Jenny. Jenny Town from the Stimson Center. Now to the Middle East, where the Trump administration's latest attempt to reach a peace deal for post-war Gaza appears to have hit another dead end. U.S. Special Envoy Jared Kushner, Donald Trump's son-in-law, has been in the region trying to break the stalemate between Israel and Hamas. On Sunday, he held rare talks with the Hamas leadership in Cairo. Today, he spoke with Israeli Prime Minister Benjamin Netanyahu. Neither meeting delivered a breakthrough. Israel says it won't withdraw from Gaza until Hamas disarms. Hamas has agreed to the terms of the American roadmap to peace, which calls on Israel to leave in parallel with Hamas disarming. Kushner and Netanyahu did agree that a US general should verify the Hamas disarmament. So with that impasse on the issue of disarmament, what are the chances of progress in implementing the US-backed roadmap for Gaza? I asked Fawaz Ghajis, who's Professor of Middle Eastern Politics and International Relations at the London School of Economics.
5: Well, Israeli Prime Minister Benjamin Netanyahu has already rejected President Trump's 15-point roadmap for Gaza. He has made it very clear. He will not pull out his forces from the 60% security zone that Israel controls in Gaza. And after the meeting with Jared Kushner, President Trump's son-in-law, he also reiterated the fact that Israel will not pull out of Gaza unless Hamas disarms and disarms fully. Yet the President Trump's roadmap basically stipulates that Hamas disarmament in return for Israeli pullout of the security zone in Gaza. So back to square one. And of course, we need to remind our audience that Israeli Prime Minister is facing the fight for his political future. There will be elections in Israel in October, and I doubt it very much whether Benjamin Netanyahu will agree to any peace plan with the Palestinians in Gaza, given most of his ministers come from the far-right movement, conservative movement in Israel.
1: Okay. I want to talk more about those pressures on the Israeli prime minister, but let's pick up on the point you made about members of his government being from the far right. His Minister of National Security, Itamar Ben-Gvir, has been quoted as telling a podcast that targeted assassination should be carried out in Gaza, taking down 30 to 40 every night. Not just those who pose an immediate threat, he said. He said there are people there who are not worthy of life. They shouldn't live. They're not even people. So those are one of the reasons, those right-wingers are one of the reasons why Benjamin Netanyahu is so keen to torpedo any deal with Hamas.
5: I think this is one of the reasons, and the National Security Minister is not the only extremist minister in Benjamin Netanyahu government. The reality is Israel has been carrying out targeted assassination and random assassinations in Gaza since the ceasefire was signed in March. Our viewers, the United Nations estimate that Israel has killed more than 1,000 Palestinians, including 269 women and children since the ceasefire was signed, and 700, more than 700 Palestinians injured. So there is no ceasefire in Gaza. There is low-intensity war as opposed to all-out war. But given the fact that Benjamin Netanyahu now has election in October, I doubt it very much whether he will agree to anything. And this really shows very much that this is the first time that Benjamin Netanyahu publicly defies President Trump. And we have to wait and see whether President Trump will really exert pressure on Netanyahu to accept Trump's roadmap, the 15-point roadmap for peace and stability in Gaza.
1: Here's the thing. Why should Israel trust Hamas to keep its word to completely disarm?
5: Israel does not really have to trust Hamas. Hamas has agreed to two major concessions. The first one is to forfeit its political authority, to hand its authority to a Palestinian National Committee and to a phased disarmament. And it will be basically oversight. The Board of Peace will oversee Hamas disarmament, phase by phase. So this is really, it's actionable. It's not just theoretical. But of course, Hamas basically has agreed to disarm in return for Israel pulling out of the 60% that occupies in Gaza. Benjamin Netanyahu does not want to pull out of Gaza unless Hamas disarms fully first, and then basically entertains the idea of pulling out of Gaza. And we need to again remind our audience, Benjamin Netanyahu has ordered the Israeli army already to expand its occupation from 60% of Gaza to 70%. Right. So what, when we talk about peace and ceasefire, this is just really quite theatrical as opposed to real.
1: Okay. So as far as you're concerned, Israel should trust Hamas because it's a phased, verifiable process which the US and the Board of Peace will oversee. So let's talk then about the carrots and sticks the US can or might deploy to encourage Mr. Netanyahu's agreement.
5: Well, I mean, I think you would expect President Trump to have a great deal of leverage over Israeli Prime Minister Benjamin Netanyahu, and he does. We have seen him reprimand Netanyahu several times in the past 1 year or so. But keep in mind, Benjamin Netanyahu now is facing the fight for his political future, and that's why it's the first time that he defied President Trump and said no. He rejected Trump's roadmap, and when President Trump was asked about Netanyahu's defiance, he said, well, look, I have good relations with Benjamin Netanyahu, and he has sent Jared Kushner, his son-in-law, to talk to Benjamin Netanyahu. But after 4 hours of talks with Benjamin Netanyahu, what we've seen from Benjamin Netanyahu's office is that the same message, reiterated his message, he will not accept any phased pulling out of Gaza unless Hamas fully disarms first.
1: Right.
5: And what the Trump's roadmap says, phased pulling out, Hamas disarms for basically gradual Israeli pulling out
1: understood,
5: of Gaza.
1: Understood. This point we've
5: obviously there
1: covered.
5: Is no breakthrough.
1: So what do you think then are the chances of Donald Trump walking away from this whole mess and blaming his failure on someone else?
5: I mean, I think Donald Trump now is overwhelmed. I mean, the priority for Donald Trump is Europe. The priority for Donald Trump is opening the Strait of Hormuz. The priority for Donald Trump is inflation inside the United States. The priority for Donald Trump are midterm elections coming out situation, his unfavorable rating among the American people. So I doubt it very much whether President Trump will prioritize Gaza. It's Iran now, the Iran war, as opposed to Gaza. And that's why Benjamin Netanyahu can do whatever he wants between now and October, the elections that will take place in Israel.
1: Thanks for joining us again, Professor. Professor Fawaz Ghejez from the London School of Economics. Thank you. Countries across Europe have battled a series of wildfires this summer. Now it's the turn of Belgium, where its biggest blaze on record is still burning out of control. That's after cooler weather and rain failed to provide any relief for firefighters. Belgium's getting help from several European countries due to the size of the fire and the difficult terrain.
6: Hopes were that the rain would help douse the flames. But it didn't rain enough. And what little did come down has presented firefighters with new problems. Smoke, and lots of it. That in turn reduced visibility, making it even harder for the firefighters to spot fires burning deep, sometimes as deep as 1 or 2 meters in the peaty ground. Firefighters have not been able to achieve much on the ground due to the difficult terrain and the enormous size of the blaze, and have had to attack the fire from above. Belgium activated the European Union Civil Protection Mechanism, a mutual aid arrangement that helps countries share specialized equipment.
7: That's incredibly valuable, and we know the Swedish planes are also set to take off. Right now, I'm waiting for some updates from the Air Coordination Center in Spa to find out exactly how things are going. And so we're actually expecting resources from Germany, as well as 2 helicopters from Norway.
6: The Haiphong fire is also threatening to cross over from Belgium into Germany, where local fire crews say they still hope that they can contain the fire.
7: The critical fire line is currently about 1.5 kilometers from the nearest buildings in the Rietshof area, which was evacuated last night. We're trying to hold that line.
6: And right behind that line lies the medieval town of Monschau, where German officials have already ordered some precautionary evacuations due to the health risks posed by the smoke.
1: Well, DW correspondent Rosie Burchard is following this story from the Belgium-Germany border and sent this update.
8: We're just a few minutes' drive from the Belgian border here, and you can see behind me, we've had plenty of volunteers coming in to bring water to firefighters, and then you'll see over there, that is a firefighting mission. You might see it just in the distance. There's plenty of smoke around us. You can see we're wearing our masks here. The air is really thick with the smell of smoke, and this was a fire that has been described as just one of the most destructive in Belgium's history, and there was a kind of convalescence of different factors that made this fire more likely. We had very high temperatures just going into the weekend there. Humidity had also dropped, and then winds picked up, and all of that made for a perfect conditions for fire to spread. And this is a kind of nature reserve park where there's a lot of heathland and also peat bogs, and that made firefighting efforts even more complicated.
1: Rosie Burchard reporting. And that was the day. We continue online. You'll find us on YouTube and other social media at DW News, or you can follow me at Phil Gale. From me and the rest of the team, have a good day. Bye-bye.

0: sweat, hard work, and heavy machinery. These are Germany's coolest construction workers. Between a dream job and sexism, some days are a real challenge.
1: Sometimes I drive home afterwards and cry because there's nothing more I can do.
0: In 15 minutes.
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6: Is Europe about to miss the next industrial revolution?
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6: Who builds, wins.
2: The clock is now ticking.
0: The Dip. In 90 minutes.

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1: Climate refugees. They've all lost something. Their homes, prospects, security. A global challenge that hits the most vulnerable the hardest. How do we all deal with it?
2: Ya no podía más, no soportaba más. Yo soy fuerte, soy una guerrera y para antes que va, decía yo.
1: Climate Refugees starts August 22nd on DW. DW Travel.
3: Hello there.
4: Let's go.
1: The sights, the history, the food.
4: 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Wow. Welcome.
5: Let's go.
1: But also when it comes to sustainability, information and trends.
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1: On DW Travel, you can have it all.
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12: This is DW News, our top stories. US President Donald Trump has threatened to bomb Oman. Trump told Fox News that he would take action against the US ally if it, quote, gets in the way of talks with Tehran. Iran says it's near to finalising an agreement with the Gulf state to restart shipping through the Strait of Hormuz. US envoy Jared Kushner has met Israeli Prime Minister Benjamin Netanyahu to rescue a US-backed peace roadmap for Gaza. The Israeli Prime Minister's office called the discussions deep and constructive. Netanyahu had rejected a 15-point plan last week. Israel says the Board of Peace is now creating two working groups, one of which will cover the disarmament and demilitarization of Gaza. A Russian court has convicted a prominent opposition politician for speaking out against the war in Ukraine. The deputy leader of the anti-war Yabloko party, Lev Schlossberg, was jailed for more than 11 years. Schlossberg said he was the victim of a political trial. The party was banned from taking part in upcoming parliamentary elections. Amnesty International has denounced the verdict against Schlossberg.
13: For the first time since the Second World War, a far-right party could win power in a German state. When I came to Saxony-Anhalt to cover the regional elections, I didn't expect to find a fight for the soul of the nation.
14: Wir möchten nicht mehr und nicht weniger als Geschichte schreiben hier im September.
13: The Alternative for Germany sees an opportunity to implement its vision, not just in one state, but for the whole country.
15: Wir wollen unsere Heimat, unser Vaterland wieder vom Kopf auf die Füße stellen.
13: Let's be clear, Germany isn't run entirely from Berlin. Each of its 16 states has control over things like education, policing and parts of immigration. So if the AfD wins here in Saxony-Anhalt, victory would be more than symbolic.
16: I wanted to know whether warnings about this party are exaggerated.
13: So I spent 6 months talking to everyone I could, AfD politicians.
17: Einige warnen, das ist eher ein Staatsstreich.
14: Das ist völliger Blödsinn.
13: The people voting for them.
18: Die nennen das Kind beim Namen.
13: Their opponents.
19: I think it's important to protest the far right.
20: Und gerade vor dem Hintergrund der deutschen Geschichte müssen wir hier an dieser Stelle natürlich sehr vorsichtig sein.
13: Historians and security officials.
21: It's very much comparable to the rise of the Nazis.
16: How did we get to the point where a party that triggers such comparisons could be so close to actually governing? And what happens if the AfD wins power?
13: München, Saxony-Anhalt, west of Berlin. an AfD town hall. It's hard not to sense the frustration here. Wages and life expectancy are the lowest in the country. I've come to hear from the people flocking to the party.
0: Es wird auch nur das Geld sonst wohin gespendet. Aber die Schulen, die verkommen, die gucken nicht, wie die Rentner über die Runden kommen.
13: One thing quickly becomes clear. This isn't somewhere transformed by immigration. Migration here is lower than much of Germany. But many people still feel they've been left behind.
5: Wir wollen wieder Deutschland sein und nicht, dass wir ein Land sind, wo so viele Leute drin sind, die eigentlich nicht so richtig zu uns gehören. Nichts gegen die Ausländer, wirklich nicht. Aber wir sind einfach kein reines Deutschland mehr.
13: The Conservative CDU party has run the state for 24 years. Now this man wants to take over. Ulrich Siegmund is a former perfume salesman turned TikTok star and now leading politician.
22: Holen wir uns nächstes Jahr endlich unser...
13: Offline, he has a history of networking with ethno-nationalists. More on that later. The state's domestic intelligence agency has labelled his party as right-wing extremist. They argue some AfD positions are unconstitutional and anti-democratic. Some in the crowd wear brands popular in the neo-Nazi scene. For some people, that feeling of being seen and heard is powerful enough to outweigh any concerns about political affiliations.
23: Wenn ich sage, ich habe Nationalstolz, ich bin ein Deutscher, ist schon ein Verbrechen zu sagen, ich darf nicht sagen, ich habe Nationalstolz.
13: I asked them about AfD politicians who use Nazi slogans.
0: Muss man denn auf jedes Wort achten, wenn man jetzt irgendwas sagt?
24: Ulrich Siegmund and in fact the whole AfD is somehow immune against criticism from the outside, from the media, but also from the political competitors.
13: Johannes Hillier is a political consultant and studies the far right. But rising populism doesn't explain why the security services are sounding the alarm. For that, you have to look at what the AfD plans to do if it wins power. Three ideas appear time and again: cultural identity, education, and a vision to radically change not just how the state is run, but Germany as a whole.
14: Wir möchten nicht immer an Symptomen rumspielen, wir möchten die Grundursachen wirklich angehen.
13: And he wants to begin with a turnaround in migration policy. That means removing the pull factors. No more cash handouts for asylum seekers. Refugees should do community service. And anyone without the right to stay should be locked up.
14: Das heißt, ausreisepflichtige Personen müssen unter unserer Regierung natürlich in Abschiebehaft.
13: Siegmund also wants to set up a deportation task force. While Siegmund portrays his plan as a return to law and order, in front of a crowd, he casts the fight against immigration as a fight to preserve German identity.
14: Das muss ich ganz klar so sagen, weil das, was wir hier seit 2015 erlebt haben, das, was wir immer noch erleben und das, was wir gerade in der Dynamik erleben, die einfach nicht mehr geht, die unser Land gegen die Wand fährt und die vor allem unsere eigene Selbstidentität zerstört.
13: And it's this us in them framing. That's part of the reason experts say the AfD is an ethnic nationalist party, or in German, Völkisch. And these experts say it offers clues as to the AfD's real agenda. Remember when I said Siegmund associates with extremists? Well, this is Siegmund at a meeting with Martin Senner, leader of the white supremacist identitarian movement. At the meeting, they discussed so-called remigration. For Senner, it's repatriations of non-Europeans and a high-pressure campaign for, quote, non-assimilated citizens to leave. The revelations about that meeting triggered the largest demonstrations in Germany's post-war history.
20: Menschen, die Migrationshintergrund haben, haben nicht die gleichen Rechte, beziehungsweise werden von der Partei nicht gleich behandelt. Hier liegt ein ganz klarer Verstoß.

0: vor gegen Artikel 1 des Grundgesetzes. Die Würde des Menschen ist unantastbar.
1: Human dignity is a reference to the First Amendment of Germany's constitution. It was written with the atrocities of the Holocaust fresh in mind. And by the way, in 2025, a top court in Germany labelled Serner's concept of remigration as unconstitutional because it would deny rights to citizens with migrant roots. The AfD still uses the term.
2: He is really the mask of a radical agenda, including the remigration ideas of Martin Sellner.
3: To really understand the AfD's agenda, we have to look beyond migration. It's not just about controlling who gets to be in Germany. It's about something much more fundamental, about molding the minds of future generations.
4: Wir werden die Lehrpläne entideologisieren.
1: That means fewer rainbow flags and racism awareness classes, a tactic to delegitimize those topics. But it's also about focusing less on the dark parts of German history and more on what the AfD views as the successes.
5: They've got like the slogan, less Hitler, more Bismarck.
1: Jakob Schergaard researches how the AfD handles history.
5: And that really shows where the path is going down, right?
4: Wir möchten unsere Geschichte auch wieder positiv lernen.
3: At first glance, that doesn't sound particularly controversial, but in Germany, that idea is contentious.
1: In Germany, it's almost impossible to escape the past. Memorials are everywhere, school children visit former concentration camps. Remembering the crimes of the Nazis, or as they're called, National Socialists, isn't just history here. It's part of how modern Germany understands itself.
3: The AfD wants to change that.
5: They're using coded language, right? They're talking about the cult of guilt, Schuldkult in German, right? So the commemoration of National Socialism and the atrocities and the crimes is too much. It's keeping the German nation down and the German people down.
1: Siegmund wants to defund a group that organizes school trips to former concentration camps.
6: Of course, Germans can be proud of what they have achieved, but being proud of what they have achieved doesn't exclude remembering the worst times in Germany and German Nazi-ship.
1: Stefan Kramer is head of domestic security services in the state of Thuringia. His agency has labelled the AfD there as a right-wing extremist threat to the constitution.
6: They simply want to release these ghosts and monsters which are under the surface and which were banned in the past because of our education programs.
1: Education programs the AfD has long viewed with scepticism and would now have the chance to change.
3: But to understand where real power lies, we have to look somewhere else. This is where elections become power. Who runs the police? Who oversees the intelligence services? Who appoints senior officials, nominates judges, and who gets to shape the state itself?
1: Germany's domestic intelligence service monitors extremist threats. In Saxony-Anhalt, it classifies the AfD as right-wing extremist. If he wins, Ulrich Siegmund could replace the state's intelligence chief on day one.
6: Which leads to the point that extremists are sitting not only in the driver's seat of the democracy as a government, but also have to decide on those security agencies and get also information about their own extremist activities which are observed by those agencies, which is a contradiction in itself.
1: This scenario is causing alarm.
3: For example, can law enforcement agencies continue to share intelligence with an AfD government?
4: Ja, das ist eine Kampagne wieder gegen uns. Das ist völliger Blödsinn.
1: I asked Siegmund about the specific warnings that the AfD will try to seize power over law enforcement agencies.
4: Eigentlich wollen wir die Apparate wieder auf den alten Weg des Erfolges zurückführen und sie entpolitisieren und wieder neutral und vor allem fürs Land gestalten. Und das ist eigentlich ein großer Unterschied.
3: Siegmund admits that the AfD would not just bring in new management, but try to reprogram the institutions.
1: But it's not just about the top jobs, it's also about support staff. In the past, the AfD has hired activists from organisations in the white nationalist scene.
3: I pressed Siegmund on whether he would rule out hiring such people, including activists from the identitarian movement.
4: Für mich ist der Mensch im Mittelpunkt und den schauen wir uns genau an. Und wenn die Kriterien für die entsprechende Stelle besetzt wird, dann werde ich hier keine Gesinnungsprüfung machen.
3: So Siegmund won't rule it out. What makes that controversial is that the identitarian movement appears here on the AfD's non-compatibility list. This is a list of extremist groups whose members are banned from joining the AfD.
4: Diese Unvereinbarkeitsliste, Sie reden ja von einer Partei. Wir reden jetzt hier von einem ganz anderen Rechtskreis. 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Und den halten wir selbstverständlich immer ein.
3: So Siegmund is saying that the AfD's own rules designed to keep extremists out of the party wouldn't apply to him, a state premier. Critics also

0: Wir fordern den zweitältesten Abgeordneten auf, die Sitzung fortzuführen.
1: The AfD's opponents accused the party of using their blocking powers to try to derail the forming of a new government.
2: It's about how one party blackmails other parties for political decisions because they think they have basically the understanding that democracy is a dictatorship of the majority of votes, which is of course it is not.
1: Kramer believes these scenes in Thuringia are a flavour of what is to come should the AfD win again.
2: And that is one of the fundamental differences between how AfD is treating and looking at the democracy than the other parties are.
1: In the end, the courts intervened, but with concerns over the future functioning of the judiciary, there is no guarantee of such a safeguard in the future.
3: Also, wir merken schon, dass die Strategie der AfD ist, die unsere freiheitliche Demokratie von innen heraus zu untergraben und Stück für Stück kaputt zu machen.
4: This is where it stops being a debate about cracking down on immigration or blending out the Holocaust and becomes a debate about democracy itself.
5: It's really a test how resilient German institutions are against a far-right government with a non-democratic agenda.
1: As he concludes, Siegmund strikes a wistful tone, or is he simply stirring up a siege mentality?
6: Wir halten zusammen, wir lassen uns nicht spalten von denjenigen, die es machen wollen. Wir stehen zusammen und deswegen werden wir uns hier am 6.9. unser wunderschönes Land zurückholen.
1: In the end, it strikes me that it is this combination of fear-mongering and raising hopes that makes the AfD and Siegmund so compelling to voters here. For Siegmund, there is a growing weight of expectation. The government in Berlin is deeply unpopular. The AfD is top of national polls. So all eyes are on him to deliver.
4: The AfD insists it just wants to put the country back on the right path and restore pride in German identity. Its opponents say they're ethnic nationalists who fundamentally want to change what German democracy is at the expense of minorities. Two visions that couldn't be further apart. It's now down to German voters to decide which one they believe.
7: There aren't many women on construction sites. Julia Schäfer is a rare exception. She's a master bricklayer and a social media star. Over 1 million people follow her on Instagram alone.
8: It's exhausting, I'll admit, but it's a lot of fun.
7: But she's also experienced sexual harassment.
8: There was this one guy who kept grabbing my ass.
7: The clay builder Anna Maas says sexism remains the largest problem on construction sites.
9: The foremen and fellow apprentices, the male ones, will comment on your body or rate how f***able they think you are.
7: Frieda just started an apprenticeship as a carpenter. She's calling for more equality.
10: Mind if I take off my shirt too?
11: Go ahead.
10: If he can do it, why can't I?
7: Road construction is a really tough line of work. Very few women venture into it. Sally from the paving crew says it's her dream job.
8: Thanks, now I've got branches in my face. Are you out of your mind? When you drive down the road, the men can't stop staring.
7: They're all exceptions in their trades. What do they love about their jobs? What are the biggest challenges they face? And what do they think about the fact that there are still so few women working in construction today? I come from a family of tradespeople and once considered learning a trade myself, but the thought of a lifetime of hard labor put me off. Maybe I just didn't think I was capable of it as a woman. One opinion I keep hearing, especially from men, is...
12: In general, I'd say men should handle the rough work and women the finer details. I don't want to discriminate. I just think construction is still a man's job.
7: Of course, there are other men who see things differently, but the numbers don't lie. Of all industries in Germany, construction employs the fewest women. In the most physically demanding trades on construction sites, it was just 2.3% in 2025. That's really low. One woman who made it is your

0: Julia Schäfer from southwestern Baden. She just might be Germany's best known female bricklayer. With lots of online followers, she also earns money with social media. But her main passion is bricklaying.
1: Press it all the way down, keep it straight, and squeeze when you're ready.
2: Kannst losdrücke. Eins.
1: One.
2: Zwei.
1: Two.
0: Julia has been a master bricklayer for about 6 years. She runs her own company and is currently building her own production hall with a team of men. Today, I'm helping build a reinforced concrete foundation, and later, Julia will lay a brick wall on it.
1: This metal will all be covered in concrete. You won't see it once we're done.
2: Okay.
0: Once her building is complete, Julia will use it as a warehouse, workshop, and office for her company, as well as a place to create social media content.
1: This is going to be the hub for everything that happens here. Either we'll specialize in restoration, buying old properties and fixing them up. That would be a new challenge for me. I'm not familiar with that kind of work yet. Is the beeping bothering you? Mike, you're bugging us. That's the best that can happen. It's so much fun. I can't imagine a day without cracking jokes or goofing around. That's just how it is.
0: Why do you think there are still so few women in construction?
1: I think a lot of them are put off by the rough tone, maybe by the construction site itself, but that's just part of the job. You have to be able to handle it. I'll admit that you can't be too...
0: Too sensitive?
1: Well, I'm sensitive too. I cry, to be honest. That's just how I am, I cry, but you learn to get on with it.
2: Cool.
0: All right, let's get started then. What's there to do?
1: Mikey has already set the height, right, Mikey? Oh, right, he wasn't allowed to. Wherever you see these bars,
0: I should
1: cover them up. Good. We can mark that and move on.
0: Red, so down.
1: Hang on. Now.
0: Now?
1: Yeah.
0: When Julia started her apprenticeship, she was in her early 20s. She soon learned how hard it was to be the only woman working at a construction site. One bad experience followed the next, and she was sexually harassed.
1: There was this one guy who kept grabbing my ass, and at some point I lost it and threw my trowel at him. Enough is enough. But right then, the training supervisor walked in, and who got in trouble? I did. The whole week had just been too much to take. He wouldn't stop. So I told my dad, I don't want to do this anymore. And he said, look, sweetheart, I'd love to take this off your hands, but I can't. I love you more than anything, but I can't do that for you. Either you deal with it yourself, find your own path, and find the confidence to stand up for yourself, or you don't. But then this job isn't the right fit for you. So I thought about it, and yeah, he had a point.
2: Ja, hat eigentlich ja recht.
0: Unbelievable. So in that situation, when he grabbed you, were you able to... I mean, how did that turn out?
1: The training supervisor yelled at me in front of everyone. Everyone laughed. And then I went home. I just packed my things and left.
0: Shortly after, a fellow apprentice told the instructor what had actually happened.
1: And the training supervisor called everyone together and apologized to me in front of the whole team. He said, I'm sorry, I didn't see that. And if he ever touches that girl again, he'll have me to deal with. I'll give you all a piece of my mind. And from that moment on, they accepted me. And I was, this sounds so dumb, but I was accepted as Julian, as one of the guys.
0: Not as Julia, but as
1: Julian. It's so dumb, I know.
0: Julia stuck it out. But not every young woman is likely to be that self-assured. Others might have given up.
1: I say Ziege, goat, instead of Ziehen, pull. The guys tease me, where's the goat? And I say, leave me alone, that's just my dialect. I'd be really happy if more women did this job, because it's a great job, especially the camaraderie you feel in the team. Talking to other people in this line of work, you have to be able to rely on your co-workers. But the job has negative sides too. When I hear my boss or my co-workers say something that's out of line, or when I can't wear certain tops because someone sitting across from me is bound to say something like, wow, what a nice view, I mean, that's just not cool.

0: Das ist halt einfach nicht cool, ne?
1: But sexism doesn't always mean sexual harassment. It starts much earlier, as soon as women aren't considered capable of doing the job, simply because they're women.
2: Right at the very beginning, when I was at a construction site and a concrete truck driver said, I'm not going to give you any concrete, you're a girl. You have no business being here. You don't know what you're doing. Even if I didn't, that still doesn't give him the right to say that. And I think that kind of thing just ruins it for girls.
1: So why do some women still choose a career in construction? I ask Frieda from Dresden, who just started an apprenticeship as a carpenter. What do you need?
3: A chisel would be good.
1: What do you need it for?
3: For the spots you can't reach with a saw. You can get to them with a chisel and a mallet.
4: Ah, okay.
1: She dropped out of her degree program in communication psychology and took up this apprenticeship instead. She was inspired to after having built her own bed and kitchen.
3: I started building my bed and I really got into it. But I kept telling myself I'd finish my degree first and then maybe do it. And then I thought, I want a pair of carpenter's pants. They're so stylish and durable. So my girlfriend gifted me a pair for Christmas. I put them on, stood in front of the mirror, and I thought, I don't want to just wear them, I want to be that person. So I asked her, what if I dropped out of college and did an apprenticeship instead? And she said, go for it.
1: You know what I thought you meant? This is what I thought a chisel was.
3: A crowbar.
1: A crowbar.
3: Some say claw bar. Learned that today. I think anyone can learn a trade, for sure.
1: Okay. Well, I'd say I'm all thumbs.
3: But where'd you get that from?
1: Yeah, where did I get that from?
3: Were you constantly being told you're all thumbs? Or was it implied?
1: Or is it maybe because that's how I grew up? My brother's good with his hands and learned a trade. He's a boy, of course. So maybe we were just brought up that way.
3: I think that definitely plays a role. In my case, my mom always did everything, and there wasn't a man around to say, I'll do that, or don't touch that.
1: The next day, we see each other again at her workplace. Frieda's colleagues are certified craftsmen and her direct supervisors at the construction site.
5: You can put these slats with the others on the left.
6: Yeah.
1: Today, we're rebuilding a ramshackle winter garden. Demolition work in 30 degree summer heat is harder than I thought. This is Frieda's second week on the job, and it's my second day on a construction site. This is actually kind of fun.
3: Because we can let out all that built-up tension with the hammer.
1: Exactly. Of course, there's a lot that can build up when you're constantly given the impression that women are the weaker sex.
3: That was certainly the kind of feedback I got when I told people I was starting an apprenticeship as a carpenter. They'd say, that's pretty tough, isn't it? You've got to be pretty strong for that. And I thought, I'm already pretty muscular, and of course that'll improve with time. But a friend of mine, he's almost my height, maybe 5 centimeters taller, and was as skinny as a reed at the start of his apprenticeship. And nobody said that to him. They just patted him on the back and said, you go for it, kid. But he had it just as hard when he started off.
5: Now we have a better view. You can see this wasn't positioned properly. That's why it wasn't working. So rub the chain around the back first. Good.
7: No.
3: It's important that you cut the wood with the front tip of the saw. That's to ensure that the saw doesn't kick back in the worst case.
1: Mm-hmm. Kicking back sounds harmless, but I'll bet if it kicks back, it'll take off my face.
3: Well, you definitely have to be careful. I keep hearing stories about people with only 7 fingers left. I'd kind of like to keep all my fingers.
1: It's now

0: We're sweltering 34 degrees Celsius outside. The guys have already taken off their shirts. It's not really fair that men can just do that and it looks cool.
1: The way I see it, if he can do it, I want to be able to do it too. I get it, but I'm sweating just as much as they are.
0: But can we really do that? Just take our tops off?
1: Do you guys mind if I take off my shirt too?
2: Go ahead.
0: It seems normal for men to take off their shirts when it's hot, but somehow it's still different for women.
3: I guess it's just something we're brought up with, and I'm sure there are still those who have something to say about it, but in principle, it shouldn't be any different.
1: It just needs to become a normal thing.
3: And it's probably because we live in a male-dominated world. Men get more flustered when they see women running around naked and they've never seen it before. But I'm sure you get used to it pretty quickly.
0: Well, I for one wouldn't dare.
3: But you're wearing a bra underneath, right?
0: Yeah, sure, but...
3: But it's still weird?
0: I don't know. It's hard to get over myself. It's probably ingrained in me so deeply.
3: I guess if you were raised from the start to believe it didn't matter if it's a woman or a man standing there shirtless, then it doesn't matter.
0: I definitely respect Frida for doing it.
1: These are people I feel comfortable around, where I can walk around topless without being sexualized.
0: I'll meet up with Frida again in 6 months and wonder whether she'll encounter sexism further down the road. I hope not. For decades, construction was a male-dominated field, and not just in people's minds. On West German construction sites, there were many jobs women weren't even allowed to do before 1994. Now I'm meeting a woman who works in another male-dominated field, road construction. Sally operates the asphalt roller for a paving crew in the eastern state of Thuringia. Her job is to compact freshly laid asphalt.
4: There's usually a shovel around for this, but I don't have one right now.
0: The paving crew works all day long. First, they receive a delivery of 160 degree hot asphalt, which they pour into a paver and spread across the road. Then Sally compacts it. It must be pretty cool to drive a roller like this.
4: Yeah, I like it, especially when you're driving down a road, you know, when you're working near apartments and houses and the men can't stop staring.
5: Yeah?
4: A lot of them say they've never seen anything like it. They walk right past me and tell me. It's actually a little creepy sometimes.
0: Yeah, I can imagine.
4: Wanna try? I wasn't that fast just now. I can set it faster if you want.
0: Oh no, let's start slow for now. There's something special about driving big construction machines like this, isn't there? It's kind of cool. When you're up here, like...
4: It's just beeping because your butt left the seat.
0: Oh, okay.
4: Can you take over for me?
0: I have to say, this feels pretty awesome. Why do you think so few women want to do this job, even today?
4: I think they don't dare to try. I think a lot of them just wonder, can I keep up with the men? Can I actually do the work? Can I handle it physically?
0: Operating a road roller is probably not the most physically demanding part of road construction. I mean, sure, I'm wary of handling such a big machine. But what about you? You've always wanted to do this, right?
4: Yeah, I've always wanted to be a road builder.
0: Wow. And what gave you the idea?
4: My brothers do it, they got me hooked.
0: Really? You have two older brothers?
4: Yeah, they're pavers too. It's always been our dream to work in the same crew.
0: We have to hurry. Rain is forecast for tomorrow, and if the ground is wet, the paving crew won't be able to lay the asphalt. It's going to be a long day.
4: We won't be done for the day until this stretch is finished.
0: I was just going to ask, so that means you don't really know when you'll finish work?
4: You can't really say.

0: I know. I mean, in the paving crew, you can never really say for sure.
1: So how does she manage things with her four-year-old son? Sally is a single mum.
0: I've got my mom at home, and luckily she helps me out. Otherwise, none of this would be possible. She takes him to kindergarten in the morning and picks him up in the afternoon. And when I get home from work, I take care of him, of course.
1: I'll see Sally and her son again when I visit their home and learn more about why she was turned down from her dream job at first, simply for being a woman. 450 kilometers away in the Lüneburg Heath, I meet Anna Maas. She's a clay builder, and sadly, she's had some pretty bad experiences on male-dominated construction sites.
2: So that's what we want to put on the wall today.
1: That's why she's now self-employed.
2: And now here's the most important rule. This funnel, this container right here, is never allowed to run completely dry.
1: Okay.
2: It'll start to smoke and stink if it does.
1: Anna has been hired to cover the interior walls of this old farmhouse with clay. First, the clay is spread onto the straw mats on the wall with a plastering machine and then smoothed out.
2: We still need to check the reeds, so we have to go over everything and check the quality. That would be the first thing to do.
1: She first experienced just how tough things can get on a construction site when she was 18, during her apprenticeship. What was it like for you to hold your own, especially among so many men?
2: I think it really sucked, and I'm not actually sure how I handled it so well. Maybe because I smoked a lot of weed. I mean, I think that would be the most logical explanation.
1: You couldn't have coped without? How did the men treat you?
2: Well, the stories I'm about to tell you aren't exactly pleasant. Like, the men, even the other male apprentices, would comment on and rate your body at work, talking about how f***able they think you are. Those were just normal, everyday things I experienced as an 18-year-old girl. And then being called flat-chested or flat as a pancake or whatever, that's definitely a thing. I can certainly understand why so many women end up quitting their training and struggle to brush it aside, psychologically speaking.
1: So how did you defend yourself?
2: As a woman, you just laugh because that's what you're taught to do. If you don't laugh, people start asking why you didn't think it was funny. Ask if you're a prude or something. And maybe my way of countering their humor helped me a bit. At some point, I started making a lot of jokes about men and stuff like that. One thing's for sure. It's made me act a lot tougher, like a macho. Even today, I can't really turn that off. I've become such a macho woman. Yeah, macho behavior means being loud and telling someone to get lost when they're droning on and on, trying to tell you how to do your job, or how your machines work, or how to back up your trailer. You can give him an aggressive response and he'll go away. Sometimes I drive home afterwards and cry because there's nothing more I can do. I want to give Elisa a little rundown on the machine so you can get started. You can go ahead and switch her on, the mixer. Of course, it's a she.
1: These days, Anna works with women whenever possible. Today, her colleague Franziska has joined us.
2: What's that beautiful woman doing here on the construction site?
3: Such a pretty girl. Yeah, right. And here we are pushing 40.
2: What's a pretty young lady doing here? We're laughing, but there's always a tear in your eye, too. Like, he didn't really just say that, did he?
3: Once a guy came up to me and tried to strike up a conversation, and then he said something like, I do think it's strange to see women on construction sites because you're always doing your nails and your hands get so dirty from the clay. And I looked down at myself and I said, yeah, I do my nails sometimes, not all of them, but I like it. I enjoy it, and I enjoy looking after myself. You get your hair done.
2: You shower? And you've wiped your butt and washed your hands?
3: They'll ask, what are you doing here? And sometimes I don't even know what that's supposed to mean. Maybe it's just a sign of extreme insecurity on the part of older men.
1: Insecurity, or is there something more? In any case, Anna has taken matters into her own hands. She doesn't want sexism to ruin the job she loves.
2: Our dream, Franziska's and mine, is to one day carry out an entire construction project with only female-owned companies. That doesn't mean men can't work on the project, but it's very important that they can't butt in and need to accept doing things differently than they might have.
1: Anna has other things on her mind as well. She's worried about her daughter's professional futures since they're already hearing sexist remarks at school, but more on that later. Sally, the road builder, lives just north of Bavaria. Oh, that's your roller?
0: Can it even get here from over there?
1: She's raising her 4-year-old son on her own. To him, Mum is the ultimate construction expert.
0: He'd love to work with me if he could.
4: Yeah.
1: Does he already have his own roller?
0: Yeah, a small one. It's down there.
1: He's growing up with it being normal for women to work in construction, isn't he?
0: He says he wants to ride big machines. He'd love to come to work with me every day.
1: Is he part of a new generation growing up with a different view of women? And will Sally ever tell him how hard she had to fight to get her job? Look at this. Fundamentals of asphalt compaction.
0: Yeah, my coworker gave me all that.
1: You studied something else before this, right?
0: No. Restaurant and catering service. I did that as a stopgap because no construction company would hire me back then. They said, sweetheart, you'll need an extra bathroom on the job site and a changing room and blah, blah.
1: But it was always clear to you that you actually wanted to work in road construction, right?
0: Exactly. I think they just assume a woman can't handle the job, like she's not physically up to the task.
1: But it is a tough job, isn't it? The tone is definitely different, rougher.
0: You certainly need a sense of humor, otherwise you won't get very far. I was actually scared too, to be honest. Sure, I have to take a few jabs now and then, but I give them right back. What's this little twig for? You know how big it is. Are you out of your mind? Thanks, now I've got branches in my face. Great. And who's going to clean my roller now? I'm going to light a fire under your ass.
1: For the guys on the paving crew, having a woman on the team has been a completely new experience. Has it changed anything?
5: Yeah, she's a breath of fresh air, I'd say. Overall, it's been good. I think it's great that women do this kind of work and are interested in it, like Sally. More of them could do it. You just have to go for it.
1: Was Sally the first woman you've seen doing this?
5: The very first.
1: And was that strange?
5: In the beginning, sure. The thing is, seeing a woman on a construction site kind of makes you concerned. And she doesn't get any special treatment. All the better that she loves doing it. She's not getting preferential treatment or anything.
1: Sally's supervisor was one of the people who decided against her starting an apprenticeship with them. You turned her down, didn't you?
6: We don't train women. It came as a surprise back then. I've been in construction for 45 years now, and we've never had a girl as an apprentice.
1: So if you're unfamiliar with it...
6: She was young, just 16. It makes you wonder, does she really know what she wants? What if she starts an apprenticeship, trains for 3 years, and in the end realizes it's not for her after all?
1: Sally completed her training as a road builder at another company. 7 years later, with her diploma in hand, she applied again. So how's it going now? What would you say after she's been here for a while? What's it like having a woman on the team?
6: I must say we're very pleasantly surprised that it's worked out so well. It brings a sense of calm to the team. A little bit, I think. We're glad we made that decision.
1: In road construction, you can earn around 3,600 euros gross per month working a 40-hour week. Can other women also imagine working in a profession like this? I accompany Sally to soccer practice. Her sister Jenny also plays on the women's team. What do you think about Sally working in an industry where there are hardly any women?
2: I think it's great, but I imagine it must be super exhausting to be shoveling all day or operating a roller. I don't think the physical labor would be my thing at all. I sit in the office all day and spend the whole time typing.
0: Sitting in an office like Jenny wouldn't work for me at all. Just sitting there at the computer, I think I'd get sick after a while. Just sitting in front of a screen, I couldn't do that.
2: You're outside all day. You're out in the rain, you're out in the cold. Even when it's really hot, you're outside. I can't imagine that at all, but I really admire that she manages to juggle it all. She's a strong woman who can pull it off.
1: And what would it be like for you to work only with men?
2: I could see that, sure, because I think men are a little easier to deal with than women.
3: It's sometimes harder to work with women. They can get a little catty sometimes.
1: Anna from Lüneburg sees things differently. She prefers working with women.
2: You're home. Great. Your pizza is ready.
1: Anna has two daughters and is also a single mother. Was it difficult for you to balance raising children and your career?
2: Yes, well, it was quite sobering when the kids were little. After Nala was born, I felt great physically. But childcare isn't available until they turn one. So until then, I relied on unemployment benefits.
1: How did you go about solving that problem?
2: I take them with me to work sometimes and tell my clients. They just have to come along every now and then. Otherwise, the clients would have to wait even longer. Especially when the kids were sick and it wasn't too cold, I'd lay them down on a sofa in the next room and they'd sleep there. But it's incredibly exhausting when you're plastering walls while carrying a child in a baby sling.
1: Anna and the kids have a great relationship with their dad. He lives nearby. Fun fact, he works in a female-dominated profession as a preschool teacher.
2: We're kind of topsy-turvy in that way, and it always gets a lot of laughs. The fact that at the daycare center, he experiences the same surprise I do as a woman on a construction site. We both get special recognition just for being there.
1: In the evening, Anna has to make a quick trip to her warehouse.
4: Stop! Yeah!
1: We have to load a trailer full of clay for her next project. Her daughter Nala is helping out. She's 14 years old and wants to train as a clay builder after she graduates from high school. She's the only girl in her class who wants to learn a trade. Why do you think so few girls want to learn a trade or work on construction?
0: I think it's because it's always been that way. Men are seen as the stronger ones, and girls have always been told to clean the house, tidy up, stay at home, cook meals. So sometimes I hear the boys in class say things like, yeah, typically women should stick to the housework, or something like that. And I'll tell them, if you're looking for trouble, keep talking. But I don't think it's okay for them to say things like that, just because that's what they've observed growing up.
4: Mein jüngeres Kind, das nicht hier ist.
2: My younger daughter, she's not here right now. Last week, she told me that her teacher had played one of those icebreaker games with them, where the kids are supposed to stand up if they feel the question applies to them. And she asked, whose dad works in a trade? And then, of course, Naomi stood up too, even though her mum works in a trade. And yeah, that's how the teacher slipped up, asking about kids' fathers when the topic was manual labor. And that really stands out to my kids because they're not used to it. Dad's a preschool teacher and mum works on a construction site. It's an upside-down world.
1: And things like that reinforce gender roles in people's minds.
2: Exactly. And it's great that my kids speak up. But then they hear the same response I've been

0: been hearing for years. You're being too sensitive. We meant everyone. Nala, we can stop any time if you need a break.
1: Anna hopes her daughter won't have to go through the same thing she did back then.
0: People always expected me to do better. From the start, I was expected to be top of my class.
1: Well, because you're a woman.
0: Exactly. And there's almost no leeway for mistakes. If I, as a woman, make a mistake at work, people harp on about it for weeks and months, even though my male colleagues have made that same mistake plenty of times.
1: She worries her daughter might lose her enthusiasm for the profession if she completes an apprenticeship with another company.
0: I don't think many people take that into account, youth labor protection, or being more considerate when dealing with young people, especially working in construction. Even if she weren't with my company, it could get pretty tough.
1: That's why Anna hopes her daughter will do her apprenticeship with her and eventually take over the company. I reconnect with Frida, the carpenter in training, in Dresden, half a year after she started her apprenticeship. She and her colleague Moritz are building a new stair railing today.
2: That screw is completely rusted. The hole's empty.
1: Back then, you mentioned you first had to physically adapt to the labor. Have you noticed your body changing?
3: I wouldn't have thought it, but I built up a lot of muscle quickly.
1: Really? Show me, can I feel them? That's amazing!
3: Even on my forearms. Here, look at this.
1: That's incredible. How have things been going for you over the last 6 months?
3: I'd say I've settled in well, but it's like a different world. It really lets you step out of your own bubble, but you realize things haven't changed much. Women are still in the absolute minority.
1: No. At trade school, Frida says she's encountering the same double standards that Anna told me about. Zero tolerance when a woman makes a mistake.
3: The fact that women have to earn that respect first, that really gets on my nerves.
2: You're still an apprentice. A lot of people feel they have to earn that respect. But I can't imagine it's harder for a woman.
3: When you're a woman and you're told that you likely won't stay in the trade anyway and that it would be a waste of money, it makes me think, perhaps, but plenty of male apprentices don't stick with it either. Whether someone stays in the trade or not has nothing to do with their gender. These days it's common to learn a trade first and then go back to school just to have a good foundation. But that has nothing to do with being a man or a woman.
1: In her day-to-day work, she too has to deal with macho remarks from men.
3: At my workplace, I have to say the tone is very friendly, very considerate and respectful. I'm grateful for that. And really happy about it. In a different context, there was an incident where I was uncomfortable with something being said. I thought it was disrespectful toward women. So I spoke up. I tried to stay objective and tried to put a stop to it.
1: What happened? What did they say?
3: They made a rude play on words using the word whore. And it wasn't just that one time, it was something that came up over and over again. I tried to point that out. At first, it got confrontational. It took a while to sort things out, but we did resolve it in the end. I actually get along with that person really well now.
1: How do you see it? I mean, if someone were to say that same pun in front of you, would you as a man find that funny or would you think it was dumb?
2: I'd probably laugh, but there are limits. I mean, you can make jokes. Most of the time, they're at someone else's expense. But if someone comes up to you and says, that's not okay, then you should probably consider that.
1: What's it like when you work with Moritz?
3: It's laid back. I mean, sure, we're kind of playful, and sometimes a dumb comment just slips out.
1: And do you fire back?
3: Yeah. Oh, honey, not like that.
2: You're not usually that gentle. Sorry.
3: Don't be so dainty.

0: Yeah, but you two know each other.
1: Sure, things are different then.
2: Yeah, sometimes I'll say to him, hey there, cutie.
3: Also,
1: but that happens among the guys too. I mean, it's never just because there are women around. It happens between other guys too, like Zeppa and Phil, for example, the roofer and the other apprentice. They're so cute together. They're like an old married couple. And they go on and on. Come on, sweetie. Give me a hand, sweetie. It's just normal work banter.
0: But like you said, when you know each other, it's actually funny because you can take it in stride, but if a stranger says it...
1: Right, and having this dynamic with each other is entirely different from what I'd hear about the way things were run back in the day. There was a clear hierarchy, one man in charge with a master supervising, and apprentices just had to follow orders. If they got scolded, they had to suck it up. And if they cried about it, others would laugh at them even more. Different times, different customs. There are still companies that run things like that. It's hard to escape that as an apprentice, but my goal is to make sure that doesn't happen in my company, and I think we're on the right track.
0: Half a year later, things have also been going well for Julia, the master bricklayer. She and her team are putting up the walls of their warehouse.
4: Things have changed quite a bit since you last saw it. We've now poured concrete over the upstand you helped me with, and we've laid our bricks on top of that. We're completely finished on that side, and we'll wrap that up today, and then we'll move over here. Mikey's bringing the work platform over. We'll set it up over there and then grab some bricks, mix up some mortar, and we'll be ready to go. Turn.
5: Mind the wall.
0: Turn it all the way around.
4: Yes, careful, I'll do it.
5: Get some support there.
4: Let it straighten out.
0: Yes, the job can be physically demanding, and yes, it's been proven that on average, men have slightly more muscle mass than women. But Julia says the tough manual labor is often used as a knockout argument to discourage women from the trade.
4: The classic line is, back in the day there were 50 kilo bags, a woman could never have carried those. You should be glad that things are the way they are now. And honestly, if I wanted to, I could carry one of those 50 kilo sacks too, just to prove that I can. But it's sad that we have to prove ourselves at all.
0: It's kind of like making batter. Julia hasn't only dealt with sexism on construction sites.
3: Stop.
0: She also encounters misogynistic narratives online. But if we say that women are worse at manual labor, then everyone will start crying again.
4: Because of our privilege.
0: I knew two women who only passed the exam because of their privilege, but sure, be honest.
4: And that's the kind of stuff I hear sometimes. You only managed to do all of that because of your privilege. I try to laugh it off,
0: but deep down, it still affects you.
4: Of course. And I get why a lot of women don't want to put themselves through that, or don't dare to. It makes me sad for young girls. Imagine a young girl out there who doesn't know much about the world yet, and she hears a stupid comment like that. She'll lose all interest. And there's no sugarcoating that. Those people are ruining it all over again, making women believe they're not capable of it. It's a privilege to keep pushing the idea that we...
0: That it's not normal.
4: Exactly. The fact that people keep talking it down like that, not cool.
0: So what's the real reason men often reject women on construction sites?
4: I think it's an ego thing. Maybe they've never seen anything like it before. They see a woman doing this and they tend to fall back on classic stereotypes. Women should take care of the kids and do the housework. But the idea that a woman can be independent, that might be totally new to them. Or maybe they really do have ego issues and can't handle the fact that a woman is doing a job like this. So that's where the thin bed mortar goes in, and then we spread it out over all the brickwork.
0: The mortar is basically the

0: glue that holds the bricks together.
1: You'll never get it perfectly straight. Hit it harder. The stone can't feel it.
2: Dem tut nichts weh.
0: This is what everyone thinks bricklayers do all day, just stacking brick upon brick, right?
1: Yeah, a lot of people think being a bricklayer is a job for dumb people. But there's so much more to it. It's unbelievable.
2: Unglaublich.
0: Julia thinks young women shouldn't let themselves get discouraged. And if problems do arise, it's best to talk things out.
1: If you're A, that confident, then you should talk it out with that person directly. Or B, just go to your boss. I mean, your boss is there to make sure everything runs smoothly and people get along with each other. It sounds silly, like tattling, but I think it's the only way. And if that doesn't work, then just look for another job. Somewhere out there is a workplace where you'll fit in and where they'll be grateful to have a woman on the team.
0: Julia and the other women in construction are role models in the industry. They won't put up with sexist remarks. Who knows? If I'd known them back then, I might have ended up in a trade too. In times of skilled labor shortages, can we really do without women? I think not.
3: This is DW News, our top stories. US President Donald Trump has threatened to bomb Oman. Trump told Fox News that he would take action against the US ally if it, quote, gets in the way of talks with Tehran. Iran says it's near to finalizing an agreement with the Gulf state to restart shipping through the Strait of Hormuz. US envoy Jared Kushner has met Israeli Prime Minister Benjamin Netanyahu to rescue a US-backed peace roadmap for Gaza. The Israeli Prime Minister's office called the discussions deep and constructive. Netanyahu had rejected a 15-point plan last week. Israel says the Board of Peace is now creating two working groups, one of which will cover the disarmament and demilitarization of Gaza. A Russian court has convicted a prominent opposition politician for speaking out against the war in Ukraine. The deputy leader of the anti-war Yabloko party, Lev Schlossberg, was jailed for more than 11 years. Schlossberg said he was the victim of a political trial. The party was banned from taking part in upcoming parliamentary elections. Amnesty International has denounced the verdict against Schlossberg.
4: The US tests another alliance as Donald Trump orders the Pentagon to downsize drills with South Korea on the day that they start, calling them too expensive and hostile to North Korea. So why is the US president trying to rekindle relations with Kim Jong-un? And what does it mean for South Korea's security? Also on the day, Trump's son-in-law, Jared Kushner, gets a yes from Hamas to the American roadmap to peace, but a resounding no from Benjamin Netanyahu. So, is it too late for Donald Trump to drop this and blame someone else for the failure?

I'm Phil Gale. Welcome to The Day. We start with another erratic foreign policy statement from Donald Trump. The latest ally to fall foul of the US president is South Korea. In a surprise announcement, the president ordered the Pentagon to scale back joint military drills with South Korea just hours before they began. The Ulchi Freedom Shield exercises are an annual event designed to beef up military readiness against a threat from North Korea. The war games are scheduled to run for the next 11 days and involve thousands of US and South Korean troops. It's not clear what part of the drills will be downsized. Well, Donald Trump announced his orders to the Pentagon via social media. He wrote that based on his very good relationship with Kim Jong-un of North Korea, he wasn't happy the US was participating in joint military exercises with South Korea. He went on to describe the maneuvers as costly and sending a signal that he's totally inappropriate and hostile to North

0: Korea, a country that he said had been unthreatening and respectful as long as he had been president. He added that he'd instructed Defense Secretary Pete Hegseth to substantially reduce the exercises. Making a final point, Mr. Trump said he'd recently asked the South Korean president to join the US in the denuclearization of Iran and been told no thanks. Donald Trump's relationship with Kim Jong-un has certainly seen its fair share of ups and downs. In his first term, Mr. Trump called the North Korean leader Little Rocket Man, only to later say they'd fallen in love after exchanging personal letters. There were also three face-to-face summits in Vietnam, Singapore, and in the demilitarized zone between North and South Korea. Those talks, though historic, produced no breakthrough on Pyongyang's nuclear and missile programs. Despite today's downsizing of joint exercises, Seoul says it welcomes a warming of ties between Washington and Pyongyang to ease tensions on the Korean Peninsula. Well, Jenny Town is a leading expert on U.S.-North Korean relations. She's a senior fellow at the Stimson Center think tank and director of their 38 North program. Welcome to DW. This decision from Donald Trump appears to have come out of the blue. Are you as surprised by it as everyone else appears to be?
1: Yes, it was quite a surprise on a Sunday afternoon, Sunday evening here in D.C., as it seems to be based on very little actual changes in the environment.
0: So what do you think, then, is behind this Trump decision? And why do it on the morning that those exercises started?
1: I mean, that is the important question. I don't think we know exactly what the intention here was. And of course, Trump in his tweet on Truth, his post on Truth Social talked about how he has a good relationship with Kim Jong-un, how this sends the wrong signals to North Korea, to do these large scale exercises, and that it's, overly provocative in that measure. But then he also tied it to, well, South Korea didn't help us in Iran, so why should, we continue to do these exercises that are costly and all of this? So, there may be a little bit of assumption here that this could be a gesture to the North Koreans, knowing that Trump has wanted to revive diplomacy with North Korea since the beginning of his second term. But I think it's the way that it's done is going to be uncompelling to Pyongyang, that this was a real serious gesture, given that he did wait so long to do it. And if that was really the intention behind it, it should have been canceled a long time ago or scaled back a long time ago.
0: Because if you're serious, you don't do it on the morning of the actual exercises. Right. And what about Seoul? What should they be reading into this? What should the South Korea be reading into this?
1: That's definitely the more confusing message here. And there have been other tensions in the alliance already, especially over trade issues, investment issues, some business issues. But this is one area where, the timing doesn't make a lot of sense. All of the preparation was already done for it. And I think, it just goes back to this notion of the U.S. is one more example of how the U.S. is becoming, the credibility of the U.S. is really eroding as an alliance partner. These are routine exercises. They're necessary for practicing how the two might cooperate in a contingency, in a combat contingency. This to tie it then to something that South Korea didn't do that the U.S. wanted them to do, this is a really bad signal for the alliance and for alliance management.
0: And so let's follow that thought then. Where does that leave this alliance? Everybody now has to go back to their desks, and much as America's NATO allies have done and said, well, right, what do we do now? Is this a temporary aberration or is this the way things are?
1: Well, I think, that is the question ahead of us. And I think the South Koreans have been trying to give the U.S. the benefit of the doubt for quite a while, whereas Europe has been much more skeptical of where the U.S. is actually going. I think South Korea is trying to make the best of a bad situation

0: and we've seen comments coming out of the Blue House saying that they do hope that there is, you know, that this does signal some kind of negotiation on the horizon for U.S. and North Korea, which, again, I really highly doubt that it does. But, you know, it is a signal that, you know, the alliance and the way that the alliance used to operate, it is just not business as usual anymore. And there do have to be calculations of what does it mean for South Korea to take on more of its own burden? What does it mean if the U.S. is unreliable in even the most simplest basic things like joint military exercises? So I think there's a lot of serious internalization that's going to have to happen here amongst alliance managers about, you know, what the future of this partnership really is.
1: Right. I'm interested in the fact that you said that North Korea will not view this as a serious move by Donald Trump, given that it came so late. Well, so let's make that the focus of the next part of this discussion. We'll look at the bromance between Donald Trump and Kim Jong-un that started during Trump's first term. We'll take a quick look at a clip from 2019 of the US president becoming the first sitting president to set foot in North Korea, and then come back to you.
2: I've never expected to meet you at this place.
3: That's good. That's my honor. Would you like me to step across?
4: 각하께서 한 발자국 건너시면 사상 처음으로 우리 땅을 밟으시는 미국 대통령이 되십니다.
2: I'm okay with it. Step forward. You will be the first U.S. president to cross the line.
3: I'd be very proud to do that. Okay, let's do it. Come on.
1: So, Jenny Town, tell us more about the relationship between these two men and who it's benefited.
0: Well, certainly in the first term, Donald Trump was the first sitting U.S. president to meet with a North Korean leader. It really did create an opportunity at that moment, but one that did not lead to where they wanted it to go. And certainly the North Koreans had built up the expectation that this was going to lead to a breakthrough moment in relations and reset the U.S.-DPRK relations on a very different path. And the failure to get that agreement in 2019, whether at Hanoi or afterwards, really soured the relationship between them. You have seen North Korean Kim Jong-un since then refrain from saying very negative things about the U.S., and it has essentially left the door open to, if there is a change in dynamics, that, you know, relations could resume. But it created a very high bar as to what it would take to actually do that. And part of that is contingent on the U.S. accepting North Korea's nuclear status. So, you know, whether the U.S. is willing to do that is unclear and unlikely. And whether North Korea will be able to make concessions to their own red lines that they've now drawn as preconditions for negotiations, you know, I think would really depend on what's actually on the table at that time. And certainly a haphazard gesture like what we just saw isn't going to be enough to move that needle.
1: So what have we gleaned about what it is that Donald Trump wants from Kim Jong-un? Why does he want to re-engage in this way?
0: Well, I think there's a bit where Donald Trump sees this as unfinished business. I do think he still thinks there's a way to have to pick up where they left off, even though the moment and the especially the North Korean stance on its nuclear program has fundamentally changed. And I think, you know, we've seen Donald Trump also, you know, actually want that relationship with leaders like Putin, like Xi Jinping, and, you know, and the way that he talks about Kim Jong-un and he respects Kim Jong-un's power. So I think it's unclear in terms of U.S. interests what's actually the heart of this agenda and what would be on the table, especially if North Korea is not willing to talk about denuclearization. And so I think that's part of the problem of why we haven't seen a resumption in these talks, is that, you know, there's very little credibility that the U.S. does have something new to offer, and it's something that North Korea actually wants at a time when it has very little urgency to talk to the U.S. given its relations with Russia and China.
1: Okay, so we have this decision taken the morning that these joint exercises were supposed to start, which do fly in the face of this year's US defense.

strategy authored by this administration, which describes North Korea as a direct threat to South Korea and Japan, both of whom are US allies. The same document describes North Korea's nuclear forces as increasingly capable of threatening the US homeland. These forces are growing in size and

0: the size and the scale, the scope of these exercises is one of the factors that can be changed to change the environment and to create an environment more conducive to diplomacy. But usually it's done in the course of negotiations or when there's an actual negotiation either about to happen or that's possible to happen. We heard back in 2018 when Donald Trump said he was going to cancel military exercises in the press conference after the Singapore summit because they had, you know, created this new pathway and built this new relationship. Doing it right now unilaterally outside that scope, at the last minute, haphazardly, you know, again, if the point was really to use this as a tool to create a different environment for negotiations, he should have canceled it months ago. This has been months in planning. Yes. And that would have sent a signal to say that there was something different going on. But to do it the way they're doing it now, it looks much more a punishment for South Korea than it does a real message for North Korea.
1: Thank you so much for talking us through that, Jenny. Jenny Town from the Stimson Center. Now to the Middle East, where the Trump administration's latest attempt to reach a peace deal for post-war Gaza appears to have hit another dead end. U.S. Special Envoy Jared Kushner, Donald Trump's son-in-law, has been in the region trying to break the stalemate between Israel and Hamas. On Sunday, he held rare talks with the Hamas leadership in Cairo. Today, he spoke with Israeli Prime Minister Benjamin Netanyahu. Neither meeting delivered a breakthrough. Israel says it won't withdraw from Gaza until Hamas disarms. Hamas has agreed to the terms of the American Roadmap to Peace, which calls on Israel to leave in parallel with Hamas disarming. Kushner and Netanyahu did agree that a US general should verify the Hamas disarmament. So with that impasse on the issue of disarmament, what are the chances of progress in implementing the US-backed roadmap for Gaza? I asked Fawaz Ghajis, who's Professor of Middle Eastern Politics and International Relations at the London School of Economics.
2: Well, Israeli Prime Minister Benjamin Netanyahu has already rejected President Trump's 15-point roadmap for Gaza. He has made it very clear. He will not pull out his forces from the 60% security zone that Israel controls in Gaza. And after the meeting with Jared Kushner, President Trump's son-in-law, he also reiterated the fact that Israel will not pull out of Gaza unless Hamas disarms and disarms fully. Yet the President Trump's roadmap basically stipulates that Hamas disarmament in return for Israeli pullout of the security zone in Gaza. So back to square one. And of course, we need to remind our audience that Israeli Prime Minister is facing the fight for his political future. There will be elections in Israel in October, and I doubt it very much whether Benjamin Netanyahu will agree to any peace plan with the Palestinians in Gaza, given most of his ministers come from the far right movement, conservative movement in Israel.
1: Okay. I want to talk more about those pressures on the Israeli prime minister, but let's pick up on the point you made about members of his government being from the far right. His Minister of National Security, Itamar Ben-Gvir, has been quoted as telling a podcast that targeted assassination should be carried out in Gaza, taking down 30 to 40 every night. Not just those who pose an immediate threat, he said. He said there are people there who are not worthy of life. They shouldn't live. They're not even people. So those are one of the reasons, those right-wingers are one of the reasons why Benjamin Netanyahu is so keen to torpedo any deal with Hamas.
2: I think this is one of the reasons. And the national security minister is not the only extremist minister in Benjamin Netanyahu government. The reality is Israel has been carrying out targeted assassination and random assassinations in Gaza since the ceasefire was signed in March. Our viewers, the United Nations estimate that Israel has killed more than 1,000 Palestinians, including 200

0: and 69 women and children since the ceasefire was signed, and more than 700 Palestinians injured. So there is no ceasefire in Gaza. There is low intensity war as opposed to all out war. But given the fact that Benjamin Netanyahu now has election in October, I doubt it very much whether he will agree to anything. And this really shows very much that this is the first time that Benjamin Netanyahu publicly defies President Trump. And we have to wait and see whether President Trump will really exert pressure on Netanyahu to accept Trump's roadmap, the 15-point roadmap for peace and stability in Gaza.
1: Here's the thing. Why should Israel trust Hamas to keep its word to completely disarm?
0: Israel does not really have to trust Hamas. Hamas has agreed to two major concessions. The first one is to forfeit its political authority, to hand its authority to a Palestinian National Committee and to a phased disarmament. And it will be basically oversight. The Board of Peace will oversee Hamas disarmament, phase by phase. So this is really, it's actionable. It's not just theoretical. But of course, Hamas basically has agreed to disarm in return for Israel pulling out of the 60% that occupies in Gaza. Benjamin Netanyahu does not want to pull out of Gaza unless Hamas disarms fully first. And then basically entertains the idea of pulling out of Gaza. And we need to, again, remind our audience, Benjamin Netanyahu has ordered the Israeli army already to expand its occupation from 60% of Gaza to 70%. Yeah. So what, when we talk about peace and ceasefire, this is just really quite theatrical as opposed to real.
1: Okay, so as far as you're concerned, Israel should trust Hamas because it's a phased, verifiable process which the US and the Board of Peace will oversee. So let's talk then about the carrots and sticks the US can or might deploy to encourage Mr. Netanyahu's agreement.
0: Well, I mean, I think you would expect President Trump to have a great deal of leverage over Israeli Prime Minister Benjamin Netanyahu, and he does. We have seen him reprimand Netanyahu several times in the past 1 year or so. But keep in mind, Benjamin Netanyahu now is facing the fight for his political future, and that's why it's the first time that he defied President Trump and said no. He rejected Trump's roadmap, and when President Trump was asked about Netanyahu's defiance, he said, well, look, I have good relations with Benjamin Netanyahu, and he has sent Jared Kushner, his son-in-law, to talk to Benjamin Netanyahu. But after 4 hours of talks with Benjamin Netanyahu, what we've seen from Benjamin Netanyahu's office is that the same message, reiterated his message, he will not accept any phased pulling out of Gaza unless Hamas fully disarms first.
1: Right.
0: And what the Trump's roadmap says, phased pulling out, Hamas disarms for basically gradual Israeli pulling out
1: of
0: Gaza.
1: Understood. This point we've covered. So what do you think then are the chances of Donald Trump walking away from this whole mess and blaming his failure on someone else?
0: I mean, I think Donald Trump now is overwhelmed. I mean, the priority for Donald Trump is Europe. The priority for Donald Trump is opening the Strait of Hormuz. The priority for Donald Trump is inflation inside the United States. The priority for Donald Trump are midterm elections coming out, situation, his unfavorable rating among the American people. So I doubted very much whether President Trump will prioritize Gaza. It's Iran now, the Iran war, as opposed to Gaza. And that's why Benjamin Netanyahu can do whatever he wants between now and October, the elections that will take place in Israel.
1: Thanks for joining us again, Professor. Professor Fawaz Ghezez from the London School of Economics. Thank you. Countries across Europe have battled a series of wildfires this summer. Now it's the turn of Belgium, where its biggest blaze on record is still burning out of control. That's after cooler weather and rain failed to provide any relief for firefighters. Belgium's getting help from several European countries due to the size of the fire and the difficult terrain.
2: Hopes were that the rain would help douse the flames. But it didn't rain enough, and what little did come down has presented firefighters with new problems. Smoke, and lots of it. That in turn reduced visibility, making it even harder for the firefighters to spot fires burning deep, sometimes as deep as 1 or 2 meters in the peaty ground. Firefighters have not been able to achieve much on the ground due to the difficult terrain and the enormous size of the blaze, and have had to attack the fire from above. Belgium activated the European Union Civil Protection Mechanism, a mutual aid arrangement that helps countries share specialized equipment.
3: That's incredibly valuable, and we know the Swedish planes are also set to take off. Right now, I'm waiting for some updates from the Air Coordination Center in Spa to find out exactly how things are going. And so we're actually expecting resources from Germany, as well as 2 helicopters from Norway.
2: The Haiphong fire is also threatening to cross over from Belgium into Germany, where local fire crews say they still hope that they can contain the fire.
3: The critical fire line is currently about 1.5 kilometers from the nearest buildings in the Rietzhof area, which was evacuated last night. We're trying to hold that line.
2: And right behind that line lies the medieval town of Monschau, where German officials have already ordered some precautionary evacuations due to the health risks posed by the smoke.
1: Well, DW correspondent Rosie Burchard is following this story from the Belgium-Germany border and sent this update.
4: We're just a few minutes' drive from the Belgian border here, and you can see behind me, we've had plenty of volunteers coming in to bring water to firefighters, and then you'll see over there, that is a firefighting mission. You might see it just in the distance. There's plenty of smoke around us. You can see we're wearing our masks here. The air is really thick with the smell of smoke, and this was a fire that has been described as just one of the most destructive in Belgium's history. And there was a kind of convalescence of different factors that made this fire more likely. We had very high temperatures just going into the weekend there. Humidity had also dropped, and then winds picked up, and all of that made for a perfect conditions for fire to spread. And this is a kind of nature reserve park where there's a lot of heathland and also peat bogs, and that made firefighting efforts even more complicated.
1: Rosie Burchard reporting. And that was the day. We continue online. You'll find us on YouTube and other social media at DW News, or you can follow me at Phil Gale. From me and the rest of the team, have a good day. Bye-bye.

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1: The pressure is relentless.
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1: Let's dip in.
0: Let's dip in.
4: Let's dip in.
1: Is Europe about to miss the next industrial revolution?
5: They don't like to talk about it.
1: Who builds wins.
0: The clock is now ticking.
3: The Dip. Next. Millions of people are fleeing Sudan. How do they carry on after losing everything? Sudan, narrowly escaping death. Close up. In 60 minutes.

0: Radical transparency. New encryption technologies to protect whistleblowers. Julian Assange revolutionized the information age.
1: He was willing to breach new frontiers.
0: WikiLeaks made him a global sensation and the most famous fugitive on the planet. The story of an idealist.
2: Do you have to pay a price for things you believe in? Of course.
0: Julian Assange starts August 20th on DW.
3: It's perhaps the most ambitious spending spree Europe has ever undertaken. Europe is rearming. EU military spending is expected to reach nearly half a trillion euros this year. So the question is no longer just whether Europe will spend, but where the money goes and what power it buys. A vital topic with Europe's security against a potential future war at stake. But Europe is struggling to spend that cash coherently. France and Germany's joint fighter jet has stalled after the companies failed to agree. Now Berlin is considering more American F-35s to bridge the gap. The whole point of shelling out all that money is greater autonomy. Yet European supply gaps send governments to US contractors, tying them to American software, spare parts, and political decisions. So is Europe buying the power to defend itself or merely paying hundreds of billions for a new form of dependence? Welcome to The Dip. I'm Daniel. This is your essential podcast for money, power, and consequences. And joining me now is Ian Lesser in Brussels, who has spent decades examining what keeps Europe and America together, particularly when trust in defence starts to break down. Thank you for joining us, Ian. And Linus Terhorst researches how Europe's weapons purchases shape its military and industrial independence. Joining us from London, thank you very much to both of you for taking the time today. Linus, let's just start with you. Do you feel safe?
4: Personally, I think it's fair to say that I do. I live in a large European city that's far away from ongoing hostilities in Europe and elsewhere. Having said that, of course, I'm acutely aware as a security researcher of the amount of sabotage that is going on against European infrastructure, defense and military infrastructure. The latest we've just heard in Germany at Leipzig Airport. And so that is something that is worrying me, and perhaps not an immediate personal feeling of safety that is being lessened there, but certainly a more general sense of a threat.
3: Okay, and Ian, what is the nightmare scenario that kind of keeps security researchers like you up at night when it comes to security and defense in Europe?
5: You know, it's good to be with you. I think, you know, there's a kind of professional deformation in this field that we have lots of things that keep us up at night. It's kind of the business. On the other hand, you try not to have it keep you up at night. Originally, I was actually a military historian. And if you think about a lot of the issues that we're confronting today in a bit of historical perspective, you begin to become very anxious because, you know, history tells us that even very stable systems, very stable security relationships can go off the rails very quickly. And I think we'd all agree we're living in a moment where things move a lot more quickly today. So I guess what bothers me the most is the sheer unpredictability of the environment we're living in, and also the deterioration of all of these trusted alliances that we've been depending upon for decades.
3: Yeah, it sounds like what you're saying is security researchers don't get much sleep. Otherwise, they can put it out their mind pretty easily.
5: I sleep. I don't.
3: Okay.
5: There are people who, yeah, it doesn't bother me.
3: All right. Well, Linus, let's get into the ground floor here, okay, and just kind of explain what we mean when we talk about Europe being dependent on the United States for defense. Could you kind of lay that out?
4: The dependence is quite significant and encompasses multiple dimensions. The first dimension, and that's one that we've been talking a lot about over the past couple of years, is the military presence that the US has

0: in Europe. It is stationing a lot of troops in Europe. It is maintaining a lot of bases in Europe. And it is contributing significant capability into the NATO framework, on which European allies depend when planning for a conflict, for the scenario that they're attacked. So hard military capability, troops and equipment stationed here or made readily available by the US is a significant dependence. Then we also have an industrial angle on it. So there's lots of products, there's lots of intellectual property, there's lots of weapon systems and so on that are produced, engineered, developed in the US and then sold to European allies. Some of the which are very well known, such as the F-35 aircraft. Some others are, for the usual civilian listener, not quite as much known. But quite a lot of the digital infrastructure, quite a lot of the command and control infrastructure that NATO allies use in Europe is actually American. So there's quite a lot of dependence in that terms as well. And then the broader defense ecosystem and the intelligence that is generated by that ecosystem and upon which security relies and security agencies here in Europe rely is also heavily American. So if you look at the amount, for example, of space-based generated imagery, a lot of that is American.
1: Right. And so when it comes to actual expenditure, it looks like, you know, nearly half a trillion euros, 454 billion euros, is being spent by the EU member states. So obviously we're not including the UK in that figure or Norway or other non-EU countries in Europe. That's like 2.4% of EU GDP. And where that's going seems to be only 53% of it is being spent in Europe, and the rest is going elsewhere. Over a third of it is going to US systems. In aerospace, it's nearly two-thirds. And so, Ian, turning to you, could you give us some more of those examples of what is this money being spent on? What does Europe really need from America right now? What is it buying from the US?
2: Well, you know, as is the case with most defense budgets globally, most of it goes to people. And maintenance and things that don't necessarily shoot, at least not immediately. But if you don't have all of that and you don't have all the systems and the infrastructure and all the things that contribute to things like military mobility and intelligence, you don't get much for what you have. Just to give you another example, again, in Belgium, a small country, nonetheless, has bought F-35s, extremely expensive system. It manufactures parts of them. And we need to keep that in mind when we talk about American systems that Europe is buying historically. Some of them come from the United States and they're just, you know, used under license. But in large part, there is co-production everywhere. And, you know, a system like F-35, it's very expensive, but the governments make arguments that, well, it contributes to our technological development and innovation infrastructure and employment and all of that kind of thing. But does Belgium really need, if you know, if you just want to look at it objectively, why F-35? Well, F-35 for those reasons, but also because it allows Belgium to play in NATO operations further afield. If it was just looking at its own defense requirements, it probably would come to a different conclusion, just as a country like Italy might say, well, we're going to prioritize maritime security in the Mediterranean, for example. Right. It looks very different if you're sitting on the, you know, in Finland or Sweden.
1: And the hope is that Europe can somehow reconcile all of that and bring it all together, and that decisions which are made based on individual security requirements can then contribute to the whole NATO need. But Linus, when we talk about things like Germany announcing that it's going to purchase Tomahawk missiles from the US, for example, Germany already makes its own missiles. They don't go as far. These, was it Taurus missiles, right? It's going to buy more fighter jets from the US because it couldn't come to an agreement with France as to how to go forward with that joint European fighter jet. So when it buys these things from the US, just briefly, what is Europe, what gaps in Europe's security is it actually filling there? Where are the holes which it needs to plug with these particular technologies?
0: So in case of the Tomahawks, a Taurus is a airborne cruise missile. So it is linked up to a fighter jet or bomber who then flies into towards the enemy into contested airspace, and then releases that cruise missile to go the rest of the journey towards his target, which is around 500 kilometers or so. A Tomahawk is in so far different besides range is that it can also be used in a ground launcher. So you can have vehicles that launch Tomahawks called Typhon which has been developed for the US Army. And that kind of system doesn't really exist in Europe currently. It is meant as a beginning, that purchase is part of a wider issue in Europe which is the lack of precision ammunition that goes quite deep into enemy territory to disrupt commander's control and supply lines behind enemy lines. That capability doesn't really exist in a sort of indigenous European way that we developed and produce ourselves. Mm. It is under development. It is quite expensive, which means it needs partnering up. That means there's a lot of difficult discussions about how you split up the work, how those jobs that are created are split across the program, and who gets to own what kind of intellectual property within the program, which are the exact kind of questions that have led to the disruption in the FCAS, the German, French, Spanish plan to build a new fighter jet.
1: Right.
0: So those kind of questions tend to disrupt quite a lot of European joint projects, which is why we often find ourselves a little bit behind.
1: Well, you say a little bit behind, but does it make Europe fundamentally weaker? Is that what we're getting at here, that there are these weaknesses, and if we don't buy American, we can't plug these gaps and Europe will continue to be weak?
0: No, not necessarily. I mean, the American capability is a very good one. And the Americans being happy to deliver that or even allow licensed production, that like Ian said, that delivers quite a robust capability to Europe. It's a little bit of a question in what kinds of scenarios you're thinking. Is your scenario that the Americans are simply having to do stuff elsewhere and therefore needing their own production facilities? That means we should be happy with producing American products here in Europe, and therefore that secures our supply chain. Of course, if our concerns are a little bit more strategic than this, if we're concerned that the Americans fundamentally rethink their posture towards Europe and their commitment towards European security, that raises a whole lot of different questions.
1: Okay. Yeah, so I take that point that whether Europe is weak or not really depends on the scenario that you're supposed to be preparing for. Ian, I just want to look back a bit historically. You mentioned you were a military historian. Well, you had a part to play in history as well when you served on the US State Department's policy planning staff in the mid-90s, at the time when NATO was trying to define its purpose after the Cold War. Do you see this scenario as another one of those turning points where Europe, where NATO are redefining themselves, reasserting themselves, perhaps?
2: Well, I think, look, this is a moment of not just reflection, but really a demand for change for NATO. There's no question about that. It's in one fundamental way, though, I think very different from that golden age that you were talking about, where I was lucky enough to be in the administration, the Clinton administration at the time. You know, that was a much more benign period in a way. It was at the end of after the Cold War. And yes, there were doubts, questions about what NATO would do in the future. But it came against the backdrop of a relatively positive transatlantic, a very positive transatlantic relationship, whether we're talking about trade or defense or technology or just mood music across the Atlantic. It was just a different world. Today, we're trying to think through all of these things under conditions of much greater uncertainty and much greater stress and a very different rhetoric across the Atlantic. I think we're definitely headed towards a more European NATO. I don't think it's a NATO without the United States in it. Obviously political elections make differences, and we have elections coming up, and we'll see what will happen. But for some of the reasons Linus mentioned earlier, including these requirements in the Pacific, the United States probably is going to be doing less in European security in the future, unless something dramatic happens. We can talk about the political conditions in the United States, and there's a debate about this. There are a lot in the Senate in particular of politicians who really have a much more traditional approach and want to make sure the United States stays engaged in NATO. But I think for all the reasons we're talking about, politics, money, strategy, we're looking at a NATO that is much more European in the future, much more European in terms of spending, capability, command structure, who's going to set the strategic tone in the alliance in the future? You know, because it's not just a military alliance, it's also a political one. And the United States has absolutely played that role over past decades. Will it in the future? I'm not sure. But I don't think it's going to be the EU in this. I think we may be in a kind of ironic situation where the EU helps raise money for NATO, which is in a sense what's happening right now. But that might be a fine outcome.
1: Okay. All right. And Linus, let's just kind of zoom in a little bit more. So when we're talking about being more sovereign, more independent in Europe, it requires companies, industries to take action. And last time we covered German defense, our listener, Kim Mogensen, 4888, said one problem is that German laws are limiting the defense industry and that slow-reacting companies should take chances with investment. And another, Bollwerker, said German military production is conceptually and ideologically stuck in the 70s. So is this dependence, these supply questions downstream from all of these cultural issues about a German mindset that it needs to take more risk, invest more, and, you know, invent more, perhaps?
0: I'm not sure that's an entirely fair assessment. I would say the culture, having worked with many of those working in industry across Europe, I'd say the culture has changed. People are passionate about helping Europe rearm and therefore helping Europe to stay safe. There's a willingness to go ahead and invest and to take risks, but there needs to be a little bit of a policy that goes along with that. And so if you want to look into the nitty-gritty of how we do procurement across Europe, there's lots that we can learn from what the US are doing in terms of embracing innovation, in terms of assuring companies that are considering strategic investment into new production sites, into developing new products and so on, that there's a market for these things and that their investment can indeed pay off. And part of that is creating a European defense market that works a little bit more coherently than it currently does. It's still today, we have a very strong preference for national products and for national developments. That means that as a company, you need to really be careful to invest into additional production capacity, because you might end up with a capacity in the wrong kind of country that you then therefore can't sell into another one. And that's a problem across Europe. It's not a German problem. It's not a French problem. It's not a British problem. Of course, there are differences and nuances. But one of the biggest challenges we face today in Europe is the failure to aggregate demand, and therefore giving industry a clear demand signal about how it can invest, where it can invest, which kind of products and which kind of production capacity makes sense for the next 10, 20 years.
1: Okay, and Ian, it reminds me of a debate which I've had with CEOs here in Germany about digital sovereignty and another kind of important aspect, where they've essentially said, yes, we want to build up our capabilities, but the fact is we have built a world which is interconnected, where you have to draw on the advanced capabilities of other countries, and to completely divorce yourself from that is just not possible. So how do you see that with defence? Is the idea of a European defence autarky simply unworkable?
2: I think, autarky is one thing, but, is this I think a basic question for you. I mean, sitting here in Brussels as an American, it strikes me

0: that most Europeans are much more comfortable talking about these issues as industrial policy than as defense policy. There will be more money made available. The question of what you buy and who is making it, these are going to be political choices for sure. But there's a much less advanced debate about what the strategy should be. And I would say even more importantly, the strategic culture in Europe. I think this is very obvious in Germany, but it's also obvious in other places where, yes, you can buy all sorts of things, but are societies willing to go and fight, and for what and for who? This is an extremely important thing. And then when you get to this question of, what are you buying with this capability? It's everything from supply chains for drones to the strategic nuclear deterrent and all the things that go into that. And that has been very heavy, with the exception of the French, even some of that, it's been very heavily American as well. How do you make all of that work? We haven't really had a close look at some of these things since, the height of the Cold War, to be honest. And it was always assumed that if you wanted to have an American nuclear umbrella in Europe, ultimately, as a guarantee of security, you also had to have Americans on the ground in Europe as a tripwire, let's be honest. And if that tripwire goes away or it becomes too small, can you still count on this nuclear umbrella, even if the United States is willing to provide it? I mean, those are the kinds of questions I think people are very uncomfortable asking about. They are much more comfortable debating questions of tech sovereignty and employment from defense industries, rightly. I was in a setting recently with a number of different defense executives asking exactly this question. Would sovereignty concerns be an impediment to European defense innovation in the future? And they, by and large, said yes. They acknowledged, as Linus was saying, that it would be much more efficient to be able to have, effective transnational collaboration. But at the end of the day, if you have to raise money from societies that aren't sure about it, you better be able to show that there's some national benefit. Add to that the increasing anxiety, not just in defense, but in a number of different sectors about whether the U.S. is reliable. The idea about kill switches and so on, for example. The United States turn off the access to all the sort of data and the maintenance and all the rest of it that goes along with these systems. I don't think that's likely, but I understand people are increasingly worried about it.
1: Yes, and even then, if there were kill switches built into let's say the servers that run the AI, which power the military decisions which need to be made in the future, Europe cannot just make its own GPU chips that are currently made by Taiwan and stack its servers with that. It just doesn't have the massively complex supply chain in order to make that kind of thing happen. And this comes at a time when war may not look like it did before. We mentioned earlier the attack. It seems to be an attack. I don't know how much details we have on it, of this Ukrainian aeroplane that was in Leipzig by a drone. And these incidents seem to be coming more common, of that maybe sabotage. I mean, that is also a kind of warfare in itself, which is taking place, which presents more of these, more complexity in these challenges that we're dealing with. I mean, what is war these days, and defense, and what does that even look like? And I think Europe is still getting its head around that in some sort of ways. And that brings me to my final question for you, Linus. If Europe cannot be able to do more of it itself, stand on its own two feet, what is kind of the worst case scenario that we're looking at here?
2: Well, that's a difficult question to answer, and an uncomfortable one. The worst case is that we find ourselves in a scenario in which the US is militarily active elsewhere, and therefore can't commit to help Europe if it's attacked, and if such an attack then happens. We find ourselves without the help in terms of troops, in terms of technology, in terms of intelligence that we are used to operate with in conjunction with the Americans. And that would, I wouldn't say that would necessarily make us hugely inferior to the likely adversaries out there in the European theater, but it would certainly make the fight a lot harder than with the Americans.
1: Right. And finally, my question to you, Ian. So you've already mentioned that this kind of not even quite a pivot away from Europe, that's putting it too strongly.

0: but this this questioning of how much support the US would be willing to give to Europe. You mentioned, you've written before, that it's not just a Trump issue. It's been a question that has been a long time coming, and one that Europe should have dealt with earlier, in fact. But if Europe is attacked, Ian, do you think that the NATO alliance under Trump, as it stands, that it will hold?
1: I think it will. You have to ask the question of attack of what kind, by whom. I mean, you gave a very relevant example a few moments ago when you were talking about new kinds of hybrid warfare and drones and murky non-state actors, maybe in someone's pay, maybe not, cyber war, all these kinds of things. Would they trigger NATO's Article 5? Well, you know, there's some misunderstanding about Article 5. There's an assumption that it's somehow something automatic. It's not. It's a political decision. And so what allies actually feel about each other and feel about the threat that are out there matter. Yes, I still do think the United States is committed to the alliance, and in the event of a kind of high intensity contingency, you know, something really very demanding where, you know, Europe needs the help, the US will be there. But, you know, you have to worry about something else, which is not just, I would say, deliberate, slow moving kinds of aggression planned, etc., but things simply going wrong. Things can go wrong with Russia in the Black Sea or in the Baltic or elsewhere in Europe that would get you into a chain of escalation where Europe would need help. And similarly, things can go wrong for the United States in Asia with China that would accelerate this shift in American emphasis and, you know, just simply draw the United States away in a way that would make it less able to come to Europe's assistance. And sometimes these things can come together. So, I mean, to come back to your, if I can, to your original question of what should keep people up at night, doesn't keep me up at night, actually, because otherwise I wouldn't sleep very much. But if you were to come back to that question, I think that's what I would worry about, the chances of things simply going wrong.
0: Okay, well, I mean, it's a complicated topic with shifting sands all over the place, so many different ways of analysing it. So it's been a pleasure to speak to you both, Ian Lesser and Linus Terhorst. Thank you for navigating us around this difficult subject. Thank you so much.
1: Pleasure, good to be with you.
0: That's it for this week on The Dip. Thank you very much for listening. Don't forget to leave a comment or a question. Any feedback is welcome wherever you're listening to this or watching it too. And if you're not subscribed in the podcast app of your choice, go ahead and do so. Just look for The Dip. Until next time, thank you very much for watching.
2: Millions of people are fleeing Sudan. How do they carry on after losing everything? Sudan, narrowly escaping death. Close Up. In 30 minutes. It's Africa's most precious resource, water.
3: We are a very dry country. Every drop of water counts.
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4: 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We can actually make this country water secure.
2: 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In 90 minutes.

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0: This is DW News, our top stories. US President Donald Trump has threatened to bomb Oman. Trump told Fox News that he would take action against the US ally if it, quote, gets in the way of talks with Tehran. Iran says it's near to finalising an agreement with the Gulf state to restart shipping through the Strait of Hormuz. US envoy Jared Kushner has met Israeli Prime Minister Benjamin Netanyahu to rescue a US-backed peace roadmap for Gaza. The Israeli Prime Minister's office called the discussions deep and constructive. Netanyahu had rejected a 15-point plan last week. Israel says the Board of Peace is now creating two working groups, one of which will cover the disarmament and demilitarization of Gaza. A Russian court has convicted a prominent opposition politician for speaking out against the war in Ukraine. The deputy leader of the anti-war Yabloko party, Lev Schlossberg, was jailed for more than 11 years. Schlossberg said he was the victim of a political trial. The party was banned from taking part in upcoming parliamentary elections. Amnesty International has denounced the verdict against Schlossberg.
1: Displacement in the context of climate change is not about people moving from A to B. It's about loss.
2: Climate refugees, stories of loss. A global challenge that affects us all. How do we deal with it? Climate refugees starts August 22nd on DW.
3: Israel is gearing up for elections in October that could unseat Prime Minister Benjamin Netanyahu. And as the country wages war on multiple fronts, military conscription has emerged as a top issue. Ultra-Orthodox Jews have been exempted from serving in the Israel Defense Forces for generations. But now opposition candidates are vowing to change that.
4: Israel's clash of two societies.
5: Israel will exist, but differently. It will turn into a failed society.
4: Historically exempt from mandatory service to study the Torah, Israel's ultra-Orthodox community is facing growing calls for conscription. For most Israelis, this exemption feels deeply unfair, while others risk their lives. Almost all able-bodied young people in Israel have to do army service for up to 3 years, with years-long reserve service often following, while ultra-Orthodox men their age learn the Torah. Ayelet HaShachar Saidov leads an organization of soldiers' mothers campaigning for eligible ultra-Orthodox men to be included in conscription.
5: I'm a mother. Why do I need to hand my son over to the army and some other mothers don't? Why am I, as a mother in Israel, being discriminated against and some mothers don't have to go through this?
4: In 1947, Zionist leader David Ben-Gurion made an agreement with the ultra-Orthodox community exempting a small number of young men from army service to preserve Jewish unity ahead of Israel's establishment. But the demographics have changed since then. With the highest birth rate in the developed world, estimates project the ultra-Orthodox will make up one-third of Israel's population by 2060. And the political situation has also changed. Israel's current far-right coalition had been relying on ultra-Orthodox parties to stay in power. After Prime Minister Netanyahu failed to legalize their exemptions, they withdrew their support. For months, ultra-Orthodox men went out to protest against conscription. In July, the government did pass a bill declaring the study of Jewish texts a fundamental value of the state, strengthening the ultra-Orthodox case for draft exemption.
6: This is also one of the key issues in Israel's upcoming elections, with the opposition saying it would push through a conscription law for all if elected.
4: For their part, ultra-Orthodox community leaders argue conscription threatens Torah study and their religious way of life. Rabbi Yonatan Steinberger is a member of the Slonim Hasidic community, one of the most radical communities in their objection to the conscription. He says the differences lie in the perception of how the Jewish people should keep itself safe.
7: The day that the Jewish burden is carried equally on all our shoulders, meaning that we can be certain that Judaism lives on that the study of the Torah lives on. Once the seculars also start observing its laws, then we will go into the army.
4: This internal Israeli debate promises to rage on, with its outcome potentially defining Israel's security, society, and economy for decades to come.
3: We're joined now by Professor Gideon Rahat from the Department of Political Science at the Hebrew University of Jerusalem. Welcome, TDW, Professor. So this dispute over draft exemptions for the ultra-Orthodox has existed for decades. So why has it now become one of the most divisive issues in Israeli society?
8: It has to do with two things. First, it's because of the war, the last war. The military is stressed. It needs more, especially combat soldiers. And the fact that a large part of society does not come to serve is a problem. The second, it's a political issue. And this is one of the, let's say, the best issue for the opposition to stress in the next elections, because this is something that really talks to many people, and also especially to those voters who float between voting for the Netanyahu bloc and to the other bloc.
3: I'd like to get to the political dimension in just a moment, but if we just look at the argument by ultra-Orthodox leaders, they say that religious study contributes to the survival and identity of the Jewish state. Is this argument still persuasive in Israel today?
8: It depends who you ask. People who are ultra-Orthodox maybe think it, but people do not really buy this claim because they are not trying to exempt only people who study the Bible, you know, for 10 hours a day. They try to exempt all of the ultra-Orthodox, even those that do not spend a minute a day in studying the Bible, because they're afraid that people who will go to do a military service will leave their community because they will be exposed to the outside modern world.
3: And at the same time, of course, we're hearing that the army needs more soldiers, and yet various governments have struggled to change the system. You touched upon it just a moment ago. So how much of all of this is really being driven by coalition politics and, as you mentioned, the influence of ultra-Orthodox parties? Or is there something else behind it?
8: No, it's an issue that is over there for the last decades. It's a hot potato. The politicians cannot solve it. Then it comes to the Supreme Court. The Supreme Court is trying to throw the hot potato back to the politicians. It's there, and there are some people that argue that this is something that we need to live with, and because the military might have enough soldiers, and if it will recruit the ultra-Orthodox, it will create obstacles to the service of women who become an important part of the Israeli military over time.
3: All right, you call it a hot potato. So, in other words, Israel has somehow managed this issue without resolving it. But can it keep doing that? I mean, we have to look at the changing demographics in the country. Will there need to be some sort of resolution?
8: It depends on many things. I mean, there was a claim

0: once upon a time that the military should be small and smart. Now people argue that it cannot be small and smart because you need more boots on the ground. So this is have to do also with this type of professional debate. Then we have the principal debate. If my kids serve in the military, your kids should also. You shouldn't be exempted because you belong to a specific group. And then there is the question, the practical question, whether you can really recruit someone who doesn't want to be recruited, who doesn't want to serve.
1: Well, this issue is clearly very emotional. A lot of the opposition parties have been saying that they intend to revoke this exemption. Could this issue determine who ends up forming Israel's next government?
0: Yeah, I think it does, because the voters, especially those voters that will decide the elections, do not like the fact that the ultra-Orthodox do not serve. So I think this is a very important issue. This is the fact that we are talking about it shows that the opposition has succeeded in setting the agenda. Okay? So that's one thing. For Netanyahu, for his bloc, it's better to talk about other things.
1: We've also seen this debate reach the highest levels of Israel's political and legal system. So is it perhaps more than just a question of who serves in the army? What is it saying about democracy in Israel right now?
0: It says that Israel is a pluralistic society. It's a society with a lot of social rifts, and that we have some type of equilibrium that held for a long time. This equilibrium was broken a few years ago by populism, by Netanyahu, by the way that he take half of the population against the other half. And so the best issue for the other half of the population is the issue of the recruitment of the ultra-Orthodox as the big question about equality, about the state of Israel, about the future of Israel.
1: That was Professor Gideon Rachaj from Hebrew University of Jerusalem. Many thanks indeed for all of your insights. We appreciate it.
0: You're most welcome.
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2: Looking for more than just entertainment? Interested in a vibrant mix from business to science to culture? Then join us. Together we see. What happens to societies where women remain invisible? They lose ideas, power, a part of their future. We showcase the daily victories of women. Brave, honest, loud, side by side, deserving to be heard and seen. We share their stories from the female point of view. Together, we see.
4: Some people don't care about me because they don't see my beauty. Some people don't care about me because they think I have nothing to give. But 2 billion people do. To them, I am everything. Their home, their food, their livelihood. But day by day, I disappear. And so does everything I give. 2 billion people care about me, need me, and now I need you.

Whenever I plan a long trip across Europe these days, night trains have been popping up as an option everywhere. Way more than I remember from, say, 10 years ago. And strangely enough, most of the cool routes come from this tiny mountain country you'd never guess. Austria State Rail Company is running daily night trains all over the continent.

0: stay till the end. I'll tell you exactly when tickets are the cheapest. Okay, we're at a local station near Hamburg, and it's currently about 8 p.m. and we're supposed to arrive in Vienna at 10 a.m. tomorrow in the morning. So I've got a 14-hour journey ahead of me. And then the slick-looking sleeper pulled in. We wanted to book a train from Berlin, but Austrian Rail said we have to take this one if we want to film, because it's their newest carriages. The Austrians are definitely putting their best foot forward.
1: They have made sure to put us on a train that's polished and white.
0: We've got carpet floor. I want to take my shoes off. I'm booked into these mini cabins. I think we're there. This is my humble abode for the night. It's giving Japanese capsule hotel vibes, but more capsule, less hotel. It did feel like playing Tetris to fit myself and my stuff in. Okay. Well, this will do for the night, I guess. Okay, we've got a pillow, blanket, which I'm not sure will keep me warm. It doesn't look very warm. I've got a mirror, and it folds down to be a table. I've got my own private window. Currently, I can't see anything. And I've also got a panel here. Oh, we've got disco lights in here. Cozy, nice and cozy. We paid 99 euros for this, which, if I can sleep, is a fair deal to me because I'm saving on a night in a hotel. So for an okay price, you get some privacy. Rare for night trains in Europe. And passengers in the shared compartment are enamored with the capsules, as I realized when I met Will and Florian.
2: I was impressed with just the thoughtfulness of the design. It felt like really making the most of a compact space.
0: They just met because they're sharing the compartment, which gives it a bit of a youth hostel feel. And you're not afraid of him snoring?
2: Do you snore?
3: Not frequently. But I do have like those not earplugs, you know?
0: So earplugs. You can't hear him, but he can hear you.
2: I have earplugs too.
0: Okay. This is the cheapest option. If you dare to spend a 14-hour journey sitting up, why would you do that?
4: I chose the seated one just because it's way cheaper and it's very normal, like where I come from. I come from India.
0: In Asia, sleeper trains have long been an integral part of travel, especially in vast countries like India and China, where people travel long distances. Regular trains often include sleeping compartments. They are very affordable.
4: It's like a tenth of the price of a flight, so the price, I have to say, in Europe is, in general, is way higher.
0: Yeah, sure.
4: And if I don't have so much luggage, I would have gone with the flight.
0: So the seated car is often a compromise. It was pretty empty at this point too. Do you think you'll be able to sleep?
4: That's a good question. I have some entertainment planned, so...
0: Okay. Of course, there's also a fancy first class option. That's where my cameraman Henning will be sleeping. He gets a bigger cabin because of all the equipment. The environmental benefit of electric night trains is real. This German study looked at their potential. Per kilometer traveled, the hierarchy is clear. Night trains beat cars, and they absolutely crush planes on emissions. If 30% of current air passengers shifted to night trains, which would require several dozen new routes to and from Germany, that could save up to this amount of emissions, which would offset the entire climate impact of flights within Germany. But flying is the reason why night trains almost went extinct in the first place. Then I found out that Austria, a country of 9 million people, transports 1.5 million passengers on night trains every year. And they have a vast network. Austrian Rail runs daily sleepers to Italy, Germany, Switzerland, Belgium, Czechia and the Netherlands. Some don't even go through Austria, go figure. But that's a question for tomorrow.
5: Okay, so it's almost midnight now. I've brushed my teeth, and so now I guess this is the moment of truth, and we'll find out if I can actually sleep in here.
0: Rise and shine.
6: Morning.
0: Well, this went better than expected. I got about 6.5 hours of sleep. It was way comfier than my last night train in a chaotic six-bed compartment, where I fell asleep late and even missed breakfast. Not this time. But I'm having it in Henning's fancy suite. Let's see how everyone else slept. Hello.
2: I feel like a 7 out of 10.
7: Yeah.

0: 7 of 10.
1: Yeah, like a 6 or 7.
2: Okay.
3: I had my sleep mask on and some noise-canceling headphones, and I was listening to something and I slept.
2: After 2 more hours whooshing through the Austrian countryside, we finally made it to Vienna main station. Here, I'm meeting Kurt Bauer, who has been heading Austria's night trains and long-distance passenger services for the past 10 years. He says their focus is on dedication and building a reliable brand. And inevitably, a fair few influencers have checked out their sleeper cabins and posted about them on YouTube.
4: Good morning, how are you today?
2: Austria's location also helps. It's surrounded by other countries, but quite stretched out. At night, it can take almost 10 hours to go from one end to the other, so...
5: We operate domestic night trains, and they are still necessary because we don't have high-speed connections within Austria.
2: That's why a train trip from, say, Vienna to Amsterdam would take...
5: something like 10 to 11 hours, and then you really have to be either very strong into this green traveling or a real train enthusiast. But I would say for a lot of people that wouldn't be an option.
2: Unless you can sleep through most of the journey. But the big break for Austrian Rail came in 2016 when Germany's Deutsche Bahn officially walked away from night trains.
5: We had to decide, do we also want to cut down the night train network dramatically? Or do we want to become one big operator with a distinct brand? And we decided to go for the second because, to be quite honest, for a small state operator like ÖBB, there are very few opportunities to become a real European player. And that was one of those opportunities.
2: They took over 40% of German Rail's nighttime connections and bought a lot of their sleeping carriages secondhand. Since then, Austrian Rail has also ordered new coaches. The move was actually pretty huge. Because having sleeper carriages that fit all the technical requirements is one of the biggest bottlenecks in the whole business. More on that in a bit. Another factor for Austrian Rail's success is politics.
5: What I really think Austria does much better than a lot of other countries is a consistent railway strategy over decades. Railway is long-term investment.
2: Many European countries have in the past practically defunded their state railways. But Austria is one of the best-financed railway systems in Europe, especially when looking at the share of GDP that countries invest into rail infrastructure. Between 2000 and 2021, the state on average poured more than twice as much money into rail as into roads. Though the state only directly funds domestic night trains, so the international ones need to pay for themselves. There is no official data, but experts say Austrian Rail likely struggles to manage that. Why? Because, as another expert told me, these babies are expensive.
6: The industry is not keen on night trains. Right? Because they say they're not viable.
2: John Worth has analyzed the state of European railways for years. I want to know, what are the biggest problems?
6: How long have we got? Right, so they're ultimately... So, at the moment, there literally are not enough night trains to go around. We do not have enough carriages. And the only company that's built new carriages so far is the Austrian Railways at ÖBB.
2: VR from Finland and Italy's Trenitalia have two, but only for domestic night trains. The crux, investors won't pay for new sleeper carriages unless they're sure the market can make money, but operators can't prove they're profitable without those new wagons.
6: There is a chicken and egg problem. You can overcome the finance problems if you get the right players into the market to talk to each other. Right? Does the European Union, and specifically the European Commission, understand that? No.
2: Also, carriages from France can't necessarily run in Poland.
6: There are, in Europe, three different gauges of the tracks, right? So the width of the tracks. There are four electrification systems for trains in Europe. There are more than 20 different signaling systems.
2: Another problem is space. Our train fits 250 people. A high-speed day train from Germany's date operator can hold almost four times as many. And it can run multiple times a day, whereas night trains only run once. Staff cost a lot at night, which is probably why there was no restaurant on my ride. And countries like Spain, France and Germany charge a lot for foreign trains to run on their tracks. So for the biggest players on the market, it's simply not worth it.
6: State railways don't care. Basically. It's operationally complicated. You don't make that much money.

0: out of it doesn't fit your prevailing model of running high-speed trains. For many railway countries, it's just simply too much hassle, too much bother.
1: Also, it's really hard to draw up schedules. It's not just construction works. Many train stations have already filled the evening and early morning slots, which are crucial for night train journeys. A real dumpster fire of problems. And it shows. Even Austrian Rail quietly dropped their Italian Riviera route and permanently shut the Paris-Vienna and Paris-Berlin connections in 2025.
2: Indeed, there are no plans to extensively extend the network. The network operationally has a certain limit, and we have reached this limit.
1: So if Austria has maxed out, who can step up for the rest? Downtown Vienna, time for some digging. With more space and less jiggling this time. And I discovered something interesting.
3: That Paris-Berlin route that the Austrian railways closed, it's still running.
1: Because a private player has swooped in to save the day, or rather the night. European Sleeper. It hasn't been smooth sailing, their CEO told me. They only just managed to get enough bed sheets in time. I want to know what private players can do that state rail companies can't.
4: Night trains are a pretty specific kind of product, so you need to focus on that.
1: Chris Engelsmann co-founded European Sleeper in 2021.
4: You need stewards, you need bedding, the washing. And if you don't do that, it can cost a lot, but a lot of state-owned railways, they do night trains just as a side business.
1: To optimize, European Sleeper simply scrap stops that don't make logistical sense, like Vienna, and add others depending on demand. Also, they only run on specific days of the week when demand is high.
4: Tuesdays is always the worst day, and then so if you want cheap tickets, then the Tuesday is the day to look for, by the way.
1: And they are renting old sleeper cars instead of buying them, some as old as 60 years, which has earned them some pretty lousy reviews. But with this budget approach, they expect their route from Prague to Brussels to turn a profit this year.
4: We really want to prove that the night train business can be profitable. So that is our driver to get it going.
1: It seems that night trains can work, especially if the EU prioritizes them. Because they are a prime solution to making traffic less polluting. And people want them. I'm hearing it over and over.
4: Demand is not a problem.
2: We are even growing in demand.
0: The fact that passenger demand is strong means that in the end someone is going to solve this one way or another in the medium term.
1: Time for me to plan my next trip. Dennis, anyone?
3: Could you imagine traveling overnight like this? Tell me in the comments, don't forget to like and subscribe and check out dw.com for more stories.

0: Millions of people are fleeing Sudan. How do they carry on after losing everything? Sudan, narrowly escaping death.
1: Close up. Next. It's Africa's most precious resource, water.
2: We are a very dry country. Every drop of water counts.
1: The countries in the south of the continent have learned to live with scarcity and tap into new sources.
3: That's where the government needs to put its money. We can actually make this country water secure.
1: Eco Africa. In 60 minutes.

local conflicts, for territorial influence, about feuds that go back centuries, or for drugs and money. What do such disputes have to do with the rest of us? How explosive are they on a global scale? We take a look at how things began and where they can lead. Decoding Conflicts, our documentary.

0: Documentary Series on YouTube.
1: This forest of white tents is a refuge for many Sudanese who fled El Fasher after the city in the Darfur region was stormed by militias in late October 2025. The paramilitary rapid support forces proceeded to massacre the residents of El Fasher, but some managed to escape. Alima and her daughters also came here seeking protection. From southern Sudan, they traveled 750 kilometers through militia-held territory. What was the worst part?
2: That they take our daughter's virginity. They raped my daughter before my very eyes. I came here with all of my girls. They raped the eldest one right in front of me. But I managed to get her here.
1: Mostly women, children, and the elderly live at the camp in Al Daba. Many of Sudan's young men have been killed, abducted, or forcibly recruited. They're all victims of the war that began over 3 years ago between the Sudanese army and the paramilitary RSF. Fatia fled before the RSF seized control of El Fasher. The UN documented more than 6,000 killings in the first 3 days of the offensive alone. The total death toll from the conquest is now estimated by researchers and human rights activists to exceed 60,000.
3: When we were in El Fasher, artillery shells rained down on us the entire time. They killed everyone. When the bombardment stopped, we collected the scattered remains of the victims. En route, we encountered four armored vehicles. We had four cars. They took one of them away. Then we ran out of water. There were 18 deaths. I lost my three daughters and my nephew. We didn't drink anything for two whole days, Wednesday and Thursday. On Friday, they died. We had to divide up the water because there was so little of it. We had to drink the water from the engine. We mixed it with cookies and drank it. Others drank their own urine. My daughters did too. They mixed it with cookies and drank it.
1: The seas of Al Fasher has produced a generation of orphans. 13-year-old Otur has lost both her parents.
4: In Darfur, life was easy. It was wonderful. I don't know where my father is. My mother was hit by a shell at the market. After morning prayers, we brought her to the hospital and then she died. God rest her soul. Before she died, she said to me, "Take care of your little brother. Look after him and treat him well.
1: In 2023, the Sudanese army and the RSF militias, who'd previously been allies, began fighting one another for control of the capital, Khartoum. Meanwhile, they've more or less carved up Sudan between them. Both sides have significant military resources and have been accused of committing war crimes. This war has forced millions to flee, and according to recent estimates, hundreds of thousands are dead.
5: During the war, people buried their dead everywhere, in homes, on the streets. The RSF militia blockaded the streets with checkpoints. There was no other option.
1: Even though the Sudanese armed forces have regained control of the capital, the war between the Rapid Support Forces and the Sudanese army continues. At a stadium in the city, 3,000 recruits are taking their oath of service to the Sudanese armed forces.
6: مناطق عزيزة من هذا البلد الطيب اتجهت إلى كردفان وإلى دارفور ومارست كافة الانتهاكات نحن نترحم عدوان هذه الميليشيات التي كانت جزء من القوات المسلحة ولكنها تمردت لأطماع ووجدت دعما كبيرا من محاور إقليمية ودولية وما زالت تمدها بكافة أنواع الأسلحة. الشعب السوداني أرسل رسائل واضحة بالأمس أنه لا يقبل الهدنة ولا يقبل التفاوض.
1: But the Sudanese army recruits' enthusiasm can't disguise the sad reality. Their opponent, according to UN experts and Western observers, is receiving military support from the United Arab Emirates. The paramilitary RSF have also brought parts of the central and strategically important region of Kordofan under their control. From there, they could launch another advance on the capital, Khartoum. The RSF used drones to strike the trucks that deliver supports to Kordofan. The attacks are a daily occurrence. In Al-Luaib, near the front, they caused a tragedy in January 2026. A deadly error resulted in terrible consequences for this village.
5: Here is where the drone attacked their village. More than 52 people lost their lives, mainly women and children. We're still in shock. We were holding a wake for my nephew. In the morning, the women were preparing the food. That's when it happened. It was a terrible sight. The women were torn to shreds. We found one head a great distance away. Then we buried it.
1: It's thought the RSF drone attack on civilians in Al-Luaib happened because the Sudanese army and its allies had stopped in an area belonging to the village.
7: Before the drone attack, a vehicle stopped under the tree over there.

0: 2 minutes later, we were attacked.
1: They targeted the vehicle?
0: Yes.
1: What kind of vehicle?
0: An army ambulance.
1: The villagers dig up what's left of a drone to show us. It was likely supplied by the UAE. Drones like this one let the RSF compete with the Sudanese military's air force, though the risk of mistakenly striking civilians is high. Are there numbers on it?
2: Yes, here.
1: As allies of the army, these fighters from the Justice and Equality Movement, or JEM, were the drone's real target. Did you hear what happened here?
2: No.
1: A drone attack.
2: Drones are always flying by, but none today.
1: You haven't heard about the attack a month ago?
2: We heard about it from the villagers. Yes, we heard about it there.
1: Are there many drones?
2: Yes.
1: Does that cause problems?
2: Problems? No, we have no problems.
1: A month after the attack, the victims who suffered serious burns returned home from the hospital. 38-year-old Safa was among them.
3: At first, I didn't realize that it was a drone because I'd seen a soldier near the wall. I thought he was the attacker. When the drone hit, I fell to the ground. I recited my prayers. Everything was in flames. Thank God the fire went out. Once I regained consciousness, I ran away. They were aiming for the vehicle that was parked by the wall while the men were standing on the other side.
1: No family was spared. Many men in the village have had to learn how to raise children on their own.
0: I lost my wife. She was there with her children. I lost my daughter. She was 1 year old. My wife was holding onto the baby's arm. Her leg was broken and her sister was killed instantly. My son also had both his legs broken.
1: Villagers who fled the combat zone have gathered at this former bus station in El Obeid, the largest city in North Kordofan. It's protected by the Sudanese army, but the city is surrounded, and the smoke rising in the distance shows that the RSF is still conducting drone strikes. Like in Darfur, for the residents of Kordofan, there's also no safe way out. Khaltun came here 6 months ago with her 2-year-old daughter. Fiha is suffering.

0: My daughter was completely healthy, but since we had to flee, she's been in this condition. Before, she would play, run around and talk. Now she no longer speaks and just lies there. The enemy appeared and took everything from us. There was shooting on all sides, and we had nowhere to hide. So we set off for El Obeid on foot. The children got swollen feet, others went blind. The bigger children carried the smaller ones. We had just barely arrived when I collapsed. Go to the market. Try to find some work there. If it doesn't work out, come home. I don't want to hear that you're exhausted.
1: Having to flee has left Khaltoum's husband, Mohammed, penniless. The only solution is putting their children to work, too.
2: The children get up early and often set off ahead of me. They come back in the afternoon. Before, they'd stay away until the evening, but I told them they should come home earlier.
1: In addition to the city's half a million residents, the more than 100,000 internally displaced people in El Obeid are also endangered by the RSF siege. Children refugees often work for starvation wages, like 11-year-old Manal.
3: The guests want sugar.
0: Just a minute.
3: She didn't give me anything. No, just the sugar.
0: Take that with you.
1: Manal works for Samia, who fled from Darfur herself.
3: Here you never stop working.
4: Here you have no school, so you can work.
3: In the village, I went to school. I got dressed, grabbed my books and my bag, and set off.
4: Here there's at least more work than in the village.
3: At night, I come home and do laundry. And in the morning, I go to work really early.
4: The children do good work. We give them a little money, and in the evenings, they go home. We have no choice. To eat, you must work. We left everything behind, clothing, beds, everything. Those who don't work get nothing.
1: Children can be seen working everywhere at the market. Theirs is a generation shaped by war and exile, and deprived of schooling. Manal's little sister washes dishes at a cafe. Her father works for a street vendor. At the end of the day, they count their earnings. They don't amount to much.
2: She earned 50 cents. She earned 45.
3: I have 40 cents.
2: 40 cents. I got a kilo of sugar and laundry soap. That's all we got today. It's nothing.
1: Sudan is one of the poorest countries in the world. The Trump administration's drastic cuts to U.S. foreign aid have hit this African nation especially hard and worsened the plight of a people already suffering from the world's worst humanitarian crisis. Wounded Sudanese who have lost everything, like Issa, must now pay for their medications. Struck in the leg by bullets from a Kalashnikov, he was the sole survivor of an RSF massacre in a nearby village.
5: The RSF accused us of being soldiers. We told them that we were ordinary.

0: ordinary civilians. There were seven of us. Six were killed. I played dead. A militiaman said, "It's fine, they're dead." I lay there for 2 days with a bullet in my leg. Then we found a cart and fled. All those dead people around me, my God. It makes me really sad. People from Bara saved me. They've never left us out to dry. Thank God they stood by us. They helped us and were there for us, like true human beings. They looked after us and supported us.
1: The next day, Isa and his family leave El Obeid. They want to go to the capital, where they hope to find protection from the attacks.
0: I didn't want her to take that. She's overdoing it. We're not taking that with us.
1: To reach Khartoum, they must once again travel through areas targeted by RSF drones. A few kilometers outside the city, an attack took place just hours before. A truck and a taxi were hit. The dead taxi driver was simply left at the scene of the incident. Due to the war, almost a third of Sudan's population has been forced to flee their homes in the last 3 years. That's turned some 14 million people into displaced persons. For Isa and his family, their arrival in Khartoum is the end of a long journey.
2: Hey, there's Mouyad and little Siofi.
0: Hello, how are you all?
2: Stop there.
0: It's a wonderful reunion. I'm so happy to see my family again. My sister was a witness to the massacre I escaped. She fled too. Thank God we managed to come here. Now we're all reunited. I'm so happy about that.
3: We'll explain it to the children calmly and with simple words. Right now, they don't understand what's happened. They were scared. But it's safe in Khartoum. With their aunt, the children will find a new home. The whole family will take care of them.
4: عدس كلكم عدس فولو عرس عرس عدس Faris.

0: It's Africa's most precious resource, water.
1: We are a very dry country. Every drop of water counts.
0: The countries in the south of the continent have learned to live with scarcity and tap into new sources.
2: That's where the government needs to put its money. We can actually make this country water secure.
0: Eco Africa. In 30 minutes. Female workers in Vietnam. Far away from their families, they're forced to work in factories where they're exploited. The hidden cost of foreign factories in Vietnam. In 60 minutes.

0: in Nigeria. And today they are...
1: We are all set.
2: And we are watching closely.
0: We are all in.
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